According to officials, floods, landslides and accidents driven by a 9-day downpour equivalent to more than a month's worth of rain in some areas has killed at least 16 people in the northern Philippines. Some 71.3% of England is in drought, the UK government says, after the nation experienced its driest July on record, with a fifth heatwave and scant rain forecast for the week ahead.

0: Amid the rise of the cockroach Janata Party, students continue to raise their voice. Close to 2 weeks now, Jharkhand has been rocked by massive protests over alleged irregularities in competitive exams. Today marked a major escalation as thousands of protesters marched towards the state assembly to surround it from all sides. Early in the day, protesters came out on the streets of Ranchi with placards and the tricolour, even as heavy security arrangements were in place. However, the situation got a little tensed when the students moved closer to the assembly as they tried to break through the police barricades. In response, the police used water cannons to disperse the crowd. However, this seemed to have little impact on the protesters, who were seen dancing after being sprayed with water. Visuals showed chaos at the spot as the police also resorted to lathi charge.
1: बैरिकेटिंग के पास छात्र जो आंदोलनरत हैं उनके ऊपर बर्बरतापूर्ण लाठीचार्ज की गई है। लाठीचार्ज का नियम क्या होता है? कमर से नीचे लाठीचार्ज की जाती है, पर यहाँ पे सर पे, हाथ पे, मुंह पे, हर जगह लाठी मारा जा रहा है। यह सरकार की नीति को समझाता है, इसकी दोहरी नीति को समझाता है।
0: This is not all. Visuals showed how the students were tear-gassed by the police. Under fire from BJP, which rules at the center, over the Jharkhand government's crackdown on protesters, Congress leader Rahul Gandhi made it clear that Congress condemns violence against students anywhere in the country.
2: Jharkhand ke chhatron ke liye mera message clear hai. We condemn any violence against peacefully protesting students. Does not matter where it is happening, we condemn it, we are against it, we do not recommend it, we do not support it. We are very clear, koi confusion nahi hamare mind mein.
0: Meanwhile, student leader Devendra Nath Mato, who has been on a hunger strike for 9 days now, also joined the protest in an ambulance carrying a photo of ex-Jharkhand Chief Minister Shibu Soren. He maintained that no one from the government had reached out so far. But what was the trigger for these protests? It all started with a combined civil service exam conducted by the Jharkhand Public Service Commission, or the JPSC, which was held on April 19th under this year. While the JPSC advertised 103 vacancies for this exam, 2,204 candidates were shortlisted for the main exams. Subsequently, candidates raised questions about transparency of the results, including absence of category-wise cut-off marks and concerns about merit list. After holding multiple rounds of talks with protesters, the Jharkhand government agreed to cancel the results of the above-mentioned exam.

0: as well as two backlog exams. However, it refused to cancel the result of the combined graduate level exam conducted in 2024 by the Jharkhand Staff Selection Commission, or the JSSC. However, the students went ahead with a march to the assembly as they continued to demand a CBI probe into the alleged irregularities regarding these exams. On its part, though, the Jharkhand government claimed to have accepted 98% of protesters' demands. While three members of JPSC have already resigned, the Jharkhand CID arrested former JPSC chairperson L. Kyangte from his residence in connection with alleged exam-related irregularities. Additionally, India's premier federal agency enforcement directorate, who probed the money laundering angle. There's a larger context to this. Public recruitment in Jharkhand has been plagued by delays and allegations of irregularities for years. As students spend years preparing for government exams, it has a huge impact on their employment prospects, with students showing no signs of relenting as they seek broader reforms in Jharkhand's recruitment bodies. Pressure is also mounting on the Hemant Soren-led government to engage the students and find a meaningful solution. The South American nation of Colombia was rocked by a powerful 7.4 magnitude earthquake, killing at least 69 people and causing widespread damages across several cities. The visuals show the power of the earthquake. Debris was seen falling from an emergency services building during an earthquake in the Colombian city of Cali.
1: Son las 7:36 de la mañana del 2026, acá en Cali.
0: At least 20 structures have collapsed in Cali, leading to emergency teams assessing the extent of the damage. Cali Mayor Alejandro Edar has requested rescue teams from Bogota and Medellin to support emergency operations.
2: At the moment, we have at least 20 collapsed structures in Cali with people trapped. I have requested support from the mayor of Bogota and the mayor of Medellin with rescue workers. Additionally, we are at the forefront of this emergency with all of Cali's relief agencies. I ask citizens to remain calm. Also check if your buildings have apparent structural damage. If you don't feel safe, if you see very large cracks, please exit the building.
3: Por favor, se hacen afuera de la edificación.
0: Somewhat similar horrific visuals were captured in Manizales, which showed a side tower of the city's iconic cathedral collapsing, debris falling onto nearby streets. The earthquake has prompted evacuations in several cities, as authorities urge residents to stay away from buildings showing structural damage. The 7.4 magnitude quake struck at around 7:34 a.m. local time, the epicenter near San Jose del Palma in Chocó province. The Colombian Geological Service put the depth at around 96 kilometers, while other authorities reported a depth of 79 kilometers or more. The earthquake was strongly felt in Colombia's major cities, including Cali, Pereira, Manizales, and Quibo. And also was felt across the border in Ecuador and Venezuela. A four-story building crumpled to the ground in the western Colombian city of Pereira. Several people were killed, and the death toll continues to rise as many remain trapped underneath the rubble of collapsed buildings. Authorities also reported injuries and structural damage across the affected region. Six airports were damaged in the earthquake. Colombian Civil Aviation Authority reported that all flights at these six airports have been suspended due to the damages. The quake is reportedly the strongest to hit Colombia in the last decade, triggering a large-scale emergency response. Authorities are also warning people to remain alert for possible aftershocks. Colombian Interior Minister Rodrigo Lara said that the national government was coordinating emergency response efforts following the earthquake. Speaking from the headquarters of the National Unit for Disaster Risk Management in Bogota, Lara said authorities were in contact with governors and mayors in the hardest hit areas.
2: The national government, led by the ministers of Housing and Interior and the acting director of the National Unit for Disaster Risk Management, is directly overseeing the situation caused by the earthquake that occurred in San Jose del Palmar from the agency's headquarters. We have been in contact with governors and mayors from the capitals of the most affected departments.
0: The quake comes weeks after two powerful earthquakes of 7.2 and 7.5 magnitude hit Venezuela in June, killing more than 5,000 people and destroying hundreds of buildings. Tensions are rising across West Asia, especially across the Red Sea, where Iran-backed Houthi rebels carried out a deadly series of attacks in Yemen while also targeting Saudi Arabia. In the government-held port city of Mocha in Yemen, at least 11 people lost their lives due to Houthi strikes. According to reports, 3 civilians and 8 military personnel were killed, while more than 40 were injured. The attacks targeted government forces and military equipment in Mocha, one of the main ports controlled by Yemen's internationally recognized government. The port has been developed to handle shipping that avoids Houthi-controlled Hodeidah. The escalation came after a Saudi oil refinery on the Red Sea coast was targeted by a Houthi drone salvo. The Houthis have also declared a naval blockade of Saudi Arabia in the Red Sea, adding pressure on the kingdom at a time when the Strait of Hormuz remains closed because of the Iranian war. Intelligence assessments are also warning that the Houthis and Iranian-backed Iraqi militias could coordinate attacks against Saudi civilian and energy infrastructure. The Houthis have built a large and diverse arsenal, publicly revealing around 116 distinct named systems. The arsenal includes surface-to-surface and anti-ship missiles, surface-to-air systems, drones, naval weapons, small arms, mortars, and land systems. Meanwhile, a major reshuffle happened in Iran's military leadership. Major General Ali Abdullahi has been appointed Chief of Staff of the Iranian Armed Forces, while Major General Ahmad Vahidi has been named IRGC Chief Commander. Admiral Ali Osmei has been appointed Commander of the Revolutionary Guard Navy. Amid the escalation and the rejig, Iranian President Masoud Pezeshkian has defended Tehran's diplomatic approach. He says Iran has secured significant outcomes from its understanding with the United States and has not made acceptable or unacceptable concessions. Pezeshkian says Iran will honor its commitments as long as Washington fulfills theirs. On Iran's relations with its neighbors, the president said many long-standing problems had been resolved and relations had improved considerably. He also stressed that Iran regarded Muslim countries as both brothers and questioned why Muslim states should become involved in conflict with another one. But the developments on the ground show a sharply different picture, with Houthi attacks, pressure on Saudi energy assets, and growing concerns of a wider regional escalation. Another day was wasted today due to parliament logjam between the government and opposition as ruckus continued. The opposition parties chanted slogans demanding Union Home Minister Amit Shah's reply on the 20th July police action against student protesters. In an article written by Rahul Gandhi in an Indian daily, the leader of opposition hit out at the Home Minister. The article titled "Either Culpable or Incompetent" states, and I quote, "The Home Minister silence is not an oversight, it is approval of the violence." Gandhi also demanded a Supreme Court monitored inquiry.
4: Two options ho sakte hain. Ek option ki Home Minister ne order diya, dusra option ki Home Minister ko malum nahi tha ki firing hogi. In first case, he is culpable, in second case, he is incompetent. It can only be one of two. दूसरा तो हो ही नहीं सकता।
0: The government said

0: that it is ready to discuss every issue related to the student protests, including police action. Parliamentary Affairs Minister Kiran Rijiju said that the Home Minister is ready to reply to the opposition's questions. It is important to note that Home Minister Amit Shah has not attended a single day of the ongoing monsoon session in Parliament.
1: Sarkar pura chhatra ka mamle ko lekar ke charcha ke liye tayar hai aur step pe nahi nahi chhatra ka mamla ko lekar ke pura charcha ke liye tayar hai aur pura jawab dene ke liye tayar hai grah mantri ji vistar se jawab dene ke liye tayar hai main anurodh karta hu congress party aur inko ke grah mantri ji ka jawab ke samay
0: However, the opposition did not budge and stressed that disruptions will continue until the Home Minister responds.
2: ये मंत्री जी पार्लियामेंट में स्टेटमेंट नहीं देंगे तब तक डेडलॉक कंटिन्यू ही रहेगा मेरे ख्याल से.
0: Meanwhile, the logjam over the delimitation and women's quota bills continues. Last week, of all words, had broken out between the Congress and the BJP after Rahul Gandhi said that no country can be successful if its women do not express themselves. Parliamentary Affairs Minister Rijiju retorted that this is a visible change of heart and expressed hope that the opposition will support the proposed legislation. Hitting back, Gandhi questioned the government over what he called blocking the implementation of the Women's Reservation Bill. He then called for the implementation of the 2023 law without conditions. Rijiju then said that the Congress leader knows very well that the reservation of seats for women in Lok Sabha and Legislative Assembly of the state is provided in the Constitution, 106th Amendment Act 2023. Meanwhile, as far as business is concerned, two bills were passed today. The Tribunals Reforms Bill 2026 was passed by the Lok Sabha amid sloganeering by opposition members of parliament. The Rajya Sabha passed the Bankers Books Evidence Bill 2026 through a voice vote. A political war has also erupted in the southern state of Kerala, where right-wing political commentator T.G. Mohandas has been taken into police custody. Mohandas has been arrested over his problematic remarks on student protesters who took part in cockroach movement's protests in New Delhi. Mohandas was detained from his home in Kerala, commenting on protests against irregularities in India's medical entrance exams. Mohandas had said that demonstrations could lead to incidents of gang rape. Then he went on to make derogatory remarks about female protesters. He reportedly said, and I quote, "Some women like and enjoy being gang raped." The right-wing activist also spoke about how he would have dealt with the protesters. He allegedly said he would impose a curfew and then order police to open fire if they refused to disperse. Mohandas added, and I quote again, that some people may have died, but the situation will be under control in a few hours. The remarks triggered political backlash in Kerala. The Rashtriya Swayam Sevak Sangh has distanced itself from Mohandas and clarified that he is not an RSS functionary. State BJP President Ajiv Chandra Shekhar questioned his arrest. However, he said if the statements attributed to him are true, the BJP completely disagrees with him. Meanwhile, the Communist Party of India has taken a strong stance. The party's Kerala Secretary M.V. Govindan condemned Mohandas's comments. He said calls for violence have no place in a democratic society. The case against Mohandas was registered on July 29th and it is being investigated by Kerala's cyber police. The police team has collected information about his YouTube account and seized digital equipment allegedly used to create and upload the video. It is the digital age. Everything is analyzed by numbers, patterns, and more. But what if we tell you that people are now even tracking their love lives on spreadsheets? Well, a new social media trend called the dating rapt has gained momentum online. People looking for love are now recording them everything on spreadsheets, from encounters to kisses to

Deal breakers, it's a wrap of every aspect of one's dating life. While it's largely an attempt to find the most compatible partner, the spreadsheets are also serving a larger purpose. It helps one identify toxic habits, incompatibilities, and red flags. Just like a Spotify wrap, it's a list of everything that goes on in one's dating life. By relying more on charts, metrics, and numerical data, people are decoding the smallest things and may turn into issues later. There's a checklist, and it looks different for everyone. Some have also gone as far as listing columns based on must-haves and nice-to-haves and preferences. Notably, there are now apps being designed to simplify the process for spreadsheet-loving daters. With this, people turn their romantic outings into measurable data, and their opinions are mixed. While some find personal metrics empowering for productivity and self-reflection, others feel turning romance into spreadsheets drains the spontaneity out of dating.

Amazon founder Jeff Bezos is closing in on a deal to buy a stake in Premier League giants Liverpool Football Club. The world's third richest man is part of a consortium set to acquire roughly one-third of the club. According to Sky News, an announcement could come as early as this week. Current Liverpool owners Fenway Sports Group is preparing to announce the deal with the consortium led by Indian origin businessman Amit Bhatia, who is son-in-law of steel magnate Lakshmi Mittal. The group also includes Facebook co-founder Eduardo Saverin. The investment would reportedly value the club at approximately £4.4 billion, which is around $6 billion. It would be one of the biggest deals in football history. According to reports in the UK, the stake could end up larger than initially reported, potentially around 30%. The Boston-based Fenway Sports Group has owned Liverpool since 2010, having bought the club for just $450 million. This will be Bezos's first major move into sports ownership, having previously explored bids for NFL franchises but never followed through. Bezos has an estimated net worth of $280 billion and will definitely increase the financial might of Liverpool, who are already one of the biggest clubs in the world. The consortium could even eye an increase in their stake in the near future. The move comes as Liverpool navigates a transition period following the departures of manager Arne Slot and star forward Mohamed Salah. And that's the latest at this hour. Thank you for watching. This is We on World as One. I'm Eric Njoka. Bye-bye.

0: once a year, grown men in this city put on three-piece suits, or, well, at least a blazer, in 40-degree heat and call it a good idea. This is the distinguished gentleman's right. It happens on the same day in over 100-odd countries. And it started, of all places, with a photograph. A bloke in Sydney saw visuals of a television character, remember Mad Men, and thought, why don't men dress like that anymore? Men don't gather like that anymore. So he put it online, a few mates, nice clothes, old motorcycles, that was 2012. Today it is one of the largest motorcycle events on earth. And we'll get to this, it isn't really about the motorcycles at all.
1: Motorcycling is about escaping things. It's about getting out there and getting away from the realities of your life and getting some time to yourself. But this is not about escapism. It's more about, in fact, confronting the things that we don't usually talk about. Men's health and mental illness. So, well, we're taking it on the chin and riding on, but we're still talking about it. And I think that's a step in the right direction. So, there you go, folks. Gentlemen for a day, if not longer.

0: Hello, you're watching Race to Power and we on Wild as One. Your primetime stop of the day's biggest political stories. I'm Eric Njoka. Hi Shreya, what's on the show today?
1: Hi Eric and hello to all our viewers. Welcome to Race to Power. Up ahead, we tell you all about how Benjamin Netanyahu's doublespeak is out there as he's rejected the Trump-backed plan aimed at disarming Hamas, casting further doubts on the deal's success and of course the ties between the two leaders.
0: Well, Abdul El-Sayed's victory in Michigan's Democratic Senate primary is putting a long-standing divide within the Democratic Party back in the spotlight. Centrist Democrats have dismissed El-Sayed, get this, as a freak radical.
1: Well, that sounds interesting. Within the Democratic Party, we'll have to wait how the midterms really pan out. But we're also telling you an update from India. Students are not giving up and they're certainly not giving in, this time in the state of Jharkhand, where dramatic scenes have unfolded today. The police used water cannons, lobbed tear gas shells and lathi-charged job aspirants and students as they breached barricades and attempted to reach the state assembly. We get you all that happened today.

0: Let's begin by talking about the prospect of peace in Gaza. Israeli Prime Minister is emerging as a key stumbling block in Donald Trump's Gaza peace plan. Since October 7, 2023, the 25-mile-long coastal Palestinian enclave has witnessed violence nearly on a daily basis.
1: That's right. Despite implementation of the ceasefire in October 2025, Israeli forces continue to carry out military attacks in Gaza. And the status quo is likely to remain, as Benjamin Netanyahu has now refused to accept Donald Trump's 15-point Gaza plan.
2: Israel rejects the 15-point document. The IDF will not carry out any withdrawal until Hamas is genuinely disarmed. In addition, IDF will continue to thwart threats against our forces and our citizens.
0: The allies in war seem to be divided on peace, not just in Gaza, but also in Iran. Netanyahu has made it clear, with or without an agreement, Iran will not have a nuclear weapon as long as he is prime minister.
2: I greatly appreciate President Trump and great for our friend in the White House. I greatly appreciate the historic partnership with the United States against Iran's attempts to arm itself with nuclear weapons. I want to emphasize that with or without an agreement, as long as I am Prime Minister, Iran will not have nuclear weapons.
1: Now, despite Netanyahu's rejection, the International Stabilization Force, or the ISF, is setting up a base at near Kerem Shalom. The facility is meant to provide logistical support and act as a staging facility for the ISF. In fact, the ISF, remember, is tasked to manage security of Gaza as per agreed upon the ceasefire plan. But there appears to be more to this story. Reports suggest that Netanyahu has privately agreed to give the Gaza plan a chance, even though Bibi has publicly rejected key parts of the proposal at a cabinet meeting.
0: According to Israel's Channel 12 and Axios, Netanyahu spoke last week with Trump's envoy and son-in-law, Jared Kushner. Netanyahu reportedly said he does not believe Hamas

0: would agree to full disarmament, but he was still prepared to give the 15-point plan a chance. He reportedly also agreed to restrict military activities behind the designated yellow line in Gaza. Netanyahu's political survival depends on parliamentary polls scheduled to be held this October. But will he manage to retain power? According to the polls, Trump's Gaza plan is unpopular with Netanyahu's right-wing base, and far-right members of his cabinet have urged him to kill it.
1: Now, polls are projecting that Israel's race to power is too close to call. Polls are showing a tight contest between pro-Netanyahu and the opposition bloc, but no party is expected to win outright majority in the 120-member Knesset. The latest poll conducted by CAN shows the pro-Netanyahu bloc is expected to win 53 seats, while Netanyahu's Likud is projected to get 24 on its own. The opposition bloc is expected to win 56 seats, with former IDF chief Gadi Eisenkot securing 23 and the former Israeli Prime Minister Naftali Bennett winning 13 seats. Arab parties are projected to win 11 seats. They could assume the role of the kingmaker if the polls are proven to be accurate. Until recently, Benjamin Netanyahu campaigned on the strength of his relationship with Donald Trump. But now, their political interests seem to be diverging, as American officials are reportedly treating his public rejection of the plan as political posturing. And so the question is, will the Israeli voters and allies of Netanyahu buy the Israeli Prime Minister's remarks?
0: Mr. Elijah J. Magnier is a war correspondent and analyst. He is now joining us live on the broadcast from Paris. Mr. Magnier, thank you very much for your time and welcome to the broadcast. Quick question. Do you think this is political posturing by Israeli Prime Minister Benjamin Netanyahu?
2: Thank you for having me. I think Benjamin Netanyahu said it very clearly. He's not going to give anything to Gaza, to Syria, to Lebanon, not even a centimeter. On the contrary, in Gaza, he is expanding. On October 24, when the ceasefire has been agreed, 2025, the Israeli occupied 53% of Gaza. Today, Benjamin Netanyahu told us they occupy 70% of Gaza. We see, as you rightly said in the presentation, more than 1,250 Gazans have been killed, 4,000 wounded. The trucks supposed to come in, 600 per day. There are more, less than a third coming in. So all that is really to create a crisis in Gaza and not to give up, not only on an inch, but also politically. Gaza is exactly on the way of the Oslo 1 and Oslo 2, 1993, 1995, where the Palestinians were promised a state, and now Gaza is promised an autonomous leadership by Palestinians, mm-hmm. but without the Hamas. Nevertheless, this is not the style of Benjamin Netanyahu, in particular while he's facing the elections in October this year.
1: Mr. Magnier, and so I want you to, you know, elaborate on what you think, share with us, of how the two leaders are differing in their stances, because they started as a unified force, but now clearly Donald Trump has his own priorities with the midterms approaching. He wants this war to end, vis-a-vis Benjamin Netanyahu, who wants this to continue so that he can score political points back home. How do you see then this entire, you know, dynamic that's playing out and affecting this war?
2: This is a very intelligent question. In fact, people misunderstand Donald Trump's intention toward Israel. Donald Trump is the biggest supporter of Israel. Nevertheless, he believes Benjamin Netanyahu has become a liability. Therefore, it is in Donald Trump's mentality and politics that Benjamin Netanyahu needs to be removed from power. He said it. And he said Benjamin Netanyahu is not going to be reelected. And then the Likud party that Benjamin Netanyahu leads said, no, he's going to be running the election and he's going to win. Therefore, everything that the Americans have done is to save Israel's reputation that went into tatters after what happened in Gaza.

0: genocide, the starvation, the whole world is standing against the Israelis, and in particularly the American new generation, many members of the Congress that are Republican and the majority of the Democrats. Today, Donald Trump said Israel doesn't have friends, and his vice president, Vance, said America is the only friend of Israel, and he meant this current administration is the only friend of Israel. Mm-hmm. Therefore, in Donald Trump's mentality, there is a need to save Israel and to clean its reputation. But Benjamin Netanyahu, the author of all these killings, mm-hmm. need to come out.
1: All right. We'll have to wait and see what happens between now and October and also November in the United States. Yeah. But Mr. Elijah J. Magnier, who's a war correspondent and also analyst, thank you very much for your time and for talking to us today.
0: It's a pleasure. Thank you for inviting me.
2: All right, let's move on and shift our focus now to the other war, Eric, mm-hmm. that's been happening, and that is the West Asian war. What is Donald Trump's end game in Iran? The question has been asked several times in the last 5 months. Now, one aspect that has remained consistent in statements from United States, and that is the demand of a non-nuclear Iran or a denuclearized Iran. But now, the stance of the American President Donald Trump appears to have softened.
1: Well, in the latest interview to Axios, the president says he's looking to crumble Iran economically. The U.S. president says he's playing chess with Iran, indicating that he is going for the long game. He went on to say, and I quote, "The United States is taking a low-key approach towards Tehran and not currently looking to launch another major military offensive." He also said that the United States was only semi-negotiating, let me emphasize that, with Iran, while watching its economy deteriorate.
2: On Sunday, Donald Trump shared a post on his social media platform Truth Social as well, in which he shared a graph which depicts Iranian currency's forex rate declining further as compared to the US dollar. Trump shared this graphic with a quote, 51 years of bad behavior. But here's the catch. A report by Wall Street Journal claims that Trump is contemplating an end to the war with Iran without a formal, comprehensive nuclear deal. But this is reportedly on the condition if Iran agrees to reopen the Strait of Hormuz. Now, the report signals a stark shift from the public statements that the U.S. president has made in the past few months. Statements with respect to Iran's enriched uranium, its nuclear capacity, and the maritime route of the Strait of Hormuz, especially the claim of an American-imposed blockade on the maritime passage.
1: Well, there's no official statement from Washington, D.C. on this shift in position. There's a ticking clock that appears to be on Trump's mind, and that is the midterm election in November. We just spoke about it. The midterms will be held in less than 3 months, and the U.S. president is reportedly looking for a way to declare victory in its war with Iran, the same war which was supposed to be over in 4 to 6 weeks, but instead has become a critical reason behind Donald Trump's declining popularity in recent months back at home.
2: Trump's entire presidential campaign, remember, rested on battling cost of living crisis, strengthening the American economy, and ensuring that America does not get embroiled in any more wars. Now, more than a year and a half since he took oath, the reverse has been unfolding in real time. Gas prices have emerged as the biggest headache for the American president. Prices have climbed above $4 a gallon, putting fresh pressure on the administration. The national average is around $4.1, compared with about $3.15 a year ago. The increase comes as the Iran war and a stalemate disrupts oil supplies and keeps the Strait of Hormuz effectively closed. Iran, on its part, has set a high price for reopening the waterway. Iran's top security official has laid out 6 conditions, while the country continues its negotiations with Oman with respect to the management of the critical shipping route.
1: They include an end to U.S. military action and threats against Iran, the withdrawal of U.S. forces from around the country, the lifting of the naval blockade and sanctions, compensation for war damage, and the release of frozen Iranian assets. We're still talking about the United States, and let's talk about what is happening in Michigan.
2: Absolutely. From international, let's get into domestic politics and domestic battles.

0: that are playing out. The race for Michigan State is now shaking up Democratic politics across the United States. Progressive outsider Abdul Al-Sayed has defeated the party establishment's preferred candidate in a critical Senate primary. And this development, remember, has triggered a fresh debate over whether the Democrats should embrace a new left-wing coalition ahead of the 2028 presidential race or keep fighting it.
1: Now, for years, Democratic centrists have argued that candidates like Zoran Mamdani are isolated urban phenomena. But Michigan may have changed that calculation. Abdul El-Sayed, the son of the Egyptian immigrants and a prominent progressive voice, has won the Democratic nomination for the U.S. Senate in one of America's most important swing states. And he did it despite being dramatically outspent. His opponent, Representative Haley Stevens, benefited from more than $60 million in outside spending, including substantial backing from groups linked to AIPAC, Chevron, and Philip Morris. El-Sayed's victory has become more than a local political upset. Supporters see it as a revolt against corporate influence and special interest money that many voters believe dominates American politics. On one of the sharpest clashes in the campaign was over Israel and U.S. funding, while Stevens emphasized traditional Democratic talking points about Israel's security. El-Sayed framed the issue differently. His victory has also exposed a growing civil war inside the Democratic Party centrist groups. Third Way has already raised millions of dollars to push back against Democratic socialist candidates, warning that a progressive presidential nominee in 2028 could be crushed by Republicans.
0: Now, critics argue that Democrats are repeating a familiar mistake, that is, fearing progressive candidates more than they fear losing to Donald Trump. In fact, Trump himself has already attacked politicians like Al-Sayed as dangerous radicals who would bring what he calls death, squalor and poverty. Now, the challenge for Al-Sayed is whether he can expand beyond the progressive base and build a coalition that is capable of winning statewide in November this year. That effort may have received an important boost from Barack Obama now. Just days after the primary, the former president called Al-Sayed for what the Michigan nominee described as a really, really warm conversation. Listen in.
2: But they understand that the only way that they think they can win is to drag us into the mud, to believe the worst about each other, to believe that what divides us is bigger than what unites us.
0: Obama has not yet committed to campaigning for Al-Sayed, but the call is being seen as an important signal that party leaders are trying to prevent a damaging internal split. Remember, for the Democrats, the Michigan race has become a test case. Can a new generation of outsider progressives build the broad coalition that is needed to win battleground states? Or will the party continue battling its own left wing while Republicans exploit the divisions?
1: Well, I think the debate is very wide because there's now centrist and socialist Democrats. And I don't think the world knew that.
0: I think even the Democrats didn't know that, Eric. And, with the midterms approaching, they really have to figure out which way they're going and they have to put up a united front.
1: All right. Let's listen in to our correspondent, Susan Tehrani. She's reporting from New York.
3: The battle in Michigan is now exposing a much deeper divide inside the Democratic Party. Abdul El-Sayed narrowly defeated establishment-backed Congresswoman Haley Stevens, running as an unapologetic progressive and a vocal critic of Israel's conduct in Gaza, despite millions of dollars in outside spending aimed at defeating him. His victory energized the party's progressive wing, but it also left some moderate and pro-Israel Democrats uneasy about whether he can win statewide in November. And that matters because Michigan is one of the country's most important battlegrounds. With control of the Senate potentially at stake, Democrats now have to answer a bigger question. Can they unite behind El-Sayed quickly enough to defeat Republican Mike Rogers? Susan Tehrani reporting from New York for We On World is One.
0: Well, with that, let's shift our focus now to Asia. Pakistan has been plagued by internal turmoil. Balochistan is witnessing insurgency, Pakistan-occupied Kashmir is on the boil and Khyber Pakhtunkhwa is mired by militancy. And in addition to this, the rising prices of fuel have triggered a nationwide strike by transporters. But Islamabad has signed a joint defense pact with Saudi Arabia and Turkey at a time when it desperately needs respite from its internal issues.
1: Well, the self-proclaimed Republic of Balochistan and separatist groups have declared August 11th as their official Independence Day. They've asked people living in Balochistan and around the world to hoist the flag of independent Balochistan. The province is witnessing renewed fighting between separatist groups and Pakistani army. In the last few days, Pakistani military convoy was attacked in Kerch. A bridge was reportedly blown up in Surab, and a military camp in Noshki came under attack. According to South Asia Tourism Portal, 176 security-related incidents rocked Balochistan in the month of July, with 438 people killed, including 127 members of Pakistan's security forces.
0: Meanwhile, in Pakistan-occupied Kashmir, Islamabad has imposed restrictions on foreign media as it cracks down on peaceful protesters. They, remember, are demanding greater autonomy and electoral reforms. But Pakistan's authorities have responded with guns, with batons, and with blackouts. The majority population of Pakistan-occupied Kashmir has refused to participate in what they call sham elections that are being conducted by Islamabad. In fact, even mainstream political parties have called the POK elections as rigged. Now, adding to the chaos, Pakistan is being severely hit by the global energy crisis. Petrol prices have hit 459 rupees per litre mark, while diesel has crossed 500 rupees. Pakistan is selling the costliest fuel in South Asia at the moment, and there seems to be no way out.
1: International Monetary Fund program has imposed strict structural adjustments and austerity guidelines on Pakistan, but people are growing angry over high fuel cost. Truckers, trailer operators, and oil tanker companies have announced a nationwide strike demanding relief in fuel prices. Supporters of the Jamaat-e-Islami party also took part in a protest march in Karachi. Despite internal chaos, Pakistan's powerful army chief Asim Munir and Prime Minister Shehbaz Sharif are focused on external posturing. They have recently signed a joint defense pact with Turkey and Saudi Arabia. The defense pact is yet to be put under test. But Pakistan needs Saudi Arabia to rescue it economically. Riyadh maintains a total of $5 billion to $8 billion deposits with the State Bank of Pakistan. The fund helps Pakistan satisfy IMF's external financing conditions. Without money from Saudi Arabia, Pakistan would not even qualify for IMF bailout package.
0: The country's top leadership seems to be more focused on dousing fire elsewhere, while clearly the country has been burning internally. Pakistan's army chief Asim Munir's policy of hard state has so far intensified the anger and the discontent in Balochistan, Khyber Pakhtunkhwa and Pakistan-occupied Kashmir.
1: Thank you for staying with us. You are watching Race to Power and We on World is One. Time now for a break. After the break, we tell you about the intensifying students' protests in India's Jharkhand and the scenes that continue to emerge as night falls.
0: And another day of protests and sloganeering in the Indian Parliament as the opposition parties stay firm on their demand for answers from the Union Home Minister Amit Shah on the police action against protesters at Jantar Mantar.

0: once a year, grown men in this city put on three-piece suits, or, well, at least a blazer, in 40-degree heat, and call it a good idea. This is the distinguished gentleman's right. It happens on the same day in over 100-odd countries. And it started, of all places, with a photograph. A bloke in Sydney saw visuals of a television character, remember Mad Men, and thought, why don't men dress like that anymore? Men don't gather like that anymore. So he put it online, a few mates, nice clothes, old motorcycles. That was 2012. Today, it is one of the largest motorcycle events on earth. And we'll get to this. It isn't really about the motorcycles at all.
1: Motorcycling is about escaping things. It's about getting out there and getting away from the realities of your life and getting some time to yourself. But this is not about escapism. It's more about, in fact, confronting the things that we don't usually talk about. Men's health and mental illness. So, well, we're taking it on the chin and riding on, but we're still talking about it. And I think that's a step in the right direction. So, there you go, folks. Gentlemen for a day, if not longer.

French football turns the page. Zinedine Zidane is the new head coach of Le Bleu. The French Football Federation has officially named Zidane as successor to Didier Deschamps, who steps down after 14 years in charge. For France, this is more than an appointment. It's the return of a national icon. Zidane was the heartbeat of France's 1998 World Cup triumph, scoring twice in the final against Brazil. He went on to win the Ballon d'Or the same year and led Les Bleus to Euro glory in 2000. As a manager, Zidane delivered an unprecedented 3 straight Champions League titles with Real Madrid. Now, the man who gave France its greatest footballing memory takes charge of its future. A national hero is back home, this time in the dugout.

French football turns the page. Zinedine Zidane is the new head coach of Le Bleu. The French Football Federation has officially named Zidane as successor to Didier Deschamps, who steps down after 14 years in charge. For France, this is more than an appointment. It's the return of a national icon. Zidane was the heartbeat of France's 1998 World Cup triumph, scoring twice in the final against Brazil. He went on to win the Ballon d'Or the same year and led Le Bleu to Euro glory in 2000. As a manager, Zidane delivered an unprecedented three straight Champions League titles with Real Madrid. Now, the man who gave France its greatest footballing memory takes charge of its future. A national hero is back home, this time in the double.

0: where there was recently 400 veterinary doctors were recruited, and there was a allegation that 80 lakhs to 1 crore bribe was paid. And this investigation has been going on. So the political parties should leave aside politics and look for right kind of solutions, as the central government has done now, setting up an expert committee to look into how the NEET examinations can be done in a professional manner. I think similar actions need to be taken across the country to ensure that these leaks don't happen anymore.
1: Mr. R.K. Upadhyay, as

0: always, thank you very much for all your insights and for talking to We On Wild is One today.
1: Thank you.
0: Let's move on now. Yet another day was wasted today due to the parliament logjam between the government and opposition as rockers continued the opposition party's chanted slogans, demanding Union Home Minister Amit Shah's reply on the 20th July police action against student protesters.
2: Well, in an article written by Rahul Gandhi in an Indian daily, the leader of the opposition hit out at the Home Minister. The article titled, "Either Culpable or Incompetent," states, and I quote, "The Home Minister's silence is not an oversight, it is approval of the violence." Rahul also demanded a Supreme Court monitored inquiry. Take a listen to what he said today.
3: Two options ho sakte hain. Ek option ki Home Minister ne order diya. Dusra option ki Home Minister ko malum nahi tha ki firing hogi. In first case he is culpable. In second case, he is incompetent. It can only be one of two. This is the only one.
0: On the other hand, the government says that it is ready to discuss every issue related to the student protests, including police action. Parliamentary Affairs Minister Kiran Rijiju said that the Home Minister is ready to reply to the opposition's questions. It is important to note that Home Minister Amit Shah has not attended a single day of the ongoing monsoon session in Parliament.
4: सरकार पूरा छात्र का मामले को लेकर के चर्चा के लिए तैयार है और स्टेपनी नहीं छात्र का मामला को लेकर के पूरा चर्चा के लिए तैयार है और पूरा जवाब देने के लिए तैयार है गृह मंत्री जी विस्तार से जवाब देने के लिए तैयार है मैं अनुरोध करता हूं कांग्रेस पार्टी इनको
2: However, the opposition did not budge and stressed that disruptions will continue until the Home Minister responds.
5: गृह मंत्री जी पार्लियामेंट में स्टेटमेंट नहीं देंगे तब तक डेडलॉक कंटिन्यू ही रहेगा मेरे ख्याल से.
0: Meanwhile, the log jam over the delimitation and women's quota bills continues. Last week, a war of words had broken out between the Congress and the BJP after Rahul Gandhi said that no country can be successful if its women do not express themselves. Parliamentary Affairs Minister Rijiju retorted that this is a visible change of heart and expressed hope that the opposition will support the proposed legislation.
2: Hitting back, Rahul questioned the government over what he called is blocking the implementation of the Women's Reservation Bill. He then called for the implementation of the 2023 law without conditions. Rijiju then said that the Congress leader knows very well that the reservation of seats for women in the Lok Sabha and Legislative Assembly of the state is provided in the Constitution 106th Amendment Act of 2023. Meanwhile, as far as business is concerned, two bills were passed today. The Tribunal's Reforms Bill of 2026 was passed in the Lok Sabha. Amid sloganeering by the opposition MPs, the upper house of the Rajya Sabha passed the Bankers' Books Evidence Bill through a voice vote.

0: Let's now talk about what is happening in South India. The political row in India's southern state of Tamil Nadu is refusing to die down. Chief Minister C. Joseph Vijay has come under criticism for calling an all-party meeting on delimitation, with the opposition DMK and the AIADMK accusing Vijay of using the issue to divert attention from the ongoing Kaveri dispute.
1: Well, Vijay's TVK government is also slated to pass a resolution in the assembly formally registering its objection to delimitation in the state. The move comes just days after Tamil Nadu Chief Minister convened an all-party meeting on the issue. However, on Saturday last, only 37 out of the 57 MPs from the state attended the meeting. All 30 MPs of the DMK skipped the meeting. Other opposition parties, including the AIADMK, PMK, MNM and DMDK, also skipped the meet. In fact, the meeting came amid reports that the union government may reintroduce the contentious delimitation bill this month.
0: Speaking to the press, DMK leader Kanimozhi called Vijay's all-party meeting a drama intended to divert public attention from the

0: The very issue, the DMK leader reiterated her party's demand for an all-party meeting on the Mekedatu Dam issue, a demand which was rejected by Chief Minister Vijay last week. Kanimoji also said that the DMK's stance on a fair delimitation remains steadfast. However, the Congress Party hit out at the DMK over its stance on delimitation. Speaking at the anti-delimitation march in Chennai, B. Manickam Tagore called the delimitation exercise a fraud. He also took a dig at DMK support for a fair delimitation, saying that is a scam.
1: Now, the simmering differences between former allies Congress and the DMK over delimitation further split into the open over DMK Rajya Sabha MP Kanimori and NVN Somu's remarks. Speaking in Chennai, she said that in politics, nobody can be called a friend or an enemy forever, stressing that the DMK would support whatever was in the best interests of Tamil Nadu. The war of words comes amid reports that the DMK has softened its stance on the issue, with the party laying down three broad conditions in order to extend support for the bill. First, it has demanded that the 1971 census should remain the basis for delimitation of Lok Sabha for the next 25 years. The DMK has also sought a 50% increase in Lok Sabha seats for all states. It wants the bill to include a state-wise list showing how many seats each state will have following the proposed delimitation exercise.
0: While the union government is yet to formally announce introduction of the contentious bill in parliament, the issue has already ignited a political slugfest in Tamil Nadu. The opposition DMK and the AIADMK have increasingly cornered Vijay's TVK government over the Kaveri water share dispute and the row over the proposed Mekedatu Dam. But with delimitation, the TVK is eyeing to hit back by questioning DMK's changing stance on the issue. Meanwhile, the Supreme Court has agreed to hear a petition filed by Vijay's government seeking directions to Karnataka to comply with the Kaveri Water Management Authority's decision to release water to Tamil Nadu. The development comes amid growing confrontation between the TVK and the DMK over the Kaveri dispute. The DMK has been critical of TVK's approach towards the issue, accusing Vijay's government of not putting the state's arguments forcefully.
1: All right, let's shift our focus now to Kerala, where a political war has erupted in the southern state, where right-wing political commentator D.G. Mohan Das has been taken into police custody. Remember, Mohan Das has been arrested over his problematic remark on student protesters who took part in the cockroach movement's protests in New Delhi.
0: D.G. Mohan Das was detained from his home in Kerala, commenting on protests against irregularities in India's medical entrance exam. Mohan Das had said that demonstrations could lead to incidents of gang rape. Then he went on to make derogatory remarks about female protesters. He reportedly said, and I quote, "Some women like and enjoy being gang raped."
1: Now, the right-wing activist also spoke about how he would have dealt with the protesters. He allegedly said that he would impose a curfew and then order police to open fire if they refused to disperse. Mohan Das added, and I quote him, that some people may have died, but the situation would be under control in a few hours. The remarks triggered a political backlash in the state. The Rashtriya Swayamsevak Sangh, or the RSS, has distanced itself from Mohan Das and clarified that he's not an RSS functionary. The state BJP president, Rajiv Chandrasekhar, questioned his arrest. However, he said that if the statements attributed to him are true, the Bharatiya Janata Party completely disagrees with him. Meanwhile, the Communist Party of India has taken a strong stance. The party's Kerala secretary, M.V. Govindan, condemned Mohan Das's comments. He said calls for violence have no place in a democratic society. The case, remember, against Mohan Das was registered on the 29th of July and it is being investigated by Kerala's cyber police. The police team has collected information about his YouTube account and seized digital equipment allegedly used to create and upload the video.
0: Time out for some developments from other parts of Asia, and we talk about Taiwan. Taiwan is holding its largest ever military drills amid growing tensions with China. The 10-day Han Kuang War Games are reportedly testing Taiwan's ability to respond to a possible Chinese attack.
1: Well, Taiwan's military simulated an air assault that was launched by enemies on the strategically

0: The drills are also testing Taiwan's ability to operate under wartime conditions. According to Taiwan military, the troops were trying to form a multi-layered defense against a simulated enemy attempting a rapid coastal landing. The location chosen for the drill is strategically significant. Taiwanese strategists Penghu Islands as a possible first target for Beijing. Remember, Penghu is closer to the main island of Taiwan than to China, and Taiwan believes that China could try to seize Penghu and use it as a base to launch missile and drone attacks on Taiwan.
1: Taiwan throttles mobile internet for first time during annual war games. Taiwan slowed the mobile internet in a large swathe of the central part of the island for the first time during annual war games, simulating communication disruption in the event of a Chinese attack or natural disaster. Democratically governed Taiwan, which China claims as its own territory, has long lived with the threat of a Chinese invasion and holds air raid drills along with its war games every year, clearing people from the streets for 30 minutes. During the internet throttling drill, only the basic mobile phone services worked, though other functions including ATMs, traffic signals, landlines and fixed internet services were not affected. Air raid sirens rang out in Taichung and people cleared the streets as the government sent simultaneous text messages in Chinese and English telling mobile phone users of simulated air attacks on communication infrastructure.
0: Taiwan's military also conducted a nuclear, biological and chemical decontamination drill on Sunday in Hualien. Taiwan simulated a chemical weapons attack on armored vehicles and personnel as part of the annual Han Kuang military exercises. The drill involved the Hualien Armored Vehicle Unit of the Army's 2nd Combat Zone. Soldiers practiced rapidly moving contaminated vehicles, establishing a temporary decontamination station. Soldiers carried out procedures to detect toxic substances, identify contaminated areas, and remove hazardous materials. Earlier, Taiwanese Navy conducted a joint anti-landing exercise in the southern port city of Kaohsiung. In the naval drill, a Chinese military attempt to land at the strategic Zhuoying naval base was simulated. The Taiwanese Navy's coastal operations group deployed missile boats, attacked drones and close air support units to engage simulating invading forces.
1: Meanwhile, Air Force conducted an emergency fighter jet scramble drill at Hsinchu Air Base. The exercise featured ground crews rapidly loading air-to-air missiles onto Mirage 2000 fighter jets. The troops also carried out runway repair training designed to restore airbase operations after simulated attacks.

Today on The Verdict, we're addressing the Jharkhand government, or the so-called system. It's time to listen, change and implement your promises, because these protests by students or the Gen Z is not about agitation and rebellion. It's about showing you, the people in power, the problem. In this case, the scam, the fault line, the bridge that needs fixing now, not later, and definitely not during the election. The Gen Z are in an emergency. They have foreseen how big of a problem they're addressing could be for their younger brothers, sisters, cousins, relatives, known as the Gen Alpha. That's why they're brushing everything off when politicians try to quell their anger by using their hip expressions. They don't get it, and they will not get it. To them, talk is cheap. They need action. Once the system acknowledges these grievances, noises, chants, the messaging on the placards, the emotional pleas, the feeble faces that have sacrificed their souls in endless hunger strikes, it means someone is listening. That's all they want. Nothing more, nothing less.

0: Even though actions may take time to actuate, it is imperative that the work starts now. And please stop making promises that you know may be broken or never achieved at all. Because this generation doesn't take their hearts being broken lightly. And to the police, your job is to protect and serve, not maim and hurt. There's a constitutional provision that gives everyone the right to picket. Students are not breaking the law by peaceful protesting. You are breaking the law instead by provoking, baton charging them and hosing them. Think of them as your sons and daughters. Serve and protect them. And to the students, act responsibly. Beware and aware of your surroundings, of any miscreants, elements, sipping through and even pretending to champion your cause. Make the police's work and yours easier.
1: Well, Eric, that is a verdict that needs to be heard by the students, of course, and the police. And this is, I think, how Gen Z does the heart symbol. So all love for the Gen Z who's protesting on the streets, all love for the politicians as well for trying to vibe with Gen Z. But reforms are needed and changes are needed. And I hope they do it with love. With that, it's a wrap on Race to Power. Thanks very much for joining us tonight. Bye-bye.
0: Namaskar. Thank you.

French football turns the page. Zinedine Zidane is the new head coach of Le Bleu. The French Football Federation has officially named Zidane as successor to Didier Deschamps, who steps down after 14 years in charge. For France, this is more than an appointment. It's the return of a national icon. Zidane was the heartbeat of France's 1998 World Cup triumph, scoring twice in the final against Brazil. He went on to win the Ballon d'Or the same year and led Le Bleu to Euro glory in 2000. As a manager, Zidane delivered an unprecedented 3 straight Champions League titles with Real Madrid. Now, the man who gave France its greatest footballing memory takes charge of its future. A national hero is back home, this time in the dugout.

French football turns the page. Zinedine Zidane is the new head coach of Le Bleu. The French Football Federation has officially named Zidane as successor to Didier Deschamps, who steps down after 14 years in charge.

For France, this is more than an appointment. It's the return of a national icon. Zidane was the heartbeat of France's 1998 World Cup triumph, scoring twice in the final against Brazil. He went on to win the Ballon d'Or the same year and led Les Bleus to Euro glory in 2000. As a manager, Zidane delivered an unprecedented 3 straight Champions League titles with Real Madrid. Now, the man who gave France its greatest footballing memory takes charge of its future. A national hero is back home, this time in the dugout.

0: Once a year, grown men in this city put on three-piece suits, or, well, at least a blazer, in 40-degree heat, and call it a good idea. This is the distinguished gentleman's right. It happens on the same day in over 100-odd countries. And it started, of all places, with a photograph. A bloke in Sydney saw visuals of a television character, remember Mad Men, and thought, why don't men dress like that anymore? Men don't gather like that anymore. So he put it online, a few mates, nice clothes, old motorcycles. That was 2012. Today, it is one of the largest motorcycle events on earth. And we'll get to this. It isn't really about the motorcycles at all.
1: Motorcycling is about escaping things. It's about getting out there and getting away from the realities of your life and getting some time to yourself. But this is not about escapism. It's more about, in fact, confronting the things that we don't usually talk about. Men's health and mental illness. So, well, we're taking it on the chin and riding on, but we're still talking about it. And I think that's a step in the right direction. So, there you go, folks. Gentlemen for a day, if not longer.

0: Welcome, I'm Samiksha Srivastava. Let's quickly begin with the headlines you're tracking this hour. A powerful 7.4 magnitude earthquake strikes Colombia, killing at least 111 people and damaging more than 1,500 buildings. State of emergency declared in the country as rescue teams search for people trapped beneath the rubble. U.S. announces $15.5 million in emergency aid for earthquake-hit Colombia, while European Union offers further support. EU officials say Copernicus satellites mobilized to assist rescue operations after the deadly quake.
1: They asked for money for the damage that we've done. I said, that's a good idea. Well, we're going to ask for money for the damage they've done over a 50-year period.
0: Donald Trump demands Iran pay compensation for deaths linked to wars, attacks and protests, responding to Tehran's reparations demands amid renewed peace efforts and negotiations over Strait of Hormuz. Ukrainian officials say 5 killed and 20 others wounded in Russian attacks on Zaporizhia. Kiev too comes under a ballistic missile attack, with residents reporting explosions after midnight.

0: Two people killed in a shooting at an elementary school in United States, Chicago. Local media reports a 63-year-old man and 48-year-old woman found unresponsive and later pronounced dead at a hospital. Investigation now underway. Turkish lawmakers approve limited amnesty for some PKK militants who disarm, marking a key step towards ending decades of violence. However, the law leaves unclear the future of jailed PKK founder Abdullah Öcalan. Trump administration revokes more than 175,000 U.S. visas since January 2025 as part of a sweeping immigration crackdown. State Department says most cancellations involved criminal activity, visa violations, fraud, or national security concerns. And from the world of sports, Afghanistan beat Ireland by 3 wickets in a thrilling run chase. Bowling all-rounder Rashid Khan's heroics ensured a place for Afghanistan in the ICC Men's Cricket World Cup 2027. Afghanistan lead the 5-match ODI series 2-0. At our focus this hour, Colombia has declared a state of emergency after a powerful 7.4 magnitude earthquake killed as many as 111 people and left a trail of destruction. But the true scale of disaster may not be known yet. The quake struck just after 7:30 in the morning. The worst of the damage is emerging from Choco, the region that surrounds the earthquake's epicenter. Rescuers are still searching collapsed buildings for survivors. Nearly 1,900 people were reported missing on Monday night through family-run registries set up to help locate loved ones. The city of Cali suffered power, water, and internet outages, while several buildings were reported collapsed or severely damaged. Fearing aftershocks, many residents have chosen to remain outside their houses.
1: Very stressful, very intense. It was pretty powerful. And we're here with the family, waiting to see what solutions there are or what's going to happen.

0: The impact also disrupted transport and public life, with six airports suspending operations. Meanwhile, in Quibdo, residents described the tremors as terrifying.
1: It's really shocking that people, just imagine, I saw people running out naked, people jumping from their homes, from the second floor, people in desperation.
0: President Abelardo de la Esprilia, who took office only days ago, traveled to Quibdo after declaring state of emergency. The U.S. Geological Survey said that the quake struck at a depth of about 110 kilometers and was likely caused by movement along a deep fault line within the Nazca tectonic plate. United Nations and the European Union have reached out to assess damage and ensure rescue and relief operations. The U.S., Mexico, Ecuador, France and Israel have all offered to help. The earthquake is the latest major disaster to strike the region after two devastating quakes hit Venezuela in the month of June that killed thousands. Shifting focus to the latest on Iran-US tensions, a quick agreement to end the conflict seems further out of reach as President Donald Trump puts forth another set of demands. He says that he would now seek conflict compensation from Tehran as part of any peace negotiations, citing attacks and killings bagged or perpetrated by Iran, even those that stretched back decades. Trump's announcement is in direct response to Tehran's insistence that U.S. payment of war reparations are a precondition to any resolution of the ongoing hostilities.
2: They asked for reparations, you might say, or they asked for money for the damage that we've done. I said, that's a good idea. Well, we're going to ask for money for the damage they've done over a 50-year period. Whether you go SS Cole or whether you go all of the people that were so badly hurt, so badly wounded or killed, many thousands of people, and maybe damages for the 52,000 protesters over the last 4 months that were killed in Iran.
0: Trump this weekend said that he was low-keying his approach to the war while suggesting that he was prepared to let economic pressure mount in place of further military strikes. Shipping through the Strait of Hormuz, which is now central to talks aimed at ending the conflict, remains disrupted by Iranian forces as a U.S. naval blockade tightens its grip on the Iranian ports. While Iran and Oman have said that they are close to reaching an agreement on the strategic waterway, President Trump has claimed that the U.S. is only semi-negotiating with Iran. Tehran has conditioned the full reopening of Hormuz on the U.S., ending its blockade of Iranian ports and lifting oil and economic sanctions. However, Trump claims it is already open.
2: Well, it's open now. We're taking a lot of shit. It's open now. Look, the only one that has control of the Strait of Hormuz right now is the United States Navy. We have a blockade that's been infallible. It's a steel wall. And we let people in that we want to let in, and those people come in and they've been coming in and they're going out, so it's actually open now. We do not let them go into Iran. They're not admitted into the Strait to go to Iran, but it's open for others.
0: Earlier, U.S. Treasury Secretary Scott Bessent reportedly claimed that sanctions were suffocating Iran, in response to which Iran accused the Trump administration of being addicted to economic restrictions. Tehran appears undeterred by both sanctions and military strikes, or at least that is the image it seeks to project. President Pezeshkian has stressed that the calculations of the United States and Israel, which he claims are based on artificial intel data and espionage networks, have been thwarted one after another. Speaking at a conference at the University of Tehran, Pezeshkian said that Iran's stability as well as security owed much to the guidance, exceptional foresight and the prudence of the country's late Supreme Leader, Ali Khamenei. Pezeshkian later told state television that his recent meet with Supreme Leader Mujtaba Khamenei lasted 7 hours, during which they discussed a range of domestic issues, including people's livelihoods and the state of the market. Mujtaba Khamenei notably has made no public appearances since becoming Supreme Leader. Questions linger over his whereabouts that have only deepened this weekend after Iranian media released an undated video purportedly showing Mujtaba Khamenei. Russian attack on Ukraine's southeastern city of Zaporizhia killed 5 people and wounded 20 others. As Moscow continues to target the country, Ivan Fedorov, who's the head of Regional Military Administration, confirmed death toll and said Russian forces targeted industrial facilities and infrastructure in Zaporizhia. He added that several residential buildings were damaged in the attack. In Kiev, several explosions were heard overnight. Air raid sirens sounded shortly before the blasts rocked the capital. Kiev mayor said the city was under a ballistic missile attack, which comes following claims by Ukrainian president that Russia had received new ballistic missiles from North Korea. Meanwhile, Ukraine struck a shopping mall in the Russian-controlled city of Makiivka in eastern part of the country. According to local authorities, the attack damaged the building and sparked a fire. An official from Russian Investigative Committee claimed that drones that were used for the attack were manufactured in NATO countries. However, there was no immediate reaction from Kiev on the strike. In fact, another Ukrainian drone targeted Russia's central region of Tatarstan in what can be described as one of the deadliest attacks carried out by Kiev during more than 4-year-long war against Moscow. The strike in this region, which is rich in energy resources, as well as home to several major oil refineries, reportedly killed at least 13 people and injured around 75 others. Furthermore, South Korea is maintaining a cautious stance on Ukraine's request for air defense support, even as Kiev warned that North Korea could send tens of thousands of troops to Russia. Ukrainian President Zelensky says that up to 50,000 North Korean troops could be deployed, adding to concerns over deepening military cooperation between Moscow and Pyongyang. Seoul, however, says any decision on supplying defense materials will have to comply with South Korean law. In another development, Russia's Supreme Court has barred the country's only officially registered anti-war party, Yabloko, from contesting next month's parliamentary election. The ruling comes as party supporters gathered in central Moscow as they protested the decision and accused authorities of silencing one of the few remaining voices opposing war in Ukraine. President Donald Trump has signed an executive order calling for a rethink of school vaccination requirements and pushing for separate vaccines for measles, mumps and rubella instead of combined MMR shot. This move by President Donald Trump comes as the United States faces its worst measles outbreak in decades and has even drawn strong criticism from medical experts. The U.S. president signed an executive order urging states to review vaccination requirements for school enrollment and attendance. But there is a key limitation. The federal government does not directly control school vaccine mandates. Those decisions are largely made by individual states. The order also directs the U.S. Health and Human Services Department to work with the private sector and other countries to make separate measles, mumps, and rubella vaccines available. Medical experts have strongly criticized the move. The American Academy of Pediatrics says children should continue receiving the combined MMR vaccine, which has decades of safety data. Experts also go on to warn that separating the three vaccines could create additional appointments and delays, thereby making it harder for some children to receive full protection. The issue was also closely linked to Health Secretary Robert F. Kennedy Jr., who has a long history of promoting vaccine skepticism. Trump and Kennedy have continued to raise

questions about a possible link between vaccines and autism, but that very claim has been repeatedly debunked by decades of scientific research. There is no established causal link between vaccines and autism. Also, the timing of Trump's order is particularly significant, as it comes just as children across the US prepare to return school. And while the country has been experiencing its worst measles outbreak in 35 years, New York City Health Commissioner has criticized the move. He says vaccination recommendations should be based on science and not politics. Republican Senator Bill Cassidy, himself a doctor, also warned that the initiative could increase vaccine hesitancy and make children less safe. The executive order does not immediately change vaccination requirements across the U.S. States retain the power as of now to set their own school vaccine rules, but the move signals that changing America's vaccination policy remains a major priority for the Trump administration, especially at a time when measles cases are surging and public health officials have been urging parents to keep children protected. In news from Taiwan, that is holding its largest ever military drills amid growing tensions with China. The 10-day Hankwang War Games are reportedly testing Taiwan's ability to respond to possible Chinese attack. Taiwan's military simulated an air assault launched by enemies on the strategically important Penghu Islands.

The drills are also testing Taiwan's ability to operate under wartime conditions. According to Taiwan military, the troops were trying to form a multi-layered defense against a simulated enemy attempting a rapid coastal landing. The location chosen for the drill is strategically significant. Taiwanese strategists say Penghu Islands could be possible first target for Beijing. Penghu is closer to main island of Taiwan than to China. In fact, Taiwan itself believes that China could try to seize Penghu and use it as a base to launch missiles and drone attacks on Taiwan. Taiwan throttles mobile internet for the first time during annual war games. It has even slowed the mobile internet in a large swathe of the central part of the island for the very first time during annual war games, thereby simulating communication disruption in the event of Chinese attack or natural disaster. Democratically governed Taiwan, which China claims as its own territory, has long lived with the threat of Chinese invasion and holds air raid drills along with its war games every year, thereby clearing people from the streets for 30 minutes during the exercise. During the internet throttling drill, only the basic mobile services worked, though other functions including ATMs, traffic signals, landlines, and fixed internet services were not affected. Also, air raid sirens rang out in Taichung and people cleared the streets as the government sent simulation text messages in Chinese and English, telling mobile phone users of simulated air attack on communication infrastructure. Taiwan's military also conducted a nuclear, biological and chemical decontamination drill on Sunday. This one was in Hualien, with Taiwan simulating a chemical weapons attack on armored vehicles and personnel as part of annual Hankwang military drill. This drill involved the Hualien Armored Vehicle Unit of the Army's 2nd Combat Zone. Soldiers practiced rapidly moving contaminated vehicles, establishing a temporary decontamination station. Soldiers then carried out procedures to detect toxic substances, identify contaminated areas, and remove hazardous materials. In fact, earlier Taiwanese Navy even conducted a joint anti-landing drill in the southern port city of Kaohsiung. In the naval drill, a Chinese military attempt to land at the strategic Zhuoying Naval Base was simulated. The Taiwanese Navy's Coastal Operations Group deployed missile boats, attack drones and close air support units in order to engage simulated invading forces. Meanwhile, Air Force conducted an emergency fighter jet scramble drill at Hsinchu Air Base. This exercise featured ground crews rapidly loading air-to-air missiles into

Mirage 2,000 fighter jets. The troops also carried out runway repair training designed to restore airbase operations after simulated attacks. A day after the protest march to the assembly, the crisis over the Jharkhand Public Service Commission exam irregularities have only been worsening. The agitation turned tense on Monday when protesters clashed with police near the Jharkhand Assembly. Take a look. Well, these were the scenes on Monday as several agitators and policemen were injured after demonstrators breached multiple barricades during the protest march. This march, though started peacefully, but progressed towards the assembly as the situation escalated. As some of the protesters tried to breach the police barricade, police forces used water cannons to disperse the demonstrators. It failed to push back the protesters as some of them were seen dancing amid water cannon action. To keep the situation under control, police forces resorted to lathi charge and tear gas. Protesters alleged that several people, including women, were injured during the action, while Ranchi police said at least 14 policemen were hurt after stone pelting. Addressing a press conference, police defended the action and said that mild and minimum force was used against protesters. Jharkhand Chief Minister Hemant Soren has appealed to the protesters to resolve their grievances through dialogue and trust. He took to social media and said, and I quote, "The government has heard you. Our senior ministers have been in constant dialogue with you, and I assure you that action will be taken on your demands with utmost seriousness and sensitivity," unquote. The chief minister also trained guns at opposition BJP leaders and accused them of attempting to mislead students for political gains. The chief minister urged the student protesters not to fall prey for political narratives. The opposition has called for a statewide Jharkhand Band on Tuesday to protest police action against students. BJP state president Aditya Sahu said that the shutdown would remain in force till midnight and added that essential services will be exempted. BJP has also accused the government of treating protesting students like criminals during the march. The leader of the opposition in the Lok Sabha, Rahul Gandhi, condemned the police action on students, underscoring that peaceful protest is their right. Rahul Gandhi wrote on X, and I quote, "Only dialogue can yield solutions, and the Jharkhand government must continue to hear the students out and resolve their issues immediately." The comments by Rahul Gandhi came amid BJP's repeated criticism over Rahul Gandhi's silence on Jharkhand, a state ruled by the opposition bloc. Meanwhile, as far as the probe into irregularities is concerned, CID has tightened the noose around the accused in the Jharkhand Public Service Commission irregularities case. Former JPSC chairperson L. Kiangte has been arrested on Monday in connection with the case. China recorded the birth of its first African penguin chick in Guangdong, which also marked a significant breeding milestone. Named a Link, the tiny chick has already taken its first swim and is showing strong natural swimming skills. Take a look at those visuals.

That's all we had in this edition of our broadcast. But do not go anywhere. World DNA coming up right after this very short break.

French football turns the page. Zinedine Zidane is the new head coach of Le Bleu. The French Football Federation has officially named Zidane as successor to Didier Deschamps, who steps down after 14 years in charge. For France, this is more than an appointment. It's the return of a national icon. Zidane was the heartbeat of France's 1998 World Cup triumph, scoring twice in the final against Brazil. He went on to win the Ballon d'Or the same year and led Le Bleu to Euro glory in 2000. As a manager, Zidane delivered an unprecedented 3 straight Champions League titles with Real Madrid. Now, the man who gave France its greatest footballing memory takes charge of its future. A national hero is back home, this time in the double.

0: Asia. Good evening, America. You're watching World DNA with me, Jyotsna Kumar. I'll get you ahead of the rest.
1: Yes, and I'm Kripa. And today on World DNA, a powerful 7.4 magnitude earthquake has left parts of Colombia in ruins, killing at least 111 people and destroying structures. Rescuers are now racing against time to locate the survivors trapped beneath the rubble. We'll get you more on that front.
0: Well, also on the show, the war of words between Washington and Tehran is escalating, with U.S. President Donald Trump now demanding reparations from Iran. The move comes after Tehran sought compensation for the devastation caused by the conflict, and Trump is now calling on Tehran to pay war reparations, citing the U.S.'s coal bombing and the deaths of Iranian protesters. It is escalating, an already tense standoff. We'll get you all the details on that and much more on World DNA. Let's begin with the headlines.
1: A powerful 7.4 magnitude earthquake strikes Colombia, killing at least 111 people and damaging over 1,500 buildings. State of emergency declared in the country as rescue teams search for people trapped beneath the rubble.

Washington Post reports Donald Trump secretly left Turkey on a small aircraft last month after an alleged Iranian assassination threat. Trump was transferred from Air Force One before flying to Britain.

0: They asked for money for the damage that we've done. I said, that's a good idea. Well, we're going to ask for money for the damage they've done over a 50-year period.
1: Donald Trump demands Iran pay compensation for deaths linked to wars, attacks and protests, responding to Tehran's reparations demands amid renewed peace efforts and negotiations over Strait of Hormuz.
2: Ukrainian officials say 5 killed and 20 others wounded in Russian attacks on Zaporizhia. Kyiv, too, comes under a ballistic missile attack, with residents reporting explosions after midnight.
1: Two people killed in a shooting at an elementary school in United States, Chicago. Local media reports a 63-year-old man and 48-year-old woman found unresponsive and later pronounced dead at a hospital. Investigation underway.

0: Turkish lawmakers approve limited amnesty for some PKK militants who disarm, marking a key step towards ending decades of violence. However, the law leaves unclear the future of jailed PKK founder Abdullah Öcalan.
1: BJP calls statewide Jharkhand Bandh over alleged police atrocities against students protesting recruitment exam irregularities. CM Hemant Soren says students' concerns were heard and assured their demands would be considered.
0: Trump administration revokes more than 175,000 U.S. visas since January 2025 as part of a sweeping immigration crackdown. State Department says most cancellations involve criminal activity, visa violations, fraud, or national security concerns.

0: Afghanistan beat Ireland by 3 wickets in a thrilling run. Chase bowling all-rounder Rashid Khan's heroics ensured a place for Afghanistan in the ICC Men's Cricket World Cup 2027. Afghanistan lead the 5-match ODI series 2-0.
1: In a top story in World DNA, Colombia has declared a state of emergency after a powerful 7.4 magnitude earthquake killed at least 111 people and left a trail of destruction.
0: But the true scale of the disaster may not yet be known. The quake struck just after 7:30 in the morning. The worst of the damage is emerging from Choco, the region surrounding the earthquake's epicenter. Rescuers are still searching collapsed buildings. Survivors. Nearly 1,900 people were reported missing on Monday night through family-run registries set up to help locate loved ones.
1: The city of Cali suffered power, water and internet outages. Buildings were reported collapsed or severely damaged. Fearing shocks, many residents have chosen to remain outside their homes.
2: Very stressful, very intense. It was pretty powerful. And we're here with the family, waiting to see what solutions there are or what's going to happen.
0: The impact also disrupted transport and public life, with 6 airports suspending operations. Meanwhile, in Quibdo, residents described the tremors as terrifying.
3: It's really shocking that people, just imagine, I saw people running out naked, people jumping from their homes, from the second floor, people in desperation.
1: President Abelardo de la Espria, who took office only days ago, traveled to Quibdo after declaring the emergency. The U.S. Geological Survey said the quake struck at a depth of about 110 kilometers and was likely caused by movement along a deep fault within the Nazca tectonic plate.
0: Now, the United Nations and the European Union have reached out to assess damage and ensure rescue and relief operations. The U.S., Mexico, Ecuador, France and Israel have also offered help. The earthquake is the latest major disaster to strike the region after 2 devastating quakes hit Venezuela in June, killing thousands of people. Now, a quick agreement to end the West Asia war seems further out of reach as U.S. President Donald Trump puts forth another demand.
1: And he says he would seek conflict compensation from Tehran as part of any peace negotiations, citing attacks and killings backed or perpetrated by Iran, even those that stretched back decades.
0: His announcement is in direct response to Tehran's insistence that U.S. payment of war reparations are a precondition to any resolution of the ongoing hostilities.
4: They ask for reparations, you might say, or they ask for money for the damage that we've done. I said, that's a good idea. Well, we're going to ask for money for the damage they've done over a 50-year period. Whether you go SS Cole or whether you go all of the people that were so badly hurt, so badly wounded or killed, many thousands of people, and maybe damages for the 52,000 protesters over the last 4 months that were killed in Iran.
1: Now, Trump this weekend said he was low-keying his approach to the war, suggesting that he was prepared to let economic pressure mount in place of further military strikes.
0: Shipping through the Strait of Hormuz, which is now central to talks aimed at ending the war, it remains disrupted by Iranian forces as the U.S. naval blockade tightens its grip on the Iranian ports. While Iran and Oman have said they are close to reaching an agreement on the strategic waterway, Trump has claimed that the U.S. is only semi-negotiating with Iran.
1: Now, Tehran has conditioned the full reopening of Hormuz on the U.S. ending its blockade of Iranian ports and lifting oil and

0: economic sanctions, but Trump claims it is already open.
1: Well, it's open now. We're taking a lot of shit. It's open now. Look, the only one that has control of the Strait of Hormuz right now is the United States Navy. We have a blockade that's been infallible. It's a steel wall. And we let people in that we want to let in, and those people come in, and they've been coming in and they're going out. So it's actually open now. We do not let them go into Iran. They're not admitted into the Strait to go to Iran. But it's open for others.
2: Earlier, U.S. Treasury Secretary Scott Bessent reportedly claimed that sanctions were suffocating Iran. In response, Iran accused the Trump administration of being addicted to economic restrictions.
0: Iran appears undeterred by both sanctions and military strikes, or at least that is the image it seeks to project. President Masoud Pezeshkian has stressed that the calculations of the United States and Israel, which he claims are based on artificial intelligence data and espionage networks, have been thwarted one after another.
2: While speaking at a conference at the University of Tehran, Pezeshkian said Iran's stability and security owed much to the guidance, exceptional foresight and prudence of the country's late Supreme Leader, Ali Khamenei. He later told state television that his recent meeting with Supreme Leader Mojtaba Khamenei lasted 7 hours, during which they discussed a range of domestic issues, including people's livelihoods and the state of the market. However, the war still remains in focus.
0: On Monday, Iran's Supreme Leader announced major reshuffling of the country's military and IRGC command center, making 6 new appointments. Major General Pilot Ali Abdullahi has been appointed Chief of Staff at Iran's Armed Forces, replacing the late Abdulrahim Mousavi. Brigadier General Qomars Haidari has been named his deputy.
2: This even as Mojtaba Khamenei has made no public appearances since becoming Supreme Leader. So questions about his whereabouts have deepened this weekend after Iranian media released an undated video purportedly showing him.

0: Israel has reportedly received its most advanced and costly submarine from Germany.
1: This adds a new layer to its strategic defenses at a time when regional tensions continue to rise across West Asia. According to reports, a German naval shipbuilder handed over the INS Drachum at its shipyard in northern Germany. The vessel is reportedly the sixth Dolphin-class submarine in the Israeli Navy. The Drachum measures more than 70 meters and displaces over 2,000 tons. It reportedly costs around $634 million and has a top speed of over 25 knots.
0: The submarine is reportedly the largest vessel of its kind built in Germany since the Second World War. The name Drachen means dragon. Its unusually enlarged sail has fueled speculation about additional capabilities, including possible vertical launch systems for long-range cruise or ballistic missiles. But those weapon details remain unconfirmed.

0: The delivery comes as Israel also tested its air-to-air defense system designed to intercept ballistic missiles, including threats from Iran and Yemen.
1: Israeli defense officials described the Drakon as a major addition to the military's underwater capabilities. The submarine carries unique systems and advanced technology designed to extend the Israel Defense Forces' capabilities across multiple arenas. Experts say Israel needs to keep submarines at sea at all times so that at least some vessels remain operational, even if attacks disable naval facilities or other strategic assets.
0: Now, Israeli defense analysts say the submarine could provide Israel with a critical sea-based deterrent during any major conflict with Iran. The Drakon's larger size could reportedly also give Israel greater operational range. Experts say that could allow its missiles to reach targets in Iran from the Mediterranean, reducing the need for the submarine to approach Iran through the Suez Canal or the Red Sea. A Russian attack on Ukraine's southeastern city of Zaporizhia killed 5 people and wounded 20 others.
1: This comes as Moscow continues to target the country. Ivan Fedorov, head of the Regional Military Administration, confirmed death toll and said Russian forces targeted industrial facilities and infrastructure in Zaporizhia. He added that several residential buildings were also damaged in the attack.
0: In Kyiv, several explosions were heard overnight. Air raid sirens sounded shortly before the blasts rocked the capital. Kyiv's mayor said the city was under a ballistic missile attack. It comes following the claims by Ukrainian President Volodymyr Zelensky that Russia had received new ballistic missiles from North Korea.
1: Meanwhile, Ukraine struck a shopping mall in the Russian-controlled city of Makivka in eastern part of the country. According to local authorities, the attack damaged the building and sparked a fire. An official from Russian investigative committee claimed that drones that were used for the attack were manufactured in NATO countries. However, there were no immediate reaction from Kyiv on the strike.
0: Another Ukrainian drone strike targeted Russia's central region of Tatarstan in what can be described as one of the deadliest attacks carried out by Kyiv during the more than four-year-long war against Moscow. The strike on the region, which is rich in energy resources and home to several major oil refineries, reportedly killed at least 13 people and injured around 75 others.
1: Furthermore, South Korea is maintaining a cautious stance on Ukraine's request for air defense support, even as Kyiv warns that North Korea could send tens of thousands more troops to Russia. Ukrainian President Volodymyr Zelensky says up to 50,000 North Korean troops could be deployed, adding to concerns over deepening military cooperation between Moscow and Pyongyang. Well, Seoul, however, says any decision on supplying defense materials will have to comply with South Korean law.
0: Another development, Russia's Supreme Court has barred the country's only officially registered anti-war party, Yabloko, from contesting next month's parliamentary elections. Ruling comes as party supporters gathered in central Moscow, protesting the decision and accusing authorities of silencing one of the few remaining voices opposing war in Ukraine.
1: In other global news, U.S. President Donald Trump has signed an executive order calling for a rethink of school vaccination requirements and pushing for separate vaccines for measles, mumps and rubella instead of the combined MMR shot.
0: The move comes as the U.S. faces its worst measles outbreak in decades and has drawn strong criticism from medical experts. Trump signed an executive order urging states to review vaccination requirements for school enrollment and attendance. But there is a key limitation. The federal government does not directly control school vaccine mandates. Those decisions are largely made by individual states.
1: Now, the order also directs the U.S. Health and Human Services Department to work with the private sector and other countries to make separate measles, mumps and rubella vaccines available. Medical experts have strongly criticized the move. The American Academy of Pediatrics say children should continue receiving the combined MMR vaccine, which has decades of safety data. Experts also warn that separating the three vaccines could create additional appointments and delays, making it harder for some children to receive full protection.
0: The issue is also closely linked to Health Secretary Robert F. Kennedy Jr., who has a long history of promoting vaccine skepticism. Trump and Kennedy have continued to raise questions about a possible link between vaccines and autism, but that claim has been repeatedly debunked by decades of scientific research. There is no established causal link between vaccines and autism.
1: Now, the timing of Trump's order is particularly significant. It comes just as children across the U.S. prepare to return to school, and while the country is experiencing its worst measles outbreak in 35 years. New York City Health Commissioner Alistair Martin criticized the move, saying vaccination recommendations should be based on science, not politics. Republican Senator Bill Cassidy, himself a doctor, also warned that the initiative could increase vaccine hesitancy and make children less safe.
0: The order does not immediately change vaccination requirements across the U.S. States retain the power to set their own school vaccine rules, but the move signals that changing Americans' vaccination policy remains a major priority for the Trump administration at a time when measles cases are surging and public health officials are urging parents to keep children protected. Staying with the United States, War Secretary Pete Hegseth paid tribute to the late Senator Lindsey Graham on Monday as Joint Base Charleston in South Carolina was renamed Joint Base Lindsey Graham.
1: Now, Graham died on 11 July at 71 from a heart ailment. He was a longtime advocate of a strong U.S. military and a more interventionist role for Washington abroad.
0: Hegseth also used the ceremony to urge Congress to back a $1.5 trillion Pentagon budget, calling it a historic generational investment in the U.S. military. Graham's sister, Darlene Graham, who was appointed to complete his Senate term, also attended. The proposal would be a sharp increase from last year's roughly $800 billion defense budget. The Pentagon has also received an extra $150 billion under President Donald Trump's One Big Beautiful Bill.
2: This department pays tribute to Lindsey Graham in the naming of this space. But there could be no greater tribute than Congress could give than to invest in our warriors for the full $1.5 trillion.
1: Meanwhile, President Donald Trump's support for Darlene Graham bid has faced resistance from some Republican voters and rivals setting up a competitive primary in South Carolina. Well, day turns into a pitch black night this Wednesday as a historic total solar eclipse sweeps across the planet.
0: Scientists also prepare for an unprecedented cosmic event, while astrologers warn of dramatic shifts. Nearly 1 billion people could potentially see a partial solar eclipse, with 15 million in its path of totality. Our next report packs in all the details. Stay with us. You're watching World DNA.

0: For a few minutes, daylight will collapse into darkness. The sun will turn into a black disk, and around it, a ghostly white crown will suddenly appear. This is the solar corona, the sun's vast outer atmosphere. Normally, it is almost impossible to see because the brilliant surface of the sun overwhelms it. But during totality, the moon blocks that surface almost perfectly, and that changes everything. On August 12th, the corona could reveal something nobody has ever seen in exactly the same form before. Not because scientists have never seen the corona, but because the corona itself is constantly changing. It is shaped by the sun's magnetic field, and that magnetic field is never still. Every eclipse, therefore, captures a unique moment in the life of our star.
1: So when we have that moment of totality of the moon directly in front of the sun, it reveals the sun's outer wispy atmosphere called the corona, something that's still quite mysterious to astronomers, so we can study it during that moment. So it's actually incredibly useful as well.
0: The total eclipse will cross parts of Greenland, Iceland, Spain, northern Russia, and a small part of Portugal. Millions more across Europe and beyond will see a partial eclipse. In Britain and Ireland, the moon will cover roughly 90 to 96% of the sun, with the best views towards the southwest. Eclipse fever is building in Madrid, where residents and visitors are scrambling to get their hands on protective glasses.
2: It has been a dream for me to see the real one with a sunny day. And this year it will be a solar eclipse during the sunset. So I guess it will be more romantic with all the sunset views. So it will be really exciting to see.
3: It's extremely beautiful. So I'm really looking forward to this one because at sunset, it's a magical time anyway. And 1:40 of totality. Hopefully I find a nice place on the side of a hill in the countryside.
0: Astrologers are also closely watching the solar eclipse, viewing it as a period of major shifts, new beginnings, and emotional turning points. For some, it may bring changes in career, relationships, and personal priorities, depending on their zodiac sign and birth chart. But for science, the real attraction is much bigger. For a few fleeting minutes, the moon will switch off the sun's glare and expose a changing world of plasma and magnetic fields, a view that will happen once and never look exactly the same again.

Once a year, grown men in this city put on three-piece suits, or, well, at least a blazer, in 40-degree heat, and call it a good idea. This is the distinguished gentleman's right. It happens on the same in over 100-odd countries. And it started, of all places, with a photograph. A bloke in Sydney saw visuals of a television character. Remember Mad Men? And thought, why don't men dress like that anymore? Men don't gather like that anymore. So he put it...

Iran and Supreme Leader Mashba Khamenei appoints Ali Abdullahi as Armed Forces Chief and Ahmad Wahidi as Revolutionary Guards Commander. The appointments mark Khamenei's first senior military choices since becoming

Washington Post reports Donald Trump secretly left Turkey on a smaller aircraft last month after an alleged Iranian assassination threat. Trump was transferred from Air Force One before flying to Britain.

Colombia's city of Cali imposes an overnight curfew and mobilizes the military after a powerful 7.4 magnitude earthquake kills at least 111 people, damages infrastructure, and leaves people trapped under rubble amid looting threats.

Ukrainian officials say 5 killed and 20 others wounded in Russian attacks on Zaporizhia. Kyiv too comes under a ballistic missile attack, with residents reporting explosions after midnight.

0: return of displaced Syrian Kurds to Ras al Ain suspended after the first group faces an attack. The incident sparks protests threatening a January agreement on reintegrating Kurdish forces and institutions.
1: BJP called statewide Jharkhand bund over alleged police atrocities against students protesting recruitment exam irregularities. CM says students' concerns were heard and assured their demands would be considered.

Finance Minister Nirmala Sitharaman has clarified that UPI users will not be charged any transaction fee. Rajya Sabha also has cleared the taxation bill and the bankers' books evidence bill, allowing digital banking records as legal evidence.

Former Indian captain Sourav Ganguly and his wife Donna allegedly received death threats. The former BCCI president reportedly received two letters containing explicit threats to kill him and his wife and also harm his close confidants.

0: A day after the protest marched to assembly, the crisis over the Tarkan Public Service Commission exam irregularities worsens.
1: The agitation turned tense on Monday when protesters clashed with police near the Tarkand assembly.
0: Several agitators and policemen were injured. Demonstrators breached multiple barricades during the protest march. The march started peacefully, but as it progressed towards the assembly, the situation escalated.
1: As some of the protesters tried to breach the police barricade, police forces used water cannons to disperse the demonstrators. It failed to push back the protesters as some of them were seen dancing amid water cannon action.

0: ये देखिए अश्रु गैस के गोले छोड़े जा रहे हैं, प्रदर्शन कार्य पर अश्रु गैस के गोले.
1: Now, to keep the situation under control, police forces resorted to lathi charge and tear gas. Protesters alleged that several people, including women, were injured during the action. While Ranchi police said at least 14 policemen were hurt after stone pelting, addressing a press conference, police defended the action and said that mild and minimum force were used against protesters.
2: Jharkhand Chief Minister Hemant Soren appealed to the protesters to resolve their grievances through dialogue and trust. He told and wrote, "The government has heard you. Our senior ministers have been in constant dialogue with you, and I assure you that action will be taken on your demands with utmost seriousness and sensitivity." He also trained guns at opposition BJP leaders and accused them of attempting to mislead students for political gains. The Chief Minister urged the student protesters not to fall for political narratives.
1: The opposition BJP has called for a statewide Jharkhand Band on Tuesday to protest police action against students. BJP State President Aditya Sahu said that the shutdown will remain in force till midnight. He has also added that essential services will be exempted. BJP has also accused the government of treating protesting students like criminals during the march.
2: The leader of opposition in the Lok Sabha, Rahul Gandhi, condemned the police action on students, underscoring that peaceful protest is a right. Rahul Gandhi wrote on X, and I quote it here, "Only dialogue can yield solutions, and the Jharkhand government must continue to hear these students out and resolve their issues immediately." The comments came amid BJP's repeated criticism over Rahul Gandhi's silence on Jharkhand, a state ruled by INDIA bloc ally.
1: Meanwhile, CEID has tightened the noose around the accused in the Jharkhand Public Service Commission irregularities case. Former JPSC chairperson Eric Kiangde has been arrested on Monday in connection with the case.
2: The Indian Navy has stepped up security in the Red Sea, escorting two crude oil tankers through high-risk waters near the Bab al-Mandeb Strait.
1: INS Trishul and INS Aditya escorted MT Compass and MT Thalatta on 9th and 10th of August as India maintains heightened vigilance over vulnerable shipping routes. The Navy's Western Command also deployed a naval helicopter to monitor the operation from the air. The move comes amid renewed threats to commercial shipping in the Red Sea, including an attack on an Indian-flagged vessel earlier this month. On 4th of August, MSV Fez Nur Aliyah sank south of Hodeidah after being hit by a projectile. All 14 crew members, including 13 Indians and one Yemeni national, were rescued safely.
2: Now, the Bab al-Mandeb Strait, it is a key maritime choke point linking the Red Sea with the Gulf of Aden and carrying major energy and trade flows. The Navy is therefore maintaining a heightened presence and escorting vulnerable commercial vessels as Houthi-related security threats persist in the region.

0: And the Union Territory of Ladakh is all set to become the first region to demonstrate how caste will be enumerated in independent India census.
1: The population enumeration of the second phase of the 2027 census will begin in Ladakh. 40 parameters are expected to be covered in the second phase, including an open-ended question on caste. The population enumeration will begin in the snowbound areas from August 17, with house-to-house enumeration to follow. The government has also notified September 1 to 30 as the period in Ladakh and other non-synchronous snowbound areas, with a revisional round from October 1 to 5. Self-enumeration will be available from August 17 to 31. The exercise in Ladakh is different as it is not part of the July pre-test conducted in 16 states and union territories. Master trainers are thereby being prepared using tentative questions ahead of the final notification.
0: The census will be digital, but Ladakh will also use paper schedules, keeping in mind of security issues along the line of actual control. The open column approach also revives a major challenge seen in the 2011 socio-economic caste census, which recorded more than 46 lakh different caste names. The 2027 census will therefore be a landmark exercise, testing how India can record caste at a national scale, while also balancing security, digital enumeration, and data accuracy.

0: Ferocious winds, torrential rain, mass evacuations and widespread flooding. Typhoon Dolphin has unleashed its fury on eastern China.
1: But the atmospheric disturbance caused from the storm could have far-reaching consequences, thousands of kilometers away, specifically for India's monsoon. Even as that threat looms, authorities in China are gauging the full scale of the typhoon's destruction.
0: China issued a red typhoon warning after Dolphin made two landfalls. Authorities across eastern China raised emergency levels as floods, landslides and typhoon damage threaten communities. More than 1 million people have been evacuated. Hundreds of flights and trains have been suspended or cancelled. Authorities have also released water from rivers and reservoirs as water levels continue to rise.
1: Shanghai has taken a direct hit from the torrential rain. Suburban areas and residential compounds have been flooded. Metro operations and ferry services have been disrupted. Rescue teams have evacuated residents and pumped out flood water.
2: It was raining for almost the whole night last night. When I got up today, I found the compound was flooded everywhere. The street is flooded as well. That's basically the situation we see now.
0: But flood water is not the only threat there. Eyewitness video showed a truck being flipped on its side as heavy rain and powerful winds pounded Wenzhou in eastern Zhejiang province. Winds of up to 151 kilometers per hour were recorded near the typhoon center when it made landfall in a province around 300 kilometers southwest of Shanghai.
1: A Dolphin is the 13th typhoon of 2026, and it is the strongest typhoon to hit China this year. More than 900 trees have been damaged in Wenzhou.
0: Dolphin has now also weakened to a tropical storm, but the threat is not over. The slow-moving system can still bring prolonged heavy rain, keeping the risk of floods and landslides high. In Hong Kong, the story has been very different, but just as extreme. The typhoon's outer airflow has pushed temperatures to extreme levels. Residents and tourists have been searching for shade and relief. Hong Kong has even recorded its hottest days since official meteorological records began in 1884. Temperatures could hit 37 degrees Celsius or higher in some areas.
1: Well, Typhoon Dolphin is nearly 4,000 kilometers from India. The atmospheric pattern behind the storm could reportedly weaken India's monsoon. The Pacific is currently highly active with multiple tropical systems developing near Japan, Vietnam, the Philippines. And when that happens, it can disturb the large-scale air circulation that links the Pacific, the Indian Ocean and India. El Nino-like conditions could push tropical storms and clouds eastward, and that can change airflow and reduce the atmospheric systems that help power India's monsoon.

0: Construction workers in Pakistan face a growing threat from extreme heat.
1: Well, for more than 1 million workers across over 18,000 kilns, the heat is compounded by low wages, debt, and limited access to breaks. As climate change intensifies heat exposure, a dangerous job is becoming even more exotic. Our next report gives you more details. Take a look.

0: facing increasingly dangerous working conditions as temperatures rise. Traditional kilns burn at more than 1,000 degrees Celsius, while outdoor temperatures can climb well above 40 degrees in summer. Workers spend hours on the heated surface, feeding coal and monitoring the fires. Labor advocates say the combination of intense heat from the kiln and rising temperatures above is increasing the risks of heat stress, dehydration, and long-term health problems.
1: If I take time off, we'll be in trouble. Because of our situation, we simply can't take leave. No matter the situation, whether we are ill or there are family matters, we still have to work to meet our basic needs. The heat is undoubtedly extreme, but when you think about the financial pressures at home, you have no option but to keep working. The sun is there for everyone, but for us, it's tied to our work.
0: The brick industry supports more than 1 million workers across over 18,000 kilns in Pakistan. Many earn around 25,000 Pakistani rupees, or about $90 a month. Labor groups also point to advance payments and debt, which can leave workers tied to kilns and unable to refuse dangerous conditions. Health experts warn that prolonged exposure can contribute to skin disorders, respiratory illnesses, and kidney disease.
2: Brick kiln workers commonly suffer from two major health problems: respiratory diseases and skin disorders. Continuous exposure to dust, dirt, and smoke significantly increases the risk of these conditions. Dust and smoke particles are inhaled into the lungs and also settle on the skin. Then, when they sweat, their skin pores are open, allowing dust and smoke particles to penetrate more easily. This can trigger various kinds of diseases and allergies.
0: Pakistan's government is pushing the brick industry towards zigzag kilns, a more modern technology that can reduce air pollution and exposure to harmful emissions. But the transition remains incomplete, while workers at traditional kilns continue to face extreme heat. Supervisors say long breaks are difficult because kiln temperatures have to remain stable.
3: For those working with the furnace who are responsible for the fire, there is very little chance that they can rest. There's heat above and there's heat below, but their job cannot be interrupted because maintaining consistent kiln temperature is critical in the brick firing process. One worker may occasionally be relieved for a quick drink, but nothing more.
0: For workers, the problem is therefore not only climate change, but also low wages, debt, and limited alternatives. As Pakistan faces increasing climate risks, improving kiln technology and working conditions will be critical to protecting the people who keep the country's construction industry running. Business Bureau Report, WION, World is One.

0: Now, South Korea is launching a $3.5 billion semiconductor fund.
1: This is to support chip materials, parts, equipment, and fabless chip design firms as Seoul expands its chip manufacturing capacity to meet demand from artificial intelligence. The fund is part of President Lee Jae-myung's semiconductor mega project, which could see Samsung Electronics, SK Hynix, suppliers and local governments invest more than $576 billion in new projects. The government will also provide another $3.5 billion in trade finance and launch a 10-year program to support cooperation between large chip makers and smaller suppliers.
0: And Seoul also plans a new mega special zone law to speed up permits, environmental reviews, and infrastructure work. One key project is a chip complex in Gwangju, where the government wants a military airbase relocated by mid-2028.
1: The government says power and water supplies will be critical. The Gwangju South Jeolla cluster is expected to get 650,000 tons of water daily by 2030, while the Yongjin chip hub will get 14.7 gigawatts of power by 2041. Seoul says more than $246.9 billion of other chip projects are due to begin or expand this year, with another $40.2 billion going into research and development.

0: From the world of sports now, three major confederations have officially turned on FIFA President Gianni Infantino.
1: Well, the football bodies of Europe, Asia and North America have written a joint open letter to the football family accusing Infantino of deception. Infantino's privatization plan might be abandoned, but it continues to put pressure on Infantino. Three major footballing confederations have now rejected FIFA's explanation that the controversy was simply a communication failure. While they now argue that the episode reflects a much deeper problem with how decisions are being made at the top of world football.
0: The confederations claimed that the proposal had been advanced on a compressed timeline without meaningful consultation and pushed towards a deadline before member associations could examine its terms. Referring to FIFA's explanation, the joint letter said, and I quote it here, "It did not acknowledge that the proposal itself was inherently wrong. There remains no recognition that attempting to sell an interest in the FIFA World Cup was a profound failure of judgment. Not just a procedural misstep, but a fundamental breach of trust with the very institutions FIFA exists to serve."
1: Now, the confederations also question FIFA's decision to conduct its own review of the episode, calling for an independent third-party investigation. The confederations claim that the meeting in Morocco had only one elected official present and no FIFA council members or member associations were invited to participate. The statement ended with a call for unity and leadership that serves football rather than seeks to control it.
0: This comes after FIFA defended Infantino against what it described as a quote-unquote concerted effort to undermine his leadership.
1: The cinematic legacy of late Indian filmmaker Satyajit Ray continues to serve as a profound source of inspiration, with contemporary filmmakers increasingly revisiting the auteur's life struggles and masterpieces.
0: The latest endeavor comes from National Award-winning filmmaker Srijit Mukherjee. He is preparing to bring the extraordinary behind-the-scenes story of Ray's 1969 classic, Gopi Gaini Vagha Baini, to the silver screen. The project has been titled Maharaja Tomare Salam. It has borrowed the name from an iconic song in the original film. The upcoming project places Ray at the center of the narrative. The film will chronicle the immense pressures the maestro faced to bring the movie to life. It will be set against the backdrop of a politically volatile Kolkata. It was one of Ray's most deceptively layered works. Released in 1969, the story famously followed two banished village musicians who used magical powers granted by the King of Ghosts to stop a war. The role was played by Tapan Chatterjee and Ravi Ghosh. It was in this movie series where Ray contributed his voice for the role of Bhutar Raja.
1: Now, Ray's movie series was layered with political commentaries of the era. In 1980, sequel of the film, Hirak Raja Deshe, was also layered critical commentary on former Prime Minister Indira Gandhi's regime. The beloved trilogy was concluded in 1992 with Gopi Bhage Fire Elo.

Well, that's all on World DNA for today. But don't go anywhere. News and updates will follow on the other side. Here are some images that have been drawing attention from across the world. Stay tuned. You're watching VEON World is One.

French football turns the page. Zinedine Zidane is the new head coach of Le Bleu. The French Football Federation has officially named Zidane as successor to Didier Deschamps, who steps down after 14 years in charge. For France, this is more than an appointment. It's the return of a national icon. Zidane was the heartbeat of France's 1998 World Cup triumph, scoring twice in the final against Brazil. He went on to win the Ballon d'Or the same year and led Les Bleus to Euro glory in 2000. As a manager, Zidane delivered an unprecedented three straight Champions League titles with Real Madrid. Now, the man who gave France its greatest footballing memory takes charge of its future. A national hero is back home, this time in the dugout.

French football turns the page. Zinedine Zidane is the new head coach of Le Bleu. The French Football Federation has officially named Zidane as successor to Didier Deschamps, who steps down after 14 years in charge. For France, this is more than an appointment. It's the return of a national icon. Zidane was the heartbeat of France's 1998 World Cup triumph, scoring twice in the final against Brazil. He went

Thanks for staying with us. You're watching Beyond World as well. I'm Adya Juneja, and this is Speed News. Let's start with all the stories making headlines today. U.S. President Donald Trump said that he will demand that Iran must pay compensation for all of the people that they have killed and gravely wounded. Well, this as in response to Iran seeking compensation for the damages it has incurred from U.S. and Israeli attacks. Now, Trump's social media post came after Iran said over the weekend that it was nearing a deal with Oman defining new shipping lanes between them through the Strait of Hormuz. But Iran also repeated that the U.S. must meet conditions including compensation and an end to sanctions and military threats before the strategic waterway is reopened. Iranian President Masoud

Zeshkian said that the calculations of enemies of Iran based on artificial intelligence data, espionage networks, hired elements and their domestic proxies have been thwarted. But speaking at a conference at the University of Tehran, Zeshkian underscored the exceptional foresight and prudence of killed leader of the Islamic Revolution, Ayatollah Sayyid Ali Khamenei, in managing the country. Well, he stressed that Iran's current stability and security are owed to the guidance of Ayatollah Sayyid Ali Khamenei. He also said that despite all the pressures and restrictions imposed by the enemies, the late leader's thinking, path and guidance have consistently served as a guiding light for the country. Recently released footage shows the damage at Yemen's Mokha port after an attack by Iran-backed Houthi rebels. The visual showed damaged boats, warehouses and debris inside the port. Houthi rebels attacked the Red Sea port town controlled by government forces on Sunday, killing 7 and injuring 30 people. Yemen's Defense Ministry, which operates under its internationally recognized government, said 4 military personnel and 3 civilians were killed. Now, the attack on Mokha is the latest in one of the largest waves of Houthi strikes on Yemeni military positions and areas held by the Saudi-backed government since a 2022 truce.

United Nations said that the personal envoy for Yemen warned over the weekend that the country faces a greater risk of renewed large-scale conflict. UN Deputy Spokesperson Farhan Haq told reporters that the Yemen envoy noted that the recent developments risk jeopardizing the gains of the truce, reflected in the relative calm that has held inside Yemen in recent years.

At least 24 people were injured in Zaporizhia after a Russian glide bomb struck the city on Monday. Ukraine State Emergency Service said in a statement on social media that a 6-year-old boy and a 10-year-old girl were among the injured. State Emergency Service of Ukraine said that as a result of the attack, the roof of a 5-story building was damaged as well as multiple vehicles. Ukrainian President Volodymyr Zelensky on Monday issued a warning over further cooperation between Russia and North Korea in the war in Ukraine, where he claimed that Pyongyang was preparing to send an additional contingent and missiles to help Moscow. While Zelensky also stressed the more military experience North Korea gains in eastern Ukraine, the greater the danger will later be for Japan, South Korea, Philippines and other countries in the region. He also warned of further Ukrainian deep strikes on Russia territory, calling on Moscow to come to the negotiating table. The United Nations Office for the Coordination of Humanitarian Affairs has taken note of reports of Russian attacks across Ukraine that have killed and injured numerous civilians, including children, over the past 3 days. Well, the UN has noted that humanitarian operations have also been impacted. UN has stated that an attack in the city of Dnipro destroyed a World Health Organization warehouse containing medical supplies for frontline health facilities. Gaza remains in crisis as Israeli Prime Minister Benjamin Netanyahu on Sunday once again dismissed the deal announced by President Donald Trump last month. Netanyahu said Israel's military will not carry out any withdrawal until Hamas is genuinely disarmed. Well, Netanyahu told a cabinet meeting on Sunday that Israel rejects the 15-point document but is still discussing plans for Gaza with Washington. Now, Trump had said Israeli forces would withdraw as the Hamas militant group's disarmament is completed. Israeli forces control over half the Palestinian enclave of about 2 million people that has been largely destroyed. Well, there was no immediate White House comment on Netanyahu's statement.

0: Search and rescue efforts are underway in western Colombia after the region was rocked by a powerful 7.4 magnitude earthquake. Colombian president said at least 111 died in the earthquake. Monday's earthquake rattled three cities in the region and the surrounding regions as well, but around 1,600 buildings were reportedly damaged or collapsed. While families searched for missing loved ones over citizen-run websites set up to publish their information. By Monday night, 1,900 people had been reported missing. The Colombian president said that Bogota will act as a central base to control the rescue efforts in the areas affected by the 7.4 earthquake that hit western Colombia. He said that besides the central command center in Bogota, there are other outposts in Armenia, Quibdó and Cali. Army engineers were deployed to Cali, one of the most affected cities, as part of the rescue efforts. Venezuela's acting president Delcy Rodriguez offered humanitarian and rescue assistance to neighboring Colombia, which is battling with widespread destruction after a powerful earthquake. Rodriguez said Venezuela was preparing humanitarian aid and had made members of its rescue brigade available to Colombia to help search for people trapped under the debris. She said additional rescue teams in Venezuela's western and Andean states were also ready to deploy if Colombian authorities gave the go-ahead. Japan's space agency launched a navigation satellite aboard its flagship H-3 rocket while the H-3 lifted off from the Tanegashima Space Center on a southwestern Japanese island. The Japan Aerospace Exploration Agency said during a live stream of the launch. Its solid rocket booster separated as planned and the agency said the rocket was on course after liftoff. The World Health Organization said that the fastest growing Ebola outbreak on record began in the month of February, months before it was officially declared in mid-May. While the WHO Regional Director for Africa told a news conference that genetic sequencing indicated the outbreak's true start. Some early cases were wrongly attributed to malaria, typhoid, or a more common type of Ebola. While confirmed cases in the outbreak have reached 4,200, including more than 1,900 deaths, according to the latest government figures. Spain is preparing to witness a total solar eclipse on 12th of August. Daytime darkness will descend across the Iberian Peninsula close to sunset, along with silvers of Greenland and Iceland, as the sun, moon and earth align. Totality will last up to 2 minutes and 18 seconds, while this is being considered as a preview of an even longer eclipse next summer, a 6.5-minute eclipse that will sweep from Spain to North Africa and the West Asia.
1: You know?

Jharkhand BJP has called for a statewide bandh today, protesting the police action against students during the JPSC-JSSE protest in Ranchi on Monday. While visuals on your screen of burning tires surfaced from Harmu Chowk in the capital of Jharkhand. Earlier, opposition BJP accused the state government of treating the protesting students as criminals during their march to assembly yesterday. Former Indian captain Sourav Ganguly has approached the police after receiving several threatening letters over the past few months, including one that allegedly threatened to kill him and his wife, Donna Ganguly. Well, Ganguly, who is currently the president of the Cricket Association of Bengal, filed a written complaint at a police station in South Kolkata after his office received two letters on Monday.

Ahead of the Independence Day celebrations in the national capital, Indian Army personnel rehearse a 21-gun salute at Dangal Park near the Red Fort. National capital Delhi is under a massive security blanket, with 15,000 to 20,000 personnel deployed around the historic Red Fort ahead of India's 80th Independence Day on 15th of August 2026.

Intense flash floods in Jammu and Kashmir's Rajouri district have washed away vast stretches of fertile farmland, standing crops, livestock enclosures and vital local connectivity. Vital circular road has been washed away, which forced residents and commuters to use longer alternative routes. Italian firefighters battled wildfires in various parts of the northern Lombardy region. Firefighters said they used water-dropping airplanes and helicopters to put flames under control in mountainous areas, including around Lake Lecco. While much of Europe is enduring an intense stretch of hot weather, the heat has contributed to major wildfires, prolonged drought and new temperature records. As Italy was coping with its fourth heat wave of this summer, the water levels in its rivers and lakes dropped dramatically low. The Po River, which stretches across northern Italy, has hit its historically low levels. The drought was clearly visible at the confluence of Ticino and Po rivers near Pavia. Areas once covered by water got replaced with huge swatches of sandy dry lands. Well, reportedly, trucks were bringing water to municipalities in the Piedmont and Lombardy as the regions ran out of drinking water. On to some business stories now. Asian markets traded mixed this morning. South Korea's Kospi is under pressure, while Hong Kong's Hang Seng and Australia's ASX 200 are edging higher. Japan's markets are closed for a holiday. Investor sentiment remains cautious as uncertainty over US-Iran discussions and the reopening of the Strait of Hormuz pushes oil prices higher. Technology stocks are also facing some selling pressure after weakness in US chip shares. Oil prices held near more than one week high on Tuesday as hopes faded for a US-Iran deal that could reopen the Strait of Hormuz. Well, Brent crude was almost flat, around $88 per barrel, while the US crude held a little above $82. Both benchmarks surged more than 5% on Monday after US President Donald Trump demanded compensation from Iran, complicating talks. Saudi Aramco also delayed the restart of its 400,000 barrel per day Chazan refinery to August 30th following the attacks. Meanwhile, oil flows through Hormuz fell to 3 million barrels per day last week from 4.4 million previously. Gold prices rose for a third straight session on Tuesday to hit a more than two-month high as markets awaited U.S. inflation data for clues on the Federal Reserve's rate outlook. Spot gold rose above $4,400 per ounce to its highest level since 5th of June, while U.S. gold futures rose 1.2% to about $4,470. Weaker U.S. jobs data has reduced expectations of a rate hike, boosting gold's appeal as lower rates reduce the opportunity cost of holding non-yielding bullion. Markets now await U.S. consumer and producer price data due this week. The dollar is holding firm in Asian trade as oil prices remained high amid continued uncertainty over U.S.-Iran talks. The dollar index is near 99.8, while the yen remains weak around 159 to the dollar. Traders are watching crude prices, geopolitical developments and foreign fund flows for the next market direction. On to some technology stories now.

Meta has released a new open-way AI model called Muse Glimmer. The model is smaller than leading AI systems from rivals, but it is designed to run agentic tasks directly on a Mac or PC using a single graphics card. Well, that means Muse Glimmer can handle AI tasks locally without requiring the same level of cloud computing power as larger models. Meta says it has more Muse models in development, including the more advanced Muse Spark 1.2. Microsoft is reportedly planning to launch its new MAIA300 AI chip this fall, with the announcement possibly coming as early as next month. According to the information, Microsoft is in talks with TSMC to secure production capacity for more than 3 lakh chips for delivery in 2027. The company wants to produce MAIA300 at a much larger scale and reduce its dependence on Nvidia's expensive AI chips. Microsoft is also reportedly trying to get major cloud customers, including Anthropic, to use its new AI chips. Google is adding Venmo as a new payment option on Google Pay in the US, allowing users to pay for apps, games, add-ons, and other digital content. Users can connect their Venmo account and use its wallet, bank account, or linked cards to pay for subscriptions and even tip creators in some apps. Now, Google Play already supports payment options including PayPal, Cash App, and major credit and debit cards in the US. Amazon founder Jeff Bezos is closing in on a deal to buy a stake in Premier League giants Liverpool Football Club. The world's third richest man is part of a consortium set to acquire roughly one-third of the club. According to Sky News, an announcement could come as early as this week. Current Liverpool owners Fenway Sports Group is preparing to announce the deal with the consortium led by Indian-origin businessman Amit Bhatia, who is son-in-law of steel magnate Lakshmi Mittal. The group also includes Facebook co-founder Eduardo Severin. Well, the investment could reportedly value the club at approximately £4.4 billion, which is around $6 billion.

Russian Athletics has filed a fresh appeal with the Court of Arbitration for Sport. While Russia has challenged sanctions imposed by World Athletics, the federation is seeking to restore Russian athletes' participation in international competitions. Russian Athletics say the restrictions infringe its rights and deny the country representation on the global stage. While Russian competitors have been barred from World Athletics events since the invasion of Ukraine in the year 2022. World Athletics has repeatedly upheld the ban, citing the war and concerns over the integrity of international sports. U.S. President Donald Trump has voiced his support for FIFA President Gianni Infantino. While Trump said that any move to remove him would be a terrible mistake. In a post on Truth Social, the U.S. President said that Infantino is fantastic. He added that FIFA would not be profitable if Infantino is gone. The FIFA president has been facing a flurry of penalty kicks and yellow cards after he disallowed his own World Cup privatization plans. UEFA, AFC and CONCACAF have written a joint open letter to the football family, accusing Infantino of deception. On to some updates from entertainment now. Stars including a heavily pregnant Anne Hathaway were among those who turned out in Los Angeles for the world premiere of the new sci-fi movie The End of Oak Street. Hathaway's co-star Ewan McGregor also posed for photographers on the red carpet. The End of Oak Street tells the tale of a 1980s suburban neighborhood which is uprooted by a mysterious cosmic event and transported to a location filled with prehistoric creatures, including dinosaurs, roaming free. Well, the movie is scheduled for release in the United States and the United Kingdom's

Kingdom on 14th of August. Lauryn Hill and Wyclef Jean celebrated the 30th anniversary of the Fugees album The Score in England. The duo performed classic hits including Fujila and Ready or Not at Hill's Diaspora Calling Festival, which was hosted by Dave Chappelle. Bear also performed their solo hits for the crowd of over 35,000 people, while the event held at the National Bowl stage was first conceived in 2016 in New York. Salman Khan and Sanjay Dutt are set to shine on the global stage in the high-octane action film Seven Dogs. The movie is releasing in Indian cinemas in Hindi and English on 21st of August. This groundbreaking project also stars actors Monica Bellucci and Giancarlo Esposito, while directed by Adil L. Arbi and Bilal Fullah. While the film brings together talent from India, Egypt, Europe, Hollywood and West Asia. Ahead of the arrival of Krishnavataram Part 2, makers have announced a theatrical re-release of Krishnavataram Part 1. Well, this re-release will offer audiences a chance to revisit the magical first chapter on the big screen before delving into the sequel. Directed by Hardik Gajjar, the film earned approximately $4.5 million to $5 million.

Zee Studios has unveiled the title of its ambitious action fantasy epic Indraputra, directed by debutant Srikanth Puppala, who previously contributed to the success of Kantara. The film will feature Kiran Abravaram in a powerful, never-before-seen avatar. Rooted in Indian mythology, this grand-scale project marks the first chapter of a larger mythological universe. Further ensemble cast details will be revealed soon. A.R. Rahman, the son of Academy Award-winning composer A.R. Rahman, sustained minor injuries in a car accident in Chennai. According to his sister, Khadija Rahman, Amin was in the passenger seat in a Porsche heading towards the airport when a cab allegedly jumped a red light and collided with their vehicle near the area. Both Amin and his friend, along with the passenger in the cab, received prompt medical attention. Local traffic police have registered a case of rash and negligent driving against the cab driver.

So that is all we have in this edition of Speed News. But before we slip into a very short break, is a quick look at the images drawing our attention from around the world. And stay tuned, you're watching Beyond World is One.

French football turns the page. Zinedine Zidane is the new head coach of Le Bleu. The French Football Federation has officially named Zidane as successor to Didier Deschamps, who steps down after 14 years in charge. For France, this is more than an appointment. It's the return of a national icon. Zidane was the heartbeat of France's 1998 World Cup triumph, scoring twice in the final against Brazil. He went on to win the Ballon d'Or the same year and led Le Bleu to Euro glory in 2000. As a manager, Zidane delivered an unprecedented three straight Champions League titles with Real Madrid. Now, the man who gave France its greatest footballing memory takes charge of its future. A national hero is back home, this time in the double.

Death toll rises to 132 with 570 injured after a magnitude 7.4 earthquake hit Western Colombia. Rescue teams search debris amid damage to 1,600 buildings while President De La Espria visits Choco region and mobilizes security forces. Government agrees to the opposition's demand for Home Minister Amit Shah to address Parliament over alleged excessive force during Delhi protests on condition that opposition does not disrupt his speech.

0: Iranian Supreme Leader Mojtaba Khamenei appoints Ali Abdullahi as Armed Forces Chief and Ahmed Vaidi as Revolutionary Guards Commander. The appointments mark Khamenei's first senior military choices since becoming Supreme Leader.
1: I put it out today.
2: Thank you.
3: Good
2: thank
3: response.
2: You.
0: Donald Trump said his relationship with Israeli Prime Minister Benjamin Netanyahu remains very good, despite Netanyahu rejecting a US-led Gaza plan, calling for Israeli troop withdrawals alongside Hamas disarmament. Australia and Vietnam agreed to expand military cooperation, including maritime security and joint training, as China's regional military presence grows. Anthony Albanese and To Lam also vow closer broader cooperation amid rising regional uncertainty. China's Long March 7A rocket explodes shortly after launching from Hainan's Wenchang Space Launch Site, carrying ChinaSat 4B satellite. Officials confirm mission failure and say the cause remains under investigation.

0: Major gasoline tank at Libya's Zawiya oil refinery catches fire and collapses after an alleged attack by unknown perpetrators. The tank held 4.5 million liters of fuel while firefighters worked to contain the blaze. Extreme heat is driving UK shoppers away from high streets, impacting in July. Footfall dropped 3.8% year-on-year as more consumers stayed home and shopping instead. Former captain of the Indian cricket team, Sourav Ganguly, and his wife Donna allegedly received threats. The former BCCI president reportedly received two letters containing explicit threats to kill him and his wife and also harm his close confidants. Our focus remains on Colombia at this hour. The country has declared a state of emergency after a powerful 7.4 magnitude earthquake killed at least 132 people and left a trail of destruction. But the true scale of the disaster may not yet be known. The quake struck just after 7:30 in the morning. The worst of the damage is emerging from Choco, the region surrounding the earthquake's epicenter. Rescuers are still searching collapsed buildings for survivors. Nearly 1,900 people were reported missing on Monday night through family-run registries set up to help locate loved ones. The city of Cali suffered power, water and internet outages, while several buildings were reported collapsed or severely damaged. Fearing aftershocks, many residents have chosen to remain outside their homes.
1: Very stressful, very intense. It was pretty powerful. And we're here with the family, waiting to see what solutions there are or what's going to happen.
0: The impact also disrupted transport and public life, with six airports.

0: airport suspending operations. Meanwhile, in Quibdo, residents described the tremors as terrifying.
1: It's really shocking that people, just imagine, I saw people running out naked, people jumping from their homes, from the second floor, people in desperation.
0: President Abelardo de la Espriella, who took office only days ago, traveled to Quibdo after declaring the emergency. The U.S. Geological Service said the quake struck at a depth of about 110 kilometers and was likely caused by movement along a deep fault within the Nazca tectonic plate. The United Nations Union have reached out to assess damage and ensure rescue and relief operations. The U.S., Mexico, Ecuador, France and Israel have also offered help. The earthquake is now the latest major disaster to strike the region after two devastating quakes hit Venezuela back in June, killing thousands of people. Moving on, a quick agreement to end the West Asia war seems further out of reach as U.S. President Donald Trump puts forth another demand. He says he would seek conflict compensation from Tehran as part of any peace negotiations, citing attacks and killings backed or perpetrated by Iran, even those that stretched back decades. His announcement is in direct response to Tehran's insistence that U.S. payment of war reparations are a precondition to any resolution of the ongoing hostilities.
2: They asked for reparations, you might say, or they asked for money for the damage that we've done. I said, that's a good idea. Well, we're going to ask for money for the damage they've done over a 50-year period. Whether you go SS Cole or whether you go all of the people that were so badly hurt, so badly wounded or killed, many thousands of people, and maybe damages for the 52,000 protesters over the last 4 months that were killed in Iran.
0: Trump this weekend said he was low-keying his approach to the war, suggesting that he was prepared to let economic pressure mount in place of further military strikes. Shipping through the Strait of Hormuz, which is now central to talks aimed at ending the war, it remains disrupted by Iranian forces as the U.S. naval blockade tightens its grip on the Iranian ports. While Iran and Oman have said they are close to reaching an agreement on the strategic waterway, Trump has claimed that the U.S. is only semi-negotiating with Iran. Tehran has conditioned the full reopening of Hormuz on the U.S. ending its blockade of Iranian ports and lifting oil and economic sanctions. But Trump claims it is already open.

0: part
1: of it. Well, it's open now. We're taking a lot of shit. It's open now. Look, the only one that has control of the Strait of Hormuz right now is the United States Navy. We have a blockade that's been infallible. It's a steel wall. And we let people in that we want to let in, and those people come in, and they've been coming in and they're going out. So it's actually open now. We do not let them go into Iran. They're not admitted into the Strait to go to Iran. But it's open for others.
2: Earlier, U.S. Treasury Secretary Scott Bessent reportedly claimed that sanctions were suffocating Iran. In response, Iran accused the Trump administration of being addicted to economic restrictions. Iran appears undeterred by both sanctions and military strikes, or at least that is the image it seeks to project. President Masoud Pezeshkian has stressed that the calculations of the U.S. and Israel, which he claims are based on artificial intelligence data and espionage networks, have been thwarted one after another. Speaking at a conference at the University of Tehran, Pezeshkian said Iran's stability and security owed much to the guidance, exceptional foresight and prudence of the country's late Supreme Leader Ali Khamenei. He later told state television that his recent meeting with Supreme Leader Mojtaba Khamenei, it lasted 7 hours, during which they discussed a range of domestic issues, including people's livelihoods and the state of the market. War, however, remained in focus. On Monday, Iran's Supreme Leader announced major reshuffling of the country's military and IRGC command center.

0: Center, making 6 new appointments. Major General Pilot Ali Abdullahi has been appointed Chief of Staff of Iran's Armed Forces, replacing the late Abdul Rahim Mousavi. Brigadier General Kumar Sehdari has been named his deputy. This even as Mojtaba Khamenei has made no public appearances since becoming Supreme Leader. So questions over his whereabouts have also deepened this weekend after Iranian media released an undated video purportedly showing him. All is well between U.S. President Donald Trump and Israeli Prime Minister Benjamin Netanyahu, or at least that is what Trump claims. Answering journalists' question at the end of an Oval Office event, Trump insisted that his relationship with Netanyahu remains very good, despite the Israeli Prime Minister's rejection of a U.S.-led 15-point plan for Gaza.
1: Well, I put it out today, Andrew. I do. I have a response. I put it out today, Andrew.
2: Thank you.
0: After more than a week of gradually escalating criticism, Netanyahu explicitly stated that he opposed the Gaza plan, which called for Israel to begin pulling back forces in tandem with disarmament by Hamas. This open disagreement further strains relations as Netanyahu faces domestic political pressure ahead of elections. Netanyahu, Israel's longest-serving leader, he's running even or trailing in some polls ahead of October 27 elections. It is the country's first since the devastating 2023 attack by Hamas that sparked the Gaza war. Polls show that the Gaza plan is unpopular with Netanyahu's right-wing base, and far-right members of his cabinet urged him to kill it. Analysts say upsetting Trump is Netanyahu's least bad option at the moment. However, while Netanyahu has rejected the 15-point plan, Israel appears to have scaled back attacks on Gaza since Monday, when Nikolai Mladenov, the Gaza envoy for Trump's board that oversees the ceasefire, met with Netanyahu. A source familiar with Israel's position said it had agreed that the military would only act against what it perceives as immediate threats in Gaza. According to Gaza health officials, since the U.S.-mediated ceasefire reached in October 2025, more than 1,250 people have been killed in the Israeli attacks, most of them civilians. Hamas has not disclosed the number of its fighters killed. 4 Israeli soldiers have been killed this time in Gaza. Shifting our focus to Turkey now, the country's parliament approved a landmark law aimed at supporting the reintegration of Kurdish PKK militants who lay down their weapons. The measure is being seen as a major step in ending decades of deadly violence. The Terror-Free Turkey law is the country's first legislative step towards ending decades of violence. It provides legal protections for many former militants who have not committed specific crimes and facilitates the suspension of prison sentences for some people convicted of PKK membership, paving the way for their reintegration into society. It comes 18 months after jailed PKK founder Abdullah Öcalan urged his followers to disarm and pursue democratic means. After 12 hours of debate, lawmakers voted 468 to 88 with 6 abstentions, marking a major step in the peace process. Around 3,500 PKK-linked detainees could be released in the initial phase. That is around a third of the number held in Turkish prisons. However, people involved in serious crimes such as murder would be excluded.
3: Result of the open vote on the bill numbered on the agenda regarding the strengthening of national solidarity and social cohesion. Number of votes 562, accepted 468, rejected 88, abstentions 6. The proposal has been accepted and enacted as law.
0: But Öcalan's own future remains unclear. The law does not specify what will become of the jailed PKK founder, who has spent 27 years in solitary confinement on Imrali prison island near Istanbul. Turkey's vice president has said Öcalan's case does not fall within the scope of the legislation. The PKK has warned that excluding

0: him could undermine the implementation of the new law. The PKK has warned that excluding him would be a red line, saying many of the bill's provisions could remain a dead letter if he's not freed. The legislation, which provides limited amnesty, it was backed by President Recep Tayyip Erdogan's ruling Justice and Development Party, known as the AK Party, and the pro-Kurdish Democratic People's Party, known as the Dem Party.
1: I extend my deepest gratitude to our president, who ensured that this historic alignment became a state policy and who has been a key actor in the success of this process. I would also like to particularly emphasize that the Grand National Assembly of Turkey has made historic contributions toward the governance of a Turkey without terrorism.
0: Looking into the Russia-Ukraine war now, Russian attack on Ukraine's southeastern city of Zaporizhia killed 5 people and wounded 20 others as Moscow continues to target the country. Ivan Fedorov, head of the regional military administration, confirmed death toll and said Russian forces targeted industrial facilities and infrastructure in Zaporizhia. He added that several residential buildings were also damaged in the attack. In Kyiv, several explosions were heard overnight. Air raid sirens sounded shortly before the blast struck the capital. Kyiv's mayor said the city was under a ballistic missile attack, which comes following the claims by Ukrainian President Volodymyr Zelensky that Russia had received new ballistic missiles from North Korea. Meanwhile, Ukraine struck a shopping mall in the Russian-controlled city of Makiivka in eastern part of the country. According to local authorities, the attack damaged the building and sparked a fire. An official from Russian investigative committee claimed that drones that were used for the attack, they were manufactured in NATO countries. However, there was no immediate reaction from Kyiv on the strike. Another Ukrainian drone strike targeted Russia's central region of Tatarstan in what can be described as one of the deadliest attacks carried out by Kyiv during the more than 4-year-long war against Moscow. The strike on the region, which is rich in energy resources and home to several major oil refineries, it reportedly killed at least 13 people and injured around 75 others. Furthermore, South Korea is maintaining a cautious stance on Ukraine's request for air defense support, even as Kyiv warns that North Korea could send tens of thousands more troops to Russia. Ukrainian President Zelensky says up to 50,000 North Korean troops could be deployed, adding to concerns over deepening military cooperation between Moscow and Pyongyang. Seoul, however, says any decision on supplying defense materials will have to comply with South Korean law. In another development, Russia's Supreme Court has barred the country's only officially registered anti-war party, Yabloko, from contesting next month's parliamentary elections. Ruling comes as party supporters gathered in central Moscow, protesting the decision and accusing authorities of silencing one of the few remaining voices that was opposing war in Ukraine. U.S. President Donald Trump has signed an executive order calling for a rethink of school vaccination requirements and pushing for separate vaccines for measles, mumps, and rubella instead of the combined MMR shot. The move comes as the U.S. faces its worst measles outbreak in decades and has drawn strong criticism from medical experts. Trump signed an order urging states to review vaccination requirements for school enrollment and attendance, but there is a key limitation. The federal government does not directly control school vaccine mandates. Those decisions are largely made by individual states. The order also directs the U.S. Health and Human Services Department to work with the private sector and other countries to make separate measles, mumps, and rubella vaccines available. Medical experts have strongly criticized the move. The American Academy of Pediatrics says children should continue receiving the combined vaccine, which has decades of safety data. Experts also warn that separating the three vaccines could create additional appointments and delays, making it harder for some children to receive full protection. The issue is also closely linked to Health Secretary Robert F. Kennedy Jr., who has a long history of promoting vaccine skepticism. Trump and

Kennedy have continued to raise questions about a possible link between vaccines and autism, but that claim has been repeatedly debunked by decades of scientific research. There's no established causal link between vaccines and autism. The timing of Trump's order is particularly significant because it comes just as children across the U.S. prepare to return to school. And while the country is experiencing its worst measles outbreak in 35 years, New York City Health Commissioner Alistair Martin criticized the move, saying vaccination recommendations should be based on science and not politics. Republican Senator Bill Cassidy, himself a doctor, also warned that the initiative could increase vaccine hesitancy and make children less safe. The order does not immediately change vaccination requirements across the U.S. States still remain the power to set their own school vaccine rules, but the move signals that changing America's vaccination policy remains a major priority for the Trump administration at a time when measles cases are surging and public health officials are urging parents to keep children protected. Nearly 30 years after the death of American rap icon Tupac Shakur, the long-running mystery surrounding his murder is finally heading to trial. Jury selection has begun in the case, and the trial is expected to last a month. Trial is being held against former gang leader Dwayne Cafe D. Davis. He is accused of orchestrating the 1996 drive-by shooting and providing the gun that killed the legendary rapper. If convicted, Davis, who is 63 now, will be sentenced to life in prison without parole. Tupac Shakur, who died at 25, was one of the biggest figures in the bitter East Coast-West Coast hip-hop rivalry of 1990s. At the center of the feud were two major record labels, Shakur's Death Row Records, a powerful Los Angeles-based label, and Bad Boy Records, a New York-based label founded by former rapper Sean Diddy Combs. Two labels represented rival sides of the hip-hop scene, with Death Row associated with West Coast and Bad Boy with East Coast. Rivalry turned violent after Shakur and Death Row founder Suge Knight allegedly attacked a member of the South Side, Compton Crips, a street gang based in Compton. Prosecutors claim Davis and others later confronted Shakur and opened fire, fatally wounding the rapper. He died 6 days later. A day after the protest march to assembly, the crisis over the Jharkhand Public Service Commission exam irregularities worsens. The agitation turned tense on Monday when protesters clashed with police near the Jharkhand assembly. Take a look. Several agitators and policemen were injured after demonstrators breached multiple barricades during the protest march. The march started peacefully, but as it progressed towards the assembly, the situation escalated. As some of the protesters tried to breach the police barricade, police forces used water cannons to disperse the demonstrators. It failed to push back the protesters, as some of them seen dancing amid water cannon action. To keep the situation under control, police forces resorted to lathi charge and tear gas. Protesters alleged that several people, including women, were injured during the action, while Ranchi police said at least 14 policemen were hurt after stone pelting. Addressing a press conference, police defended the action and said that mild and minimum force was used against protesters. Jharkhand Chief Minister Hemant Soren appealed to the protesters to resolve their grievances through dialogue. He took to social media and wrote, "The government has heard you. Our senior minister has been in constant dialogue with you, and I assure you that action will be taken on your demands with utmost seriousness and sensitivity." He also trained guns at opposition BJP leaders and accused them of attempting to mislead.

need students for political gains. The chief minister urged the student protesters not to fall for political narratives. The opposition BJP has called for a statewide Jharkhand Band on Tuesday to protest police action against students. BJP state president Aditya Sahu said that the shutdown would remain in force till midnight. He has also added that essential services will be exempted. Now, BJP has also accused the government of treating protesting students like criminals during the march. The leader of opposition in the Lok Sabha, Rahul Gandhi, condemned the police action on students, underscoring that peaceful protest is a right. Rahul Gandhi wrote, I quote it here, only a dialogue can yield solutions and the Jharkhand government must continue to hear these students out and resolve their issues immediately. The comments came amid BJP's repeated criticism over Gandhi's silence on Jharkhand, a state ruled by INDIA bloc ally. Student leader Devendranath Mahato was admitted to a hospital as his health condition deteriorated after participating in the protest march. He has been on a hunger strike for 9 days over alleged irregularities in Jharkhand recruitment examinations. Doctors have described his condition as critical due to a drastic drop in his blood sugar level. Meanwhile, CID has tightened the noose around the accused in the Jharkhand Public Service Commission irregularities case. Former JPSC chairperson L. Khyangte has been arrested on Monday in connection with this case. With that, it's a wrap of the top stories of this hour. We'll get you more developments on the other side. Stay tuned to We On World is One.

Let's start with the top headlines of this hour. Finance Minister Nirmala Sitharaman has clarified that UPI users will not be charged any transaction fee. Rajya Sabha has also cleared the taxation bill and the Bankers Books Evidence Bill, allowing digital banking records as legal evidence. Global drug makers are rushing to expand their US presence, pledging billions for new factories and research. The move comes as companies seek to shield operations from the threat of steep US tariffs on imported medicines. Trump administration has revoked more than 175,000 U.S. visas since January 2025 as part of a sweeping immigration crackdown. State Department says most cancellations involve criminal activity, visa violations, fraud, or national security concerns. Trump Media, the parent company of Truth Social, has reported a tenfold jump in quarterly losses to $238 million. The company blamed falling digital asset values despite revenue rising 89% to $1.7 million.

Extreme heat is driving UK shoppers away from high streets, impacting retailers in July. Footfall 3.8% year-on-year as more consumers stayed home and shifted to online shopping instead. And coming up on World Business Watch today, Pakistan's brick kiln workers face deadly heat as temperatures soar. Low wages, debt and limited breaks are making an already dangerous job even more hazardous, with experts warning of serious long-term health risks. We will decode this and more on the show today. Stay tuned. Well, those were the top headlines, and let's start with the latest on energy markets. Oil prices are extending gains as US-Iran negotiations hit an impasse, raising fresh concerns over the reopening of the Strait of Hormuz. Oil prices rose this morning, with Brent crude nearing $88 a barrel and US crude climbing to $82, both their highest level since July 31st. The gains come as negotiations between Washington and Tehran over a peace deal and the reopening of the Strait of Hormuz have stalled. President Donald Trump has rejected Iran's conditions and demanded compensation from Tehran for people killed in wars, attacks, as well as protests. The latest escalation is raising concerns over prolonged disruption to oil supplies and adding to inflation risks globally.

0: Moving on, let's shift focus to the stock markets, and Wall Street is treading water, with the U.S. stock futures little changed overnight as markets assess the chances of reopening of the Strait of Hormuz. Oil remains above $82 a barrel, while uncertainty over the U.S.-Iran conflict keeps inflation and interest rate worries alive. Now take a look at this next report for more.
1: U.S. stocks closed lower on Monday, with the Dow and S&P 500 dipping marginally and the Nasdaq shedding about a third of a percent. Investors became less confident about a deal to reopen the Strait of Hormuz, which sent U.S. crude prices up about 5% to settle at more than $82 a barrel. Heightened energy prices have spurred inflation worries and led to concerns that central banks would have to raise interest rates. Ryan Isherwood is founder and chief investment officer of Significance Capital Management.
2: Generally speaking, you know, inflationary signs are a reason for investors to take a little bit of a pause, just take inventory of where things came from. And we think that's just causing, you know, a little bit of normal digestion, if you will, from the recent strong rally.
1: Also weighing on the market were shares of Intel, which fell about 4% after the chipmaker said it was planning to raise $15 billion through a share sale. And shares of Nvidia dropped roughly 3%. A person familiar with the matter told Reuters on Monday that a group of financial firms, including Apollo Global and Blackstone, is working with Nvidia to put together a $500 billion funding package for AI infrastructure development. And shares of Rocket Lab, down more than 3% at the close, fell further in extended trading after the aerospace company forecast third-quarter gross margin below Wall Street expectations, as sales of lower-margin satellite platforms are said to make up a larger share of its business.
0: Moving on to some developments in India. Now, as the taxation bill clears the upper house of India's parliament, the focus is on ease of doing business. Special focus is also on data center expansion, the critical infrastructure that is powering artificial intelligence. India's real estate growth has for decades been shaped by highways, industrial corridors, airports, and IT parks. But could data centers be the next catalyst? A new report by real estate consultant Square Yard says that India's proposed data center pipeline could create demand for nearly 195 million square feet of housing by 2030. The numbers are significant. India has about 250 data centers proposed by 2030, with a plant capacity of around 9,030 megawatts that could create about 4.33 lakh jobs across the broader ecosystem. Only around 27,000 of these are expected to be direct data center jobs. The bulk could come from construction, utilities, logistics, maintenance, security, and other support services. And here's where the real estate story kicks in. The biggest impact may not be inside the data center campus. The report identifies a 5 to 15 kilometer golden ring around major data centers where infrastructure, residential projects, retail, and civic amenities could expand. That means data centers could act as infrastructure anchors, creating new urban growth corridors. Maharashtra is expected to see the biggest housing impact, with more than 54 million square feet of potential demand. Karnataka could see nearly 28 million square feet. Andhra Pradesh, Uttar Pradesh, Telangana, and Gujarat are also expected to see significant demand of more than 20 million square feet. Noida, Vishakhapatnam, and GIFT City are among the emerging locations to watch. And the trend may not be limited to India's biggest cities. The report says that Tier 2 and Tier 3 cities could also benefit as power, fiber connectivity, logistics, and other supporting infrastructure improve. With India generating nearly 20% of the world's digital data, but accounting for only about 4% of global data center capacity, the report sees significant room for further expansion. The data center boom, therefore, could be more about technology. It could also help redraw India's real estate map. Next up, construction workers in Pakistan face a growing threat from extreme heat. For more than 1 million workers across 18,000 kilns, The heat is compounded by low wages, debt, and limited access to breaks. Now, as climate change intensifies heat exposure, a dangerous job is becoming even more hazardous. Take a look at this next report for more.

0: Pakistan's brick workers are facing increasingly dangerous working conditions as temperatures rise. Traditional kilns burn at more than 1,000 degrees Celsius, while outdoor temperatures can climb well above 40 degrees summer. Workers spend hours on the heated surface, feeding coal and monitoring the fires. Labor advocates say the combination of intense heat from the kiln and rising temperatures above is increasing the risks of heat stress, dehydration, and long-term health problems.
1: If I take time off, we'll be in trouble. Because of our situation, we simply can't take leave. No matter the situation, whether we are ill or there are family matters, we still have to work to meet our basic needs. The heat is undoubtedly extreme, but when you think about the financial pressures at home, you have no option.

0: option but to keep working. The sun is there for everyone, but for us, it's tied to our work.
1: The brick industry supports more than 1 million workers across over 18,000 kilns in Pakistan. Many earn around 25,000 Pakistani rupees, or about $90 a month. Labor groups also point to advance payments and debt, which can leave workers tied to kilns and unable to refuse dangerous conditions. Health experts warn that prolonged exposure can contribute to skin disorders, respiratory illnesses, and kidney disease.
2: Brick kiln workers commonly suffer from two major health problems: respiratory diseases and skin disorders. Continuous exposure to dust, dirt, and smoke significantly increases the risk of these conditions. Dust and smoke particles are inhaled into the lungs and also settle on the skin. Then, when they sweat, their skin pores are open, allowing dust and smoke particles to penetrate more easily. This can trigger various kinds of diseases and allergies.
1: Pakistan's government is pushing the brick industry towards zigzag kilns, a more modern technology that can reduce air pollution and exposure to harmful emissions. But the transition remains incomplete, while workers at traditional kilns continue to face extreme heat. Supervisors say long breaks are difficult because kiln temperatures have to remain stable.
0: For those working with the furnace who are responsible for the fire, there is very little chance that they can rest. There's heat above and there's heat below, but their job cannot be interrupted because maintaining consistent kiln temperature is critical in the brick firing process. One worker may occasionally be relieved for a quick drink, but nothing more.
1: For workers, the problem is therefore not only climate change, but also low wages, debt, and limited alternatives. As Pakistan faces increasing climate risks, improving kiln technology and working conditions will be critical to protecting the people who keep the country's construction industry running. Business Bureau report, we on World is One.
3: Shifting focus now to France. Now, France's increasingly frequent heat waves are beginning to change how people choose homes. Buyers are now paying closer attention to factors such as floor level, sun exposure, ventilation, shutters, air conditioning, and access to shaded outdoor spaces. In Paris, some buyers are even questioning the appeal of traditional top floor Haussmann apartments, where indoor temperatures can become difficult to manage during extreme heat. For many, the concern is no longer just energy efficiency, but whether a home will remain comfortable and livable through hotter summers.
0: The idea is still to have an unobstructed view with something that's reasonably bright, but south-facing properties aren't as sought after as they used to be because people realize now that when you're facing south, the sun beats down really hard. So if you're on the top floor of a Haussmann-style building with a south-facing aspect, the heat inside becomes truly unbearable.
3: The shift is reflected in consumer data. A June survey of 1,750 Leboncoin users found that 8 in 10 French people had experienced discomfort because of intense heat, while around 1 in 3 said they would consider moving if the heat waves become more severe. Property professionals say that buyers are asking more specific questions about temperatures during recent heat waves, nighttime ventilation, and whether bedrooms remain cool enough to sleep in. Features such as air conditioning, shutters, trees, and shaded terraces are increasingly being highlighted in property listings.
4: Owners who previously weren't necessarily, how shall I put it, focused on highlighting the fact that they had shutters or sometimes even air conditioning. In the northern half of the country, you sometimes had owners who didn't think to emphasize these features. Nowadays, these are things that are very clearly highlighted.
3: The impact is also beginning to influence geographical choices, although there is no evidence of a mass exodus yet. Real estate experts say that climate comfort is emerging alongside traditional factors such as jobs, amenities, and location.
5: Today, what we're seeing

0: thing is that heat waves are increasingly being understood as a structural factor in French people's housing choices. They are no longer seen as minor, isolated events. And when 8 out of 10 people in France say they suffer from heat in their homes, with more than a third even considering leaving or moving house, it shows that coolness and summer comfort have become fully fledged property criteria in their own right.
1: The bigger question is whether this will become a permanent shift. With mortgages typically lasting 10 to 20 years, buyers are increasingly considering how heat waves, wildfires, and other climate risks could affect the long-term habitability and value of their homes. Shifting focus now to Gaza, where a small swarm of bees has become a symbol of survival. When beekeeper Naveen Alashkar returned to her home in Jabalia after nearly 2 years of displacement, she found her house reduced to rubble. But amid the debris, she found something alive, a single beehive. Now she's trying to rebuild her livelihood one hive at a time. Alashkar says that the hive was the only one to survive out of 300. Today, she has 5 hives. The bees have become her main source of income after her son was left with a hand disability and her husband suffered a back injury. She now sells honey and beeswax to support her family.
0: We found a swarm of bees emerging from the rubble. We tried to search for them and retrieve them. We found one live hive. This hive was the only one out of 300 that survived.
1: But Alashkar's story is part of a much bigger struggle. Gaza's beekeeping industry has been decimated by the war. Before the conflict, the territory had more than 30,000 beehives and more than 900 experienced and novice beekeepers. More than 1,000 families depended on the sector for their income. Ibrahim Al-Dabi, head of Gaza's Cooperative Association of Beekeepers, says that more than 95% of the sector has been destroyed. Most hives were located in agricultural areas near the border, many of which now lie within the yellow line.
2: The war wiped out more than 95% of this sector because most of the beehives were located in agricultural areas near the border, which are now within the yellow line, and no one can reach it.
1: Al-Dabi once owned more than 400 hives. Today, he has kept just 25 on the roof of a heavily damaged building in Gaza City. He says the shortage of equipment and bee medicines is making recovery even harder.
2: This suffering has brought the sector to the brink of extinction.
1: For those who have managed to keep their bees alive, the economics have also changed. Before the war, a kilogram of honey sold for around 60 shekels. Today, Alashkar charges 150 shekels. But even that is not enough to meet demand. Her bees simply cannot produce enough honey. And with her equipment destroyed, she is also selling beeswax to survive. For Gaza's beekeepers, the loss is about more than honey. Bees are critical to pollination, agriculture, and ecological balance. As beekeepers try to rebuild their lives, their struggle reflects a much larger battle to rebuild livelihoods from the rubble. We're shifting focus now to the fashion industry, and retailers are turning to an unexpected tool to win over young shoppers. A needle and thread. From in-store repairs to sewing workshops, brands are encouraging customers to fix their clothes rather than throw them away. And for retailers, it is not just about sustainability. It is also about building a longer relationship with the customer. Levi's, Uniqlo and Primark are among the brands embracing the repair trend, while companies such as Patagonia and L.L. Bean have offered repair services for years. Levi's has now taken that idea into schools and community services, teaching young people basic clothing repair skills. The company's Wear Longer program includes a 90-minute introductory course Students learn how to sew on a button, hem clothes, patch a hole, and repair a tear. The initiative follows Levi's survey that found many Gen Z consumers were interested in thrift shopping and sustainability. But they didn't have the basic tools or skills to repair their clothes.
3: We think it's important to empower the people who buy our clothes with the skill sets to maintain them, to get them to that second life.
1: The push comes as the fashion industry faces a growing waste problem. According to the United Nations Environment Programme, around 92 million tons of textile waste are generated around the world every year. And the amount of clothing being produced has risen sharply. The Ellen Marketer Foundation says that clothing production roughly doubled between 2000 and 2015. Even as the average number of times a garment was worn before being abandoned fell about 36%. That gap has created a bigger push for reuse, repair, and longer clothing lifespans.
4: Well, I love knowing that it is a little way that I can like help the world, because we've learned a lot about like how much waste really goes into like textile manufacturing and just making clothes in general and selling clothes.
1: There's also a business case here. Retail analysts say that repair services can bring customers back into stores while offering a low-cost alternative to buying something new. For younger consumers, saving money and reducing waste could make repair a more attractive option.
5: And it's really about sort of creating a sustainability positioning for the brand. It gets people back in the stores. It offers us a very cost conscious solution to consumers. So instead of buying new garments, they can get them repaired.
1: And that could mark a shift in how the fashion industry thinks about sales. Instead of simply encouraging consumers to buy more, brands are now trying to make what they already own last longer. For Gen Z, the next fashion statement may not be about what is new, but about what can be repaired, reused, and worn again. Shifting focus again to the energy markets, now gas prices have emerged as the biggest headache for US President Donald Trump. This is ahead of the November midterms. Now, prices have climbed above $4 a gallon, putting pressure on the administration. The national average is around $4.01. That's compared with about $3.15 a year ago. This increase comes as the Iran conflict disrupts oil supplies and keeps the Strait of Hormuz effectively closed. The administration is now considering extending a temporary waiver on the Jones Act, which restricts shipments between U.S. ports to American-built, American-owned, and predominantly American crude vessels. The waiver allows foreign flagships to move oil and refined fuels domestically, potentially increasing supply and reducing transport cost. But the impact on pump prices is expected to be limited because shipping represents only a small share of final gasoline price. The gap between crude prices and pump prices has several explanations. Refinery disruptions linked to the war have reduced available capacity, while tighter global supplies have widened the so-called crack spread, the difference between crude costs and refined fuel prices. That means gasoline prices can remain elevated even when crude prices begin falling. The bigger problem for the White House is that there is no quick policy fix. Oil prices fell sharply after their peak earlier this year, but gasoline prices declined much more slowly. By June 24th, crude was down more than 40% from its peak, while gasoline was down only around 14%. Economists say that it can take more than 16 weeks for lower oil prices to fully feed through to consumers. The U.S. Strategic Petroleum Reserve is also at its lowest level since 1983. Limiting another potential buffer. With the Iran conflict continuing, refining capacity is also under pressure, and inventories needing to be rebuilt, fuel prices could remain elevated well into the election season. Recent polls highlight this trend, with major polls showing falling confidence in Trump's handling of the economy. For Republicans, the $4 a gallon gas could therefore become a major economic and electoral liability. Well, that's all the time that we have in this edition of World Business Watch. I'm Kanishka Sarkar. Thank you for watching. Time now for a very quick break. More news and updates will follow on the other side.

French football turns the page. Zinedine Zidane is the new head coach of Le Bleu. The French Football Federation has officially named Zidane as successor to Didier Deschamps, who steps down after 14 years in charge. For France, this is more than an appointment. It's the return of a national icon. Zidane was the heartbeat of France's 1998 World Cup triumph, scoring twice in the final against Brazil. He went on to win the Ballon d'Or the same year and led Les Bleus to Euro glory in 2000. As a manager, Zidane delivered an unprecedented 3 straight Champions League titles with Real Madrid. Now, the man who gave France its greatest footballing memory takes charge of its future. A national hero is back home, this time in the double.

Welcome back. Thanks for staying with us. You're watching Beyond World. It's one. I'm Jyoti Sukumar. Let's begin with the headlines. Government agrees to the opposition's demand for Home Minister Amit Shah to address Parliament over alleged excessive force during Delhi protest on condition that opposition does not disrupt his speech.

Colombia's new government recognizes Israeli sovereignty over Golan Heights, calling Israel's control essential to national defense. UN considers the flat territory under Israeli military occupation, opposing the recognition. Death toll rises to 132, with 570 injured after a magnitude 7.4 earthquake hit western Colombia. Rescue teams search debris amid damage to 1,600 buildings or present de Espera. Visits Choco region and mobilizes security forces. Australia and Vietnam agreed to expand military cooperation, including maritime security and joint training, as China's visual military presence grows. Anthony Albanese and Tho Lam also vow closer, broader cooperation amid rising visual uncertainty.

0: China's Long March 7A rocket explodes shortly after launching from Hainan's Wenchang Space Launch Site, carrying ChinaSat 4B satellite. Officials confirm mission failure and says the cause remains under investigation. Major gasoline tank at Libya's Zawiya oil refinery catches fire and collapses after an alleged attack by unknown perpetrators. The tank held 4.5 million liters of fuel while firefighters worked to contain the blaze. Trump Media, parent company of Truth Social, has reported a tenfold jump in quarterly losses to $238 million. The company blamed falling digital asset values, despite revenue rising 89% to $1.7 million. U.S. President Donald Trump voices his support for FIFA president Gianni Infantino. In a post on Truth Social, Trump said that any move to remove Infantino would be a terrible mistake. Now, a quick agreement to end the West Asia war seems further out of reach as U.S. President Donald Trump puts forth another demand. He says he would seek conflict compensation from Tehran as part of any peace negotiations, citing attacks and killings backed or perpetrated by Iran, even those that stretched back decades. His announcement is in direct response to Tehran's insistence that U.S. payment of war reparations are a precondition to any resolution of the ongoing hostilities.
1: They ask for reparations, you might say, or they ask for money for the damage that we've done. I said, that's a good idea. Well, we're going to ask for money for the damage they've done over a 50-year period. Whether you go SS Cole or whether you go all of the people that were so badly hurt, so badly wounded or killed, many thousands of people, and maybe damages for the 52,000 protesters over the last 4 months that were killed in Iran.
0: Now, Trump this weekend said he was low-keying his approach to the war, suggesting that he was prepared to let economic pressure mount in place of further military strikes. Shipping through the Strait of Hormuz, which is now central to talks amid aimed at ending the war, remains disrupted by Iranian forces as the U.S. naval blockade tightens its grip on the Iranian ports. While Iran and Oman have said that they are close to reaching an agreement on the strategic waterway, Trump has claimed that the U.S. is only semi-negotiating with Iran. The Iran has conditioned the full reopening of Hormuz on the U.S. ending its blockade of Iranian ports and lifting oil and economic sanctions, but Trump claims it is already open.
1: Well, it's open now. We're taking a lot of ships. It's open now. Look, the only one that has control of the Strait of Hormuz right now is the United States Navy. We have a blockade that's been infallible.

0: It's a steel wall. And we let people in that we want to let in, and those people come in, and they've been coming in and they're going out. So it's actually open now. We do not let them go into Iran. They're not admitted into the Strait to go to Iran. But it's open for others.
1: Earlier, U.S. Treasury Secretary Scott Bessent reportedly claimed that sanctions were suffocating Iran. Now, in response, Iran accused the Trump administration of being addicted to economic restrictions. Iran appears undeterred by both sanctions and military strikes, or at least that is the image it seeks to project. President Masoud Pezeshkian has stressed that the calculations of the United States and Israel, which he claims are based on artificial intelligence data and espionage networks, have been thwarted one after another. While speaking at a conference at the University of Tehran, Pezeshkian said Iran's stability and security owed much to the guidance, exceptional foresight and prudence of the country's late Supreme Leader Ali Khamenei. He later told state television that his recent meeting with Supreme Leader Mujtaba Khamenei lasted 7 hours, during which they discussed a range of domestic issues, including people's livelihoods and the state of the market. War, however, remained the focus. On Monday, Iran's Supreme Leader announced major reshuffling of the country's military and IRGC command center, making 6 new appointments. Major General Pilot Ali Abdullahi has been appointed Chief of Staff of Iran's Armed Forces, replacing the late Abdul Rahim Mousavi. Brigadier General Qomar Haydari has been named his deputy. Now, this even as Mujtaba Khamenei has made no public appearances since becoming Supreme Leader. Questions over his whereabouts deepened this weekend after Iranian media released an undated video purportedly showing him in the pictures. Now, 4 days ago, Pakistan, Saudi Arabia, and Turkey signed a trilateral defense pact with great fanfare. However, cracks within the alliance surfaced within 24 hours. Even as Iran-backed Houthis launched an attack on Saudi Arabia, Pakistan stayed away from the battlefield. Pakistan's army chief, Asim Munir's choice is glaring, considering the most important aspect of this deal. According to this agreement, any armed attack against any of these three countries shall be regarded as an attack against them all. It is worth noting that despite a similar clause being present in the Pakistan-Saudi defense pact signed in September last year, Munir's forces did not join hostilities against Iran. Houthis, which has declared a maritime blockade of Saudi Arabia, did not hold back. Over the weekend, the group struck a facility operated by Saudi Arabia's state-owned oil firm Aramco in Jazan in retaliation for alleged incursions by drones into northwest Yemen. This facility reportedly processes 400,000 barrels of crude oil per day. But on its part, Riyadh clarified that a fire which broke out at this facility was extinguished and no injuries were reported. This is not all. Houthis also attacked Yemen's port city of Mocha. Meanwhile, Turkey has remained silent on this. While Turkish Foreign Minister Hakan Fidan affirmed that the Mecca Pact has a NATO's Article 5-like collective defense clause, he told the media that the agreement does not target any country. Now, amid speculation of whether it will rush to Saudi's aid in the ongoing conflict, Pakistan, too, issued a clarification. Its deputy PM and foreign minister, Ishak Dar, said, and I'm quoting here right now, "I wish to reiterate that the Mecca Accord is defensive in nature. It is not directed against any country." He also added that its purpose is to strengthen collective deterrence against external aggression. Interestingly, Iran, too, made it clear that it is not worried by the Mecca Pact. Taking a dig at the U.S., it reasoned that this agreement showed that countries are relying more on their own capabilities rather than those of outside powers. Now, let's try to decode why Pakistan is running away from joining forces with Saudi Arabia. Even after intense strikes by U.S. and Israel, Iran maintains a strong military and arsenal of weapons that can cause significant damage to Pakistan. And the answer also lies in Balochistan's strategic location. It shares a 900-kilometer-long border with Iran, which is not easy to manage, considering that Balochistan has been on the boil. In July, the Pakistani military revealed that at least 42 people, most

0: most of whom were security personnel, were killed in three attacks by Baloch insurgents. In subsequent operations, Pakistani forces claim to have killed at least 129 militants. Now, as Pakistan's turmoil intensifies, a key question arises there. Is it even in a viable position to fulfill the commitments of the Mecca Pact? And if this is the case, it is clear that this agreement was more of symbolism than substance. Well, Israel is losing some of the people it can perhaps least afford to lose. A new Israeli tax authority study shows a sharp surge in immigration among the country's highest paid professionals, including technology workers, doctors, and engineers. It raises fears in Israel of a deepening brain drain and billions of dollars in lost tax revenue. The exodus of affluent Israelis nearly doubled in 2023 and 2024 compared with the years before 2020, reaching record levels. This matters because Israel is a small country with few natural resources and depends heavily on human capital for both economic growth and national security. The top 20% of earners contribute 92% of the country's income tax revenue. Technology is at the heart of that system. The sector generates about one-fifth of Israel's gross domestic product, more than half of its exports, and roughly one-third of total income tax revenue through salaried workers. The tax authority's planning and economics division examined income and tax data for working Israelis who immigrated between 2015 and 2024. It found that immigrants now earn about 50% more than the average Israeli before leaving the country. The study says the outflow increasingly involves highly educated professionals in the prime of their careers. Researchers say the data cannot establish one cause. They point to post-COVID-19 pandemic, labor market changes, political upheaval over the judicial overhaul, and the security crisis that followed the October 7 attack and the war in Gaza. Now, historically, Israelis often immigrated in search of better economic opportunities abroad. But the latest research suggests prolonged conflict and political tensions are now contributing to elevated departures. According to a Tel Aviv University report, nearly 50,000 Israelis left the country in 2025, the third consecutive year at that level, a trend it says could threaten Israel's long-term strategic interests. Now, the financial impact is significant as well. Annual income taxes paid by Israelis in the year before they left averaged about $166 million through 2019. Now, that jumped to roughly $400 million annually in 2023 and 2024. Now, the study estimates that the current trend could cost Israel about $233 million in tax revenue for each year of elevated immigration. Experts warn that if the trend continues at this pace, the annual loss could reach $3.5 billion within 5 years. The tax authority also found that Israelis in their 40s and 50s now account for about 20% of immigrants over the age of 20, up from 13% a decade ago. Now, researchers warn that losing high-skilled, high-income workers could create a cycle that becomes increasingly difficult for Israel to reverse. Moving on, Ukraine has just struck deep inside Russia with one of its deadliest drone attacks of the war. And the target was more than 1,000 kilometers from the Ukrainian border. Russian officials say several people, including a child, was killed in the Ukrainian drone attack. And now Kyiv is bracing for the response, with Russia still expanding its military campaign and Ukraine running dangerously short of the interceptors needed to stop it. Our next report gives you more details. Take a look.
1: The blast was far from the battlefield. The target was deep inside Russia. Russia has been jolted by a massive, deadly drone attack on Nishikamsk in Tatarstan region. Ukraine says it targeted the Taneko oil refinery, where fires are seen. Nishikamsk is a major industrial hub, and the refinery is more than 1,000 kilometers from Ukraine's border. That distance matters, as it shows how Russia is failing to stop an incoming missile or drone which is striking so deep inside its territory. Ukraine has been increasingly taking the war deep inside Russia, using long-range drones to hit oil refineries, fuel infrastructure and other strategic targets. But every deep strike carries a massive risk: retaliation. Russia has repeatedly responded to major Ukrainian attacks with intense missile and drone assaults. And Ukraine is now preparing for another possible escalation. The danger is particularly serious because Ukraine's air defense stocks are under pressure. Kyiv has warned of an acute shortage of interceptor missiles, including those needed for advanced systems such as Patriot. Ukrainian officials say deliveries on air defense missiles this year have fallen sharply, while Russia continues to launch large ballistic missile attacks. The vulnerability has already been exposed. During a major Russian bombardment in July, Ukraine admitted that it failed to intercept any of the 20 missile preparing a heavy strike campaign against Ukrainian cities and infrastructure. Recent Russian attacks damaged Ukraine's Odessa port, adding another layer to the escalating battle over Ukraine's critical infrastructure. So the battlefield is widening again. Ukraine is sending drones deeper into Russia. Russia is responding with missiles and drones across Ukraine, and Kyiv knows the next Russian strike could come with little warning. The question now is not whether Moscow will respond, it is how hard. Bureau Report, we on World is One.
0: Now, days after Mark Zuckerberg's $300 million super yacht came under scrutiny over an allegedly missed distress call off Alaska, his representative has clarified the incident. And speaking to Forbes, Zuckerberg's representative said the yacht did not intentionally ignore the assistance call. He said that the crew of the launch pad was tuned to a different radio channel while another rescue operation was already underway. Now, the incident took place on 3rd August between Juneau and Petersburg near Farragut Bay. Now, the yacht reportedly did not respond to a U.S. Coast Guard request for help to a stranded boat in southeast Alaska. Reports suggest that the boat, carrying two women, a child, and a dog, contacted the U.S. Coast Guard after it ran out of fuel. However, the Coast Guard determined that those on board were not in distress and sent a marine assistance request to nearby vessels. Expedition ship Wilderness Legacy responded to the request and towed the stranded boat about 9 miles to the Farragut Bay. A spokesperson for Zuckerberg and his wife Priscilla Chan said neither was aboard launch pad at the time and that the crew learned about the incident only after the rescue was already underway. Built by Dutch shipbuilder Feedship, launch pad was delivered in 2024 and is reportedly worth around $300 million. In Tamil Nadu, Chennai Civic Body is working to crack down on pet abandonment as stray dog complaints rise. The Greater Chennai Corporation has proposed a 25,000 rupees fine for residents who abandon pet dogs in the city. Now, the fine will be imposed after the Corporation Council approves the proposal at its next meeting. The Greater Chennai Corporation says abandoning pets has contributed to the rise in the stray dog population in several parts of Chennai. Well, so far, 1.15 lakh pets have been registered with the GCC, while over 78,000 animals have been given chip-based licenses.

To control rabies, the Greater Chennai Corporation is set to begin a mass anti-rabies vaccination and parasite control drive. The camp will target vaccination of around 3,000 dogs every day. The civic body plans to cover 2 lakh dogs within 75 working days. Free anti-rabies vaccines will also be given to pet dogs and cats. The GCC received over 15,000 complaints about stray dogs in the first 6 months of this year. With 1869 cases, the GCC has also caught over 26,000 dogs for animal birth control in residential areas during the same period. Residents have been urged to reach out to the civic body via its helpline to report dog-related civic issues. Well, here's a look at what is making other global news in India this hour. Now, in Maharashtra's Jalna district, local police seized 41 weapons, including 22 sharp swords, 15 daggers and 4 choppers, allegedly stocked for illegal sale and criminal activities. The seizure led to the arrest of a 23-year-old man, Sheikh Majid Latif, with a criminal background. His accomplice is on the run. Acting on information received through an informer, police learned that the accused had stored swords, daggers and choppers at his residence for illegal sale and to create fear among people. Former Indian cricket team captain and ex-BCCI president Sourav Ganguly has filed a complaint with the police alleging he received several threatening letters in the past few months. Police said that the latest threat letter warned of killing him and his wife, Donna Ganguly. According to the police complaint filed by the Ganguly family, the latest letter was opened at the office of the Bengal cricket president on Monday. It was written in English and contained explicit threats to eliminate or finish the cricketer and his family. Bharatiya Janata Party founder Abhijit Dibke announced a nationwide campaign to improve government schools in villages. The campaign will be launched on 15th of August, with the CJP calling upon citizens, parents and village leaders to work together to address what it termed neglect of rural educational infrastructure. In a video message, Deepke said he would launch the initiative from his village in Maharashtra by approaching the village head with a request to improve the government schools there. A man who posed as an IAS officer claimed to be National Security Advisor Ajit Doval's undercover agent has been arrested in Bihar. The accused traveled across Bihar in a Tesla bearing a Gulf of India board identified as Manish Gupta. The accused was arrested from his residence after police acted on a tip-off. A search of his house led to the seizure of a Tesla car with a full self-driving feature, a Tata Safari, imported liquor, multiple mobile phones, bank cards and other valuables. Police say the accused had allegedly been using his fake identity as an IAS officer to carry out fraud and cheating in different parts of Bihar. Well, that's all in this bulletin. But news and updates will follow on the other side. You're watching Beyond World is One. Do stay tuned.

French football turns the page. Zinedine Zidane is the new head coach of Les Bleus. The French Football Federation has officially named Zidane as successor to Didier Deschamps, who steps down after 14 years in charge. For France, this is more than an appointment. It's the return of a national icon. Zidane was the heartbeat of France's 1998 World Cup triumph, scoring twice in the final against Brazil. He went on to win the Ballon d'Or the same year and led Les Bleus to Euro glory in 2000. As a manager, Zidane delivered an unprecedented 3 straight Champions League titles with Real Madrid. Now, the man who gave France its greatest footballing memory takes charge of its future. A national hero is back home, this time in the dugout.

once a year, grown men in this city put on three-piece suits, or, well, at least a blazer, in 40-degree heat, and call it a good idea.

Hello and welcome to this edition of World at War. My name is Mohammed Saleh. One for all and all for one is the famous motto of the Three Musketeers, written by the famous French novelist and playwright Alexandre Dumas. In fact, one for all and all for one is also the driving spirit behind the collective ironclad security that is guaranteed under Article 5 of the NATO military alliance. And now, a new tripartite NATO-like alliance has emerged between Saudi Arabia, Pakistan and Turkey in a joint defense agreement that was signed in Mecca on the 7th of August. But what has prompted this new tripartite alliance to emerge? And what common adversary security challenge will these three nations now confront? If you look at where they are positioned on the map, these three nations do not share a border. All three of them are formidable middle powers, and all three of them share different strategic and security challenges. Let's start with Saudi Arabia, the cash-rich Gulf nation. It holds massive oil reserves, commands vast sovereign wealth funds, and also acts as a central pillar of global energy markets and OPEC Plus. Riyadh actively mediates in regional conflicts, diversifies its partnerships between Western nations and the rising Asian powers like China and India, and avoids rigid one-sided alignments. As the custodian of Islam's holiest sites, Saudi Arabia wields considerable religious and cultural influence across the Muslim world, and militarily, Saudi Arabia ranks amongst the top five or perhaps the top seven of the global defense spenders. With a military budget that exceeds $60 to $75 billion, which makes it the biggest spender on military hardware in West Asia. Riyadh maintains approximately 400,000 active military personnel across five primary branches, backed by advanced imported Western military hardware. It can field almost about 800 main battle tanks, including the M1A Abrams and other mechanized infantry units.

Saudi Arabia operates roughly 350 to 380 active combat and fighter aircraft within the Saudi Royal Air Force, making it one of the largest and most advanced air arms in the Middle East. This includes at least 200 F-15 Eagle and Strike Eagles and over 80 Eurofighter Typhoons. And the Royal Saudi Naval Forces operate an active fleet of anywhere from 29 to 34 naval fleets, which include at least 7 frigates, 9 corvettes, and 3 mine hunters. Turkey is another major middle power. Due to its strategic location, it dominates the vital maritime choke points, such as the Turkish Straits, sitting at the crossroads of the Black Sea, the Caucasus, the Middle East, and the Mediterranean. Interestingly, Turkey also possesses the NATO military alliance's second largest standing army, alongside a rapidly growing domestic defense industrial base, notably in unmanned aerial vehicles and drones. Western political analysts describe Turkey to be practicing swing state diplomacy, maintaining membership in Western alliances like NATO, while also simultaneously engaging Russia, Central Asia, and the Middle Eastern partners to maximize national leverage. Militarily, Turkey fields an infantry force of more than 480,000 active service personnel, while it can also call up nearly 380,000 reserve service personnel. Turkey has a defense budget of approximately $27 billion, reflecting a major ongoing investment into modernization. Turkey has a formidable inventory of nearly 2,200 to 3,000 battle tanks. It operates about 250 combat and fighter aircraft, supported by heavy investments in domestic next-generation projects such as the Khan combat aircraft and the world-renowned combat drones from firms like Baker. Turkey's navy has more than 100 operational assets, including submarines, frigates, and corvettes, projecting power across the Black Sea, the Aegean, and the Eastern Mediterranean. And finally, Turkey also possesses an estimated 322 ballistic missiles in its active military inventory, giving it the seventh largest ballistic missile arsenal in the world, according to data tracking. Finally, Pakistan is an interesting part of this tripartite alliance. Islamabad maintains one of the world's largest standing armed forces, which is estimated to have as many as 660,000 active combat service personnel, backed by hundreds of thousands of reservists, the National Guard, and the civil armed forces. Pakistan can also field about 2,500 units of main battle tanks, featuring modern additions like the Chinese origin VT-4 alongside the upgraded local variants. Islamabad can also field more than 4,600 pieces of heavy artillery and mobile range systems, including the SH-15 systems. A fleet of over 420 combat-capable aircraft, including the American F-16s, the Chinese J-10Cs, and the co-produced JF-17 Thunder missiles. Pakistan also has an extensive arsenal of surface-to-surface and air-to-air ballistic and cruise missile systems that are configured for strategic deterrence. In terms of naval power, Pakistan has 8 operational submarines with the ongoing induction of advanced Hungor-class undersea capabilities. It has a surface fleet of about 12 frigates, securing the nation's Arabian Sea coastline. And most importantly, Pakistan is a nuclear power with an estimated stockpile of 170 nuclear warheads managed via the National Strategic Plans Division Force. When NATO was formed, it had the Soviet Union as its clear adversary. But in the case of this new tripartite alliance, there is no single adversary that all three nations of this alliance would want to jump into in the battlefield. The Iran war has changed West Asia. It has shown the limits of American security guarantees for the Gulf nations. So the question obviously is this: can this new tripartite alliance that was born in Mecca now fill the gap? Russia's dropped more than 8,300 glide bombs over Ukraine in the month of July,
that is more than any

0: other month since the beginning of this war. This ferocious air campaign by the Russians is in response to the brutal long-range drone strikes that the Ukrainians have unleashed in the last 8 weeks. The nature of the Ukrainian attacks is to strike at the soft underbelly of Russia's economic guts. 30% of Russia's oil refining capacity has been crippled. There are parts of Russia where oil rationing has been imposed. And the strikes on Russian Wildberries warehouses is an attempt to evoke disaffection that would make this war by Vladimir Putin extremely unpopular amongst the Russian masses. Russia is reported to have dramatically increased its missile production capacity in recent months, while interceptor missile deliveries to Ukraine have fallen almost to a third of the 2025 levels. In this bruising war of attrition, talks and negotiations appear to have almost completely failed, as neither side is now making any attempt towards a negotiated settlement. Our next report tells you more.
1: The Russia-Ukraine war is now in a whole new dangerous phase. This chilling video is from Kherson. The Russian FPV drone circles over a man till it finally crashes into him and explodes. Ukraine has identified the man to be Yuri, a vegetable seller who managed to survive the drone attack with plenty of shrapnel injuries all over his body. Ukraine has accused Russia of committing a war crime by using FPV drones to stage safari attacks on civilians to intimidate and terrify them.
2: My wife started running and its drone began turning at us. The car was right there. I was trying to show it like, look, it's just vegetables, there's nothing military here. But then it started coming straight at me, so I started running, trying to show it, saying, look. My wife ran off. She was shouting, where should I run to? But where are you supposed to run? It's open step. There's nowhere to go. To a bomb shelter. Honestly, that wasn't on my mind at the time. It's terrifying, of course. Really terrifying.
1: For its part, Ukraine is targeting the Russian Wildberries warehouses with a vengeance. More than a dozen major Wildberries warehouses have been struck using long-range precision drones since the 18th of July, and the damage has been devastating. More than 25% of the Wildberries logistical hubs have been knocked out, and more than a million Russian marketplace sellers have been impacted, either because of their goods having been damaged in the attacks or due to supply chain bottlenecks. According to independent estimates, these losses are to the tune of 170 billion rubles, or about $2.2 billion in a matter of a fortnight. Ukraine insists the Wildberries warehouses have become legitimate targets because of the dual nature of goods that is both civilian and military that are stored and transported in these logistical hubs. But the Wildberries co-founder, Tatiana Kim, has described these attacks to be terror attacks.
3: For weeks, companies' warehouses have been under terrorist attacks. Why our warehouses specifically? Wildberries is a people's marketplace used by every resident of our country, as well as by people in other countries. So attacks on us are attacks on hundreds of millions of people across 10 countries at the same time. Tens of thousands of people from Kyrgyzstan, Belarus, Kazakhstan, Armenia, Uzbekistan, and China conduct business within our ecosystem. Entrepreneurs from these countries have also incurred losses amounting to billions.
1: Besides targeting Russian warehouses and oil refineries, Ukraine has also been turning the screws on Russian oil tankers and cargo ships. This video is of the Russian cargo ship called Nadezhda that came under attack by a long-range drone at the Black Sea port of Novorossiysk. Three people reportedly sustained serious injuries, and all 22 crew members were evacuated to Russia. On the other hand, Russia has devastated Ukrainian targets with the use of its sophisticated missiles and drones.

0: Volodymyr Zelensky has now accused Russia of using North Korean missiles to fire at targets deep inside the Ukrainian territory.
1: In the Dnipropetrovsk region, in Radushne, near Kryvyi Rih, a ballistic missile struck a house there, an ordinary house belonging to an ordinary family. The children were killed, as were their parents. My condolences to everyone who has lost loved ones today. In Radushne, the Russians used a missile from North Korea for the first time in a long time. That is what preliminary data shows. Of course, there will be further analyses and everything will be verified, but as of now, it was a North Korean ballistic missile.
0: This is what the scene looks like in Kyiv, in the capital of Ukraine. Thousands of people sleeping in underground metro stations that have been turned into makeshift bomb shelters to protect themselves from the Russian missiles. In the village of Radushne, a funeral was held for five members of a family who were killed in a missile strike. A mother, a father, and their three children. The relatives of those who got killed in the strikes were inconsolable. While the leaders pushed their soldiers, improve technology, and find new ways to gain the upper hand on the battlefield, it is common families such as this that grieve for their loved ones, hold funerals, and bury their dead.
2: I lost my son. This is how it happened. I got a phone call and was simply told that he was no longer with us. We still held out hope that they would find him wounded, but they had already said for certain that he was gone. It's very cruel, I'd say. I can only speak to those parents who have lost their children, their sons. I understand their pain.
0: Thirty-five people were killed in a drone strike by the Sudanese army on a traditional court session in the north of the Darfur region. Dozens more were reportedly injured in the afternoon attack. The Emergency Lawyers Group, which monitors the violence against civilians, said that the attack targeted the Khara al-Zawiya village that is controlled by the paramilitary Rapid Support Forces. But the Sudanese army is yet to comment on the attack. In the Sudan war, that in many ways has been overshadowed by the wars in Eastern Europe and West Asia, the suffering is silent. Many of the people caught in this vortex of violence have reported horrific massacres, rape and sexual abuse. So what is happening in this deadly civil war of Sudan? Our next report tells you more.
3: The attack happened in the afternoon hours on the 2nd of August. An eyewitness who was present described two drones that flew overhead before launching at least four missiles on the unsuspecting people below. Four tribal leaders and two RSF commanders were among those killed in the attack. Drone warfare has become a signature in the country's battle, with both sides carrying out long-range but precision-guided drone strikes. It is now the leading cause of death in Sudan, according to the United Nations. Accounting for almost 80% of all civilian deaths during the first 4 months of this year.
2: Since the army took control, North Kordofan state has been targeted by drones, but we see these attacks as nothing more than the death throes we've gotten used to. Whenever the Sudanese army advances and achieves a victory, the rapid support forces respond by targeting North Kordofan state.
3: A day after the attack, Sudan paramilitary leader Mohamed Hamdan Daglo, whose rapid support forces have been accused of genocide, told his fighters to consider themselves unleashed in their war against the army. The United Nations has for weeks warned RSF fighters could commit mass atrocities in the Kordofan region as they sought to encircle its largest city of El Obeid ahead of an apparent large-scale assault. The locals in Sudan say they are losing their faith in the Sudanese army because it has outsourced the task of fighting to other local

0: militias. Many fear the Sudanese army is repeating the same mistakes it made in the past, of the dozens of armed militia in the army-controlled territory, technically under Army Chief Abdel Fattah al-Burhan. Three are powerful enough to operate independently. The joint forces, a coalition of former Darfuri rebel militias, the Sudan Shield Forces, which defected from the RSF, and the Bara IBN Malek Brigade, an Iran-linked Islamist force. All have inflated their ranks since the war broke out. But even a small disagreement could splinter the Sudanese army.
1: Due to an attack by the Rapid Support Mission, the center was completely destroyed, resulting in damage to property, equipment, and the building as a whole, including the pharmacy, the ward, the ultrasound and ECG departments, supervisors' offices, and operating rooms.
0: The Sudanese army has for decades outsourced its wars in Sudan's far reaches to militias. In the 2000s, the then Sudanese president Omar al-Bashir had armed militias known as the Janjaweed to quell an ethnic rebellion in Darfur. More than 300,000 people were killed by fighters whom he formalized into the RSF in 2013, partly to protect his regime. But during the 2019 uprising, the RSF commander Mohamed Hamdan Daglo, whom Bashir had affectionately called by his nickname Hemeti, turned on him, helping overthrow his decades-long dictatorship, and emerged as Army Chief Burhan's right-hand man. And now Abdel Fattah al-Burhan is fighting to save his staff in a country that has suffered de facto partition in the civil war.
2: Seven people have been killed and more than 30 others have been injured after a 14-year-old boy opened fire at a school near Bangkok. The 14-year-old boy had first killed two of his grandparents at home using a 9mm handgun that belonged to his grandfather and then stormed into the Debsirin school where he was a student. At least five teachers are reported to have been killed in the shootout, and later the 14-year-old boy is said to have turned the gun on himself. Thailand's Prime Minister Anuttan Charnvirakul has said that the attack was well prepared and could have been worse, as the boy still had more than 30 rounds of ammunition left with him when he shot himself. Thailand is a nation where people own guns, both licensed and unlicensed, with relative ease. Gun crime is rife, and the Thai people are demanding that the government should act immediately. Our next report tells you more.
3: At 10 o'clock in the morning, there was chaos and pandemonium at the Debsirin school on the outskirts of Bangkok, and soon it emerged that a 14-year-old armed with a handgun was on the prowl. Initially, some of the students mistook the sound of gunfire to that of firecrackers. But as the 14-year-old armed with the handgun went about shooting from one classroom after another, many of the students hid under desks to save their lives. Some students even jumped over the fence and fled from school.
4: We started hearing some noise in Building 5 and we had no idea what happened after that. At first, I thought they were sounds of firecrackers or someone banging onto something loudly, but then we started realizing they were not firecrackers, and then it started getting more frequent, like bang, bang, bang, and then it went quiet at one point, and the shooting started again. I didn't think it was the sound of a gun. After that, we went to the toilet, we thought it was over. I walked over there when a teacher shouted, "Quickly run here, he's gone to Building 4. So we had to run here.
3: The shooting went

0: went on for several minutes, and by the time it ended, a total of 5 teachers had been killed, while 30 other students and staff members had sustained injuries. Thailand's Prime Minister, Anuttin Charnavirukul, who visited the school, said that he was heartbroken. Describing the shooting as premeditated, he affirmed why he wants to tighten the gun laws.
1: It is a violence, but is not caused by criminals. It is caused by an individual who had carried lots of pressure and tension. So he is not a street criminal, he's not a robbery, he's not a robber. This really has nothing to do with security measures in the school. And if you're talking about this particular case, the gun is a registered one and it is kept in the house. Some way, somehow, we don't know how this child got access to the gun, but it is not carried in public on a regular basis. He intentionally came to school today to commit this unfortunate case.
0: The attacker has not been publicly named and the police have not disclosed a motive, though the Prime Minister said the boy may have been stressed about his studies. But before the rampage at school, the 14-year-old had killed both his grandparents with a 9mm gun. A teacher at the school had said that the shooter was a good student, not aggressive and with good grades, and the education authorities have described him as an avid gamer. Thailand has strict gun laws which punish the illegal possession of arms with up to 10 years in prison. Enforcement of these laws has been an issue, though the police have made no suggestion the weapon used in this case, owned by the shooter's grandfather, was illegally obtained. The country has one of the highest rates of civilian gun ownership in Southeast Asia. It is estimated that about 40% of these guns are illegal. For now though, Thailand is still trying to come to grips with the deadly school shooting. It is plunged in grief and no clear answers yet on why this attack happened on the school and what could have been done to prevent it.
2: And with that, it's a wrap on this edition of World at War. If you want to reach out to me with any comments, feedback or suggestions, feel free to do so on the ID that you're seeing on your screens. I'm your host, Mohammed Saleh, and I'll see you again next week.

Zinedine Zidane is the new head coach of Le Bleu. The French Football Federation has officially named Zidane as successor to Didier Deschamps, who steps down after 14 years in charge. For France, this is more than an appointment. It's the return of a national icon. Zidane was the heartbeat of France's 1998 World Cup triumph, scoring twice in the final against Brazil. He went on to win the Ballon d'Or the same year and led Le Bleu to Euro glory in 2000. As a manager, Zidane delivered an unprecedented 3 straight Champions League titles with Real Madrid. Now, the man who gave France its greatest footballing memory takes charge of its future. A national hero is back home, this time in the dugout.

Once a year, grown men in this city put on three-piece suits, or, well, at least a blazer, in 40-degree heat and call it a good idea. This is the distinguished gentleman's right. It happens on the same day in over 100-odd countries. And it started, of all places, with a photograph. A bloke in Sydney saw visuals of a television character, remember Mad Men, and thought, why don't men dress like that anymore? Men don't gather like that anymore. So he put it online, a few mates, nice clothes, old motorcycles, that was 2012. Today it is one of the largest motorcycle events on earth. And we'll get to this, it isn't really...

Thanks for staying tuned to VON. I'm Samiksha Srivastava. This is Newspoint. Let's begin with the headlines you're tracking this hour. Iranian Foreign Ministry spokesperson accuses Washington of being addicted to sanctions, criticizes U.S. Treasury Secretary Scott Bessent's reported claim that sanctions are suffocating Iran.

new government recognizes Israeli's sovereignty over Golan Heights, calls Israel's control essential to national defense. United Nations considers the Plateau Syrian territory under Israeli military occupation, opposing the recognition.

Death toll rises to 132 with 570 injured after a magnitude 7.4 earthquake hit western Colombia. Rescue teams searched debris amid damage to 1,600 buildings, while President de la Estrella visits Choco region and mobilizes security forces. Australia and Vietnam agree to expand military cooperation, including maritime security and joint training, as China's regional military presence grows. Anthony Albanese and To Lam also vow closer, broader cooperation amid rising regional uncertainty.

Major gasoline tank at Libya's Zawiya oil refinery catches fire and collapses after an alleged attack by unknown perpetrators. The tank held 4.5 million liters of fuel while firefighters worked to contain the blaze. Indian stock markets slip on on Tuesday as rising crude prices and escalating West Asia tensions hurt market sentiment. Sensex is down over 350 points, while the Nifty drops more than 100 points, dragged by banking and financial stocks.

President Donald Trump voices his support for FIFA president Gianni Infantino in a post on Truth Social. President Trump says that any move to remove Infantino would be a terrible mistake.

0: Our top focus is our President Donald Trump has put forth another demand before Tehran, further dimming prospects of a quick agreement to end the West Asia war. Trump says that he would seek conflict compensation from Tehran as part of any peace negotiations going forward. He cited attacks and killings backed or perpetrated by Iran, even those that stretched back decades. His announcements is in direct response to Tehran's insistence that U.S. payment of war reparations are a precondition to any resolution of the ongoing hostilities.
1: They asked for reparations, you might say, or they asked for money for the damage that we've done. I said, that's a good idea. Well, we're going to ask for money for the damage they've done over a 50-year period. Whether you go SS Cole or whether you go all of the people that were so badly hurt, so badly wounded or killed, many thousands of people, and maybe damages for the 52,000 protesters over the last 4 months that were killed in Iran.
0: Trump this weekend said he was low-keying his approach to the war, suggesting that he was prepared to let economic pressure mount in place of further military strikes. Shipping through the Strait of Hormuz, which is now central to talks aimed at ending the war, remains disrupted by Iranian forces as the U.S. naval blockade tightens its grip on the Iranian ports. While Iran and Oman have said that they are close to reaching an agreement on the strategic waterway, Trump has claimed that the U.S. is only semi-negotiating at this point with Iran. Tehran, on its part, has conditioned the full reopening of the Hormuz on the U.S. ending its blockade of Iranian ports and lifting oil as well as economic sanctions. But Trump claims it is already open.
1: It's open now. We're taking a lot of ships. It's open now. Look, the only one that has control of the Strait of Hormuz right now is the United States Navy. We have a blockade that's been infallible. It's a steel wall. And we let people in that we want to let in, and those people come in, and they've been coming in and they're going out. So it's actually open now. We do not let them go into Iran. They're not admitted into the Strait to go to Iran. But it's open for others.
0: Earlier, U.S. Treasury Secretary Scott Bessent reportedly claimed that sanctions were suffocating Iran. In response, Iran accused the Trump administration of being what it called addicted to economic restrictions. Tehran appears undeterred by both sanctions and military strikes, or at least that is the image it seeks to project. President Pezeshkian has stressed that the calculations of United States and Israel, which he claims are based on artificial intelligence data and espionage networks, have been thwarted one after another. Speaking at a conference at the University of Tehran, Pezeshkian said Iran's stability and security owed much to the guidance, exceptional oversight and prudence of the country's late supreme leader, Ali Khamenei. Pezeshkian later told state television that his recent meet with Supreme Leader Mujtaba Khamenei last

lasted 7 hours, during which they discussed a broad range of issues, from domestic issues, including people's livelihoods, and even the state of the market. War, however, remains the focus, is what Pezeshkian said. On Monday, Iran's supreme leader announced a major reshuffling of the country's military and IRGC command center, making 6 new appointments. Major General Pilot Ali Abdullahi has been appointed as Chief of Staff of Iran's Armed Forces, thereby replacing the late Abdul Rahim Mousavi. Brigadier General Qomars Hevdari has been named his deputy. This comes even as Mujtaba Khamenei has made no public appearances since becoming Supreme Leader. Questions linger over his whereabouts that have only been deepening after Iranian media also released an undated video purportedly showing Mujtaba Khamenei.

0: On to the other war front then, Russian attack on Ukraine's southeastern city of Zaporizhia has killed 5 people and wounded 20 others. And this as Moscow continues to target the country. It's Ivan Fedorov, who's head of the regional military administration, who has confirmed death toll while adding Russian forces targeted industrial facilities and infrastructure in Zaporizhia. He added that several residential buildings were also damaged in the attack. In Kiev, several explosions were heard overnight. Air raid sirens sounded shortly before the blasts rocked the capital. Kiev's mayor said that the city was under a ballistic missile attack, which comes following claims by the Ukrainian president that Russia had received new ballistic missiles from North Korea. Meanwhile, Ukraine struck a shopping mall in Russian-controlled city of Makiivka in eastern part of the country. According to local authorities, the attack damaged the building and sparked a fire. An official from Russian investigative panel claimed that drones that were used for the attack were manufactured in NATO countries. However, there was no immediate reaction from Kiev on the strike. Another Ukrainian drone strike targeted Russia's central region of Tatarstan in what can be described as one of the deadliest attacks carried out by Kiev during the more than 4-year-long war against Moscow. The strike on the region, which is rich in energy resources and also home to several major oil refineries, reportedly killed at least 13 people and injured around 75. Furthermore, South Korea is maintaining a cautious stance on Ukraine's request for air defense support, even as Kiev warns that North Korea could send tens of thousands of more troops to Russia. Ukrainian president says that up to 50,000 North Korean troops could be deployed, adding to concerns over deepening military cooperation between Moscow and Pyongyang. Seoul, however, says that any dismounted materials will have to comply with South Korea's law. In another development, Russia's Supreme Court has barred the country's only officially registered anti-war party, that is, Yabloko, from contesting next month's parliamentary elections. The ruling comes as party supporters gathered in central Moscow as they protested the decision and accused authorities of silencing one of the few remaining voices opposing war in Ukraine.
1: Как минимум, потому что
2: Российской Федерации решил.
0: And on to the unfortunate news that came in. This is from British Columbia, where as many as 132 people lost their lives, even as the trail of discussion and the search for those who lost their lives is still on.

0: Colombia has declared a state of emergency after a powerful 7.4 magnitude earthquake killed at least 132 people and left a trail of destruction. But the true scale of disaster may not yet be known. The quake struck just after 7:30 in the morning. The worst of the damages is emerging from Choco, the region surrounding the earthquake's epicenter. Rescuers are still searching collapsed buildings for survivors. Nearly 90 people were reported missing on Monday night through family-run registries set up to loved ones. The city of Cali suffered power, water and internet outages, while several buildings were reportedly collapsed or severely damaged. Fearing aftershocks, many residents have chosen to remain outside their houses.
1: Very stressful, very intense. It was pretty powerful. And we're here with the family, waiting to see what solutions there are or what's going to happen.
0: The impact also disrupted transport and public life, with six airports suspending operations. Meanwhile, in Quibdo, residents described the tremors as terrifying.
2: It's really shocking that people, just imagine, I saw people running out naked, people jumping from their homes, from the second floor, people in desperation.
0: President Abelardo de la Estrella, who took office only days ago, traveled to Quibdo after declaring the emergency. The Geological Survey said that the quake struck at a depth of about 110 kilometers and was likely caused by movement along a deep fault within the Nazca tectonic plate. The United Nations and the European Union have reached out to assess the scale of damage and ensure rescue and relief operations continue. The US, Mexico, Ecuador, France and Israel have all offered to help. The earthquake is the latest major disaster to strike the region after two devastating quakes hit Venezuela in June, killing thousands. Australia and Vietnam are stepping up defence cooperation, with the two countries agreeing to deepen military ties amid growing security concerns in the Indo-Pacific region. Following talks in Canberra, Australian Prime Minister Anthony Albanese and Vietnamese leader Tho Lam announced closer cooperation between their defence forces, including joint training and greater collaboration on maritime security. This move comes as both countries face growing concerns over China's expanding military presence in the region. Australia and Vietnam are strengthening their defence partnership. The announcement came after the Australian Prime Minister met Vietnamese leader in Canberra on Tuesday. The two sides agreed that their armed forces would work in tandem with a focus on maritime security and joint military training. Opening the talks, Albanese said defence forces and defence industries from both countries were already cooperating increasingly close. He said that uncertainty facing the world made it more important than ever for partners to engage across economic, social and security issues. The deepening defence ties also come against the backdrop of China's growing military presence across the Indo-Pacific region. In fact, Vietnam is among several countries with the competing territorial claims in the South China Sea, much of which Beijing claims as its own. An international ruling rejected the legal basis of China's sweeping claim. However, tensions in the strategically important waters still remain high. Australia, meanwhile, is undertaking a major expansion of its defence capabilities and hosting a growing US military presence. This as it seeks to respond to China's expanding military reach. Australian Defence Minister Richard Marles said closer cooperation with Vietnam could potentially directly contribute to the stability as well as security of the region. The defence announcement was part of a broader package of agreements between Canberra and Hanoi. The two countries also agreed to deepen economic resilience and restart market access for Australian game meat, including kangaroo in Vietnam. The latest agreements mark another step in the growing strategic relationship between the two as Vietnam and Australia seek stronger partnerships amid a rapidly changing security scenario in the Indo-Pacific region.

Now, a report in the Washington Post has revealed that U.S. President Donald Trump took a secret military flight from Turkey last month that was prompted by an Iranian threat. According to the report, President Trump had flown to Ankara aboard a new Air Force One aircraft donated by Qatar for the NATO summit. After the summit, he announced that he would fly back in the older Air Force One and was even seen being photographed boarding the very plane. According to the Washington Post, after boarding the older aircraft, Trump was secretly moved to a smaller U.S. military plane known as a C-32A. The Washington Post says that the move was prompted by an Iranian threat, citing U.S. officials familiar with the operation. C-32A flew Trump to Britain, arriving at around 10:20 p.m. According to the report, the older Air Force and media arrived minutes later. According to the Washington Post, when questioned about the revelation of a secret flight that involved a third aircraft, White House Communications Director said that the Qatari-donated jet had been equipped with high-level security protocols that ensure safety of the president and his staff. He further went on to say that the administration is using every available measure to deter threats against President Trump. The Pentagon, however, has not immediately responded to the request for comment.

In a tragic incident in Bengaluru, a 40-year-old man allegedly murdered his two young daughters by strangulation and subsequently tried to end his own life by slitting his throat. According to the police statement, the two children, aged 5 and 10, were found dead on a bed and their father was discovered seriously injured in the washroom of a 5-star hotel in Bengaluru. The man was rushed to the city's Manipal hospital by the hotel's security staff. He is said to be in a critical condition. This incident came to light at around 4 p.m. local time when the hotel's cleaning staff went and knocked at the door. But there was no response, after which a suicide note was recovered from the scene, which points towards a deep-seated marital discord. Police said that the man suspected his wife of having an affair. The police have registered a case of murder and are conducting a thorough investigation into the sequence of events. A U.S. appeals court has cleared the way for thousands of lawsuits against Meta, Google, TikTok, and even Snap over claims that were made that their social media platforms were designed to keep young users hooked. The court also rejected Meta's bid to delay a major multi-state trial over alleged harm to children. The 9th U.S. Circuit Court of Appeals rejected an appeal that was made by Meta and TikTok after the companies tried to overturn a lower court decision allowing more than 3,000 federal lawsuits to move forward. The companies had argued that Section 230 of the Communications Decency Act, which generally protects online platforms from liability for user-posted content, should also shield them from lawsuits over claims that their platforms are addictive. But the appeals court said that Section 230 provides a defense mechanism against liability, not immunity from being sued. It ruled that the companies had appealed the issue too early. The court also rejected Meta's request to postpone a multi-state trial set to begin later this week. The case has been brought by 29 state attorneys general who allege Meta illegally collected children's data, designed Facebook and Instagram to keep young users hooked. They even went on to claim that it misled consumers about the safety of its platforms. The lawsuits are part of a much wider legal fight over social media and youth safety. Cases have been filed by states, school districts, municipalities, and even individuals, with plaintiffs accusing social media companies of contributing to addiction and to problems including depression, anxiety, and body image issues among young users. In fact, around 3,300 similar cases are also consolidated in California state court proceeding. The cases are seeking

damages, penalties, and even other relief options from the companies and these platforms. Amazon founder Jeff Bezos is closing in on a deal to buy a stake in Premier League giants Liverpool Football Club. The world's third richest man is part of a consortium that's been set to acquire roughly one-third of the club. According to Sky News, an announcement could come as early as this week. Current Liverpool owners Fenway Sports Group is preparing to announce a deal with the consortium led by Indian origin businessman Amit Bhatia, who is son-in-law of steel magnate Lakshmi Mittal. The group also includes Facebook co-founder Eduardo Saverin. The investment would reportedly value the club at approximately $4.4 billion, which is around $6 billion. It would be one of the biggest deals in football history. Also, according to reports in the UK, the stake could end up larger than initially reported, potentially around 30%. The Boston-based Fenway Sports Group has owned Liverpool since 2010, having bought the club for just $450 million. This will also be Bezos' first major move into sports ownership, having previously explored bids for NFL franchises but never followed through. Bezos has an estimated net worth of $280 billion and will definitely increase the financial might of Liverpool, who are already one of the biggest clubs in the world. The consortium could even lead to an increase in their stake in the near future. This move comes as Liverpool navigate a transition period following the departures of manager Arne Slot and star forward Mohamed Salah. Well, that's all we had in this edition of News Point. For now, here's a look at climate stories from across the globe.

French football turns the page. Zinedine Zidane is the new head coach of Le Bleu. The French Football Federation has officially named Zidane as successor to Didier Deschamps, who steps down after 14 years in charge. For France, this is more than an appointment. It's the return of a national icon. Zidane was the heartbeat of France's 1998 World Cup triumph, scoring twice in the final against Brazil. He went on to win the Ballon d'Or the same year and led Le Bleu to Euro glory in 2000. As a manager, Zidane delivered an unprecedented three

three Champions League titles with Real Madrid. Now, the man who gave France its greatest footballing memory takes charge of its future. A national hero is back home, this time in the dugout.

Thanks for staying with us. You're watching Beyond World is One. I'm Adhya Chinesra. This is Speed News. Let's start with all the stories making headlines today. U.S. President Donald Trump said that he will demand that Iran must pay compensation for all of the people that they have killed and gravely wounded. Well, this as in response to Iran seeking compensation for the damages it has incurred from U.S. and Israeli attacks. Now, Trump's social media post came after Iran said over the weekend that it was nearing a deal with Oman defining new shipping lanes between them through the Strait of Hormuz. But Iran also repeated that the U.S. must meet conditions including compensation and an end to sanctions and military threats before the strategic waterway is reopened. Iranian President Masoud Pezeshkian said that the calculations of enemies of Iran based on artificial intelligence data, espionage networks, hired elements and their domestic proxies have been thwarted. While speaking at a conference at the University of Tehran, Pezeshkian underscored the exceptional foresight and prudence of killed leader of the Islamic Revolution Ayatollah Sayyid Ali Khamenei in managing the country. While he also stressed that Iran's current stability and security are owed to the guidance of Ayatollah Sayyid Ali Khamenei. He said that despite all the pressures and restrictions imposed by the enemies, the late leader's thinking, path and guidance have consistently served as a guiding light for the country. Iranian Foreign Ministry spokesperson Ismail Baghaei has accused Washington of being addicted to sanctions. Now, Baghaei criticized the Trump administration's continued reliance on economic pressure, saying Washington turns to sanctions when diplomacy fails. Now, the remarks come after U.S. Treasury Secretary Scott Bessent described the sanctions as suffocating Iran. Gaza remains in crisis as Israeli Prime Minister Benjamin Netanyahu on Sunday once again dismissed the deal announced by President Donald Trump last month. Netanyahu said Israel's military will not carry out any withdrawal until Hamas is genuinely disarmed. Netanyahu told a cabinet meeting on Sunday that Israel rejects the 15-point document but is still discussing plans for Gaza with Washington. Trump had said earlier that Israeli would withdraw as the Hamas militant group's disarmament is completed. Israeli forces control over half the Palestinian enclave of about 2 million people that has been largely destroyed. Well, there was no immediate White House comment on Netanyahu's statement. Colombia's new government has recognized Israeli sovereignty over the Golan Heights, calling Israel's control essential to its national defense. Now, the move contradicts the United Nations position that the Golan Heights under Israeli occupation. Recently released footage shows the damage at Yemen's Mocha port after an attack by Iran-backed Houthi rebels. Now, the visuals on your screen show damaged boats, warehouses and debris inside the port. Houthi rebels attacked the Red Sea port town controlled by government forces on Sunday, killing 7 and injuring 30 people. Yemen's Defense Ministry, which operates under its internationally recognized government, said 4 military personnel and 3 civilians were killed. The attack on Mocha is the latest in one of the largest waves of Houthi strikes on Yemeni military positions and areas held by the Saudi-backed government since a 2022 truce. Search and rescue efforts are underway in western Colombia after the region was rocked by a powerful 7.4 magnitude earthquake. The death toll has risen to 132, with 570 people injured. The earthquake rattled cities including Cali, Quibdó and Pereira, as well as surrounding areas. Around 1,600 buildings were reportedly damaged or collapsed. Families are searching for missing loved ones, with around 1,900 people reported missing by Monday night. At least 24 people were injured in Zaporizhia after a Russian glide bomb struck the city on Monday. Ukraine's State Emergency Service said in a statement on social media that a 6-year-old boy and a 10-year-old girl were among
among the injured. State Emergency Service of Ukraine said that a result of the attack, the roof of a five-story building was damaged as well as multiple vehicles. Ukrainian President Volodymyr Zelensky on Monday issued a warning over further cooperation between Russia and North Korea in the war in Ukraine, while he claimed that Pyongyang was preparing to send an additional contingent and missiles to help Moscow. Zelensky also stressed the more military experience North Korea gains in eastern Ukraine, the greater the danger will later be for Japan, South Korea, Philippines and other countries in the region. He also warned of further Ukrainian deep strikes on Russia territory, calling on Moscow to come to the negotiating table. The United Nations Office for the Coordination of Humanitarian Affairs has taken note of reports of Russian attacks across Ukraine that have killed and injured numerous civilians, including children, over the past 3 days. But the UN has noted that humanitarian operations have also been impacted. The UN has stated that an attack in the city of Dnipro destroyed a World Health Organization warehouse containing medical supplies for frontline health facilities. China's Long March 7A rocket exploded shortly after liftoff from the Wenchang Space Launch Site in Hainan, while the rocket was carrying the ChinaSat-4B satellite when the mission failed. Officials confirmed the failure, saying the cause remains under investigation. The United Nations said that the personal envoy for Yemen warned over the weekend that the country faces a greater risk of renewed large-scale conflict. UN Deputy Spokesperson Farhan Haq told reporters that the Yemen envoy noted that the recent developments risk jeopardizing the gains of the truce reflected in the relative calm that has held inside Yemen in recent years. Japan's space agency launched a navigation satellite aboard its flagship H-3 rocket. The H-3 lifted off from the Tanegashima Space Center on a southwestern

Japanese island, well, the Japan Aerospace Exploration Agency said during a live stream of the launch. Its solid rocket booster separated as planned, and the agency said the rocket was on course after liftoff. Spain is preparing to witness a total solar eclipse on 12th of August. Daytime darkness will descend across the Iberian Peninsula close to sunset, along with silvers of Greenland and Iceland as the sun, moon and earth align. Totality will last up to 2 minutes and 18 seconds. Well, this is being considered as a preview of an even longer eclipse next summer, a 6.5-minute eclipse that will sweep from Spain to North Africa and West Asia. The World Health Organization said that the fastest growing Ebola outbreak on record began in February, months before it was officially declared in mid-May. Well, the WHO regional director for Africa told a news conference that genetic sequencing indicated the outbreak's true start. Some early cases were wrongly attributed to malaria, typhoid, or a more common type of Ebola. Confirmed cases in the outbreak have reached 4,200, including more than 1,900 deaths, according to the latest government figures. Ahead of the Independence Day celebrations in the national capital, Indian Army personnel rehearse a 21-gun salute at Dangal Park near the Red Fort. National capital, a massive security blanket with 15,000 to 20,000 personnel deployed around the historic Red Fort ahead of India's 80th Independence Day on 15th of August 2026. A major gasoline reservoir in Libya's Zawiya, west of Tripoli, caught fire and collapsed after an alleged attack by unknown perpetrators. The National Oil Corporation said the tank held about 4.5 million liters of gasoline. Firefighters worked to contain the blaze and cool nearby tanks to prevent the fire from spreading. Authorities reported no serious casualties, with most cases involving smoke inhalation. The NOC declared a state of emergency and called for an investigation. Let's start with all the updates coming in from climate. Intense flash floods in Jammu and Kashmir's Rajouri district have washed away vast stretches of fertile farmland, standing crops, livestock enclosures and vital local connectivity. Vital circular road has been washed away, which forced residents and commuters to use longer alternative routes. Italian firefighters battled wildfires in various parts of the northern Lombardy region. Firefighters said they used water-dropping airplanes and helicopters to put flames under control in mountainous areas, including around Lake Lecco. Much of Europe is enduring an intense stretch of hot weather. The heat has contributed to major wildfires, prolonged drought, and new temperature records. As Italy was coping with its fourth heat wave of this summer, the water levels in its rivers and lakes dropped dramatically low. The Po River, which stretches across northern Italy, has hit its historically low levels. The drought was clearly visible at the confluence of Ticino and Po rivers near Pavia. Areas once covered by water got replaced with huge swaths of sandy drylands. Reportedly, trucks were bringing water to municipalities in the Piedmont and Lombardy as the regions ran out of drinking water. Now for updates from the world of business. Asian markets are traded mixed this morning. South Korea's Kospi is under pressure, while Hong Kong's Hang Seng and Australia's ASX 200 edged higher. Japan's markets closed for the holiday. Investor sentiment remains cautious as uncertainty over US-Iran discussions and the reopening of the Strait of Hormuz pushes oil prices higher. Technology stocks are also facing some selling pressure after weakness in US chip shares. Oil prices held near more than one-week highs on Tuesday as hopes faded for a US-Iran deal that could reopen the Strait of Hormuz. Brent crude was almost flat, around $88 per barrel, while the US crude held a little above $82 a barrel. Well, this was in

early Asian trade. Both benchmarks surged more than 5% on Monday after U.S. President Donald Trump demanded compensation from Iran, complicating talks. Saudi Aramco also delayed the restart of its 400,000 barrel per day Jazan refinery to 30th of August following attacks. Meanwhile, oil flows through Hormuz fell to 3 million barrels per day last week from 4.4 million previously. Gold prices rose for a third straight session on Tuesday to hit a more than two-month high as markets awaited U.S. inflation data for clues on the Federal Reserve's rate outlook. Spot gold rose above $4,400 per ounce to its highest level since 5th of June, while U.S. gold futures rose 1.2% to about $4,470. Weaker U.S. jobs data has reduced expectations of a rate hike, boosting gold's appeal as lower rates reduce the opportunity cost of holding non-yielding bullion. Markets now await U.S. consumer and producer price data due this week.

The dollar is holding firm in Asian trade as oil prices rise amid continued uncertainty over US-Iran talks. The dollar index is near 99.8, while the yen remains weak around 159 to the dollar. Traders are watching crude prices, geopolitical developments and foreign fund flows for the next market direction. Now some stories from the world of technology. A group of 51 U.S. House Democrats is asking OpenAI and Anthropic to explain how their AI agents escaped containment during security tests and assessed other companies' systems. 29 lawmakers have asked OpenAI CEO Sam Altman about its monitoring and safety controls, while 22 lawmakers have asked Anthropic CEO Dario Amodei to explain what safeguards have been added since its tests. Now, the lawmakers say the incidents could have serious national security implications and are calling for congressional hearings on the risks of rogue AI agents. YouTube is raising the requirements for new creators who want to earn money from ads and subscriptions, with the new rules taking effect from 1st of February. New creators will need 8,000 qualified watch hours in a year or 20 million qualified shorts views in 90 days, compared with the current 4,000 watch hours or 10 million shorts views. Now, YouTube says the change will not affect creators who are already part of the YouTube Partner Program, but shorts creators will need to maintain 10 million views every 90 days to continue earning from the shorts creators pool. Siva Logistics, one of the world's largest shipping and logistics companies, have been hit by a cyber attack affecting 8 warehouses across Europe. The attack, which began on 29th of July, has caused shipping delays and may also lead to some orders being cancelled. Customer data may have also been stolen, including names, home addresses, phone numbers and email addresses used for deliveries. Several companies, including Dutch retailer Bol, ING, Ace, Ajax, Valve and more, have warned customers that their shipping information may have been affected. Siva says its cybersecurity teams have activated security protocols and an investigation is underway, while Dutch authorities are also looking into the data breach.

OpenAI has launched GPT 5.6 Cyber, a special AI model designed for authorized cybersecurity teams to find software vulnerabilities, test exploits, and analyze complex cyber attacks. Now, the model is being offered through OpenAI's Daybreak Red program, with access limited to vetted security teams working on defensive cybersecurity research. In OpenAI's internal testing, GPT 5.6 Cyber completed 95% of advanced cybersecurity requests, compared with just 1.5% of the standard GPT 5.6 SOL or SOL model. DuckDuckGo has launched a pair of sunglasses called Normal Sunglasses, designed as a satirical response to the growing use of AI and cameras in wearable devices. Made with eyewear brand Knockaround, well, the sunglasses have no camera, no battery, no

0: electronics and no AI features, just polarized lenses with UV400 protection. DuckDuckGo says the product is a jab at tech companies turning ordinary sunglasses into smart devices that can record or interact with AI. The sunglasses sold out within days, with DuckDuckGo saying a significant part of its inventory has already been sold.
1: Smart glasses, we asked ourselves for a
0: The US is turning to video gamers to help ease a shortage of air traffic controllers. More than 2,000 people with gaming experience have been hired as part of a new recruitment push, with their skills in multitasking, quick decision making, and tracking multiple objects seen as valuable for the job. The move comes as the Federal Aviation Administration faces a long-standing shortage of air traffic controllers. New recruits will start and will still have to complete training and meet the FAA's requirements before they can handle live air traffic. On to some sports stories now. Former Indian cricketer captain Sourav Ganguly has approached the police after receiving several threatening letters over the past few months, including one that allegedly threatened to kill him and his wife Donna Ganguly. Ganguly, who is currently the president of the Cricket Association of Bengal, filed a written complaint at a police station in South Kolkata after his office received two letters on Monday. Amazon founder Jeff Bezos is closing in on a deal to buy a stake in Premier League giants Liverpool Football Club. The world's third richest man is part of a consortium set to acquire roughly one-third of the club. According to Sky News, an announcement could come as early as this week. Current Liverpool owners Fenway Sports Group is preparing to announce the deal with the consortium led by Indian origin businessman Amit Bhatia, who is son-in-law of steel magnate Lakshmi Mittal. The group also includes Facebook co-founder Eduardo, and the investment would reportedly value the club at approximately £4.4 billion, which is around $6 billion. Russian Athletics has filed a fresh appeal with the Court of Arbitration for Sport. Russia has challenged sanctions imposed by World Athletics. The federation is seeking to restore Russian athletes' participation in international competitions. Russian Athletics say that the restrictions infringe its rights and deny the country representation on the global stage. Russian competitors have been barred from World Athletics events since the invasion of Ukraine in 2022. World Athletics has repeatedly upheld the ban, citing the war and concerns over the integrity of international sports. US President Donald Trump has voiced his support for FIFA President Gianni Infantino. Trump said that any move to remove him would be a terrible mistake. In a post on Truth Social, the US President said that Infantino is fantastic. He also added that FIFA would not be profitable if Infantino is gone. The FIFA President has been facing a flurry of penalty kicks and yellow cards after he disallowed his own World Cup privatization plans. UEFA, AFC and CONCACAF have written a joint open letter to the football family accusing Infantino of deception. On to some entertainment stories now. Stars including a heavily pregnant Anne Hathaway were among those who turned out in Los Angeles for the world premiere of the new sci-fi movie The End of Oak Street. Hathaway's co-star Ivan McGregor also posed for photographers and for a picture on the red carpet. Well, The End of Oak Street tells the tale of a 1980s suburban neighborhood which is uprooted by a mysterious cosmic event and transported to a location filled with prehistoric creatures, including dinosaurs roaming free. Well, the movie is scheduled to release in the United States and the United Kingdom on 14th of August. Lauryn Hill and Wyclef Jean celebrated the release of the Fugees album The Score in England. The duo performed classic hits including Fugila and You're Not at Hill's Diaspora Calling Festival, which was hosted by Dave Chappelle. Well, the pair also performed their solo hits for the crowd of over 35,000 people. The event held at the National Bowl stage was first conceived in 2016 in New York. Salman Khan and Sanjay Dutt are set to shine on the global stage in the high-octane action film Seven Dogs. The movie is releasing in Indian cinemas in Hindi and English on 21st of August. Well, this groundbreaking project also stars actors like Monica Bellucci and Giancarlo Esposito. Directed by Adil El Arbi and Bilal Fallah, well, the film brings together talent from India, Egypt, Europe, Hollywood and West Asia. Ahead of the arrival of Krishna Avataram Part 2, the makers have announced a theatrical re-release of Krishna Avataram Part 1. Well, this re-release will offer audiences a chance to revisit the magical first chapter on the big screen before delving into the sequel. Directed by Hardik Kachhar, the epic film earned approximately $4.5 million to $5 million.

Zee Studios has unveiled the title of its ambitious action fantasy epic Indraputra, directed by debutant Srikanth Puppala, who previously contributed to the success of Kantara. Well, the film will feature Kiran Abavaram in a powerful, never-before-seen avatar. Rooted in Indian mythology, this grand-scale project marks the first chapter of a larger mythological universe. Further ensemble cast details will be revealed soon.

A.R. Amin, the son of Academy Award-winning composer A.R. Rahman, sustained minor injuries in a car accident in Chennai. According to his sister, Khadija Rahman, Amin was in the passenger seat in a Porsche heading towards the airport when a cab allegedly jumped a red light and collided with the vehicle. Now, both Amin and his friend, along with the passenger in the cab, received prompt medical attention. Local traffic police have registered a case of rash and negligent driving against the cab driver.

0: once a year, grown men in this city put on three-piece suits, or, well, at least a blazer, in 40-degree heat, and call it a good idea. This is the distinguished gentleman's right. It happens on the same day in over 100-odd countries. And it started, of all places, with a photograph. A bloke in Sydney saw visuals of a television character, remember Mad Men, and thought, why don't men dress like that anymore? Men don't gather like that anymore. So he put it online, a few mates, nice clothes, old motorcycles. That was 2012. Today it is one of the largest motorcycle events on earth. And we'll get to this, it isn't really about the motorcycles at all.
1: Motorcycling is about escaping things. It's about getting out there and getting away from the realities of your life and getting some time to yourself. But this is not about escapism. It's more about, in fact, confronting the things that we don't usually talk about. Men's health and mental illness. So, well, we're taking it on the chin and riding on, but we're still talking about it. And I think that's a step in the right direction. So, there you go, folks. Gentlemen.

At least 9 people killed and dozens wounded in Russian overnight strikes across Kyiv, Zaporizhia and Dnipropetrovsk as the Ukraine warns Russia has received more North Korean ballistic missiles. China warns the Pacific Islands Forum against allowing Taiwan to attend its leaders' meeting, urging adherence to the One China principle. Taiwan was excluded last year after Beijing protested its participation in the regional gathering. Iranian Foreign Ministry spokesperson Ismail Baghai accuses Washington of being addicted to sanctions, criticizing U.S. Treasury Secretary Scott Bessent's reported claim that sanctions are suffocating Iran.

Dozens of Indonesian schools remain closed for a second day as wildfire smoke spreads across the country. In Pontianak, officials close schools as haze from fires affects air quality during the dry season. A landslide in the Philippines' Baguio region kills at least 10 people and buries homes after days of heavy rain. Rescue teams find all 13 missing people, while three survivors rescued amid difficult conditions. Indian stock markets slip on Tuesday as rising crude prices and escalating West Asia tensions hurt sentiment. The Sensex is down over 350 points, while the Nifty drops more than 100 points, dragged by banking and financial stocks.

0: The top focus this hour is the Russia-Ukraine war, where Russian attack on Ukraine's southeastern city of Zaporizhia killed 5 people and wounded 20 others, as Moscow continues to target the country. Ivan Fedorov, head of the Regional Military Administration, confirmed the death toll and said Russian forces targeted industrial facilities and infrastructure in Zaporizhia. He added that several residential buildings were also damaged in the attack. In Kyiv, several explosions were heard overnight. Air raid sirens sounded shortly before the blasts rocked the capital. Kyiv's mayor said the city was under a ballistic missile attack, which comes following the claims by Ukrainian President Volodymyr Zelensky that Russia had received new ballistic missiles from North Korea. Meanwhile, Ukraine struck a shopping mall in the Russian-controlled Mykolaivka in eastern part of the country. According to local authorities, the attack damaged the building and sparked a fire. An official from Russian investigative committee claimed that drones that were used for the attack were manufactured in NATO countries. However, there was no immediate reaction from Kyiv on the strike. Another Ukrainian drone strike targeted Russia's central region of Tatarstan in what can be described as one of the deadliest attacks carried out by Kyiv during the more than 4-year-long war against Moscow. The strike on the region, which is rich in energy resources and home to several major oil refineries, reportedly killed at least 13 people and injured around 75 others. Furthermore, South Korea is maintaining a cautious stance on Ukraine's request for air defense support, even as Kyiv warns that North Korea could send tens of thousands more troops to Russia. Ukraine President Zelensky says up to 50,000 North Korean troops could be deployed, adding to concerns over deepening military cooperation between Moscow and Pyongyang. Seoul, however, says any decision on supplying defense materials will have to comply with South Korean law. In another development, Russia's Supreme Court has barred the country's only officially registered anti-war party, Yabloko, from contesting next month's parliamentary elections. The ruling comes as party supporters gathered in central Moscow, protesting the decision and accusing authorities of silencing one of the few remaining voices opposing war in Ukraine. The Indian Navy has stepped up security in the Red Sea, escorting 2 crude oil tankers through high-risk waters near the Bab el-Mandeb Strait. INS Trishul and INS Aditya escorted MT Compass and MT Thalatta on August 9 and 10 as India maintains heightened vigilance over vulnerable shipping routes. The Navy's Western Command also deployed a naval helicopter to monitor the operation from the air. The move comes amid renewed threats to commercial shipping in the Red Sea, including an attack on an Indian-flagged vessel earlier this month. On August 4, MSV Fez Nuri Olia sank south of Hodeida after being hit by a projectile. All 14 crew members, including 13 Indians and 1 Yemeni national, were rescued safely. To talk about this strait, the Bab el-Mandeb, it is a key maritime choke point linking the Red Sea with the Gulf of Aden and carrying major energy and trade flows. The Navy is therefore maintaining a heightened presence and escorting vulnerable commercials as Houthi-related security threats persist in the region. All is well between U.S. President Donald Trump and Israeli Prime Minister Benjamin Netanyahu. Or at least, that is what Trump claims. Answering journalists' question at the end of an Oval Office event, Trump insisted that his relationship with Netanyahu remains very good, despite the Israeli Prime Minister's rejection of a U.S.-led 15-point plan for Gaza.
1: I have a response. I put it out today on Twitter.
2: Thank you.
1: Good response.
2: Thank you.
1: I do. I have a response. I put it out today on Twitter.
2: Thank you.
1: Good response.
2: Thank you.
1: Your relationship is very good.
0: After more than a week of gradually escalating criticism, Netanyahu explicitly stated that he opposed the Gaza plan, which called for Israel to begin pulling back forces in tandem with disarmament by Hamas.

0: Open disagreement further strains relations as Netanyahu faces domestic political pressure ahead of elections. Netanyahu, Israel's longest-serving leader, he is running even or trailing in some polls ahead of October 27 elections. It is the country's first since the devastating 2023 attack by Hamas that sparked the Gaza war. Polls show that the Gaza plan is unpopular, with Netanyahu's right-wing base and far-right members of his cabinet urged him to kill it. Analysts say upsetting Trump is Netanyahu's least bad option at the moment. However, while Netanyahu has rejected the FIFA, he met with Netanyahu. A source familiar with Israel's position said the military would only act against what it perceives as immediate threats in Gaza. According to the health officials, since the U.S.-mediated ceasefire reached in October 2025, more than 1,250 people have been killed in the Israeli attacks, most of them civilians. Well, Hamas has not disclosed the number of its fighters killed. Four Israeli soldiers have been killed this time in Gaza. On to Turkey now. The country's parliament approved a landmark law aimed at supporting the reintegration of Kurdish PKK military deadly violence. The Terror-Free Turkey law is the country's first legislative step to end violence. The legislation provides legal protections for many former who have not committed specific crimes and facilitates the suspension of prison sentences for some people convicted of PKK membership, paving the way for their reintegration into society. It comes 18 months after jailed PKK founder Abdullah Öcalan urged his followers to disarm and pursue democratic means. After 12 hours of debate, lawmakers voted 468-88, with six abstentions, marking a major step in the peace process. Around 3,500 PKK-linked detainees could be released in the initial phase, that is around a third of the number held in Turkish prisons. However, people involved in serious crimes such as murder would be excluded.
1: Result of the open vote on the bill numbered on the agenda regarding the strengthening of national solidarity and social cohesion. Number of votes 562, accepted 468, rejected 88, abstentions 6. The proposal has been accepted and enacted as law.
0: But Öcalan's own future remains unclear. The law does not specify what will become of the jailed PKK founder who has spent 27 years in solitary confinement on Imrali Prison Island near Istanbul. Turkey's vice president has said Öcalan's case does not fall within the scope of the legislation. The PKK has warned that excluding him could undermine the implementation of the new law. The PKK has also warned that excluding him would be a red line, saying many of the bill's provisions could remain a dead letter if he is not freed. The legislation, which provides limited amnesty, it was backed by President Recep Tayyip Erdogan's ruling Justice and Development Party, known as the AK Party, and Democratic People's Party, known as the Dem Party.
1: I extend my deepest gratitude to our president, who ensured that this historic alignment became a state policy and who has been a key actor in the success of this process. I would also like to particularly emphasize that the Grand National Assembly of Turkey has made historic contributions toward the governance of a Turkey without terrorism.
0: U.S. War Secretary Pete Hegseth paid tribute to the late Senator Lindsey Graham on Monday as Joint Base Charleston in South Carolina was renamed Joint Base Lindsey Graham. Graham died on July 11 at 71 from a heart ailment. Remember, he was a longtime advocate of a strong U.S. military and a more interventionist role for Washington abroad. Hegseth also used the ceremony to urge Congress to back a $1.5 trillion Pentagon budget, calling it a historic generational investment in the U.S. military. Graham's sister, Darlene Graham, who was appointed to complete his Senate term, also attended the event. The proposal would be a sharp increase from last year's roughly $800 billion defense budget. The Pentagon has also received an extra $150 billion under President Donald Trump's One Big Beautiful Bill.

0: This department pays tribute to Lindsey Graham in the naming of this space. But there could be no greater tribute than Congress could give than to invest in our warriors for the full $1.5 trillion.
1: Meanwhile, President Donald Trump's support for Darlene Graham's Senate bid has faced resistance from some Republican voters and rivals, setting up a competitive primary in South Carolina. Now, nearly 30 years after the death of American rap icon Tupac Shakur, the long-running mystery surrounding his murder is finally heading to trial. Jury selection has begun in the case, and the trial is expected to last a month. It is being held against former gang leader Duane Kiff D. Davis. He is accused of orchestrating the 1996 drive-by shooting and providing the gun that killed the legendary rapper. If convicted, Davis, who is 63 now, will be sentenced to life in prison without parole. Tupac Shakur, he died at 25, was one of the biggest figures in the bitter East Coast-West Coast hip-hop rivalry of 1990s. At the center of the feud were two major record labels. Shakur's Death Row Records, a powerful Los Angeles-based label, and Bad Boy Records, a New York-based label founded by former rapper Sean Diddy Combs. Two labels represented rival sides of the hip-hop scene, with Death Row associated with West Coast and Bad Boy with East Coast. Rivalry turned violent after Shakur and Death Row founder Suge Knight allegedly attacked a member of the South Side Compton Crips, which is a street gang based in Compton, California. Prosecutors claim Davis and others later confronted Shakur and opened fire, fatally wounding the rapper. Shakur died 6 days later. Days after Mark Zuckerberg's $300 million superyacht came under scrutiny over an allegedly missed distress call off Alaska, his representative has clarified the incident. Speaking to Forbes, Zuckerberg's representative said the yacht did not intentionally ignore the assistance call. He said that the crew of the launch pad was tuned to a different radio channel, while another rescue operation was already underway. The incident took place on August 3 between Juneau and Petersburg near Farragut Bay. The yacht reportedly did not respond to a U.S. Coast Guard request for help to a stranded boat in southeast Alaska. Reports suggest that the boat carrying two women, a child, and a dog contacted the U.S. Coast Guard after it ran out of fuel. However, the Coast Guard determined that those on board were not in distress and sent a marine assistance request to nearby vessels. Expedition ship Wilderness Legacy responded to the request and towed the stranded boat about 9 miles to the bay. A spokesperson for Zuckerberg and his wife said that neither was aboard launchpad at the time and that the crew learned about the incident only after the rescue was already underway. This launchpad was delivered in 2024 and is reportedly worth around $300 million. Pakistan-occupied Kashmir, POK, it remains tense amid continuing unrest and reported crackdown on protesters. In a significant development, a British national has reportedly been killed during clashes between protesters and Pakistani security forces. Another British citizen has allegedly been detained in the region for more than 2 months without being brought before a court. According to reports, 50-year-old Muhammad Akhtar, a British national from Peterborough, was killed on 9th of June in Kotli. Akhtar was reportedly near his home when violence broke out between protesters and Pakistani security forces. His family says he was not participating in the demonstrations and was struck by a stray bullet during firing by the security forces. The family reportedly could not register a police complaint and later decided against approaching British authorities, citing fears of reprisals. Meanwhile, another British citizen, 38-year-old Waqas Arif from Nottingham, has reportedly been held in a prison in Mirpur for more than 2 months. According to his family, he was not involved in the protests. They also say he has not been charged or produced before a court. The developments come against the backdrop of months of unrest in Pakistan-occupied Kashmir. The Joint Awami Action Committee, or JAC, has led demonstrations, remember, demanding economic and electoral reforms. Pakistani authorities have accused the protest movement of threatening public order, while the JAC has alleged a crackdown on protesters. Pakistani security forces have been accused of killing at least 30 people during the demonstrations, an allegation rejected by the Pakistani government. The unrest has also drawn international attention, particularly because of British nationals. The latest developments raise questions yet again over the treatment of protesters and foreign nationals in Pakistan-occupied Kashmir as tensions between authorities and demonstrators continue. A British national dead, another reportedly behind bars for more than 2 months. The developments in Pakistan-occupied Kashmir are now attracting increasing scrutiny in the UK and beyond. Some updates from the world of technology now. California lawmakers are pushing to put new limits on AI chatbots being used as therapists as more people turn to AI for mental health support. The proposed rules would require human oversight for key therapeutic decisions. Under Senate Bill 903, companies would be barred from advertising AI chatbots as therapists. And AI systems would not be allowed to make therapeutic decisions without review from a licensed professional. The bill would also require patient permission before healthcare providers use AI to record therapy sessions or the care. Supporters say AI could help improve access to mental health services, but they argue chatbots should not replace trained therapists or make clinical decisions on their own. According to the critics, the proposed rules could restrict legitimate use of AI in healthcare and make it harder for providers to use AI to screen patients or direct them towards treatment. The debate comes as interest in AI-based mental health support continues to grow. A 2025 study from R&D Brown University and Harvard found the American Psychological Association also found that 77% have spoken with patients who have used AI for support, engagement, or other reasons. But experts warn that AI mental health advice is still difficult to evaluate, with few standardized benchmarks for testing chatbot responses and limited transparency about the data used to train these systems. While Jan Nigan is currently enjoying record-breaking box office numbers, its journey to the big screen was incredibly turbulent. The film found itself at the center of several major controversies, ranging from censorship battles to political mudslinging. The movie was originally slated for a Pongal release on January 9, 2026. It was abruptly halted by the Central Board of Film Certification just days before the release. The CBFC chairman referred the film to a 9-member revising committee following a complaint from an advisory panel member. The complaint alleged that the film depicted foreign powers engineering large-scale religious conflicts in India, which could disturb communal harmony. Furthermore, objections were raised regarding the movie's portrayal of the Indian Army, noting that no defense experts were consulted during the initial examination. This triggered a prolonged legal battle in the Madras High Court and the Supreme Court, ultimately pushing the release date to July 23, 2026. The delay quickly escalated from a procedural issue to a full-blown political firestorm. Jananayagan fell victim to a massive piracy attack on April 9, 2026, months before it officially hit theaters. The film was leaked online, with several clips going viral on social media. The producers launched extensive legal actions against piracy sites. Even after the film finally released to packed houses, it could not escape the news cycle. Jananayagan was granted an A certificate by the CBFC, strictly restricting viewership to adults. However, a controversy erupted just weeks ago when video surfaced of a Tamil Nadu environment minister attending a screening with his wife and young children. Media users were quick to call out the blatant violation of CBFC rules, sparking a heated online debate where the government guidelines

and supply equally to powerful politicians and the general public. Now, Maya people in Guatemala marked International Indigenous Peoples Day with a Thanksgiving ritual at an archaeological site near the city. The community gathered around a fire for prayers and offerings using flowers and candles. Take a look at these visuals. Stay tuned to Beyond World is One. Thank you for watching.

French football turns the page. Zinedine Zidane is the new head coach of Le Bleu. The French Football Federation has officially named Zidane as successor to Didier Deschamps, who steps down after 14 years in charge. For France, this is more than an appointment. It's the return of a national icon. Zidane was the heartbeat of France's 1998 World Cup triumph, scoring twice in the final against Brazil. He went on to win the Ballon d'Or the same year and led Les Bleus to glory in 2000. As a manager, Zidane delivered an unprecedented 3 straight Champions League titles with Real Madrid. Now, the man who gave France its greatest footballing memory takes charge of its future. A national hero is back home, this time in the double.

Welcome, Matt. Thanks for staying with us. You're watching Beyond What Is Fun. I'm Dot Sarkamal. Let's begin with the headlines. At least 9 people killed and dozens wounded in Russian overnight strikes across Kyiv, Zaporizhia, and Dnipropetrovsk. As Ukraine warns, Russia has received more North Korean ballistic missiles. China warns the Pacific Islands Forum against allowing Taiwan to attend its leaders' meeting, urging adherence to the One China principle. Taiwan was excluded last year after Beijing protested its participation in the regional gathering.

Iran Internet spokesperson Esma Waghi accuses Washington of being addicted to sanctions, criticizing U.S. Treasury Scott Bessent's reported claim that sanctions are suffocating Iran.

Dozens of Indonesian schools remain closed for a second day as wildfire smoke spreads across the country. In Pontianak, officials close schools as haze from fires affects air quality during the dry season.

A landslide in the Philippines' Baguio region kills at least 10 people and comes after days of heavy rain. Rescue teams find all three survivors rescued amid difficult conditions. Australia's central bank held its key interest rate at 4.35% as persistent inflation kept policymakers cautious. The Reserve Bank of Australia warned that elevated price pressures could require further tightening, delaying expectations for rate cuts. British sprinter Amy Hunt secures a gold medal in the women's 100-meter event at the European Athletics Championship in Birmingham. Hunt wins her first senior international title and deliver Britain's first gold medal by finishing the race in a record 11 seconds.

And President Donald Trump has put forth another demand before Tehran, further dimming prospects of a quick agreement to end the West Asia war. He says he would seek conflict compensation from Tehran as part of any peace negotiation, citing attacks and killings backed or perpetrated by Iran, even those that stretch back decades.

0: The announcement is in direct response to Tehran's insistence that U.S. payment of war reparations are a precondition to any resolution of the ongoing hostilities.
1: They asked for reparations, you might say, or they asked for money for the damage that we've done. I said, that's a good idea. Well, we're going to ask for money for the damage they've done over a 50-year period. Whether you go SS Cole or whether you go all of the people that were so badly hurt, so badly wounded or killed, many thousands of people, and maybe damages for the 52,000 protesters over the last 4 months that were killed in Iran.
0: Now, Trump this weekend said he was looking his approach to the war, suggesting that he was prepared to let economic pressure mount in place of further military strikes. Shipping through the Strait of Hormuz, which is now central to talks aimed at ending the war, remains disrupted by Iranian forces as the U.S. naval blockade tightens its grip on the Iranian ports. While Iran and Oman have said they are close to reaching an agreement on the strategic waterway, Trump has claimed that the U.S. is only semi-negotiating with Iran. The Iran has conditioned the full reopening of Hormuz on the U.S. ending its blockade of Iranian ports and lifting oil and economic sanctions that Trump claims are already open.
1: Well, it's open now. We're taking a lot of ships. It's open now. Look, the only one that has control of the Strait of Hormuz right now is the United States Navy. We have a blockade that's been infallible. It's a steel wall. And we let people in that we want to let in, and those people come in and they've been coming in and they're going out. So it's actually open now. We do not let them go into Iran. They're not admitted into the Strait to go to Iran. But it's open for others.
0: Earlier, U.S. Treasury Secretary Scott Bessent reportedly claimed that sanctions were suffocating Iran. In response, Iran accused the Trump administration of being addicted to economic restrictions. Iran appears undeterred by both sanctions and military strikes, or at least that is the image it seeks to project. President Masoud Pezeshkian has stressed that the calculations of the United States and Israel, which he claims are based on artificial intelligence data and espionage networks, have been thwarted one after another. Speaking at a conference at the University of Tehran, Pezeshkian said Iran's stability and security owed much to the guidance, exceptional foresight and prudence of the country's late Supreme Leader Ali Khamenei. He later told state television that his recent meeting with Supreme Leader Mojtaba Khamenei lasted 7 hours, during which they discussed a range of domestic issues, including people's livelihoods and the state of the market. War, however, remained the focus. On Monday, Iran's Supreme Leader announced major reshuffling of the country's military and IRGC command center, making 6 new appointments. Major General Pilot Ali Abdullahi has been appointed Chief of Staff of Iran's Armed Forces, replacing the late Abdulrahim Mosavi. Brigadier General Kiomars Haidari has been named his deputy. Now, this even as Mojtaba Khamenei has made no public appearances since becoming Supreme Leader. And questions over his whereabouts deepened this weekend after Iranian media released an undated video purportedly showing him. And shifting our focus, a Russian attack on Ukraine's southeastern city of Zaporizhia killed 5 people and wounded 20 others. And this is Moscow continues to target the country. Ivan Fedorov, head of the regional military administration, confirmed death toll and said Russian forces targeted industrial facilities and infrastructure in Zaporizhia. He added that several residential buildings were also damaged in the attack. In Kyiv, several explosions were heard overnight. Air raid sirens sounded shortly before the blast rocked the capital. Kyiv's mayor said the city was under a ballistic missile. The attack comes following the claims by Ukraine's president Volodymyr Zelensky that Russia had received new ballistic missiles from North Korea. Meanwhile, Ukraine struck a shopping mall in the Russian-controlled city of Makivka, an eastern part of the country. According to local authorities, the attack damaged the building and sparked a fire. An official from Russian investigative committee claimed that drones that were used for the attack were manufactured in NATO countries. However, there was no immediate reaction from Kyiv on the strike. Another Ukrainian drone strike targeted Russia's central region of Tatarstan in what can be described as one of the deadliest attacks carried out by Kyiv during the more than four-year-long war against Moscow. The strike on the region, which is rich in energy resources and home to several major oil refineries, reportedly killed at least 13 people and injured around 75 others. Furthermore, it's maintaining a cautious stance on Ukraine's request for air defense support, even as Kyiv warns that North Korea could send tens of thousands more troops to Russia. Now, Ukraine's President Volodymyr Zelensky says up to 50,000 North Korean troops could be deployed, adding to concerns over deepening military cooperation between Moscow and Pyongyang. Seoul, however, says any decision on supplying defense materials will have to comply with South Korean law. In another development, Russia's Supreme Court has barred the country's only officially registered anti-war party, Yabloko, from contesting next month's parliamentary elections. The ruling comes as party supporters gathered in central Moscow protesting the decision and accusing authorities of silencing one of the few remaining voices opposing war in Ukraine. Now, what if China launches an invasion of Taiwan and finds the island has turned the battlefield into a swarm? Taiwan is rehearsing a new kind of war, using drones, unmanned boats and missiles to hunt an invading force from the sea to the shore. But can Taiwan's Ukraine-inspired strategy really turn to stop a massive Chinese assault? Our next story takes a look at the tactics and preparations of Taiwan during its ongoing 10-day military drill. Let's take a look.
2: The invasion fleet is coming. The beaches are under attack. And suddenly the sky starts filling with drones. Along with that is intense artillery fire from guns. That is the battlefield Taiwan is preparing for during its massive 10-day Han Kuang military exercises. Taiwan is putting a new combat concept through its bases. The goal is simple. If Chinese forces cross the Taiwan Strait, make every kilometer of their advance dangerous. Taiwan is looking closely at Ukraine. Ukraine has turned cheap drones into some of the most important weapons of its war against Russia. Small unmanned aircraft can find troops, track armor, identify artillery, and attack targets far behind the front line. Taiwan wants to bring the tactic to an invasion across the Taiwan Strait. If that fails, then Taiwanese troops plan to use concrete barriers, barbed wire and HESCO walls to block a key bridge near Taipei in a drill to stop invading Chinese forces attempting to advance on the capital.
3: The enemy is landing via the Lanyang River, aiming primarily to seize Suao Port to either force an administrative disembarkation or disrupt our strategic resupply operations. Therefore, our mission is to destroy the enemy in the designated engagement area outside the port before they can reach it.
2: Taiwanese troops also simulated a nuclear, biological and chemical attack. Soldiers, tanks and armored vehicles were then decontaminated in an exercise designed to test the military's ability to respond swiftly to such attacks and return personnel and equipment to combat operations as quickly as possible.
4: What you see now is our decontamination station. Its main purpose is to assist in the removal of NBC contamination from our important combat equipment, such as armored vehicles and tanks, allowing our vehicles to recover quickly and ensuring the safety of our personnel.
2: China claims Taiwan is part of its territory and has threatened to use force to seize the island of 23 million people. To counter the mighty Chinese military, Taiwan has set an ambitious target of producing up to 100,000 drones every month by 2030. Why? Because Taiwan knows it cannot simply match China weapon for weapon. China has a vastly larger military and industrial base. So Taiwan is looking for another advantage: volume. Cheap drones can be produced faster than sophisticated missiles. They can be dispersed, they can be replaced, and they can force an attacker to spend expensive weapons against China. Well, Ukraine has valuable lessons, but Taiwan faces a completely different problem. Ukraine has fought primarily across land. Taiwan must stop an amphibious assault. China would have to move troops, armor, fuel and supplies across the Taiwan Strait and keep them moving under fire. That creates a massive vulnerability, but it also creates an enormous challenge for Taiwan. Chinese forces could attack drone production facilities, jam communications, destroy launch sites, use electronic warfare, and overwhelm defenses with missiles, aircraft, and naval power. So Taiwan is not betting everything on drones. It is combining them with missiles, attack boats, mines, artillery, and conventional forces. The message from the drills is clear. Taiwan does not expect to stop an invasion with one weapon. It wants to turn the entire battlefield against the invader. Here to report me on World is One.
0: And the Baltic states are tightening security around dams, power plants, and gas infrastructure. And this amid fears that Russia could stage a false flag attack using Ukrainian drones. Now, the warnings have triggered one of the most significant security responses in the region since the war in Ukraine began. Now, Europe's eastern frontier is bracing for a new kind of threat. Not tanks crossing borders, not missiles launched across the sky, but a possible false flag strike designed to create political chaos inside NATO itself. Lithuania, Poland, Latvia, and Estonia have all raised concerns that Russia could stage an attack on critical infrastructure and blame Ukraine. Moscow has dismissed the accusations as quote-unquote scare stories, but the region is taking no chances. According to reports, Lithuania has already deployed the military alongside riot police to protect its liquefied natural gas terminal and oil products terminal, a major power link with Poland, and the Kronas pumped storage hydro plant. Latvia has increased security around all critical infrastructure, including the Daugava River Dam near Riga and the Inkulansk underground gas storage facility. Prime Minister Andris Kurbeks has said that the risk of a hybrid threat is now higher than before. At the heart of the concern, our intelligence assessment suggesting Russian military and domestic intelligence agencies may be preparing a staged attack using Ukrainian-made drones. Officials say the bigger fear is not only physical damage, but the possibility that such an incident could trigger confusion and division inside NATO headquarters in Brussels over how or whether the alliance should respond. In Poland, the response has spread across the energy sector. State energy giant Orlen is reportedly studying alternative gas import routes in case its main Baltic infrastructure is disrupted. Security has also been stepped up around a power connection with Ukraine that helped stabilize the war-hit country's electricity grid. The anxiety is not limited to Eastern Europe. Germany recently reported finding a drone carrying explosives near Leipzig airport, with officials describing it as a possible hybrid attack, although no country has been blamed. For NATO's Eastern members, the calculation is simple. Whether the threat materializes tomorrow or never, the cost of being unprepared is considered far too high. Moving to India, in Tamil Nadu, Chennai civic bodies are to crack down on pet abandonment as stray dog complaints are rising. The Greater Chennai Corporation has proposed a 25,000 rupees fine for residents who abandon pet dogs in the city. The fine will be imposed after the Corporation Council approves its proposal at next meeting. The Greater Chennai Corporation says abandoning pets has contributed to the rise in the stray dog population in several parts of Chennai. So far, 1.15 lakh pets have been registered with the GCC, while over 78,000 animals have been given microchip-based licenses.

Now, to control rabies, the Greater Chennai Corporation is set to begin a mass anti-rabies vaccination and parasite control drive. The camp will target vaccination of around 3,000 dogs every day. The civic body plans to cover 2 lakh dogs within 75 working days. Free anti-rabies vaccines will be given to cats. The GCC received over 15,000 complaints about stray dogs in the first 6 months of this year, with 1,869 cases. The GCC has also caught over 26,000 dogs for animal birth control in residential areas during the same period. Residents have been urged to reach out to the civic body via its helpline to report dog-related civic issues. Now, three major confederations have officially turned on FIFA president Gianni Infantino. And the football bodies of Europe, Asia and North America have written a joint open letter to the football family accusing Infantino of deception. Infantino's privatization plan might be abandoned, but it continued to put pressure on Infantino. Three major footballing clubs have now rejected FIFA's explanation that the controversy was simply a communication failure. And they now argue that the episode reflects a much deeper problem with how decisions are being made at the top of the world football. The confederations claimed that the proposal had been advanced on a compressed timeline without meaningful consultation and pushed towards a deadline before member associations could examine its terms. Referring to FIFA's explanation, the joint letter said, and I'm quoting here, it did not acknowledge that the proposal itself was inherently wrong. There remains no recognition that attempting to sell an interest in the FIFA World Cup was a profound failure of judgment, not just a procedural misstep, but a fundamental breach of trust with the very institutions FIFA exists to serve. Now, the confederations also questioned FIFA's decision to conduct its own review of the episode, calling for an independent third-party investigation. Claimed that the meeting in Morocco had only one elected official present and no FIFA council member or member associations were invited to participate. The statement ended with a call for unity and leadership that serves football rather than seeks to control it. Now, this comes after FIFA defended Infantino against what it described as a quote-unquote concerted effort to undermine his leadership.

Now, this year, the summer box office is on the verge of reaching a historic milestone. Theatrical revenues are expected to surpass the $4 billion mark this week. And this robust revival marks the first time since the record-breaking summer of 2023 that cinemas have reached this pre-pandemic benchmark. Well, leading the charge is Spider-Man Brand New Day, which has absolutely dominated the global cinema landscape. The superhero juggernaut has already earned $1.67 billion. It is one of the Hollywood movies which has enjoyed a China release. The Super Mario Galaxy movie has also been a massive global phenomenon. The animated adaptation surpassed $1.01 billion worldwide, becoming one of the highest-grossing films of the year. Then the high-profile biopic Michael has also crossed the exclusive $1 billion mark globally. Its outstanding performance proved that musical biopics remain a highly lucrative genre. Another massive billion-dollar heavyweight this summer is The Odyssey. The movie has earned $1 billion already, even without a China release. The Odyssey is expected to touch the $2 billion mark after releasing in Japan and China this week. And finally, Toy Story 5 proved that nostalgia still reigns supreme for multi-generational families. The latest installment in the beloved franchise has consistently maintained a wide footprint across thousands of theaters. It helped push the entire summer season into record-breaking territory. Toy Story 5 earned $1.094 billion worldwide within 5 weeks. And now let's take a look at the successful Million Dollar Club. Kicking off the popcorn season with incredible momentum was The Devil Wears Prada 2, which delivered one of the best summer kickoffs since the pandemic. The highly anticipated sequel earned $690.9 million. And adding to the animated success of the season, Minions and Monsters provided incredible family-friendly appeal that boosted matinee ticket sales. The movie has grossed $474.1 million worldwide. Well, South Africa is seeing a late winter spell with fresh snowfall across high-lying areas. Cold conditions are expected to continue as spring approaches. We leave you with a glimpse of the winter spell there. News and updates will follow on the other side. You're watching Beyond Holisman. Do stay tuned.

French football turns the page. Zinedine Zidane is the new head coach of Le Bleu. The French Football Federation has officially named Zidane as successor to Didier Deschamps, who steps down after 14 years in charge. For France, this is more than an appointment. It's the return of a national icon. Zidane was the heartbeat of France's 1998 World Cup triumph, scoring twice in the final against Brazil. He went on to win the Ballon d'Or the same year and led Le Bleu to Euro glory in 2000. As a manager, Zidane delivered an unprecedented three straight Champions League titles with Real Madrid. Now, the man who gave France its greatest footballing memory takes charge of its future. A national hero is back home, this time in the dugout.

once a year, grown men in this city put on three-piece suits, or, well, at least a blazer, in 40-degree heat and call it a good idea. This is the distinguished gentleman's ride. It happens on the same day in over 100-odd countries. And it started, of all places, with a photograph. A bloke in Sydney saw visuals of a television

0: character. Remember Mad Men? And thought, why don't men dress like that anymore? Men don't gather like that anymore. So he put it online. A few mates, nice clothes, old motorcycles. That was 2012. Today, it is one of the largest motorcycle events on earth. And we'll get to this. It isn't really about the motorcycles at all.
1: Motorcycling is about escaping things. It's about getting out there and getting away from the realities of your life and getting some time to...

Welcome back. You're watching Beyond World is One. I'm Shivan Janna. Let's start with the headlines. On high alert over intelligence inputs of a possible major terror attack before August 15th. Security forces intensify searches and surveillance, especially around Srinagar's Lal Chowk, checking hotels and guest records. At least 9 people killed, dozens wounded in Russian overnight strikes across Kiev, Zaporizhia and Dnipropetrovsk, as Ukraine warns Russia has received more North Korean ballistic missiles.

China was the last forum against allowing Taiwan to attend its leaders' meeting, urging adherence to the One China principle. Taiwan was excluded last year after Beijing protested its participation in the regional gathering. Dozens of Indonesian schools remain closed for a second day as wildfire smoke spreads across the country. In Pontianak, officials close schools as haze from fires affects air quality during the dry season.

A landslide in the Philippine region kills at least 10 people and buries homes after days of heavy rain. Rescue teams find all 13 missing people, while three survivors rescued amid difficult conditions.

Australia's central bank held its key interest rate at 4.35% as persistent inflation kept policymakers cautious. The Reserve Bank of Australia warned that elevated price pressures could require further tightening, delaying expectations for rate cuts.

British sprinter Amy Hunt secures a gold medal in the women's 100-meter event at the European Athletics Championships in Birmingham. Hunt wins her first senior international title and delivers Britain's first gold medal by finishing the race in a record 11 seconds.

0: Israeli Prime Minister's rejection of a US-led 15-point plan for Gaza.
1: Well, I put it out today on Truth. I do. I have my response. I put it out today on Truth.
2: Thank you.
1: Good
2: thank you, Press. Thank you, Press.
1: The relationship is very good.
0: After more than a week of gradually escalating criticism, Netanyahu explicitly stated that he opposed the Gaza plan, which called for Israel to begin pulling back forces in tandem with disarmament by Hamas. Now, this open disagreement further strains relations as Netanyahu faces domestic political pressure ahead of elections. Netanyahu, Israel's longest-serving leader, is running even or trailing in some polls ahead of the October 27th elections. It is the country's first since the devastating 2023 attack by Hamas that sparked the Gaza war. Polls show that the Gaza plan is unpopular with Netanyahu's right-wing base and far-right members of his cabinet who urged him to kill it. Analysts say upsetting Trump is Netanyahu's least bad option at the moment. However, while Netanyahu's 15-point plan, Israel appears to have scaled back attacks on Gaza since Monday, when Nikolai Mladenov, the Gaza envoy for Trump's board that oversees the ceasefire, met with Netanyahu. Now, a source familiar with Israel's position said that it had agreed that the military would only act against what it perceives as immediate threats in Gaza. According to Gaza health officials, since the U.S.-mediated ceasefire reached in October 2025, more than 1,250 people have been killed in the Israeli attacks, most of them civilians. Hamas has not disclosed the number of its fighters killed. Four Israeli soldiers have been killed in this time in Gaza. The Navy has stepped up security in the Red Sea, escorting tankers through high-risk waters near the Bab al-Mandeb Strait. INS Thrishul and INS Aditya escorted MT Compass and MT Thalatta on 9th and 10th of August as India maintains heightened vigilance over vulnerable shipping routes. Now, the Navy's Western Command also deployed a naval helicopter to monitor the operation from the air. The move comes amid renewed threats to commercial shipping in the Red Sea, including an attack on an Indian-flagged vessel earlier in the month. On the 4th of August, MSV Faiz Noor Olia sank south of Hodeidah after being hit by a projectile. All 14 crew members, including 13 Indians and one Yemeni national, they were rescued safely. The Bab al-Mandeb Strait is a key maritime choke point linking the Red Sea with the Gulf of Aden, and on the other end of it is the Suez Canal. And this is the route from where major energy and trade flow. The Navy is therefore maintaining a heightened presence here and escorting vulnerable commercial vessels as Houthi-related security threats persist in the region.

0: Colombia has been hit by a massive earthquake, leaving hundreds dead, causing widespread destruction. But what exactly happened and how severe is the damage? My colleague Jyotsna Kumar brings us the details. Jyotsna, over to you.
1: No, thank you, Shivan. A powerful earthquake has struck western Colombia, leaving at least 132 people dead and more than 570 injured. The magnitude 7.4 quake caused major damage, with buildings collapsing and rescue teams searching for survivors. The tremor was felt across several parts of the country, including major cities. The epicenter of the earthquake was near San Jose del Palmar in Colombia's Chocó region. But the impact was felt far beyond the epicenter. Strong shaking was reported in cities including Pereira, Manizales, Cali, Quibo, Medellin, and Bogota. The earthquake was also felt across Colombia's borders, including in Ecuador and Venezuela. The map

0: shows how widely the tremors traveled from the epicenter in Western Colombia. And this is not an isolated event for Colombia. The country experiences frequent seismic activity because it lies in a region where several tectonic plates interact. Our timeline shows some of the recent significant earthquakes. Before the latest one, an earthquake of magnitude 5.4 quake in Antioquia, a magnitude 6.5 quake in Parate Bueno, and other significant tremors in Santander and Buenaventura, as you see right here. So earthquakes are a recurring part of Colombia's geological landscape. Now, why does Colombia experience so many earthquakes? Well, according to Colombian Geological Service, the country records almost 2,500 earthquakes every month, and most of them too small to be felt. Colombia is located in a seismically active zone, making earthquakes a regular part of its geological activity. And one of the main reasons is the interaction of three tectonic plates, and these are Nazca Plate, the Caribbean Plate, and the South American Plate. And one of the key processes happens along Colombia's Pacific coast. The Nazca Plate is pushed beneath the South American Plate, and this movement builds stress deep underground. And when that stress is suddenly released, it produces earthquakes. So Colombia's location and its active tectonic boundaries make it particularly prone to earthquakes. Now, let's take a look at some defining pictures of the earthquake. This video that you see here captured the moment the powerful earthquake hit Colombia. It shows how the earthquake rattled a house in Medellin. Residents can be heard screaming as objects crash to the floor while the tremor rocks the house. Video. A cathedral in western Colombian town of Manizales is among the many buildings damaged after a powerful earthquake struck the Andean nation. The quake was also felt in Ecuador, Panama, and Venezuela. Residents were seen making efforts to search for survivors in one of the buildings that collapsed in Cali, which was one of the Colombian cities worst affected by the earthquake. A video filmed in the western Colombian city of Manizales shows collapsed buildings and extensive damage. The Colombian government has declared a state of emergency as well. Over to you, Shivan.
1: At least 11 people have been killed in three separate shootings in Cape Town. Three people were killed in Calle Licha, five in Lunga, and three in Guguledu, where two others were also injured. Now, police have launched investigations into all three incidents and deployed additional units to the affected communities and other high-risk areas. The motive for the attacks remains unknown. Officials have urged anyone with information to come forward, offering a 100,000 rand reward for information leading to the arrest of those responsible. Authorities say gang violence and the illegal use of firearms remains major security challenges in the Western Cape, with gang-related violence continuing to affect several high-risk communities. In March, President Cyril Ramaphosa authorized the deployment of 2,200 Defence Force personnel to support police operations in these areas and help tackle rising gang-related violence. And for more on this, our correspondent Kaldin Ongmu has sent us this report from Johannesburg.
2: At least 11 people were killed in three separate shootings in Cape Town over the weekend, with two others injured. Police have increased deployments and offered a 100,000 rand reward for information leading to arrests. The attacks highlight ongoing gang violence and illegal firearms problems in the Western Cape province, despite an 8% decline in murders in the province earlier this year. Nationally, South Africa continues to record about 60 to 70 murders a day. This is Kaldin Ongmu from Johannesburg, South Africa, for We On World is One.
1: Maharashtra's Food and Drug Administration, FDA, continues its crackdown on food safety violations across the state. In the latest, the food license of the Malad West dark store of Blink Commerce Private Limited has been suspended. It is the entity operating quick commerce platform Blinkit. Well, the action was taken after an August 7th inspection that found heavy cockroach infestation, expired food stock, and multiple hygiene violations. bars the company from selling or distributing food or conducting any on the premises during the suspension period. The order, however, is limited to the inspected facility and does not amount to a suspension of Blinkit's overall food operations. Now, Maharashtra FDA Commissioner Tukaram Mundhe has said that the state administration has adopted a strict approach towards food safety and would not compromise on public health. Since Mundhe took charge on the 25th of May, the FDA has carried out over 1,000 inspections across Maharashtra, averaging more than 20 a day. It has seized food stock worth over 50 crore rupees and suspended the licenses of nearly 100 restaurants and food businesses in Mumbai and other regions over hygiene and food safety concerns. Born into a farming family in Maharashtra's Bid district, Mundhe cracked the UPSC Civil Services Examination back in 2004 with an All India rank of 20. He joined the Indian Administrative Services in 2005. His career over the next two decades was marked by scores of transfers. The FDA is, by some accounts, his 25th transfer. Among the key positions he has held in the past two decades include that of Solapur Collector. While in the role, Mundhe earned praise for his work in water conservation and governance reforms. He received the Maharashtra government's Best District Collector Award for 2015-2016 and became widely known as the Waterman of Maharashtra. And the story has made headlines across India ever since the number of raids that have been carried out across Maharashtra. Those visuals of rotten have gone viral on social media, raising a great amount of concern regarding what locals are ingesting. With Blinkit coming, that definitely raises more eyebrows. The news travels far wide as we now bring it to a global platform as well. Tukaram Mundhe is one name which is resonating everywhere, and knowing more about his past and the number of transfers, it tells about the actions that he has taken. For now, we know that in Maharashtra, in this region, rotten vegetables were also among several of the orders that were being sent out. And it's not just that. Hygiene issues have also been highlighted time and again. And this is only another one of the concerns of the quality of food, raw materials, raw vegetables that have been sold in the name of vegetables that are required by people. The Maharashtra Food and Drug Administration, the FDA, it continues its crackdown on food safety violations. These are happening across the state of Maharashtra. In the latest, if you're just joining in, Malad West Dark Store of Blink Commerce Private Limited has been suspended, and this is the entity operating quick commerce platform Blinkit, which several people use for quick deliveries of their everyday requirements. The action was taken after an August 7th inspection. The inspection happened earlier. Now the action has been taken and it found heavy cockroach infestation, expired food stock and multiple hygiene violations. The order bars the company from selling or distributing food or conducting any food business from this premises during the suspension period. The order, however, is limited to the inspected facility. And it's not a countrywide order for Blinkit. It's for this specific facility and does not amount to a suspension of Blinkit's overall food operations. All right, let me now cut across to my colleague. I'm now being joined live by VEON's principal correspondent, Disha Yadav. This is news which is going to resonate in every household. Blinkit is something that everyone is using for their quick deliveries. Over to you. Give us more.
3: Shivin, and you know, food safety crackdown is something which is becoming very serious here, not only in the city of Mumbai, but if you talk about across the state of Maharashtra. Before getting into more details, I would want to show you this one outlet, Rustamji and Company. If anybody has visited Mumbai, they will be quite familiar with this place. It's a very famous ice cream outlet. It's a 73-year-old establishment right on the Marine Drive. And for anybody who wants to go for a walk from here or anybody who is going back home from the station, this was one stop where people used to come. They used to take the ice cream and then walk. And now on July, when the FDA had a surprise inspection, they found serious and grave violations. rats were roaming inside their kitchen.

0: the food were expired. They had no compliance as far as the storage is concerned when it comes to the FDA rules. And overnight, the 73-year-old establishment had to be shut down. The license is expired and suspended as well. So, and the entire place is shut. And like this, more than 56 restaurants in Mumbai alone have faced closures in the past 2 months because of serious safety food violation. Now what we understand, the FDA Commissioner Tukaram Munde, who has been transferred 25 times in the last 21 years of service, say that this is only the beginning and they will continue to inspect each and every food establishment, not only here in Mumbai, but across the state of Maharashtra, be it from small eatery joints to even larger five-star hotels. They are not going to leave anybody. Seeing that how the institutional canteens, the government-run canteens, are also being inspected in a wide manner. The quick commerce companies like Blinkit also one outlet faced suspension in the license just yesterday in Mumbai. So all of this is going on as we speak. And as far as the inspection is concerned, more than 1,100 inspections have taken place in the past 2 months alone across the state of Maharashtra.
1: Nisha, thanks so much for getting us all those details. There is a lot in this story which is capturing and captivating audiences across India for sure. These are big concerns. We will be tracking these developments closely right here on Beyond. Nisha Yadav joining us from Mumbai. Nearly 6,000 people have been displaced from 7 villages in Sudan's West Darfur state. And this happened in just one day, as clashes between the Sudanese army and the paramilitary rapid support forces continue to drive civilians from their homes. These clashes started back in 2023. The International Organization for Migration says 5,975 people have fled the villages so far. The displacement took place in Sirba locality, where security conditions have deteriorated amid continuing fighting. People have fled 7 Sirba villages of Lakisa, Rofaid, Shibit, Ardu, among many others. Most of the displaced crossed into neighboring Chad, while others sought safety in areas within El Jinina locality, the capital of West Darfur. Now, the fresh displacements follow reports of heavy fighting in the wider West Darfur region. Darfur Governor Mini Arko Minnawi said that the Sudanese army has repelled a large-scale RSF attack on Bir Saliba. Bir Saliba lies north of El Jinina and is considered strategically important because of its location along routes leading towards the city. Now, the area has repeatedly seen fighting between the RSF, the army, the Sudanese army that is, and allied forces. The latest displacements are part of a much larger humanitarian crisis created by Sudan's war. Fighting between the Sudanese armed forces and the RSF began on the 15th of April 2023 after disputes over the integration of the paramilitary force into the regular military. Now, by the end of June 2026, the IOM had recorded about 8.69 million internally displaced people across Sudan. This is by far the worst humanitarian crisis in recent times. According to the UN, funding shortages this year. As conflicts still continue across Sudan, civilians in Darfur are forced to flee in large numbers. The IOM says thousands have crossed into Chad, while others are seeking safety within West Darfur, with displacement rising and funding remaining well below requirements. The humanitarian pressure on Sudan's civilians continues to deepen. And there's more on this from our correspondent, Luisa Olani, who sent us this report from Lagos.
2: The latest figures coming out of West Darfur paint another nearly 6,000 people forced from their homes in just one day. Villages emptied overnight as fighting between the army and the rapid support forces flared up again. Now, the UN Migration Agency report says most of those families are already across the border into Chad. Others are crowding into El Jinina, hoping it is safer. Now, aid agencies are tracking for better protection and access, but the reality remains the same. Civilians keep running while the guns keep firing in the almost 3 years war. From Lagos, Nigeria, Luisa Olaniyi, we on World is One.

And a Chinese startup says that it has developed a brain implant that could be inserted through a vein without the open skull surgery required by systems like Elon Musk's Neuralink. Now, the company says that the procedure could take as little as 10 minutes. Shanghai-based StareMed Technology is developing a vein-based brain-computer interface. It is designed to reach the brain through the blood vessels. The device would enter through a vein in the neck and travel through the vascular system before reaching the brain. The company says an experienced surgeon could position the device in around 10 minutes, much faster than the surgery used to implant Neuralink's device. But there is an important catch here. StareMed's vein-based approach has so far only been tested on sheep, and the company has not yet started human trials. That means the 10-minute figure is a target. It's not a human surgery result that has been proven. The basic idea is also not entirely new. US-based Synchron has already tested its Stentrode brain-computer interface in humans. With the device designed to read brain signals through a blood vessel, StareMed says that its own design would go a step further, with part of the device exiting the vessel and anchoring outside it. StareMed has raised more than 1.1 billion yuan with investments from Chinese tech giants including Tencent and Alibaba. The company is part of China's push to build a homegrown brain-computer interface industry and compete with companies such as Neuralink. All right, viewers, that's a wrap on this news bulletin. I'm Shivan Channa. This is VEON, slipping to a very short break. Stay with us.

French football turns the page. Zinedine Zidane is the new head coach of Le Bleu. The French Football Federation has officially named Zidane as successor to Didier Deschamps, who steps down after 14 years in charge. For France, this is more than an appointment. It's the return of a national icon. Zidane was the heartbeat of France's 1998 World Cup triumph, scoring twice in the final against Brazil. He went on to win the Ballon d'Or the same year and led Les Bleus to Euro glory in 2000. As a manager, Zidane delivered an unprecedented 3 straight Champions League titles with Real Madrid. Now, the man who gave France its greatest footballing memory takes charge of its future. A national hero is back home, this time in the dugout.

Welcome back. Thank you for staying with us. You're watching Beyond World is One. I'm Kripa. Let's get started with the top stories unfolding at this hour. The headlines. Ukrainian President Volodymyr Zelensky says 6 people killed and 19 wounded in an overnight Russian attack on Zaporizhia. He claims North Korean ballistic missiles, Zircon missiles and guided aerial bombs were used in the strike. Jammu and Kashmir is on high alert over intelligence inputs of a possible major terror attack before August 15. Security forces intensify searches and surveillance, especially around Srinagar's Lal Chowk, checking hotels and guest records.

0: Supreme Court issues notice on Anita PFAFF's plea seeking repatriation of Netaji Subhash Chandra Bose's remains from Japan. Petition seeks preservation of his ashes, an inter-ministerial committee and a repatriation action plan. China wants the Pacific Islands Forum against allowing Taiwan to attend its leaders' meeting, urging adherence to the One China principle. Taiwan was excluded last year after Beijing protested its participation in the regional gathering. Dozens of Indonesian schools remain closed for a second day as wildfire smoke spreads across the country. In Pontianak, officials close schools as haze from fires affects air quality during the dry season. A landslide in the Philippines' Baguio region kills at least 10 people and buries homes after days of heavy rain. Rescue teams find all 13 missing people, while three survivors rescued under difficult conditions. Australia's central bank held its key interest rate at 4.35% as persistent inflation kept policymakers cautious. The Reserve Bank of Australia warned that elevated price pressures could require further tightening, delaying expectations for rate cuts. British sprinter Amy Hunt secures the gold medal in the women's 100-meter event at the European Athletics Championships in Birmingham. Hunt wins her first senior international title and deliver Britain's first gold medal by finishing the race in a record 11 seconds. Russian attack on Ukraine's southeastern city of Zaporizhia killed 5 people and wounded 20 others as Moscow continues to target the country. Ivan Fedorov, head of the regional military administration, confirmed the death toll and said Russian forces targeted industrial facilities and infrastructure in Zaporizhia. He added that several residential buildings were also damaged in the attack. In Kyiv, several explosions were heard overnight. Air raid sirens sounded shortly before the blasts rocked the capital. Kyiv's mayor said the city was under a ballistic missile attack, which comes following the claims by that Russia had received new ballistic missiles from North Korea. Meanwhile, Ukraine struck a shopping mall in the Russian-controlled city of Makivka in eastern part of the country, according to local authorities. The attack damaged the building and sparked a fire. An official from Russian investigative committee claimed that drones that were used for the attack were manufactured in NATO countries. However, there was no immediate reaction from Kyiv on the strike. Another Ukrainian drone strike targeted Russia's central region of Tatarstan in what can be described as one of the deadliest attacks carried out by Kyiv during the more than 4-year-long war against Moscow. Strike on the region, which is rich in energy resources and home to several major oil refineries, reportedly killed at least 13 people and injured around 75 others. Furthermore, South Korea, on the other hand, is maintaining a chance on Ukraine's request for air defense support. Even as Kyiv warns that North Korea could send tens of thousands more troops to Russia. Ukrainian President Volodymyr Zelensky says up to 50,000 North Korean troops could be deployed, adding to concerns over deepening military cooperation between Moscow and Pyongyang. Seoul, however, says any decision on supplying defense materials will have to comply with South Korean law. In another development, Russia's Supreme Court has barred the country's only officially registered anti-war party, Yabloko, from contesting next month's parliamentary elections. The ruling comes as party supporters gathered in central Moscow protesting the decision and accusing authorities of silencing one of the few remaining voices opposing the war in Ukraine. President Donald Trump has put forth another demand for Tehran, further dimming the prospects of a quick agreement to end the West Asia war. He says he would seek conflict compensation from Tehran as part of any peace negotiations, citing attacks and killings backed or perpetrated by Iran, even those that stretched back decades. His announcement is in direct response to Tehran's insistence that U.S. payment of war reparations are a precondition to any resolution of the ongoing hostilities.
1: They asked for reparations, you might say, or they asked for money for the damage that we've done. I said, that's a good idea. Well, we're going to ask for money for the damage they've done over a 50-year period. Whether you go SS Cole or whether you go all of the people that were so badly hurt, so badly wounded or killed, many thousands of people, and maybe damages for the 52,000 protesters over the last 4 months that were killed in Iran.
0: Trump this weekend said that he was low-keying his approach to the war, suggesting that he was prepared to let economic pressure mount in place of further military strikes. Shipping through the Strait of Hormuz, which is now central to talks aimed at ending the war, it still remains disrupted by Iranian forces as a U.S. naval blockade tightens its grip on the Iranian ports. While Iran and Oman have said they are close to reaching an agreement on the strategic waterway, Trump has claimed that the U.S. is only semi-negotiating with Iran. Tehran has conditioned the full reopening of Hormuz on the U.S., ending its blockade of Iranian ports and lifting oil and economic sanctions. But Trump claims it is already open.
1: Well, it's open now. We're taking a lot of ships. It's open now. Look, the only one that has control of the Strait of Hormuz right now is the United States Navy. We have a blockade that's been infallible. It's a steel wall. And we let people in that we want to let in, and those people come in, and they've been coming in and they're going out. So it's actually open now. We do not let them go into Iran. They're not admitted into the Strait to go to Iran. But it's open for others.
0: Earlier, U.S. Treasury Secretary Scott Bessent reportedly claimed that sanctions were suffocating Iran. In response, Iran accused the Trump administration of being addicted to economic restrictions. Tehran appears undeterred by both sanctions and military strikes, or at least that is the image that it seeks to project. President Masoud Pezeshkian has stressed that the calculations of the U.S. and Israel, which he claims are based on artificial intelligence data and espionage networks, have been thwarted one after another. Speaking at a conference at the University of Tehran, Pezeshkian said Iran's stability and security owed much to the guidance, exceptional foresight and prudence of the country's late Supreme Leader Ali Khamenei.

0: He later told state television that his recent meeting with Supreme Leader Mojtaba Khamenei lasted 7 hours, during which they discussed a range of domestic issues, including people's livelihoods and the state of the market. War, however, remained the focus. On Monday, Iran's Supreme Leader announced major reshuffling of the country's military and IRGC command center, making 6 new appointments. Major General Pilot Ali Abdullahi has been appointed Chief of Staff of Iran's Armed Forces, replacing the late Abdul Rahim Mousavi. Brigadier General Qomar Sehdari has been named his deputy. This even as Mojtaba Khamenei has made no public appearances since becoming Supreme Leader. So questions over his whereabouts, they have deepened this weekend after Iranian media released an undated video purportedly showing him. Moving on, Turkey's parliament approved a landmark law aimed at supporting the reintegration of Kurdish PKK militants who lay down their weapons. The measure is being seen as a major step in ending decades of deadly violence. The terror-free Turkey law is the country's first legislative step towards ending decades of violence. The legislation provides legal protections for many former militants who have not committed specific crimes and facilitates the suspension of prison sentences for some people convicted of PKK membership, paving the way for their reintegration into society. It comes just 18 months after jailed PKK founder Abdullah Öcalan urged his followers to disarm and pursue democratic means. After 12 hours of debate, lawmakers voted 468-88 with 6 abstentions, marking a major step in the peace process. Around 3,500 PKK-linked detainees could be released in the initial phase. That is around a third of the number held in Turkish prisons. However, people involved in serious crimes such as murder would be excluded.
1: Result of the open vote on the bill numbered on the agenda regarding the strengthening of national solidarity and social cohesion. Number of votes 562, accepted 468, rejected 88, abstentions 6. The proposal has been accepted and enacted as law.
0: But Öcalan's own future remains unclear as the list specify what will become of the jailed PKK founder who has spent 27 years on Imrali Prison Island near Istanbul. Turkey's vice president has said his case does not fall within the scope of the legislation. The PKK has warned that excluding him could undermine the implementation of the new law, even warning that excluding him would be a red line, saying many of the bill's provisions could remain a dead letter if he is not freed. The legislation, which provides limited amnesty, was backed by President Recep Tayyip Erdogan's ruling Justice and Development Party, known as the AK Party, as well as the pro-Kurdish Democratic People's Party, known as the DEM Party.
1: I extend my deepest gratitude to our president, who ensured that this historic alignment became a state policy and who has been a key actor in the success of this process. I would also like to particularly emphasize that the Grand Ally has made historic contributions toward the governance of a Turkey without terrorism.
0: A key security outreach between India and Bangladesh, RAW Chief Parag Jain met Bangladeshi Prime Minister Tariq Rehman's Defence Affairs Advisor, Brigadier General retired Dr. AKM Shamsul Islam, during his visit to Dhaka. The meeting came at a time when India-Bangladesh ties are facing several challenges. Jain travelled to Dhaka with a 4-member Indian delegation. According to reports, the visit was at the invitation of Bangladesh's Directorate General of Forces Intelligence, or DGFI. Jain held talks with senior Bangladeshi security officials, with discussions reportedly focused on bilateral and regional security issues. The visit assumes significance as New Delhi and Dhaka seek to manage differences and rebuild communication. One of the biggest sticking points remains former Bangladesh Prime Minister Sheikh Hasina living in India since leaving Bangladesh in 2024. Dhaka has repeatedly sought her extradition. New Delhi has said the request is being examined through the appropriate legal process. Tensions rose further after Hasina recently addressed a virtual event from Delhi

0: criticizing the circumstances surrounding her ouster. Dhaka objected strongly to the event, accusing India of allowing its territory to be used for political activity against Bangladesh. India has maintained that the event was organized by a private organization, and against this very backdrop, the Raw Chief's visit is being closely watched. While the engagement has been described as part of regular security level contacts, it comes as both sides look for ways to stabilize the relationship. Security cooperation remains important for India and Bangladesh, particularly because of the shared border and wider regional interests. The high-level security meeting in Dhaka comes even as diplomatic differences remain. The visit could signal an effort to keep security channels open and prevent bilateral ties from slipping further. U.S. War Secretary Pete Hegseth paid tribute to the late Senator Lindsey Graham on Monday as Joint Base Charleston in South Carolina was renamed Joint Base Lindsey Graham. Graham died on July 11 at 71 from a heart ailment. He was a longtime advocate of a strong U.S. military and a more interventionist role for Washington abroad. Hegseth also used the ceremony to urge Congress to back a $1.5 trillion Pentagon budget, calling it a historic generational investment. In the U.S. military, Graham's sister, Darlene Graham, who was appointed to complete his Senate term, also attended. The proposal would be a sharp increase from last year's roughly $800 billion defense budget. The Pentagon has also received an extra $150 billion under President Donald Trump's One Big Beautiful Bill.
1: This department pays tribute to Lindsey Graham in the naming of this base. But there could be no greater tribute than Congress could give than to invest in our warriors for the full $1.5 trillion.
0: Meanwhile, President Donald Trump's support for Darlene Graham's Senate bid has faced resistance from some Republican voters and rivals, setting up a competitive primary in South Carolina.

0: And now joining me on We On Newsroom is Adhya Juneja, who will break down the big business stories shaping your money and the economy. Nikit Singh, who will give us all the updates from the world of technology. And Vidur Kathuria, who will take us through all the action from the world of sports. We begin with Adhya for the business updates.
1: Well, thank you so much, Kripa. From tightening diesel supplies to gold's breakout rally and aluminium hitting a seven-week high as the Hormuz impasse threatens supplies. Well, here are the key global business stories shaping markets today. Starting with energy, diesel prices are surging as global supplies tighten, with refineries disruption and shipping risks adding to market pressure. The rally is raising concerns for transport and industrial costs, while tighter fuel supplies could also add to inflation pressures across major economies. Next up, gold. Well, gold's breakout rally is lifting Chinese bullion stocks towards record highs as central banks continue to buy the precious metal. Expectations around interest rates and strong official sector buying are keeping gold in focus, with investors watching whether the rally can actually extend further. And finally, industrial metals. Well, aluminium has risen for a seventh straight session, hitting a seven-week high as hopes fade for a quick reopening of the Strait of Hormuz. Now, West Asia accounted for about a tenth of global aluminium output before the war, while London Metal Exchange stockpiles have fallen to their lowest level since 1990. With talks between the US and Iran remaining stalled, supply concerns could keep pressure on aluminium prices. Now, that is it for business. Now, for all the tech updates, it's over to you, Nikita.
2: Well, thanks so much, Adhya. First up, Seva Logistics, one of the world's largest shipping and logistics companies, has been hit by a cyber attack affecting 8 warehouses across Europe. Now, the attack, which began on July 29th, has caused shipping delays and may also lead to some orders being cancelled. Customer data may have been stolen, including names, home addresses, phone numbers, and email addresses used for deliveries. Now, several companies, including Dutch retailer Bol, have also warned customers that their shipping information may have been affected. Seva says its cybersecurity teams have activated security protocols and an investigation is underway, while Dutch authorities are also looking into the data breach. Next up, OpenAI has launched GPT 5.6 Cyber, a special AI model designed for authorized cybersecurity teams to find software vulnerabilities, test exploits, and analyze complex cyber attacks. The model is being offered through OpenAI's Daybreak Red program, with access limited to vetted security teams working on defensive cybersecurity research. In OpenAI's internal testing, GPT 5.6 Cyber completed 95% of advanced cybersecurity requests, compared with just 1.5% for the standard GPT 5.6. And lastly, YouTube is raising the requirements for new creators who want to earn money from ads and subscriptions, with the new rules taking effect from February 1st. Now, new creators will need 8,000 qualified watch hours in a year or 20 million qualified shorts views in 90 days, compared with the current 4,000 watch hours or 10 million shorts views. YouTube says the change will not affect creators who are already part of the YouTube Partner Program, but shorts creators will need to maintain 10 million views every 90 days to continue earning from the shorts creators pool. Well, that's it from the world of tech. Now, my colleague Vidur would be taking you through some sports updates across the globe. Over to you, Vidur.
3: Well, thank you so much, Nikita. The Infantino saga continues. US President Donald Trump has said that FIFA would be making a terrible mistake if they get rid of Gianni Infantino as the head of world football's governing body. Now, Infantino has come under pressure following a plan to sell off stakes in the World Cup to private investors. But in a post on his Truth Social media site, Trump said removing the FIFA president would be a costly move. The US president wrote, and I'm quoting here, FIFA would be making a terrible mistake if, for any reason, they even consider replacing President Gianni Infantino. Moving on in cricket, Afghanistan have secured their spot in the 2027 ODI World Cup after beating Ireland. The Afghans beat Ireland in Belfast to take a 2-0 lead in the five-match series. Now, Afghanistan's win ensured they will join Australia, India, New Zealand, Pakistan, Sri Lanka, England and Bangladesh in the marquee event. The top 8 teams in the 1-day rankings on September 30th, excluding co-hosts South Africa and Zimbabwe, qualify directly for the event. That means 2-time champions West Indies will have to play the qualifiers for this third straight occasion. And finally, filed a fresh appeal with the Court of Arbitration for Sport. Russia has challenged sanctions imposed by World Athletics. The federation is seeking to restore Russian athletes' participation in international competitions. Russian Athletics says the restrictions infringe its rights and deny the country representation on the global stage. Russian competitors have been barred from World Athletics events since the invasion of Ukraine in 2022. World Athletics says repeatedly that the ban, war and concerns over the integrity of international sport keep Russian athletics from competing on the global stage. That's it from the world of sport. For now, it's back to you, Kripa.
0: Thank you so much, Vidur, Nikita and Adhya, for getting us the latest updates from the world of sport. Stick on the other side. Stay tuned to We On World is One. Thank you for watching.

Once a year, grown men in this city put on three-piece suits, or, well, at least a blazer, in 40-degree heat, and call it a good idea.

0: This is the distinguished gentleman's right. It happens on the same day in over 100 odd countries. And it started, of all places, with a photograph. A bloke in Sydney saw visuals of a television character, remember Mad Men, and thought, why don't men dress like that anymore? Men don't gather like that anymore. So he put it online, a few mates, nice clothes, old motorcycles. That was 2012. Today, it is one of the largest motorcycle events on earth. And we'll get to this, it isn't really about the motorcycles at all.
1: Motorcycling is about escaping things. It's about getting out there and getting away from the realities of your life and getting some time to yourself. But this is not about escapism. It's more about, in fact, confronting the things that we don't usually talk about, men's health and mental illness. So, well, we're taking it on the chin and riding on, but we're still talking about it. And I think that's a step in the right direction. So, there you go, folks. Gentlemen for a day, if not longer.

French football turns the page. Zinedine Zidane is the new head coach of Le Bleu. The French Football Federation has officially named Zidane as successor to Didier Deschamps, who steps down after 14 years in charge. For France, this is more than an appointment. It's the return of a national icon. Zidane was the heartbeat of France's 1998 World Cup triumph, scoring twice in the final against Brazil. He went on to win the Ballon d'Or the same year and led Le Bleu to Euro glory in 2000. As a manager, Zidane delivered an unprecedented three straight Champions League titles with Real Madrid. Now, the man who gave France its greatest footballing memory.

Welcome back. You're watching Beyond World is One. I'm Shibu. Let's start with the headlines first. Ukrainian President Zelensky says 6 people killed, 19 wounded in an overnight Russian attack on Zaporizhia. He claims North Korean ballistic missiles, Zircon missiles and guided aerial bombs were used in the strike.

Jammu and Kashmir is on high alert over intelligence inputs of a possible major terror attack before August 15th. Security forces intensify searches and surveillance, especially around Srinagar's Lal Chowk, checking hotels and guest records. Supreme Court issues notice on Anita Faf's plea seeking repatriation of Netaji Subhash Chandra Bose's remains from Japan. Petition seeks preservation of his ashes, an inter-ministerial committee and a repatriation action plan. ABVP workers clash with police during a protest in Ranchi against the Jharkhand government over police action against students during the JPSC-JSSC protest. Police detained protesters after confrontations during the demonstration. China warns the Pacific Islands Forum against allowing Taiwan to attend its leaders' meeting, urging adherence to the One China principle. Taiwan was excluded last year after Beijing protested its participation in the regional gathering.

Dozens of Indonesian schools remain closed for a second day as wildfire smoke spreads across the country. Officials close schools as haze from fires affects air quality during the dry season.

Gold slipped after hitting a more than two-month high as investors awaited U.S. inflation data for clues on interest rates. Spot gold fell about 0.5% to around $4,360 an ounce, while easing rate hike expectations continued supporting bullion.

Uruguay announces former captain Diego Forlán as the new head coach of the men's national team. Replaces Marcelo Bielsa on interim basis.

Iran continues to downplay the threat posed by a new defense pact between Saudi Arabia, Pakistan, and Turkey. Iranian Foreign Ministry spokesperson Ismail Baghaei said that Iran has no reason to fear the Mecca Pact, and it was directed against it, portraying the agreement instead as a response to Israeli. Now, the three countries, Pakistan, Turkey, Saudi Arabia, they are seeking to deepen security cooperation as military tensions continue to escalate across the West Asia region has been in turmoil since the 7th of August, the day Hamas attacked Israel. And the crisis has deepened further after the US and Israel struck Iran, triggering retaliatory threats across the region. Saudi Arabia has faced attacks from Iranian-backed Houthis in Yemen and Shia militias in Iraq, while tensions around the Strait of Hormuz have only exposed the vulnerability of Gulf energy routes. Now, the agreement builds on long-standing military ties. Pakistan has trained Saudi forces for decades, while Turkey and Pakistan have cooperated on warships, training aircraft and defense technology. In 2023, Saudi Arabia agreed to buy Turkish drones in what Ankara described as its largest defense export deal. Pakistan has also expanded its Gulf security role, reportedly deploying thousands of troops, fighter jets, drones and air defense systems to Saudi Arabia earlier in the year. After the signing, a Saudi official clearly said that the joint defense pact signed was not linked to any nuclear ambitions and was not a threat to any country in the region. The symbolism, however, is unmistakable. Signing the agreement in Mecca, Islam's holiest site and city, it gives the pact religious and political weight beyond a routine military arrangement.

0: All right, and joining me from Ankara for this discussion is strategic and defense analyst Omer Ozgezilicic. He is a non-residential fellow at the Atlantic Council. Omer, always a pleasure speaking with you. Thanks so much for making time for us. This pact signed in Mecca, there is a lot of symbolism attached, but who is it really sending a message to?
1: I mean, first of all, thanks for having me. And about the Mecca Pact, I mean, the Mecca Pact, it began to be denegotiated even before the beginning of the Trump administration. So we have to say clearly that this is a geopolitical shift that it has led to this Mecca Pact rather than recent developments. And where I see things is that there was a geopolitical shift, but recent developments have speeded up the process, have accelerated the process, and it basically facilitated these three countries to come to an agreement. But what is this geopolitical shift? I mean, to understand that the best way is to look at that they need to take more responsibility themselves, and they cannot longer trust Americans will maintain their defensive shield over Europe. And similarly, regional countries also understand that they have to take regional responsibility, as the U.S. is one way or other in short period amount of time or a bit slower, is going to reduce its military presence in the region. But what happened is, since the Trump administration took power, we have seen that the U.S. is not trustable. I mean, the U.S. has totally ignored Gulf countries' security concerns and walked in with Israel and began this war against Iran. And this was a huge changing moment. And this, coupled with the politics of Israel,

0: Ukraine and Iran led to this agreement. But that being said, let's be clear, this defense pact is basically aimed at answering the geopolitical needs of the region and trying to fill the gap that's being left by the U.S. policies.
1: Understood. And Omar, also, Turkey and Saudi Arabia, Turkey and Saudi Arabia, they both send high-level official delegations to attend the state funeral ceremonies of Iran's supreme leader. Now, you know, that the symbolism was very clear at that point as well. But now, and Pakistan has clear relations with Iran. Iran is suggesting that it was more towards the U.S. and none of this, this Sunni pact or a Sunni NATO, as it is also being termed as, or an Islamic NATO. You know, there are different terminologies which are being used given the symbolism attached to this pact. They suggest, Iran suggests, that it is more directed towards the U.S. Is Iran not at all supposed to be threatened by this pact? How do you see it from Iran's perspective?
0: I mean, what I would argue is that we had two basic geopolitical visions for the Middle East. One was pushed forward by Israel, in which Israel basically said that they want to limit Turkey from out of the Middle East and push Turkey back and get the Arab states to accept Israeli hegemony in the region by forcing Saudi Arabia to sign the Abraham Accords. This was one policy. So the Israeli hegemonic policies in the region, the Israeli attempts to establish a hegemony in the region, was definitely very strong supporting factor that these three countries considered. So Iran is right there. But where Iran is wrong is that this alliance defense pact is not being built without having the Iranian aggressions in their minds. I mean, yes, the official line is that this defense pact is against no one. But anyone who reads the recent developments and sees how Iran came together, and potentially there will be other countries to join this defense pact in the coming months and years, this is also directing and balancing Iran. So what happened initially was that from a Turkish perspective, Turkey had to, on one side, maintain contact with Iran, limit Iran's aggressions. On the other side, it has to maintain backdoor channels with Israel and limit Israel in the region. And Turkey has been doing this alone. But now Turkey has Saudi Arabia and Pakistan to help Turkey to achieve this goal. So this basically what many people call the Sunni pact or the Islamic NATO. I see it as a Mecca pact, defense pact. This is basically an attempt as a third way. It is basically saying we are not accepting the American-Israeli policies to the region, but we are also not accepting the Iranian policies. We are going our own way.
1: Understood. And I'll just add a little more to that. During the funeral ceremony of Ayatollah Ali Khamenei, late Ali Khamenei, the remains were, these were very important Shia religious sites. And then the remains were brought back to Iran, where finally he was put to rest. But that itself carried a lot of symbolism, bringing more towards making it not just an Iran against U.S. Narrative, but it was more about the Shia community coming together, standing against, and those chants were very clear regarding Israel and US, which were heard across these Shia sites. Now, that became more of a Shia symbolism, and now, as you mentioned as well, that, you know, it's more of a Mecca pact, but then that Sunni symbolism is not lost there. So you have this aspect, and then you have the Sunni and Shia separate aspects coming together. But when I come to what we're seeing right now between the Houthis, largely backed by Iran, and Saudi Arabia. Saudi Arabia is taking Houthis and Saudi Arabians, they are exchanging. But where does this pact really come into play? Because when it is being signed, saying that all Saudi Arabia is already being attacked. So how do you see the relevance of this pact? Because this is the time where they are supposed to band together and counter the Houthis.

0: in it. But for that to happen, they need to change their behavior. They need to change gauge. And this is something unrealistic, unfortunately. But theoretically, this is the gates are open for them if they change who they are. Secondly, about what you said regarding the attacks and when this clause will come into effect. I believe it would be good to look at the NATO experience to have a comparison. So in NATO, we have seen in recent months that Russian drones violated the airspace of several NATO countries. We have seen that years ago, the Assad regime downed and shot down a Turkish fighter jet in 2012. And NATO's fifth clause was not invoked. And this is basically because the decision to invoke this NATO's fifth clause of a collective defense is in the authority of the country that has been attacked. And similarly, in this defense pact, it will be the country who is going to be attacked eventually, and hopefully not, but if it's going to be attacked, it will be this country's decision to invoke the defense clause or not. It will not be an automatic clause that comes into effect whenever there's an attack, because these are political considerations that has to be made by the country that is facing this aggression on its against its soul. This is the first thing. And secondly, we know that Turkey joined this defense pact later. Initially, it was Pakistan and Saudi Arabia. And Saudi Arabia did not invoke this clause so far when it comes to Pakistan. And secondly, what does invoking this clause actually mean? I mean, is this deploying some defense systems, or is this does this mean to go all into an all-out war? These are all discussions that the defense pact allies will negotiate. And lastly, let me say this. Turkey as well has the capacity to conduct military actions against the Houthis. I mean, I don't think it's a coincidence that Turkey deployed its most advanced fighter jets to Somalia in recent months.
1: You know, and you put it into great context here, but let me just quickly add, you have to go by what countries accept as well. Russia has never explicitly accepted that they sent any drones towards any of the NATO airspaces. That can be completely contradicted, and I completely understand that. But they've never explicitly accepted. Houthis, on the other hand, are openly saying that we're attacking Saudi regions. We're sending drones and missiles into them. So when you put these two contexts into the explanation that you give, do you feel this pact between Turkey, Saudi, and Pakistan, they're now liable to be countering the Houthis, or at least Iran?
0: I mean, if Saudi Arabia invokes the defense pact, yes, they are. And this is also the goal of this defense pact, to establish more deterrence and to make political calculations for the Houthis and the Iranians.
1: But we're not seeing that happen. We're not seeing that happen. That's allow me to come in there. I'm just saying we're not seeing that happen as of now, and it's just been signed. So then what's the weight behind that? How do you see it?
0: I mean, the weight is actually quite big, and we have to be clear. This is a defense pact that has been created, signed recently. There will be new mechanism. There will be a general secretary. There will be an agreement on how these the armies will coordinate with each other. And this is a growing development. And I don't think, and this is something that I initially said, that this is a response to what happened in recent weeks and months in the region. I believe this is a geopolitical decision that has been speeded up. If this war against Iran would not have happened, we would still see the defense pact, but not now, maybe a year or 2 years later, because this is an important aspect that needed to be negotiated for almost 3 years, despite these things that facilitated the process. So it will take time, and I don't expect Saudi Arabia to invoke the defense clause against the Houthis, but if there's a more aggressive stance from Iran, we may see something different.
1: Great speaking with Omar. And that's exactly how we like to carry point and counterpoint, so that it informs our viewers when we bring differing perspectives, but then answer them based on a merit. Pleasure speaking with you. Would like to debate with you again. All is well between US President Donald Trump and Israeli Prime Minister Netanyahu. Or at least that is what Trump claims. Answering journalists' questions at the end of an Oval Office event, Trump insisted that his relationship with Netanyahu, the Israeli leader, it remains very good, despite the Israeli Prime Minister's rejection of a US-led 15-point plan for Gaza. Listen to this.
2: Well, I put it out today, Andrew. I do. I have a response. I put it out today, Andrew.
3: Thank you.
2: Good
3: thank
2: response.
3: You, Chris. Thank you, Chris.
2: The relationship
3: thank you,
2: is very good.
1: After more than a week of gradually escalating criticism, Netanyahu

explicitly stated that he opposed the Gaza plan, which called for Israel to begin pulling back forces in tandem with disarmament by Hamas. Now, this open disagreement further strains relations as Netanyahu faces domestic political pressure ahead of elections. Netanyahu, Israel's longest-serving leader, is running even or trailing in some polls ahead of the October 27th elections. And it is the country's first since the devastating 2023 attack by Hamas that sparked the war in Gaza. Polls show that the Gaza plan is unpopular with Netanyahu's right-wing base and far-right members of his cabinet who urged him to kill it. Netanyahu's Likud party announced entrepreneur and political newcomer Oren Dobrovsky as a candidate. He is the same man who recently called Trump a morally corrupt. Well, there were expletives used after that. Now, analysts say upsetting Trump is Netanyahu's least bad option at the moment. However, while Netanyahu has rejected the 15-point plan, Israel appears to have scaled back attacks on Gaza since Monday, when Nikolai Mladenov, the Gaza envoy for Trump's board that oversees the ceasefire, met with Netanyahu. Now, a source familiar with Israel's position said that it had agreed that the military would only act against what it perceives as immediate threats in Gaza. According to Gaza health officials, since the U.S.-mediated ceasefire reached in October 2025, more than 1,250 people have been killed in the Israeli attacks, most of them civilians. Hamas has not disclosed the number of its fighters killed. Four Israeli soldiers have been killed in this time in Gaza. Three major confederations have officially turned on FIFA President Infantino. The football bodies of Europe, Asia and North America, they have written a joint open letter to the football family accusing Infantino of deception. Infantino's privatization plan might be abandoned, but it continues to put pressure on Infantino himself. Three major footballing confederations have now rejected FIFA's explanation that the controversy was simply a communication failure. They're not buying it. They now argue that the episode reflects a much deeper problem with how decisions are being made at the top of the football world. The confederations claimed that the proposal had been advanced on a compressed timeline without meaningful consultation and pushed towards a deadline before member associations could exist. Referring to FIFA's explanation, the joint letter said, and I quote from it here, "It did not acknowledge that the proposal itself was inherently wrong. There remains no recognition that attempting to sell an interest in the FIFA World Cup was a profound failure of judgment. Not just a procedural misstep, but a fundamental breach of trust with the very institutions FIFA exists to serve," quote unquote. The confederations also questioned FIFA's decision to conduct its own review of the episode, calling for an independent third-party investigation. The confederations claimed that the meeting in Morocco had only one elected official present and no FIFA council members for member associations were invited to participate. The statement ended with a call for unity and leadership that serves football rather than seeks to control it. Now, this comes after FIFA defended Infantino against what it described as a quote-unquote concerted effort to undermine his leadership. The cinematic legacy of late Indian filmmaker Satyajit Ray continues to serve as a profound source of inspiration, with contemporary filmmakers increasingly revisiting the author's life, struggles and masterpieces. The latest endeavor comes from National Award-winning filmmaker Srijit Mukherjee. He is preparing to bring the extraordinary behind-the-scenes story of Ray's 1969 classic to the silver screen. The project has been titled Maharaja Tumhare Silam. It has borrowed the name from an iconic song in the original film. The upcoming project places Ray at the center of the narrative. The film will chronicle the immense pressures the maestro faced to bring it to life. It will be set against a backdrop of politically volatile Kolkata. It was one of Ray's most deceptively layered works. Released in 1969, the story famously followed two banished village musicians who use magical powers granted by the king of ghosts to stop a war. The role was played by Tapan Chatterjee and Ravi Ghosh. It was in this movie

where Ray contributed his voice for the role of Bhutar Raja. Ray's Gopi Baga series was layered with political commentaries of the era. The 1980 sequel of the film was also a layered critical commentary on former Prime Minister Indira Gandhi's regime. The beloved trilogy was concluded in 1992. All right, viewers, that's a wrap on this bulletin. Thanks so much for tuning in. I'm Shivan. This is We On World Is One. Slipping to a very short break. Stay with us.

French football turns the page. Zinedine Zidane is the new head coach of Le Bleu. The French Football Federation has officially named Zidane as successor to Didier Deschamps, who steps down after 14 years in charge. For France, this is more than an appointment. It's the return of a national icon. Zidane was the heartbeat of France's 1998 World Cup triumph, scoring twice in the final against Brazil. He went on to win the Ballon d'Or the same year and led Les Bleus to Euro glory in 2000. As a manager, Zidane delivered an unprecedented 3 straight Champions League titles with Real Madrid. Now, the man who gave France its greatest footballing memory takes charge of its future. A national hero is back home, this time in the double.

Once a year, grown men in this city put on three-piece suits, or, well, at least a blazer, in 40-degree heat, and call it a good idea. This is the distinguished gentleman's right. It happens on the same day in over 100-odd countries. And it started, of all places, with a photograph. A bloke in Sydney saw visuals of a television character, remember Mad Men, and thought, why don't men dress like that anymore? Men don't gather like that anymore. So he put it online, a few mates, nice clothes, old motorcycles. That was 2012. Today, it is one of the largest motorcycle events on earth. And we'll get to this, it isn't really about the motorcycles at all.

Thanks for staying with us here. Watching Beyond World is One. I'm Aditya Chinecha. Let's start with the headlines. Ukrainian President Volodymyr Zelensky says 6 people killed and 19 wounded in an overnight Russian attack on Zaporizhia. He claims North Korean ballistic missiles, Zircon missiles, and guided aerial bombs were used in the strike. Jammu and Kashmir is on high alert over intelligence inputs of a possible major terror attack before 15th of August. Security forces intensify searches and surveillance, especially around Srinagar's Lal Chowk, checking hotels and guest records. Supreme Court issues notice on Anita Pawar's plea seeking repatriation of Netaji Subhash Chandra Bose's remains from Japan. The petition seeks preservation of his ashes, an inter-ministerial committee and a repatriation action plan. ABVP workers clashed with police during a protest in Ranchi against the Jharkhand government over police action against students during the JPSC-JSSC protest. Police detained protesters after confrontations during the demonstrations. China warns the Pacific Islands Forum against allowing Taiwan to attend its leaders' meeting, urging adherence to the One China principle. Taiwan was excluded last year after Beijing protested its participation in the regional gathering. Dozens of Indonesian schools remain closed for a second day as wildfire smoke spreads across the country. In Pontianak, officials close schools as haze from fires affects air quality during the dry season. A landslide in the Philippines' Bagvo region kills at least 10 people and burns homes after days of heavy rain. Rescue teams find all 13 missing people, while 3 survivors rescued amid difficult conditions. Gold slipped after hitting a more than 2-month high as investors awaited US inflation data for clues on interest rates. Spot gold fell about 0.5% to around $4,360 an ounce, while easing rate hike expectations continued supporting bullion. Uruguay announced former captain Diego Forlan as the new head coach of the men's national team. Forlan replaces Marcelo Bielsa on interim basis till March 2027.

0: Russian attack on Ukraine's southeastern city of Zaporizhia killed 5 people and wounded 20 others, as Moscow continues to target the country. Ivan Fedorov, head of the Regional Military Administration, confirmed death toll and said Russian forces targeted industrial facilities and infrastructure in Zaporizhia. He added that several residential buildings were also damaged in the attack. In Kyiv, several explosions were heard overnight. Air raid sirens sounded shortly before the blast rocked the capital. Kyiv's mayor said the city was under a ballistic missile attack. The attack comes following the claims by Ukrainian President Volodymyr Zelensky that Russia had received new ballistic missiles from North Korea. Meanwhile, Ukraine struck a shopping mall in the Russian-controlled city of Makiivka, in eastern part of the country. According to local authorities, the attack damaged the building and sparked a fire. An official from Russian investigative committee claimed that drones that were used for the attack were manufactured in NATO countries. However, there was no immediate reaction from Kyiv on the strike. Another Ukrainian drone strike targeted Russia's central region of Tatarstan in what can be described as one of the deadliest attacks carried out by Kyiv during the more than 4-year-long war against Moscow. The strike on the region, which is rich in energy resources and is home to several major oil refineries, also reportedly had been, a lot of people had been there, and 13 were killed and injured 75. Furthermore, South Korea is maintaining a cautious stance on Ukraine's request for air defense support, even as Kyiv warns that North Korea could send tens of thousands more troops to Russia. Ukrainian President Volodymyr Zelensky says up to 50,000 North Korean troops could be deployed, adding to concerns over deepening military cooperation between Moscow and Pyongyang. However, says any decision on supplying defense material will have to comply with South Korean law. In another development, Russia's Supreme Court has barred the country's only official registered anti-war party, Yabloko, from contesting next month's parliamentary elections. Now, the ruling comes as party supporters gathered in central Moscow, protesting the decision and accusing authorities of silencing one of the few remaining voices opposing war in Ukraine.
1: Как минимум, потому что
2: Российской Федерации решил административный исковой.
0: Moving on now, President Donald Trump has put forth another demand before Tehran, further dimming prospects of a quick agreement to end the West Asia war. Well, he says he would seek conflict compensation from Tehran, which would be a part of any peace negotiations, citing attacks and killings backed or perpetrated by Iran, even those that stretched back decades. Now, his announcement is in direct response to Tehran's insistence that U.S. payment of war preparations are a precondition to any resolution of the ongoing hostilities.
3: They asked for reparations, you might say, or they asked for money for the damage that we've done. I said, that's a good idea. Well, we're going to ask for money for the damage they've done over a 50-year period, whether you go SS Cole or whether you go all of the people that were so badly hurt, so badly wounded or killed, many thousands of people, and maybe damages for the 52,000 protesters over the last 4 months that were killed in Iran.
0: Trump this weekend said he was low-keying his approach to the war, suggesting that he was prepared to let economic pressure mount in place of further military strikes. Shipping through the Strait of Hormuz, which is now central to talks aimed at ending the war, remains disrupted by Iranian forces as a U.S. naval blockade tightens its grip on the Iranian ports. While Iran and Oman have said that they are close to reaching an agreement on the strategic waterway, while Trump has claimed that the U.S. is only semi-negotiating with Iran. Tehran has conditioned the full reopening of Hormuz on the U.S. ending its blockade of Iranian ports and also lifting oil and economic sanctions. But Trump claims it is already open.
3: Well, it's open now. We're taking a lot of ships. It's open now. Look, the only one that has control of the Strait of Hormuz right now is the United States Navy. We have a blockade that's been infallible. It's a steel wall. And we let people in that we want to let in, and those people come in, and they've been coming in and they're going out. So it's actually open now. We do not let them go into Iran. They're not admitted into the Strait to go to Iran. But it's open for others.
0: Earlier, U.S. Treasury Secretary Scott Bessent reportedly claimed that sanctions were suffocating Iran. In response, Iran accused the Trump administration of being addicted to economic restrictions. Tehran appears undeterred by both sanctions and military strikes, or at least that is the image it seeks to project. President Masoud Pezeshkian has stressed that the calculations of the United States and Israel, which he claims are based on artificial intelligence data and espionage networks, have been thwarted one after another. Speaking at a conference at the University of Tehran, Pezeshkian said Iran's stability and security owed much to the guidance, exceptional foresight and prudence of the country's late Supreme Leader Ali Khamenei. He later told state television that his recent meeting with Supreme Leader Mojtaba Khamenei lasted 7 hours, during which they discussed a range of domestic issues, including people's livelihoods and the state of the market. War, however, remained the focus. On Monday, Iran's Supreme Leader announced major reshuffling of the country's military and IRGC command center, making 6 new appointments. Major General Pilot Ali Abdullahi has been appointed Chief of Staff of Iran's Armed Forces, replacing the late Abdul Rahim Mousavi. Brigadier General Kaumars Hidari has been named his deputy. This even as Mojtaba Khamenei has made no public appearances since becoming Supreme Leader. Well, questions over his whereabouts deepened this weekend after Iranian media released an undated video purposely showing him. A report in the Washington Post has revealed that U.S. President Donald Trump took a secret military flight from Turkey last month, prompted by an Iranian threat. According to the report, well, Trump had flown to Ankara aboard a new Air Force One aircraft donated by Qatar for the NATO summit. After the summit, he announced that he would fly back in the older Air Force One and was even seen being photographed boarding the plane. According to the Washington Post, after boarding the older aircraft, he was secretly moved to a smaller U.S. military plane known as a C-32A.

The Washington Post says the move was prompted by an Iranian threat, citing U.S. officials familiar with the operation. The C-32A flew Trump to Britain, arriving at around 10:20 p.m. local time. According to the report, the older Air Force and media arrived minutes later. According to the Washington Post, when asked about the revelation of a secret flight involving a third aircraft, well, White House Communications Director Steve Hume said that the Qatari-donated jet has been equipped with high-level security protocols that ensure safety of the president and his staff. Well, Hume said the administration is using every available measure to counter threats against the president. The Pentagon has not immediately responded to a request for comment. Well, moving on now, Maharashtra's Food and Drug Administration, FDA, continues its crackdown on food safety violations across the state. In the latest, the food license of the Malad West Dark Store of Blink Commerce Private Limited has been suspended. It is in the entity operating quick commerce platform Blinkit. Now, the action was taken after a 7th of August inspection that found heavy cockroach infestation, expired food stock, and multiple hygiene violations. The order bars the company from selling or distributing food or conducting any food business from the premises during the suspension period. The order, however, is limited to the inspected facility and does not amount to a suspension of Blinkit's overall food operations. Maharashtra FDA Commissioner Tukaram Munde has said that the state administration has adopted a strict approach towards food safety and would not compromise public health. Since Munde took charge on 25th of May, the FDA has carried out over 1,000 inspections across Maharashtra, averaging more than 20 a day. They have seized food stock worth over 50 crore and suspended the licenses of nearly 100 restaurants and food businesses in Mumbai and other regions over hygiene and food safety concerns. Born into a farming family in Maharashtra's Bid district, Munde cracked the UPSC Civil Services Examination in 2004 with an All India rank of 20. He joined the Indian Administrative Services in 2005, and his career over the next two decades was marked by scores of transfers. The FDA is, by some account, his 25th transfer. Among the key positions he has held in the past two decades include that of Solapur collector. While in the role, Munde earned praise for his work in water conservation and governance reforms. He received the Maharashtra government's Best District Collector Award for 2015 to 2016 and became widely known as the Waterman of Maharashtra. As the taxation bill clears the upper house of India's parliament, the focus is on ease of doing business. Special focus is on data center expansion, the critical infrastructure powering artificial intelligence. India's real estate growth has for decades been shaped by highways, industrial corridors, airports, IT parks. But could data centers be the next big catalyst? A new report by Real Estate Consulate, Square Yards, says India's proposed data center pipeline could create demand for nearly 195 million square feet of housing by 2030. The numbers are significant. India has about 250 data centers proposed by 2030, with a planned capacity of around 9,030 megawatts. Well, that could create about 4.33 lakh jobs across the broader ecosystem. Only around 27,000 of these are expected to be direct data center jobs. Now, the bulk could come from construction, utilities, logistics,
maintenance, security, and other support services. And here's where the real estate story kicks in. The biggest impact may not be inside the data center campus. Well, the report identifies a 5 to 15 kilometers of golden ring around major data centers where infrastructure, residential projects, retail, and civic amenities could expand. That means data centers could act as infrastructure anchors, creating new urban growth corridors. Maharashtra is expected to see the biggest housing impact, with more than 54 million square feet of potential demand. Karnataka could see nearly 28 million square feet. Andhra Pradesh, Uttar Pradesh, Telangana, and Gujarat are also expected to see significant demand of more than 20 million square feet. Noida, Visakhapatnam, and Gift City are among the emerging locations to watch. And the trend may not be limited to India's biggest cities. Now, the report says Tier 2 and Tier 3 cities could also benefit as power, fiber connectivity, logistics, and other supporting infrastructure improve. With India generating nearly 20% of the world's digital data, but accounting for only about 4% of global data center capacity, the report sees significant room for further expansion. The data center boom, therefore, could be about much more than technology. It could help redraw India's real estate map.

growing threat to the UK's manufacturing sector, with nearly one in three manufacturers reporting an attack on their own business or a company in their supply chain over the past 12 months has been found out. Now, the findings come almost a year after a major attack on Jaguar Land Rover, or JLR, that forced the automaker to halt production for weeks. A survey by manufacturing body Make UK found that 30% of manufacturers had experienced a cyber incident in the past year. The attacks led to lost production time and higher costs. But only half of the companies surveyed had a plan in place to respond. The impact also spread through supply chains. Among 123 manufacturers hit through their suppliers, well, around 30% reported delivery delays or cuts to output. Almost a quarter also faced delays or shortages of components and materials. The JLR attack shows just how costly these incidents can become. The Cyber Monitoring Center estimates the attack cost the UK economy at least $2.57 billion, making it potentially the UK's most expensive cyber incident. The cost was driven mainly by lost production at JLR and its suppliers. The UK government estimates cybercrime costs the economy around $19.85 billion every year, while manufacturers are also facing more sophisticated attacks, including threats linked to hostile states. While generative AI is making it easier to automate some cyber attacks. Now, the threat is not limited to manufacturing. Marks & Spencer, the Co-op, and Harrods all suffered costly cyber breaches last year. While Jananayagan is currently enjoying record-breaking box office numbers, its journey to the big screen was incredibly turbulent. The film found itself at the center of several major controversies, ranging from censorship battles to political mudslinging. The movie was originally slated for a Pongal release on 9th of January 2026, but the film was abruptly halted by the Central Board of Film Certification. Just days before the release, the CBFC chairman referred the film to a 9-member revising committee following a complaint from an advisory panel member. The complaint alleged that the film depicted foreign powers engineering large-scale religious conflicts in India, which could disturb communal harmony. Furthermore, objections were raised regarding the movie's portrayal of the Indian Army, noting that no defense experts were consulted during the initial examination. Now, this triggered a prolonged legal battle in the Madras High Court and the Supreme Court, ultimately pushing the release date to 23rd of July 2026. The delay quickly escalated from a procedural issue to a full-blown political firestorm. Jananayagan fell victim to a massive piracy attack on 9th of April 2026, months before it officially hit theaters. The film was leaked online with several clips going viral on social media. The producers launched extensive legal actions against piracy sites. Even after the film finally released to packed houses, it could not escape the news cycle. Jananayagan was granted an A certificate by the CBFC, strictly restricting viewership to adults. However, a fresh controversy erupted just weeks ago when videos surfaced of a Tamil Nadu environment minister attending a screening in Ramanathapuram with his wife and young children. Media users were quick to call out the blatant violation of CBFC rules, sparking a heated online debate whether government guidelines apply equally to powerful politicians and the general public. Well, that is it in this edition. News and updates will follow on the other side. Keep watching Beyond World is One.

French football turns the page. Zinedine Zidane is the new head coach of Le Bleu. The French Football Federation has officially named Zidane as successor to Didier Deschamps, who steps down after 14 years in charge. For France, this is more than an appointment. It's the return of a national icon. Zidane was the heartbeat of France's 1998 World Cup triumph, scoring twice in the final against Brazil. He went on to win the Ballon d'Or the same year and led Le Bleu to Euro glory in 2000. As a manager, Zidane delivered an unprecedented 3 straight Champions League titles with Real Madrid. Now, the man who gave France its greatest footballing memory takes charge of its future. A national hero is back home, this time in the dugout.

Thanks for staying with us. You're watching Beyond World as One. I'm Adhya Jureja. Let's start with the headlines we're tracking for you at this hour. A Syrian court sentenced in absentia ousted Syrian President Bashar al-Assad along with his younger brother to death for crimes against humanity and war crimes during Syria's 14-year conflict that left about 500,000 people dead.

Colombian volunteers and rescuers sift through rubble with bare hands and buckets hunting for survivors following a massive 7.4 magnitude quake that has claimed the lives of at least 132 people.

A rock fall at an illegal mine northwest of Johannesburg killed 14 clandestine miners, most of them from Lesotho, were severely hurt, and several others were possibly still stuck underground.

ABVP workers clashed with police during a protest in Ranchi against the Jharkhand government over police action against students during the JPSC-JSSC protest. Police detained protesters after confrontations during the demonstration.

Yen weakened towards 160 per dollar as the boost from recent Japan-US currency intervention faded. The currency has surrendered nearly half its intervention-driven gains, raising concerns authorities could intervene again if yen weakens further.

Former captain of the Indian cricket team, Sourav Ganguly, and his wife Donna allegedly received death threats. The former BCCI president reportedly received two letters containing explicit threats to kill him and his wife and also harm his close confidants.

Iran continues to downplay the threat posed by a new defense pact between Saudi Arabia, Pakistan and Turkey. Iranian Foreign Ministry spokesperson Ismail Baghaei said that Iran has no reason to fear the Mecca Pact that was directed against it, portraying the agreement instead as a response to Israeli ambitions and declining regional confidence in U.S. security guarantees. The three countries are seeking to deepen security cooperation as military tensions continue to escalate across West Asia. The West Asia has been in turmoil since October 7, 2023 attack on Israel by Hamas, and the crisis has deepened further after the US and Israel struck Iran, triggering retaliatory threats across the region. Saudi Arabia has faced attacks from Iranian-backed Houthis in Yemen and Shiite militias in Iraq, while tensions around the Strait of Hormuz have only exposed the vulnerabilities of Gulf energy routes. The agreement builds on long-standing military ties. Pakistan has trained Saudi forces for decades, while Turkey and Pakistan have cooperated on warships, training aircraft and defense technology.

earlier this year. After the signing of the Saudi official, it clearly said that the joint defense pact signed was not linked to any nuclear ambitions and was not a threat to any country in the region. The symbolism, however, is unmistakable. Signing the agreement in Mecca, the Islam's holiest city, gives the pact religious and political weight beyond a routine military arrangement.

Going over to Bangladesh now, at least 16 Bangladeshi migrant workers have been killed in a fire at a sofa factory in Saudi Arabia's capital Riyadh. The blaze broke out on Sunday in Musa Senaya industrial area. Well, according to the Bangladesh embassy in Riyadh, there were no reported injuries in the incident and all those affected lost their lives. Bangladesh's foreign ministry says its embassy in Riyadh is working closely with Saudi authorities to identify the victims and arrange the repatriation of their bodies. The ministry has also said that the victims' families will receive government assistance and compensation. Bangladesh Prime Minister Tariq Rehman has expressed deep shock and condolences over the incident. Prime Minister has assured the bereaved families of government support while closely monitoring efforts to bring the victims' bodies back home. Saudi Arabia is home to around 3.5 million Bangladeshis, making it the largest overseas destination for Bangladeshi migrant workers. The community also plays a major role in Bangladesh's economy, sending billions of dollars back home each year. Last year alone, Bangladeshi workers in Saudi Arabia sent more than $2.7 billion in remittances. Well, staying in Bangladesh now, the country is set for its first contested presidential election in nearly 35 years. Well, the race has gained momentum after Jamaat-e-Islami decided to participate in the upcoming poll on 20th of August. While the ruling BNP has already collected two nomination forms for the 20th of August presidential election, the 11-party opposition alliance led by Jamaat has nominated Liberal Democratic Party chairman, Colonel retired Oli Ahmed, as its candidate. Well, according to reports, BNP Secretary General and Minister Mirza Fakhrul Islam Alamgir is likely to be the party's presidential nominee. Fakhrul has already signed the consent form for the nomination. The BNP is expected to formally announce its candidate before the nomination deadline. If Fakhrul is elected president, he would have to step down as both a cabinet minister and BNP secretary general, which could lead to changes in the government and party leadership. Nomination papers will be submitted on 13th of August, followed by scrutiny on 16th of August. Candidates can withdraw their nominations until 18th of August. If more than one candidate remains in the race, members of parliament will vote on 20th of August between 2 p.m. and 5 p.m. local time. And if only one candidate remains, no more voting will be needed. The last time Bangladesh saw a contested presidential election was in 1991, when lawmakers voted between rival candidates. The elections were necessitated after Mohammad Shahabuddin resigned from the post on 24th of July, 2 years ahead of the end of his tenure. A 1971 Liberation War veteran and former lower judiciary judge Mohammad Shahabuddin had taken the oath in 2023 for a five-year term. Shahabuddin had cited health complications as the reason for his resignation. A fire has broke out at a major gasoline storage facilities in Libya following an attack on one of its fuel tanks. No group has so far claimed responsibility for the attacks, and authorities have not identified any suspected perpetrators. The reservoir is located at Libya's second largest oil refinery, which has a refining capacity of 120,000 barrels per day. According to National Oil Corporation, NOC, the tank contained about 4.5 million liters of gasoline and it was directly targeted, resulting in a severe fire before the tank completely collapsed. NOC has declared a state of emergency and called for an investigation, while it also condemned similar attacks in past days in Zawiya, including two drone attacks on a Napata reservoir and a water desalination plant.

over the weekend. It also warned that continued drone attacks could force it to declare a force majeure and shut down operations at the Zawiya refinery. Libya's Parliamentary Energy and Natural Resources Committee has strongly condemned the attack on the Zawiya refinery, calling for tighter security around the country's vital oil installations. In a statement, the committee described the refinery as a key facility for Libya's oil and gas sector and a cornerstone of the national economy. Furthermore, according to sources, the head of military intelligence for Eastern Libya's Libyan National Army has been killed in a targeted attack in Benghazi. An explosive device reportedly detonated in his car outside his home in the Hawari area on Monday. The killing underscores Libya's ongoing security challenges, with rival administrations and armed groups continuing to wield influence despite a 2020 ceasefire that ended major fighting. On to some business story now. The global pharmaceutical industry is making a massive bet on the United States. Major drug makers have announced roughly $500 billion in U.S. investments as companies race to expand manufacturing, boost research, and reduce their exposure to supply chain risks and potential tariffs. Now, the move is rapidly changing where the world's biggest drug makers make their medicines. From Pfizer and Roche to AstraZeneca and Eli Lilly, drug makers are pouring billions of dollars into the United States of America. Together, the companies have announced roughly $500 billion in U.S. investments. Now, the money is going into new factories, research centers, and expanded supply chains. Now, Pfizer has committed $70 billion to research and domestic manufacturing. Johnson & Johnson plans to raise its U.S. investment by 25% to $55 billion. And Roche and AstraZeneca have each announced $50 billion in U.S. investment plans. Eli Lilly is planning at least $27 billion for four new U.S. plants, including a $3.5 billion facility in Pennsylvania. Novartis plans $23 billion for 10 U.S. facilities, while Sanofi has committed at least $20 billion through 2030. Now, the big driver is not just demand. Drug makers are also trying to limit their exposure to tariffs and reduce the risks of disruptions to global supply chains. Some companies are already moving production into the United States, while others are building up inventories to absorb any near-term tariff impact. Now, the shift could also create thousands of jobs. Roche's expansion of its U.S. diagnostics manufacturing network, for example, is expected to create more than 12,000 jobs. Merck's new Delaware facility could create more than 4,500 jobs. But for drug makers, the calculation is also about long-term supply security. Building more capacity inside the United States could reduce dependence on overseas production while also helping companies position themselves ahead of potential tariffs. But the scale of the investment also means higher capital costs for the industry. The result is a major shift in the global pharmaceutical supply chain. What began as a response to tariff threats is now turning into a broader push to make the United States a larger hub for drug manufacturing and research. And with hundreds of billions of dollars on the line, the pharma industry's U.S. expansion is set to reshape where medicines are made and how global drug supply chains are built. And moving on, California lawmakers are pushing to put new limits on AI chatbots being used as therapists. As more people turn to AI for mental health support, the proposed rules would require human oversight for key therapeutic decisions. Under Senate Bill 903, companies would be barred from advertising AI chatbots as therapists, and AI systems would not be allowed to make therapeutic decisions without review from a licensed professional. Now, the bill would also require patient permission before healthcare providers use AI to record therapy sessions or triage care. Supporters say AI could help improve access to mental health services, but they also argue chatbots should not replace trained therapists or make clinical decisions on their own.

According to the critics, the proposed rules could restrict legitimate uses of AI in healthcare and make it harder for providers to use AI to screen patients or direct them towards treatment. Now, the debate comes as interest in AI-based mental health support continues to grow. A 2025 study from Rand, Brown Industry and Harvard found that about 1 in 8 adolescents and young adults are turning to chatbots for mental health care. The American Psychological Association also found that 77% of psychologists have spoken with patients who have used AI for support, engagement, or other reasons. But experts warn that AI mental health advice is still difficult to evaluate. With few standardized benchmarks for testing chatbot responses and limited transparency about the data used to train these systems.

0: U.S. President Donald Trump has signed an executive order calling for a rethink of school vaccination requirements and pushing for separate vaccines for measles, mumps and rubella instead of the combined MMR shot. Now, the move comes as the United States faces its worst measles outbreak in decades and has drawn strong criticism from medical experts. Now, Trump signed an executive order urging states to review vaccination requirements for school enrollment and attendance. But there is a key limitation. The federal government does not directly control school vaccine mandates. Those decisions are largely made by individual states. Now, the order also directs the U.S. Health and Human Services Department to work with the private sector and other countries to make separate measles, mumps, and rubella vaccines available. Medical experts have strongly criticized the move. The American Academy of Pediatrics says children should continue receiving the combined MMR vaccine, which has decades of safety data. Experts also warn that separating the three vaccines could create additional appointments and delays, making it harder for some children to receive full protection. The issue is also closely linked to Health Secretary Robert F. Kennedy Jr., who has a long history of promoting vaccine skepticism. Trump and Kennedy have continued to raise questions about a possible link between vaccines and autism. But that claim has been repeatedly debunked by decades of scientific research. Well, there is no established causal link between vaccines and autism. Now, the timing of Trump's order is particularly significant. It comes just as children across the U.S. prepare to return to school. And while the country is experiencing its worst measles outbreak in 35 years, New York City Health Commissioner Alistair Martin criticized the move, saying vaccination recommendations should be based on science and not politics. Republican Senator Bill Cassidy himself, a doctor, also warned that the initiative could increase vaccine hesitancy and make the children less safe. The executive order does not immediately change vaccination requirements across the United States. States retain the power to set their own school vaccine rules, but the move signals that changing America's vaccination policy remains a major priority for the Trump administration at a time when measles cases are surging and public health officials are urging parents to keep children protected. The World Health Organization says the fastest growing Ebola outbreak on record in the DR Congo began months before it was officially declared. Genetic sequencing indicates the Bundibugyo virus was already circulating in the month of February, with some early cases mistaken for other illnesses. Now, the outbreak is being caused by the Bundibugyo virus, a rare Ebola virus species. Unlike outbreaks caused by the more common Zai Ebola virus, well, there are currently no approved vaccines or treatments. Now, the outbreak was officially declared on 15th of May. Now, WHO officials say the delay in identifying the outbreak gave the virus a head start.
1: Democratic Republic of Congo and Uganda declared on the 15th of May. Our studies now under Professor Uka, it's shown through sequencing, Ebola started in February. This is a 4 months delay. There were other diagnoses.

0: disease, typhoid, malaria, and Ebola, Zaire kids. So we are chasing the virus. The virus is ahead of us.
1: The outbreak has since grown at an unprecedented pace. The latest government figures of confirmed cases are more than 4,200, with more than 1,900 deaths. The epidemic is now the fastest growing Ebola outbreak on record, with health authorities warning that transmission is outpacing containment efforts. Health teams face difficult terrain, poor road access, and population displacement, making it harder to identify cases and trace their contacts. Officials have also warned that many new cases are being detected outside existing contact lists, indicating that community transmission is a major challenge. Further, the health response remains strained by unpaid health workers, attacks and threats linked to armed groups, and mistrust among some communities. Health workers have reported shortages of protective equipment, while some residents avoid health facilities because of fear of Ebola. Now, the outbreak requires an urgent and scaled-up response. The key challenge now is to find cases earlier, break unknown chains of transmission, and bring people into care before the virus spreads further. Low-fat dairy may not have the health edge once assumed. A new study is challenging the long-held assumption that low-fat dairy is essentially and necessarily healthier than full-fat options. Now, the University of Toronto research involved 74 adults with overweight or obesity. Participants were assigned to three different dietary groups, including groups that consumed three servings of full-fat dairy every day. The study was conducted between September 2020 and February 2023. Researchers found that three daily servings of full-fat dairy did not lead to measurable adverse changes in weight or blood lipids over 12 weeks. The findings suggest that it did not produce the metabolic effects expected from its fat content. Now, dairy groups showed better nutrient intake. Participants consuming three daily servings of dairy had higher intakes of calcium, protein, and vitamin D. The researchers also reported improvements in blood pressure among those consuming more dairy. The study did, however, not establish that full-fat dairy directly caused these improvements. Saturated fat has long driven the low-fat recommendation. Full-fat dairy, which contains more saturated fat, which can raise LDL cholesterol, often called bad cholesterol. Now, that link helped shape decades of dietary advice promoting low-fat or fat-free dairy. But research on dairy fat has become more complex, with studies not always finding the expected link between dairy fat and cardiovascular risk. Researchers say dairy is more than just fat. Scientists are also examining what is known as the dairy matrix, the way fat, proteins, vitamins, and minerals exist together within the food. The theory suggests that the effect of a whole food may not be explained by one nutrient alone. But this remains an area of research rather than proof that full-fat dairy is superior. The study does, however, add to a growing body of research questioning whether dairy fat should be viewed in isolation. For now, the message is less about declaring a winner between full-fat and low-fat dairy and more about recognizing that the health effects of food may depend on the overall diet, individual needs, and the food as a whole. Mental health support is moving beyond the therapist's room. Digital peer support is emerging as a new way for people to connect with others going through similar struggles. From online groups to chat-based apps, the focus is on feeling less alone and finding support when you need it. More on this in our next report. Take a look.

0: Once a year, grown men in this city put on three-piece suits, or, well, at least a blazer, in 40-degree heat, and call it a good idea. This is the distinguished gentleman's ride. It happens on the same day in over 100-odd countries. And it started, of all places, with a photograph. A bloke in Sydney saw visuals of a television character, remember Mad Men, and thought, why don't men dress like that anymore? Men don't gather like that anymore. So he put it online, a few mates, nice clothes, old motorcycles, that was 2012. Today it is one of the largest motorcycle events on earth. And we'll get to this, it isn't really about the motorcycles at all.
1: Motorcycling is about escaping things, it's about getting out there and getting away from the realities of your life and getting some time to yourself. But this is not about escapism, it's more about, in fact, confronting the things that we don't usually talk about, men's health and mental illness. So, well, we're taking it on the chin and riding on, but we're still talking about it, and I think that's a step in the right direction. So, there you go, folks. Gentlemen for a day, if not longer.

French football turns the page. Zinedine Zidane is the new head coach of Les Bleus. The French Football Federation has officially named Zidane as successor to Didier Deschamps, who steps down after 14 years in charge. For France, this is more than an appointment. It's the return of a national icon. Zidane was the heartbeat of France's 1998 World Cup triumph, scoring twice in the final against Brazil. He went on to win the Ballon d'Or the same year and led Les Bleus to Euro glory in 2000. As a manager, Zidane delivered an unprecedented 3 straight Champions League titles with Real Madrid. Now, the man who gave France its greatest footballing memory takes charge of its future. A national hero is back home, this time in the dugout.

Hello and welcome. You're watching Beyond World as One. My name is Mohammed Saleh, and here's a look at the headlines. Ukrainian President Volodymyr Zelensky says that 6 people have been killed and 19 others wounded in an overnight Russian attack on Zaporizhia. He claims that North Korean ballistic missiles, the Zircon missiles, and also some guided aerial bombs were apparently used in the strike. And Jammu and Kashmir is on high alert over intelligence inputs of a possible major terror attack before the 15th of August, and security forces have intensified their search and surveillance, especially around Srinagar's Lal Chowk area. Checking of hotels and guest records is currently ongoing. The Supreme Court has issued a notice on Anita Pfaff's plea seeking repatriation of Netaji Subhash Chandra Bose's remains from Japan. The petition seeks preservation of his ashes, an inter-ministerial committee, and also for the repatriation action plan.

ABBP workers clashed with the police during a protest in Ranchi against the Jharkhand government for police action against students during the JPSC-JSSE protest. The police have apparently detained some of these ABBP workers after confrontation during the demonstration. And China's warned the Pacific Islands Forum against allowing Taiwan to attend its leaders' meeting, urging for adherence to the One China principle. Taiwan was excluded last year after Beijing protested its participation in the regional gathering. And dozens of Indonesian schools remain shut for a second straight day as wildfire smoke spreads across the country. In Pontianak, the officials closed down schools as haze from fires has affected the air quality during the dry season. A landslide in the Philippines' Bagua region kills at least about 10 people and has burnt homes after days of heavy rains. Rescue teams find all 13 missing people, while three survivors have been rescued amidst the difficult conditions. And gold has slipped after hitting a more than a two-month high as investors are awaiting US inflation data for clues on interest rates. Spot gold has fallen by about 0.5%. to around $4,360 an ounce, while easing rate hike expectations have continued supporting the bullion. And Uruguay announced the former captain Diego Forlan as the new head coach of men's national team. Forlan has replaced Marcelo Bielsa on an interim basis till March 2027.

A report in Washington Post has claimed that the American President Donald Trump took a secret military flight from Turkey last month. And this apparently was prompted by an Iranian threat. So let's take a look at some of these images from that day. Now, Donald Trump had flown to Ankara on board the new Air Force One aircraft. That, remember, was gifted by Qatar for the NATO summit. This is the plane that he, in fact, came in when he landed in Ankara. This is what was known as the Palace in the Sky, a gift from Qatar. The trip, of course, marked the aircraft's very first international journey by the American president in it. However, its rapid upgrades have raised a number of questions about cost and also security. So as the summit took place amidst the escalating hostilities with Iran, which borders Turkey. Now, in a surprise move, Donald Trump and other officials then announced that he will fly to Britain on board, not the Palace in the Sky that was gifted by Qatar, but in an older Air Force One plane. In a Truth Social post, Donald Trump said that the new Qatari-given aircraft would fly ahead to Mildenhall Air Force Base, giving the American troops a chance to tour the aircraft. Now, Trump said that for old time's sake, he would instead take the former Air Force's one from Turkey to Mildenhall, a short trip to give America's great military heroes a chance to appreciate the beautiful new addition to the Air Force One fleet. Now, the Washington Post, however, has claimed that all that appears is not the truth. This is what Washington Post claims, that Trump announced that he would fly in the older Air Force One plane. Instead, believe it or not, he flew in a much smaller, a C-32A military jet that apparently was parked near the plane. Now, in these images, you can, of course, see Donald Trump boarding the blue and white Air Force One in Ankara, waving from the door as the cameras recorded his departure. Now, in the second frame, you can also see a catering truck that is parked near the Air Force One plane. The truck pulls away minutes later as media personnel boarded the aircraft. The video appears to show the truck moving behind the plane towards a staircase that then leads to another plane. This is the C-32A military jet. And this is where it gets really interesting. Donald Trump made a pretense that he was flying the plane that you see there, but actually, it's a different plane that he apparently boards and then flies out from Ankara. Now, according to the New York Times, two senior American officials said that Trump was transported, believe it or not, hidden in a catering container to the military jet, following a threat apparently from Iran against the American president's Air Force One plane. Now, according to the New York Times, the older Air Force One landed at Mildenhall Air Base in England at about 10:16 p.m. Trump stepped off the plane about 40 minutes later, but to unknown reporters, he had first been secretly driven from the third aircraft to the older one, that is the Air Force One. He then boarded through a different entrance before emerging from the plane as if he had arrived on board it. Now, Donald Trump then walked across the tarmac to the Qatari-donated aircraft as a small group of reporters who had traveled on the older plane watched. Now, the president and the press pool then boarded the new aircraft for the flight back home to Washington. So this was not just a simple trip for Donald Trump. There is a lot of stuff that had apparently happened behind the scenes in the number of planes that Donald Trump had actually boarded to try to get back home from Ankara. All right, let's now shift our attention to some other stories now. Where a Chinese Long March 7A rocket exploded shortly after liftoff in Henan. This was following an in-flight anomaly. The rocket was apparently carrying the ChinaSat-4B satellite and had completed more than a dozen successful flights since 2021. So let's take a look as to what actually transpired.

Now, Australia and Vietnam are stepping up their defence cooperation, with the two countries agreeing to deepen their military ties amidst growing security concerns in the Indo-Pacific. Following talks in Canberra, the Australian Prime Minister Anthony Albanese and the Vietnamese leader Tu Lam announced closer cooperation between their defence forces, including joint training and greater collaboration on maritime security. The move comes as both countries are facing growing concerns over China's expanding military presence in the region. Australia and Vietnam are strengthening their defence partnership, and the announcement has come after the Australian Prime Minister Anthony Albanese met with the Vietnamese leader Tu Lam in Canberra on Tuesday. Now, the two sides agreed that their armed forces will work closely together with a focus on maritime security and joint military training. Opening the talks, Albanese said that the defence forces and defence industries from both countries were already cooperating increasingly closely. He also said that the uncertainty facing the world made it more important than ever for partners to engage across economic, social and security issues. The deepening defence ties have come against the backdrop of China's growing military presence across the Indo-Pacific. Vietnam is amongst several nations with competing territorial claims in the South China Sea, much of which Beijing claims as its own. An international ruling has rejected the legal basis of China's sweeping claims, but tensions in the strategically important waters remain pretty high. Australia, meanwhile, is now undertaking a major expansion of its defence capabilities and hosting a growing US military presence as it is seeking to respond to China's expanding military reach. The Australian Defence Minister Richard Marles has said that closer cooperation with Vietnam will directly contribute to the stability and security of the region. And the defence announcement was in fact part of a broader package of agreements between Canberra and Hanoi. The two countries have also agreed to deepen economic resilience and to restart market access for Australian game meat, including kangaroos in Vietnam. The latest agreement marks another step in the growing strategic relationship between Australia and Vietnam, as both countries are seeking stronger partnerships amidst a rapidly changing security environment in the Indo-Pacific. The Pakistan-occupied Kashmir, or POJK, remains tense amidst the continuing unrest and reported crackdown on the protesters. In a significant development, a British national has reportedly been killed during clashes between the protesters and the Pakistani security forces. Another British citizen has allegedly been detained in the region for more than 2 months without being brought before a court. And according to reports, 50-year-old Mohammed Akhtar, a British national from Peterborough, was killed on the 9th of June in Kotli. Now, Akhtar was reportedly near his local home when violence broke out between the protesters and the Pakistani security forces. His family says that he's not participating in the demonstrations and was struck by a stray bullet during firing by the security forces. The family reportedly could not register a police complaint and later has decided against approaching the British authorities, citing fears of reprisal. Meanwhile, another British citizen, 38-year-old Waqas Arif from Nottingham, has reportedly been held in prison in Mirpur for more than 2 months. And according to his family, Arif was not involved in the protest. And they also say that he has not been charged or produced before a court. Now, the developments have come against the backdrop of months of unrest in Pakistan-occupied Kashmir. The Joint Awami Action Committee, or the JAAC, has led the demonstrations demanding for economic and electoral reforms. The Pakistani authorities have accused the protest movement of threatening public order. While the JAAC has alleged a crackdown on protesters, the Pakistani security forces have been accused of killing at least about 30 people during the demonstrations, an allegation rejected by the Pakistani government. Now, the unrest has also drawn international attention, particularly because of the reports involving British nationals, and the latest development has raised some fresh questions over the treatment of protesters and foreign nationals in POK. So as tensions between the authorities and the demonstrators continue, a British national was found dead, another reportedly behind bars for more than 2 months, and the developments in POK are now attracting increasing scrutiny in the

0: United Kingdom and beyond. The days after Mark Zuckerberg's $300 million superyacht came under scrutiny over an alleged missed distress call off the coast of Alaska, his representative has clarified the incident. Speaking to Forbes, Zuckerberg's representative said that the yacht did not intentionally ignore the assistance call. He said that the crew of the launch pad was tuned to a different radio channel while another rescue operation apparently was already underway. Now, the incident took place on the 3rd of August between Junov and Petersburg near Farragut Bay. The yacht reportedly did not respond to a U.S. Coast Guard's request for help to a stranded boat in southeast Alaska. Reports suggest that the boat that was carrying two women, a child and a dog, contacted the U.S. Coast Guard after it ran out of fuel. However, the Coast Guard determined that those on board were not in distress and sent a marine assistance request to nearby vessels. Expedition Ship Wilderness Legacy responded to the request and then towed the stranded boat about 9 miles to Farragut Bay. A spokesperson for Zuckerberg and his wife Priscilla Chan said that neither was on board the launch pad at the time and that the crew learned about the incident only after the rescue was already underway. Built by the Dutch shipbuilder Vietship, launch pad was delivered in 2024 and is reportedly worth a whopping $300 million. A key security outreach between India and Bangladesh, the RAW chief Parag Jain has met with the Bangladeshi Prime Minister Tariq Rahman's Defence Affairs Advisor, Brigadier General retired Dr. AKM Shamsul Islam during his visit to Dhaka. The meeting came at a time when India-Bangladesh ties are facing some severe challenges. RAW chief Parag Jain travelled to Dhaka with a four-member Indian delegation, and according to reports, the visit was at the invite of Bangladesh's Directorate General of Forces Intelligence, and Jain apparently held talks with senior Bangladeshi security officials, with discussions reportedly focused on bilateral and regional security issues. And the visit assumes significance as New Delhi and Dhaka are seeking to manage differences and to rebuild communication. One of the biggest sticking points remains the former Bangladeshi Prime Minister Sheikh Hasina, who has been living in India since leaving Bangladesh in 2024. Now, Dhaka has repeatedly sought her extradition, and New Delhi has said that the request is being examined through the appropriate legal process. Tensions arose further after Hasina recently addressed a virtual event from Delhi, criticizing the circumstances surrounding her ouster. Now, Dhaka objected very strongly to the event, accusing India of allowing its territory to be used for political activity against Bangladesh. Now, India has maintained that the event was organized by a private organization. Against this backdrop, the RAW chief's visit is being very closely watched. While the engagement has been described as part of a regular security level contact, it comes as both sides are looking for ways to stabilize the relationship. Security cooperation remains important for India and Bangladesh, particularly because of their shared border and wider regional interests. The high-level security meeting in Dhaka comes even as diplomatic differences remain, and the RAW chief's visit could, of course, signal an effort to keep security channels open and to prevent bilateral ties from slipping further. The France's increasingly frequent heat waves are beginning to change how people choose their homes. The buyers are paying close attention to factors such as floor level, sun exposure, ventilation, shutters, air conditioning, and access to shaded outdoor spaces. In Paris, some buyers are even questioning the appeal of traditional top floor Haussmann apartments, where indoor temperatures can become very difficult to manage during the extreme heat. For many, the concern is no longer just energy efficiency, but whether a home will remain comfortable and livable through hot summers.
1: The idea is still to have an unobstructed view with something that's reasonably bright, but south-facing properties aren't as sought after as they used to be because people realize now that when you're facing south, the sun beats down really hard. So if you're on the top floor of a Haussmann-style building with a south-facing aspect, the heat inside becomes truly unbearable.
0: The shift is reflected in consumer data. A June survey of 1,750 Lobon coin users found that 8 in 10 had experienced discomfort because of intense heat, while around 1 in 3 said that they'll consider moving if heat waves become more severe. Now, property professionals say that buyers are asking more

0: specific questions about temperatures during the recent heat waves, nighttime ventilation, and whether bedrooms remain cool enough to sleep in. And features such as air conditioning, shutters, trees, and shaded terraces are increasingly being highlighted in property listings.
1: Owners who previously weren't necessarily, how shall I put it, focused on highlighting the fact that they had shutters or sometimes even air conditioning. In the northern half of the country, you sometimes had owners who didn't think to emphasize these features. Nowadays, these are things that are very clearly highlighted.
0: The impact is also beginning to influence geographical choices, although there is no evidence of a mass exodus yet. Real estate experts say that climate comfort is emerging alongside traditional factors such as jobs, amenities, and location.
2: Today, what we're seeing is that heat waves are increasingly being understood as a structural factor in French people's housing choices. They are no longer seen as minor, isolated events. And when 8 out of 10 people in France say they suffer from heat in their homes, with more than a third even considering leaving or moving house, it shows that coolness and summer comfort have become fully fledged property criteria in their own right.
0: The bigger question is whether this will become a permanent shift. With mortgages typically lasting 10 to 20 years, buyers are now increasingly considering how heat waves, wildfires and other climate risks can actually affect the long-term habitability and value of their homes. A Chinese startup says that it has developed a brain implant that can be inserted through a vein without the open skull surgery that is required by systems like Elon Musk's Neuralink. The company says that the procedure could take as little as just 10 minutes. The Shanghai-based Starmed Technology is developing a vein-based brain-computer interface that is designed to reach the brain through the blood vessels. And the device will then enter through a vein in the neck and travel through the vascular systems before reaching the brain. The company says that an experienced surgeon could position the device in around 10 minutes, much faster than the surgery that is used to implant Neuralink's devices. But there is an important catch. The Stermed's vein-based approach has so far only been tested on sheep, and the company has not yet started human trials. And that means that the 10-minute figure is a target and not a human surgery result that's been proven. The basic idea is not entirely new. The US-based Synchron has already tested its stentrode brain-computer interface in humans, with the device designed to read brain signals through a blood vessel. Stermed has said that its own design will go a step further, with part of the device exiting the vessel and anchoring outside of it. The Stermed has raised more than 1.1 billion yuan with investments from Chinese tech giants, including Tencent and Alibaba. The company is in fact part of China's push to build a homegrown brain-computer interface industry and compete with companies such as Neuralink. Amazon founder Jeff Bezos is closing in on a deal to buy a stake in Premier League giants Liverpool Football Club. The world's third richest man is part of a consortium that is set to acquire roughly one-third of a club. And according to Sky News, an announcement could come as early as this week. The current Liverpool owners, Fenway Sports Group, are apparently preparing to announce the deal with a consortium led by the Indian origin businessman Amit Bhatia, who is the son-in-law of the steel magnate Lakshmi Mittal. The group also includes Facebook co-founder Eduardo Saverin, and the investment will reportedly value the club at approximately £4.4 billion, which is around $6 billion. This will be one of the biggest deals in football history, and according to reports in the United Kingdom, the stake could end up larger than initially reported. Potentially around 30%. The Boston-based Fenway Sports Group has owned Liverpool since 2010, having bought the club for just $450 million. And this will be Bezos' first major move into sports ownership, having previously explored bids for NFL franchises but never followed through. Bezos has an estimated net worth of about $280 billion and will definitely increase the financial might of Liverpool, who are already one of the biggest clubs in the world. The consortium could even eye an increase in their stake in the near future. And the move comes as Liverpool are navigating a transition period following the departure of manager Arne Slot and star forward Mohamed Salah. The cinematic legacy of the late Indian filmmaker Satyajit Ray continues to serve as a profound source of inspiration, with contemporary filmmakers increasingly revisiting the auteur's life, struggles and masterpieces. The latest endeavor has come from the national award-winning filmmaker Srijit Mukherjee. He's preparing to bring the extraordinary behind-the-scenes story of Ray's 1969 classic Gupiye Gun Bhagapyun to the silver screen. Now, the project has been titled Maharaja Tumare Salam. It has borrowed the name from an iconic song in the original film. And the upcoming project places Ray at the center of the narrative. The film will chronicle the immense pressures the maestro faced to bring Gupigan Bhage Bane to life. It'll be set against the backdrop of a politically volatile Kolkata. This apparently was one of Ray's most deceptively layered works. Released in 1969, the story famously followed two banished village musicians who used magical powers granted by the King of Ghosts to stop a war. The role was played by Tapan Banerjee and Ravi Ghosh. It was in this movie series where Ray contributed his voice for the role of Bhutar Raja. Now, Ray's Gupiye Bhaga series was layered with political commentaries of the era. And the 1980 sequel of the film, Hirak Raja Deshe, was also a layered critical commentary on former Prime Minister Indira Gandhi's regime. The beloved trilogy was concluded in 1992 with Gupi Bhaga Phirelo.

Welcome back. You're watching Beyond World is One. I'm Shivan Janna. Let's start with the headlines. Three crew members, including two Pakistani

nationals and one Indonesian national killed after a Houthi attack on a commercial vessel in Bab al-Mandeb Strait, according to reports. Syrian court sentences former President Bashar al-Assad, his brother Maher al-Assad and his security official Atif Najib to death after being convicted of crimes during the country's nearly 14-year war. Jammu and Kashmir is on high alert over intelligence inputs of a possible major terror attack before August 15th. Security forces intensify searches and surveillance, especially around Srinagar's Lal Chowk, checking hotels and guest records. ABVP workers clash with police during a protest in Ranchi against the Jharkhand government over police action against students during the JPSC-JSSC protest. Police detained protesters after confrontations during the demonstration. Ebola outbreak in the Democratic Republic of Congo kills 2,011 people out of 4,381 confirmed cases, the Congolese officials have reported. Thailand's Prime Minister says that he had suspended firearms licenses after last week's deadly school shooting as the bodies of the teenage assailant and the grandparents he killed were cremated. Myanmar's military steps up aerial attacks on civilians before an election held last December and January, and all sides in the country's civil war committed war crimes and serious abuses, including torture, in the past year, UN investigators have said. Indian stock markets slipped deeper into the red on Tuesday, with the Sensex and Nifty falling around 0.5%. Rising oil prices, a weaker rupee, and escalating West Asia tensions weighed on investor sentiment, pressuring key benchmarks.

Former world number one Iga Swiatek will face Ukraine's Elena Svitolina in the semi-final of the Canadian Open. The other two semi-finalists will be decided today.

A day after the protest march to the assembly, the crisis over alleged irregularities in the Jharkhand Public Service Commission exam has only intensified further. Amid heavy police deployment, BJP workers have taken to the streets to enforce the Jharkhand Bandh. BJP had called for Jharkhand Bandh over alleged police action on the protesting students. Now, to enforce Jharkhand Bandh, BJP workers, they blocked roads at multiple locations, throwing normal life out of gear. Visuals from Harmo Chowk. This is from the capital, Ranchi. They show a group of BJP workers blocking a crucial intersection by sitting on the roads. In another incident, BJP workers blocked the Ratu Road during the statewide Jharkhand Bandh. A large number of police personnel intervened to stop the crowd. Now, at the same road, the situation became intense as the BJP workers stepped up the protest, setting a tire ablaze. The situation further escalated with chaotic scenes unfolding at the protest march of Akhil Bharatiya Vidyarthi Parishad, ABVP, while marching from the old assembly building to the new premises. ABVP workers clashed with police. Some of them climbed over a police bus, and the protesters were later detained by the police.

0: And police forces used water cannons to disperse the demonstrators, and it failed to push back the protesters as some of them were seen dancing amid water cannon action. Now, to keep the situation under control, police forces resorted to lathi charge and tear gas as well. Protesters alleged that several people, including women, they were injured during the action, while Ranchi police said that at least 14 policemen were hurt after stone pelting. Addressing a press conference, police defended the action and said that mild and minimum force was used against the protesters.
1: The police used minimal force. We allowed the protesters to do whatever they wished to do all day long. We made every effort to reason with them and persuade them gently. There were some individuals who do not listen and repeatedly try to create a ruckus.
0: Jharkhand Chief Minister Hemant Sorin appealed to the protesters to resolve their grievances through dialogue and trust. He took to social media and wrote that the government has heard you. Our senior ministers have been in constant dialogue with you, and I assure you that action will be taken on your demands with utmost seriousness and sensitivity, quote unquote. Then he also trained guns at opposition BJP leaders, as one would expect, and accused them of attempting to mislead students for political gains. Now, the chief minister urged the student protesters not to fall for political narratives. The leader of opposition in the Lok Sabha, Rahul Gandhi, condemned the police action on students, underscoring that peaceful protest is a right. Rahul Gandhi wrote, and I quote here, "Only dialogue can yield solutions, and the Jharkhand government must continue to hear these students out and resolve their issues immediately." The comments came amid BJP's repeated criticism over Rahul Gandhi's silence on Jharkhand, a state ruled by the India bloc ally. Meanwhile, CID has tightened the noose around the accused in the Jharkhand Public Service Examination irregularities case. Former JPSC chairperson L. Khyangte has been arrested on Monday in connection with the case. And it's over to the West now. President Donald Trump has put forth another demand before Tehran, further dimming prospects of a quick agreement to end the devastating West Asia war, which is now in its sixth month. He says that he would seek conflict compensation from Tehran as part of any peace negotiations, citing attacks and killings backed or perpetrated by Iran. And this includes even those that stretched back decades. Mind you, it is Iran till now that has been demanding reparations from the US, and now we hear this from the US administration. Now, Trump's announcement is in direct response to Tehran's insistence that U.S. payment of war reparations are a precondition to any resolution on the ongoing hostilities, especially the Strait of Hormuz, which remains in Iran's fold now.
2: They asked for reparations, you might say, or they asked for money for the damage that we've done. I said, that's a good idea. Well, we're going to ask for money for the damage they've done over a 50-year period, whether you go SS Cole or whether you go all of the people that were so badly hurt, so badly wounded or killed, many thousands of people, and maybe damages for the 52,000 protesters over the last 4 months that were killed in Iran.
0: Now, Trump this weekend said that he was low-keying his approach to the war, suggesting that he was prepared to let economic pressure mount in place of further military strikes. Economic pressure on Iran, he would let that roll out. Shipping through the Strait of Hormuz, which is now central to the talks aimed at ending the war, remains disrupted by Iranian forces as a U.S. naval blockade tightens its grip on the Iranian ports. While Iran and Oman have said that they are close to reaching an agreement on the strategic waterway, Trump, on the other hand, has claimed that the U.S. is only semi-negotiating with Iran. Tehran has conditioned the full reopening of Hormuz on the U.S., ending its blockade of Iranian ports and lifting oil and economic sanctions. But Trump claims that it is already open.
2: Well, it's open now. We're taking a lot of shit. It's open now. Look, the only one that has control of the Strait of Hormuz right now is the United States Navy. We have a blockade that's been infallible. It's a steel wall. And we let people in that we want to let in, and those people come in, and they've been coming in and they're going out.

0: So it's actually open now. We do not let them go into Iran. They're not admitted into the strait to go to Iran. But it's open for others.
1: Earlier, U.S. Treasury Secretary Scott Bessent reportedly claimed that sanctions were suffocating Iran. In response, Iran accused the Trump administration of being addicted to economic restrictions. Tehran appears undeterred by both sanctions and military strikes, or at least that is the image that it seeks to project at this point. The Iranian President Pezeshkian has stressed that the calculations of the United States and Israel, which he claims are based on artificial intelligence data and espionage networks, have been thwarted one after another. Speaking at a conference at the University of Tehran, Pezeshkian said that Iran's stability and security owed much to the guidance, exceptional foresight and prudence of the country's late Supreme Leader, Ayatollah Ali Khamenei. He later told state television that his recent meeting with the Supreme Leader, Mujtaba Khamenei, lasted 7 hours, during which they discussed a range of domestic issues, including people's livelihoods and the state of the market. War, however, remained the focus. Then on Monday, Iran's Supreme Leader, Mujtaba Khamenei, announced major reshuffling of the country's military and IRGC command center, making 6 new appointments. Major General Pilot Ali Abdullahi has been appointed the Chief of Staff of Iran's Armed Forces, replacing the late Abdul Rahim Mousavi. Then Brigadier General Qomars Haidari has been named his deputy. And this is even as Mujtaba Khamenei has made no public appearances since becoming the Supreme Leader of Iran. Questions over his whereabouts, they deepened this weekend as well, after Iranian media released an undated video purportedly showing Mujtaba Khamenei. But when that video was shot remains unclear. And the Russian attack on Ukraine's southeastern city of Zaporizhia killed 5 people and wounded 20 others as Moscow continues to target the country. Ivan Fedorov, head of the regional military administration, confirmed the death toll and said Russian forces targeted industrial facilities and infrastructure in Zaporizhia. He added that several residential buildings were also damaged in the attack. In Kiev, several explosions were heard overnight. Air raid sirens sounded shortly before the blasts rocked the capital. Kiev's mayor said that the city was under a ballistic missile attack. The attack comes following the claims by Ukrainian President Zelensky that Russia had received new ballistic missiles from North Korea. Meanwhile, Ukraine struck a shopping mall in the Russian-controlled city of Makivka, in eastern part of the country. According to local authorities, the attack damaged the building and sparked a fire. An official from Russian investigative committee claimed that the drones that were used for the attack were manufactured in NATO countries. However, there was no immediate reaction from Kiev on the strike. Another Ukrainian drone strike targeted Russia's central region of Tatarstan in what can be described as one of the deadliest attacks carried out by Kiev during the more than 4-year-long war against Moscow. The strike on the region, which is rich in energy resources and home to several major oil refineries, reportedly killed at least 13 people and injured around 75 others. Furthermore, South Korea is maintaining a cautious stance on Ukraine's request for air defense support, even as Kiev warns that North Korea could send tens of thousands more troops to Russia. Ukrainian President Zelensky says up to 50,000 North Korean troops could be deployed, adding to the concerns over deepening military cooperation between Moscow and Pyongyang. Seoul, on the other hand, however, says any decision on supplying defense materials will have to comply with South Korean law. Along with this, another development. Russia's Supreme Court barred the country's only officially registered anti-war party, Yabloko, from contesting next month's parliamentary elections. Ruling comes as party supporters gathered in central Moscow, protesting the decision and accusing authorities of silencing one of the few remaining voices opposing war in Ukraine. And Bangladesh is set for its first contested presidential election in nearly 35 years. The race has gained momentum after Jamaat-e-Islami decided to participate in the upcoming poll on the 20th of August. While the ruling BNP has already collected 2 nomination forms for the August 20th presidential election, the 11-party opposition alliance led by Jamaat has nominated Liberal Democratic Party chairman Colonel Oli Ahmed, retired officer, as its candidate. According to reports, BNP Secretary General and Minister Mirza Fakhrul Islam Alamgir is likely to be the party's presidential nominee. Now, Fakhrul has already signed the consent form for the nomination. The BNP is expected to formally announce its candidate before the nomination deadline. If he is elected president, he would have to step down as both a cabinet minister and a BNP secretary general, which could lead to changes in the government and party leadership. Nomination papers will be submitted on the 13th of this month, followed by scrutiny on August 16th. Candidates can withdraw their nominations until August 18th. If more than one candidate remains in the race, members of parliament will vote on the 20th of August between 2 p.m. and 5 p.m. If only one candidate remains, no voting will be needed. The last time Bangladesh saw a contested presidential election was in 1991 when lawmakers voted between rival candidates. Now, the elections were necessitated after Mohammad Shahabuddin resigned from the post on the 24th of July. Now, this is 2 years ahead of the end of his actual tenure. A 1971 Liberation War veteran and former lower judiciary judge, Mohammad Shahabuddin, had taken the oath in 2023 for a 5-year term. He had cited health complications as the reason for his resignation. Moving back towards West Asia, in Gaza, a small swarm of bees has become a symbol of survival when beekeeper Niveen Al-Ashkar returned to her home in Jabalia after nearly 2 years of displacement. She found her house reduced to rubble. But amid the debris, she found something alive, a single beehive. Now, she's trying to rebuild her livelihood, one hive at a time. Al-Ashkar says the hive was the only one to survive out of 300. Today, she has 5 hives. The bees have become her main source of income. After her son was left with a hand disability and her husband suffered a back injury, she now sells honey and beeswax to support her family.
2: We found a swarm of bees emerging from the rubble. We tried to search for them and retrieve them. We found one live hive. This hive was the only one out of 300 that survived.
1: Al-Ashkar's story is part of a much bigger struggle here. Gaza's beekeeping industry has been decimated by this war. Before the conflict, the territory had more than 30,000 beehives and more than 900 experienced and novice beekeepers. More than 1,000 families depended on the sector for their income. Ibrahim Al-Dabeh, head of Gaza's Cooperative Association of Beekeepers, says that more than 95% of the sector has been destroyed. Most hives were located in agricultural areas near the border, many of which now lie within the yellow line.
3: The war wiped out more than 95% of this sector because most of the beehives were located in agricultural areas near the border, which are now within the yellow line, and no one can reach it.
1: Al-Dabeh once owned more than 400 hives. Today, he has just 25 kept on the roof of a heavily damaged building in Gaza City. He says that the shortage of equipment and bee medicines is making recovery even harder.
3: This suffering has brought the sector to the brink of extinction.
1: Now, for those who have managed to keep their bees alive, the economics has changed. Before the war, a kilogram of honey sold for around 60 shekels. Today, Al-Ashkar charges 150 shekels. But even that is not enough to meet the demand. Her bees simply cannot produce enough honey. And with her equipment destroyed, she is also selling beeswax to survive. For Gaza's beekeepers, the loss is about more than honey. Bees are critical to pollination, agriculture, and ecological balance. As beekeepers try to rebuild their hives, their struggle reflects a much larger battle to rebuild livelihoods from the rubble. And Maharashtra's Food and Drug Administration, FDA, it continues its crackdown on food safety violations across the state. This is the latest development. The food license of the Malad West dark store of Blink Commerce Private Limited has been suspended. It is the same entity operating quick commerce platform Blinkit. The action was taken after an August 7th inspection, which found heavy cockroach infestation. They also found expired food stock and identified multiple hygiene violations. The order bars the company from selling or distributing food or conducting any food business from this specific premises during

during the suspension period. Now, important to note here that the order is limited to the inspected facility and it does not amount to a suspension of Blinkit's overall food operations. It's largely limited to the Malad West region and the outlet there. Maharashtra FDA Commissioner Tukaram Munde has said that the state administration has adopted a strict approach towards food safety and would not compromise public on public health. Since Munde took charge on the 25th of May earlier this year, the FDA has carried out over 1,000 inspections across Maharashtra, averaging more than 20 a day. It has seized food stock worth over 50 crore rupees and suspended the licenses of nearly 100 restaurants and foods businesses in Mumbai and other regions over hygiene and food safety concerns. Born into a farming family in Maharashtra's Bid district, Munde cracked the UPSC Civil Services examination back in 2004 with an All India rank of 20. He joined the Indian Administrative Services in 2005. His career over the next two decades was marked by scores of transfers. The FDA is, by some counts, his 25th transfer. And among the key positions that he has held in the past two decades, it includes that of Solapur collector. While in the role, Munde earned praise for his work in water conservation and governance reforms. He received the Maharashtra government's Best District Collector Award for 2015-2016 and then became widely known as the Waterman of Maharashtra. And cyber attacks have become a growing threat to the UK's manufacturing sector, with nearly one in three manufacturers reporting an attack on their own business or a company in their supply chain over the past 12 months. The findings come almost a year after a major attack on Jaguar Land Rover, or JLR, that forced the automaker to halt production for weeks. Now, a survey by manufacturing body Make UK found that 30% of manufacturers had experienced a cyber incident in the past year. The attacks led to lost production time and higher costs, but only half of the companies surveyed had a plan to place in respond. The impact also spread through supply chains. Among 123 manufacturers hit through their suppliers, around 30% reported delivery delays or cuts to output. Almost a quarter also faced delays or shortages of components and materials. The JLR attack shows just how costly these incidents can become. The Cyber Monitoring Center estimates the attack cost the UK economy at least $2.57 billion, making it potentially the UK's most expensive cyber incident. The cost was driven mainly by lost production at JLR and its suppliers. The UK government estimates cyber crime costs the economy around $19.85 billion every year. Manufacturers are also facing more sophisticated attacks, including threats linked to hostile states, while generative AI is making it easier to automate some cyber attacks. Now, the threat is not limited to manufacturing. Marks & Spencer, the Co-op, and Harrods, they all suffered costly cyber breaches just last year. Next up, let's get to the latest updates from entertainment, starting with stars, including a heavily pregnant Anne Hathaway. They were among those who turned out in Los Angeles for the world premiere of the new sci-fi movie, The End of Oak Street. Hathaway's co-star, Ewan McGregor, also posed for photographs on the red carpet. The End of Oak Street tells the tale of a 1980s suburban neighborhood which is uprooted by a mysterious cosmic event and transported to a location filled with prehistoric creatures, including dinosaurs, roaming free. The movie is scheduled for release in the United States and United Kingdom on the 14th of August. Lauryn Hill and Wyclef Jean celebrated the 30th anniversary of the Fugees album, The Score, in England. The duo performed classic hits including Fujila and Ready or Not at Hill's Diaspora Calling, which was hosted by Dave Chappelle. The pair also performed their solo hits for the crowd of over 35,000. The event, held at the National Bowl stage, was first conceived in 2016 in New York. Salman Khan, Sanjay Dutt, they are set to shine on the global stage in the high-octane action film Seven Dogs. The movie is releasing in Indian cinemas in Hindi and English on the 21st of August. This groundbreaking project also stars actors Monica Bellucci,

Giancarlo Esposito, directed by Adil A. Arbi and Bilal Fallah. The film brings together talent from India, Egypt, Europe, Hollywood and West Asia. All right, viewers, that's a wrap on this bulletin. Thanks so much for tuning in. We'll slip into a very short break now. This is Beyond. I'm Shivan. Please stay with us.

0: once a year, grown men in this city put on three-piece suits, or, well, at least a blazer, in 40-degree heat and call it a good idea. This is the distinguished gentleman's right. It happens on the same day in over 100-odd countries. And it started, of all places, with a photograph. A bloke in Sydney saw visuals of a television character, remember Mad Men, and thought, why don't men dress like that anymore? Men don't gather like that anymore. So he put it online, a few mates, nice clothes, old motorcycles. That was 2012. Today, it is one of the largest motorcycle events on earth. And we'll get to this. It isn't really about the motorcycles at all.
1: Motorcycling is about escaping things. It's about getting out there and getting away from the realities of your life and getting some time to yourself. But this is not about escapism. It's more about, in fact, confronting the things that we don't usually talk about. Men's health and mental illness. So, well, we're taking it on the chin and riding on, but we're still talking about it. And I think that's a step in the right direction. So, there you go, folks. Gentlemen for a day, if not longer.

Hello and welcome. You're watching Beyond World is One. My name is Mohammed Saleh and this is our special edition of South India, daily dynamic show that captures the pulse of the southern states by blending in the stories of the day, breaking alerts, and also some cultural vignettes.

A three-day special drive by the Food Safety and Drug Administration in Karnataka has revealed some very glaring lapses in food safety. Even three-star and five-star hotels

0: Bengaluru have come under the scanner. With the officials now reporting some severe food safety violations. These violations include the use of expired food products, mislabeling, unhygienic food handling, improper meat storage and inadequate segregation of vegetarian and non-vegetarian items. A very prominent upscale restaurant in Bengaluru has been shut after the authorities found rotten meat, vegetables, used cooking oil and expired dairy products. And overall, the officials from the Karnataka Food Safety and Drug Administration have uncovered about 640 kilograms of expired or mislabeled meat, 276 kilograms of rotten vegetables, 45 litres of expired milk and curd, and 12 kilograms of expired bakery products, and 49 litres of used cooking oil. The food safety inspections are part of a wider food safety drive across Bengaluru urban district and BBMP zones, and the department has said that legal action will be initiated against food business operators found violating food safety and quality requirements under the Food Safety and Standards Act. And amidst this crackdown, the Food Safety and Drug Administration has also come under the scanner. A report by the Deccan Herald has shown that nearly 53% of the sanctioned food safety posts in the state are vacant, while the sanctioned strength for the post for food safety officers is 210. Only 97 of them are working and the remaining 113 are set to be vacant. Large number of vacancies have also been reported in many other posts, including that of food analysts and food inspector. In a tragic incident in Bengaluru, a 40-year-old man allegedly murdered his two young daughters by strangulation and then subsequently tried to end his own life by slitting his throat. According to the police, the two children, aged 5 and 10, were found dead on a bed and their father was discovered seriously injured in the toilet of a 5-star hotel in Bengaluru. The man was apparently then rushed to the city's Manipal hospital by the hotel security staff. He is said to be in a critical condition. The incident came to light at around 4 p.m. local time when the hotel's cleaning staff knocked on the door, but there was no response. A suicide note recovered from the scene points towards a deep-seated marital discord. The police say the man suspected his wife of having an affair, and the police have registered a case of murder and are conducting a thorough investigation into the sequence of events. On the 10th of August, the Tamil Nadu Assembly unanimously passed a resolution mandating the rendition of the state anthem, Tamil Thai Valdu, at official events ahead of the national song and the anthem. But the state's finance minister has now found himself in the middle of a controversy over delivering his budget speech in poor Tamil. The controversy erupted when the MDMK MLA, T.M. Rajendran, remarked that Finance Minister N. Murray Wilson's budget speech in Tamil contained many grammatical errors. Now, participating in the debate on the revised budget, T.M. Rajendran appreciated Wilson for his command of English, and he then urged Wilson to speak impeccable Tamil as well when he gets the next opportunity. The TVK minister took strong exception to the remarks. A visibly annoyed Wilson then snapped at the MDMK MLA and defended his communication style. The finance minister then said that Christianity had taught him the language of love and empathy, which he taunted many in the house did not understand. The DMK then waded into the controversy with TKS Elangovan accusing Wilson of not accepting the mistake that he had made while speaking the Tamil language. Elangovan added that a finance minister should be able to read Tamil properly. The Bharatiya Janata Party has also now launched a scathing attack on the minister, with Tamil Nadu State President Nainar Nagendran accusing Wilson of denigrating the Tamil language. In a post on X, Nagendran demanded for an apology from Wilson and has accused him of levelling misguided criticism against the Tamil language in a moment of emotional excess. The language has always been a sensitive issue in Tamil Nadu's politics, and the TVK minister's comments seem to have touched a pretty raw nerve. It now remains to be seen if the issue snowballs into yet another major confrontation between the ruling TVK and the opposition parties in Tamil Nadu. And Vyon Siddharth MP, who's been tracking the latest development, has sent us this report from Chennai. Listen in.
1: A minor exchange of words took place between an opposition legislator and the Tamil Nadu Finance Minister Mary Wilson during the ongoing budget session of the Tamil Nadu Assembly. The opposition legislator had highlighted that the Finance Minister was not speaking in pure Tamil and was using a lot

0: of English phrases and was speaking in what is colloquially known as Tanglish, which is a mix of Tamil and English in the assembly, and he had urged the finance minister to speak in Tamil language. However, the finance minister hit back saying he has his own unique style of speaking and he cannot change it for anyone's sake. Thereafter, it was the assembly speaker, a veteran politician, JCD Prabhakar, with over 4 decades of political experience, who calmed everyone's nerves. He went on to say that assembly rules permitted everyone to transact assembly's official business in English and the Tamil language. Further, he also went on to cite a historical incident where during J. Jayalalitha's term, during Chief Minister Jayalalitha's term, an opposition legislator used to speak in the Telugu language, and the Chief Minister at the time, who understood Telugu language, would even reply in Telugu. The speaker went on to highlight that what really mattered is the intention and the content of what one speaks, and language is purely a medium of expression. From Chennai, Siddharth, MP, Beyond World is One.
1: The Tamil Nadu government has sanctioned 264 crore rupees to set up 65 dedicated anti-narcotics task force police stations across the state. This move fulfills Chief Minister Vijay's key poll promise to intensify the crackdown on drugs. About 1,600 personnel will operate across the specialized anti-narcotics task force units and will focus exclusively on narcotics-related crimes. And Chennai will get 12 anti-narcotic units, which will be the highest in the state. Other regions like Coimbatore, Madurai and Tirupur will also get 2 units each, and overall around 1,600 personnel will be assigned to the anti-narcotics task force. Now, besides the 65 dedicated anti-narcotics task force units, 10 specialized wings dealing with operations, cybercrime, intelligence, investigations and others will be set up. A cyber lab will also be set up. Additionally, the government has sanctioned 67 four-wheelers, 325 two-wheelers to improve the mobility of the task force. The move has come amidst rising cases of drug abuse in the state, where drug syndicates have shifted their focus towards vulnerable demographics, aggressively targeting schools, colleges, IT corridors and entertainment hubs. The state has also seen a dangerous influx of synthetic drugs, dark web encrypted messaging apps and also digital payment networks that have allowed syndicates to operate anonymously. Separately, Tamil Nadu's Chief Minister Vijay led a mass anti-drug pledge for students who had gathered in Chennai from various schools across the state. Now, following the pledge, Chief Minister Vijay awarded police personnel who had undertaken successful efforts towards foiling the production and smuggling of drugs in the state. During the event, the police authorities displayed the video stream of large quantities of seized drugs being incinerated at locations in Chengalpet, Coimbatore, Tanjavur, Tirunelveli districts of the state.

The Kerala government has suspended a school teacher after a controversial question on Hindutva ideologue. V.D. Savarkar appeared in a social science quiz. Now, according to officials, an inter-school social science quiz was conducted in the state on the 6th of August in the Kumbala and Manjeshwar sub-districts. One of the questions in the quiz asked, who is the freedom fighter who received the maximum punishment at the hands of the British? The questionnaire listed V.D. Savarkar as the answer for having gotten the highest amount of punishment from the British. Now, this sparked a massive controversy and also some widespread protests, prompting the educational authorities to initiate an inquiry. A teacher at the aided upper primary school in Kasaragod has now been suspended in connection with the incident. Now, the opposition Bharatiya Janata Party has hit out to the ruling UDF government over the suspension. In a post on X, the former Kerala BJP president K. Surendran has called the teacher's suspension a political intimidation. He's also accused the V.D. Satheesan government of attempting to rewrite history to suit vote bank politics. The CPIM and the left student and youth outfits have also hit out to the Congress government and have accused it of allowing the Sangha Parivar's agenda to enter into the education sector. The UDF government says that action was taken following a recommendation of disciplinary action by the Deputy Director of Education. The General Education Department has also directed the school's management to begin departmental disciplinary proceedings against the concerned teacher under Kerala's education rules. Now, Tamil Nadu is seeing a sharp rise in credit card borrowing. Outstanding credit card receivables of public and private sector banks in the state have

nearly doubled in 5 years, reaching 2.86 lakh crore rupees, or about $30 billion in March 2026. The private sector banks account for almost the entire outstanding amount. Public sector banks, meanwhile, have also seen a significant increase in their card receivables. The HDFC Bank has the largest outstanding exposure, followed by ICICI Bank and the Axis Bank. And the government has clarified that these figures represent bank-wise outstanding credit card receivables, and the RBI does not maintain state-wise data on the number of cards issued or their usage. The Tamil Nadu trend comes as credit card usage continues to expand nationally. India has got more than 120 million credit cards in circulation by May 2026, while the monthly spending has crossed 2 lakh crore rupees. Online purchases continue to account for the larger share of the card spending, but cards remain important for higher value and credit-led consumption, even as UPI dominates everyday payments. So the story is not simply about more cards being issued. It's also about credit becoming a more established part of how Indian consumers spend. The bigger concern is the broader rise in household borrowing, and the RBI's latest financial stability report says that household debt has reached about 45.5% of the GDP by September 2025, with consumption-related borrowing remaining a major driver. At the same time, the RBI has said that India's banking system remains resilient, with gross non-performing assets at about 1.8% in March 2026, and that means an increase in consumer credit is not at this stage a systemic banking crisis. But it does point to a change in household finances, credit cards and other unsecured loans that can become expensive when balances are rolled over. While the rapid growth of gold-backed lending shows consumers are also now turning to secured borrowing. The key issue going forward is therefore not whether Indians are borrowing more, but whether incomes and savings are keeping pace with that debt. All right, let's also now take a quick look at some of the other top stories from South India. The Tamil Nadu Assembly Speaker JCD Prabhakar has stirred a massive row as he took part in an anti-abortion rally in the state. The Prabhakar flagged off the 5th National March for Life India in Chennai, a Catholic Christian religious event where thousands of people participated in a rally opposing abortion and advocating for the protection of unborn life. In his address, the 73-year-old TVK leader described the rally as a movement reminding society that life has value even before a child is born. The opposition parties have condemned the remarks as regressive and contrary to women's rights. The Karnataka Chief Minister D.K. Shivakumar is in Delhi to discuss the allocation of portfolios to the 19 newly inducted ministers. The meeting with the High Command comes amidst reports of hectic lobbying within the state unit for plump portfolios and criticism over the exclusion of women from the state cabinet. Reports say that D.K. Shivakumar could in fact announce a cabinet rejig to accommodate women ministers. The Madurai bench of the Madras High Court has directed the TVK government to file detailed status report on a petition seeking the removal of a Periyar statue installed in front of the Kandeswar temple in Thanjavur district. The direction came in response to a petition to a PIL alleging that the statue was installed by the Dravidar Kalagam around 1990 without permission from the Hindu Religious and Charitable Endowment Department.

Tamil Nadu Assembly passes resolutions against NEET and FCRA. Resolutions receive support from all major parties, including the DMK, AIADMK, the Congress, the PMK, the DMDK, and the left parties. But the BJP staged a walkout opposing the move. But the anti-NEET resolution has urged the union government, led by Prime Minister Narendra Modi, to amend the relevant central laws and also to abolish the uniform NEET system for undergraduate medical admissions. The Vijay government has proposed that admissions to medical courses in the state will be based on class examination marks, a stand the previous DMK regime also took. The TVK minister Raj Mohan has moved a separate resolution urging the union

government to restore the Foreign Contribution Regulations Act. While Jananayagan is currently enjoying some record-breaking box office numbers, its journey to the big screen, remember, was incredibly turbulent. The film itself found itself at the center of several major controversies, ranging from censorship battles to political mudslinging. And the movie was originally slated, remember, for a Pongal release on the 9th of January in 2026. And the film was abruptly halted by the Central Board of Film Certification just days before the release. The CBFC chairman referred the film to a 9-member revising committee following a complaint from an advisory panel member. The complaint alleged that the film depicted foreign powers engineering large-scale religious conflicts in India, which could disturb communal harmony. Furthermore, objections were raised regarding the movie's portrayal of the Indian Army, noting that no defense experts were consulted during the initial examination. This had triggered a prolonged legal battle in the Madras High Court and also the Supreme Court, and ultimately it had pushed the release date to the 23rd of July 2026. The delay quickly escalated from a procedural issue to a full-blown political firestorm. Jananayagan fell victim to a massive piracy attack on the 9th of April in 2026, months before it officially hit the theatres. And the film was leaked online with several clips going viral on social media. The producers launched extensive legal action against piracy sites. Even after the film finally released to packed houses, it could not escape the news cycle. Jananayagan was granted an A certificate by the CBFC, strictly restricting viewership only to adults. However, a fresh controversy erupted just weeks ago when video surfaced of a Tamil Nadu environment minister attending a screening in Ramanathapuram with his wife and young children. The media users were quick to call out the blatant violation of the CBFC's rules, sparking a heated online debate whether government guidelines apply equally to powerful politicians and the general public.

Now, Telugu star Ravi Teja's upcoming projects are seeing some changes. The actor's next release, Irumudi, is set to arrive in the theatres later this month. But there's also an update on another film in his lineup. The project that was to be directed by Vivek Athreya has now changed hands on the production front. The 58-year-old actor was wrapped shooting for Irumudi, which is scheduled to release on the 21st of August. And the actor is reportedly working on a profit-sharing deal for the film after agreeing to a lower upfront remuneration. Meanwhile, his film with the filmmaker Vivek Athreya is moving ahead, but with a change behind the scenes. The action drama was originally planned as a collaboration with Ravi Teja and Athreya. The shooting is expected to begin early next year. The latest development is a change in the film's producer. The earlier team is no longer attached to the project, with Lakshman, formerly associated with Sri Venkateshwara Creations, stepping in to produce the film. The reason behind the change has not been revealed yet. More details about the film are now expected to be announced soon. And the project has already generated interest because of the Ravi Teja and the Vivek Athreya combination. Ravi Teja will also begin work on another film, and this one is directed by Hashit Goli. The project is expected to release during the Sankranti 2027 season. And for now, though, the actor has three films at different stages, with Irumudi arriving first, followed by the Vivek Athreya and Hashit Goli projects. All right, let's also now get you a quick update from all that is happening in the world of entertainment in the southern film industry. Zee Studios has unveiled the title of its ambitious action fantasy epic Indraputra, directed by debutant Srikanth Poppalla, who had previously contributed to the success of Kantara. The film will feature Kiran Abbavaram in a powerful, never-before-seen avatar. Rooted in Indian mythology, this grand-scale project marks the first chapter of a larger mythological universe. Further ensemble cast details will be revealed pretty soon. And ahead of the arrival of the Krishna Avataram Part 2, the makers have announced a theatrical re-release of Krishna Avataram Part 1. This re-release will offer audiences a chance to revisit the magical first chapter on the big screen before delving into the sequel. Directed

directed by Hardik Gajan, the epic film earned approximately $4.5 million to $5 million. A.R. Amin, the son of the Academy Award-winning composer A.R. Rahman, sustained some minor injuries in a car accident in Chennai, and according to his sister Khadija Rahman, Amin was a passenger in a Porsche that was headed towards the airport when a cab allegedly jumped a red signal and then collided with their vehicle near the Guindy area. Both Amin and his friend, along with a passenger in the cab, received prompt medical attention, and local traffic police have registered a case of rash and negligent driving against the cab driver.

Now, California's lawmakers are pushing to put new limits on AI chatbots being used as therapists, as more people are now turning to AI for mental health support. The proposed rules will require human oversight for some key therapeutic decisions. Under Senate Bill 903, companies will be barred from advertising AI chatbots as therapists, and AI systems would not be allowed to make therapeutic decisions without a review from a licensed professional. The bill will also require patient permission before healthcare providers use AI to record therapy sessions for triage care. Supporters say that AI could help improve access to mental health services, but they've argued that chatbots should not replace trained therapists or make clinical decisions on their own. And according to critics, the proposed rules could, of course, restrict legitimate use of AI in healthcare and also make it much harder for providers to use AI to screen patients or to direct them towards treatment. The debate comes as interest in AI-based mental health support continues to grow. A 2025 study from Rand Brown University and Harvard found that about 1 in 8 adolescents and young adults are turning to chatbots for mental health care. And the American Psychological Association has also found that 77% of psychologists have spoken with patients who've used AI for support, engagement, and other reasons. But experts have warned that AI mental health advice is still difficult to evaluate, with few standardized benchmarks for testing chatbot responses and limited transparency about the data that's been used to train these systems. A Chinese Long March A Chinese Long March 7A rocket exploded shortly after liftoff in Henan following an in-flight anomaly. The rocket was apparently carrying the China Sat-4B satellite and had completed more than a dozen successful flights since 2021. Take a look at these images.

South Africa is seeing a late winter spell with fresh snowfall across high-lying areas. Cold conditions are now expected to continue as spring approaches. We'll leave you with these images of the winter spell. Thanks for watching.

Welcome back. You're watching We On World is One. I'm Shivan Janna. Let's start with the headlines. India dismisses China's reaction to its decision to rename 27 places in Arunachal Pradesh. Ministry of External Affairs spokesperson Randhir Jaiswal says that the state remains an inalienable and integral part of India. Three crew members, including two Pakistani nationals and one Indonesian national, killed after a Houthi attack on a commercial vessel in Bab al-Mandeb Strait

Syrian court sentences former President Bashar al-Assad, his brother Maher al-Assad and his security official Atef Najib to death after being convicted of crimes during the country's nearly 14-year war.

Ebola outbreak in the Democratic Republic of Congo kills 2,011 people out of 4,381 confirmed cases of the virus, the Congolese officials have confirmed. Fighting between Nigerian security forces and a large group of armed men in the northwest of the country early kills nearly 30 people, including 10 police officers. Myanmar's military steps up aerial attacks on civilians before an election held last December and January, and all sides in the country's civil war committed war crimes and serious abuses, including torture, in the past year. This is as per UN investigators. NASA invites ISRO to join Moon Base program as part of the Artemis framework. The invitation was extended during the 9th meeting of the India-US Civil Space Joint Working Group held at ISRO headquarters in Bengaluru on the 5th and 6th of August. The Indian rupee closes 0.15% lower to 95.43 per dollar, hitting a near two-week low. This comes despite surging oil prices and fading US-Iran deal hopes, pressuring the currency. Former world number one Iga Swiatek will face Ukraine's Elena Svitolina in the semi-final of the Canadian Open. The other two semi-finalists will be decided today.

0: And Iran continues to downplay the threat posed by a new defense pact between Saudi Arabia, Pakistan, and Turkey. Iranian Foreign Ministry spokesperson Ismail Baghaei said that Iran has no reason to fear the Mecca Pact, which was directed against it, portraying the agreement instead as a response to Israeli ambitions and declining regional confidence in U.S. security guarantees. The three countries, Saudi Arabia, Turkey, Pakistan, they are seeking to deepen security cooperation as military tensions continue to escalate across West Asia. The West Asian region has been in turmoil since the 7th of October 2023, the day Hamas attacked Israel. And the crisis has only deepened further after the U.S. and Israel struck Iran earlier this year, triggering retaliatory threats across the region. Saudi Arabia has faced attacks from Iranian-backed Houthis in Yemen and Shia militias in Iraq, while tensions around the Strait of Hormuz have only exposed the vulnerability of Gulf energy routes. Now, the agreement builds on long-standing military ties. Pakistan has trained Saudi forces for decades, while Turkey and Pakistan have cooperated on warships, training aircraft and defense technologies. In 2023, Saudi Arabia agreed to buy Turkish drones in what Ankara described as its largest defense export deal. Pakistan, on the other hand, has also expanded its Gulf security role, reportedly deploying thousands of troops, fighter jets, drones and air defense systems to Saudi Arabia earlier in the year. Now, after the signing, a Saudi official clearly said that the joint defense pact signed was not linked to any nuclear ambitions and was not a threat to any country in the region. The symbolism, however, is unmistakable. Signing the agreement in Mecca, which is Islam's holiest city, gives the pact religious and political weight beyond a routine military arrangement. And earlier, I discussed this in detail with strategic and defense analyst who joined me from Ankara in Turkey, Omer Özkılıç, from Ankara. He's a non-residential fellow at the Atlantic Council. Here's how he assessed the situation.
1: The Mecca Pact, it began to be denegotiated even before the beginning of the Trump administration.

0: understand that they need to take more responsibility themselves, and they cannot longer trust that the Americans will maintain their defensive shield over Europe. And similarly, regional countries also understand that they have to take regional responsibility.
1: Now, as per the US president, all is well between Donald Trump and Israeli Prime Minister Netanyahu. At least that's what Trump claims. Answering journalists' questions at the end of an Oval Office event, Trump insisted that his relationship with Netanyahu remains very good. And this is despite the Israeli Prime Minister's rejection of a US-led 15-point plan for Gaza.
2: Well, I put it out today on Truth. I do. I have a response. I put it out today on Truth.
3: Thank you.
4: Thank you.
2: The relationship is very good.
1: After more than a week of gradually escalating criticism, Netanyahu explicitly stated that he opposed the Gaza plan, which called for Israel to begin pulling back forces in tandem with disarmament by Hamas. This open disagreement further strains relations as Netanyahu faces domestic political pressure ahead of the elections. Netanyahu, who's Israel's longest-serving leader, is running even or trailing in some polls ahead of the October 27th elections in Israel. It is the country's first since the devastating 2023 attack by Hamas that sparked the ongoing Gaza war. Polls show that the Gaza plan is unpopular with Netanyahu's right-wing base and far-right members of his cabinet who urged him to kill it. Netanyahu's Likud party announced entrepreneur and political newcomer Oren Dobronsky as a candidate. Now, he is the same man who recently called Trump a morally corrupt person, along with expletives that he chose to use for the U.S. president. Analysts say upsetting Trump is Netanyahu's least bad option at the moment. However, while Netanyahu has rejected the 15-point plan, Israel appears to have scaled back attacks on Gaza since Monday when Nikolai Mladenov, the Gaza envoy for Trump's board that oversees the ceasefire, met with Netanyahu. A source familiar with Israel's position has said that it had agreed that the military would only act against what it perceives as immediate threats to Gaza. According to Gaza health officials, since the U.S.-mediated ceasefire reached in October of last year, more than 1,250 people have been killed in the Israeli attacks. Most of them are civilians. Hamas has not disclosed the number of its fighters killed. Four Israeli soldiers have been killed, though, in this time in Gaza. And moving further, Russian attacks on Ukraine's southeastern city of Zaporizhia killed six people and wounded several others as Moscow continues to target Ukraine. Ivan Fedorov, head of the regional military administration, confirmed the death toll and said Russian forces targeted industrial facilities and infrastructure in Zaporizhia. He added that several residential buildings were also damaged in the attack. In Kiev, several explosions were heard overnight. Air raid sirens sounded shortly before the blasts rocked the capital. Kiev's mayor said that the city was under a ballistic missile attack. The attack comes following the claims by Ukrainian President Zelensky that Russia had received new ballistic missiles from North Korea. Meanwhile, Ukraine struck a shopping mall in the Russian-controlled city of Makivka in the eastern part of the country. According to local authorities, the attack damaged the building and sparked a fire. An official from Russian Investigative Committee claimed that the drones were used for the attack, which were manufactured in NATO countries. However, there was no immediate reaction from Kiev on the strike. Another Ukrainian drone strike targeted Russia's central region of Tatarstan in what can be described as one of the deadliest attacks carried out by Kiev during the more than four-year-long war against Moscow. The strike on this region, which is rich in energy resources and home to several major oil refineries, reportedly killed at least 13 people and injured around 75 others. Furthermore, South Korea is maintaining a cautious stance on Ukraine's request for air defense support, even as Kiev warns that North Korea could send tens of thousands more troops to Russia. Ukrainian president says that up to 50,000 North Korean troops could be deployed, adding to concerns over deepening military cooperation between Moscow and Pyongyang. Seoul, on the other hand, however, says any decision on supplying defense materials will have to comply with South Korean law. Along with this, Russia's Supreme Court has barred the country's only officially registered anti-war party, that's the Yabloko, from contesting next month's parliamentary elections. Ruling comes as party supporters gathered in central Moscow, protesting the decision and accusing authorities of silencing one of the few remaining voices opposing the war in Ukraine.

A Chinese Long March 7A rocket exploded shortly after liftoff in Hainan. And this was following an in-flight anomaly. The rocket was carrying the ChinaSat-4B satellite and had completed more than a dozen successful flights since 2021. Let's take a look.

Pakistan occupied Jammu and Kashmir, BOJK. It remains tense amid continuing unrest and a reported crackdown on protesters. In a significant development, a British national has reportedly been killed during clashes between protesters and Pakistani security forces. Another British citizen has allegedly been detained in the region for more than 2 months without being brought before a court. This is the situation. According to reports, 50-year-old Mohammad Akhtar, a British national from Peterborough, was killed on the 9th of June in Kotli. Akhtar was reportedly near his local house when violence broke out between protesters and Pakistani security forces. His family says that he was not participating in the demonstrations and was struck by a stray bullet during firing by the security forces. The family reportedly could not register a police complaint and later decided against approaching British authorities, citing fears of reprisals. Meanwhile, another British citizen, 38-year-old Waqas Arif from Nottingham, has reportedly been held in a prison in Mirpur for more than 2 months. According to his family, Arif was not involved in these protests. They also say that he has not been charged or produced before a court. The developments come against the backdrop of months of unrest in Pakistan-occupied Kashmir. The Joint Awami Action Committee has led demonstrations demanding economic and electoral reforms. Pakistani authorities have accused the protest movement of threatening public order. While the JAAC has alleged a crackdown on the protesters, Pakistani security forces have been accused of killing at least 30 people during the demonstrations, an allegation rejected by the Pakistani government. Unrest has also drawn international attention, particularly because of reports involving British nationals. The latest developments raise fresh questions over the treatment of protesters and foreign nationals in POJK, as tensions between authorities and demonstrators continue. A British national dead, another reportedly behind bars for more than 2 months. The developments in POJK are attracting increasing scrutiny in the United Kingdom and beyond. A key security outreach between India and Bangladesh, RAW Chief Parag Jain met Bangladesh Prime Minister Tariq Rehman's Defence Affairs Advisor, Brigadier General, retired Dr. AKM Shamsul Islam. And this was during his visit to Dhaka. The meeting came at a time when India-Bangladesh ties are facing several challenges. RAW Chief Parag Jain traveled to Dhaka with a four-member Indian delegation. According to reports, the visit was at the invitation of Bangladesh's Directorate General of Forces Intelligence, that's the DGFI. Jain held talks with senior Bangladeshi security officials, with discussions reportedly focused on bilateral and regional security issues. The visit assumes significance as New Delhi and Dhaka seek to manage differences and rebuild communication. Now, one of the biggest sticking points remains former Bangladesh Prime Minister Sheikh Hasina, who has been living in India since leaving Bangladesh in 2024. She was ousted after the uprising in Bangladesh. Dhaka has repeatedly sought her extradition from India. New Delhi has said that the request is being examined through the appropriate legal process. Tensions rose further after Hasina recently addressed a virtual event from New Delhi, criticizing the circumstances surrounding her ouster. Dhaka objected very strongly to this, accusing India of allowing its territory to be used for political activity against Bangladesh. India has maintained categorically that the event was organized by a private organization, and against this backdrop, the RAW Chief's visit is being closely watched. While the engagement has been described as part of regular security level contacts, it comes as both sides look for ways to stabilize the relationship. Security cooperation remains important for India and Bangladesh, particularly because of their shared border and wider regional interests. The high-level security meeting in Dhaka comes even as diplomatic differences remain. The RAW Chief's visit could signal an effort to keep security channels open and prevent bilateral ties from slipping further. And days after Mark Zuckerberg's $300 million super yacht, it came under scrutiny over an allegedly missed distress call off Alaska. His representative has clarified the incident. Speaking to Forbes, Zuckerberg's representative said that the yacht did not intentionally ignore the assistance call. He said that the crew of the launch pad was tuned to a different radio channel, while another rescue operation was already underway.
The incident took place on the 3rd of August between Juneau and Petersburg near Farragut Bay. The yacht reportedly did not respond to a U.S. Coast Guard request for help to a stranded boat in southeast Alaska. Now, reports suggest that the boat carrying two women, a child and a dog, contacted the U.S. Coast Guard after it ran out of fuel. However, the Coast Guard determined that those on board were not in distress and sent a marine assistance request to nearby vessels. Expedition ship Wilderness Legacy responded to this request and towed the stranded boat about 9 miles to Farragut Bay. A spokesperson for Zuckerberg and his wife, Priscilla Chan, said neither was aboard the launch pad at the time, and that the crew learned about the incident only after the rescue was already underway. Built by Dutch shipbuilder Feedship, launch pad was delivered in 2024 and is reportedly worth around $300 million. A Chinese startup says it has developed a brain implant that could be inserted through a vein. And this is without the open skull surgery that is required by systems like Elon Musk's Neuralink. Now, the company says that the procedure could take as little as 10 minutes. And Shanghai-based StareMed Technology, it is developing a vein-based brain-computer interface designed to reach the brain through the blood vessels. The device would enter through a vein in the neck and travel through the vascular system before reaching the brain. The company says an experienced surgeon could position the device in around 10 minutes, much faster than the surgery used to implant Neuralink's device. But there is an important catch. StareMed's vein-based approach has so far only been tested on sheep, and the company has not yet started human trials. And that means the 10-minute figure is a target, not a human surgery result that has been already proven. The basic idea is also not entirely new. US-based Synchron has already tested its Stentrode brain-computer interface in humans. With the device designed to read brain signals through a blood vessel, StareMed says its own design would go a step further, with part of the device exiting the vessel and anchoring outside it. StareMed has raised more than 1.1 billion yuan with investment from Chinese tech giants including Tencent and Alibaba. The company is part of China's push to build a homegrown brain-computer interface industry and compete with companies such as Neuralink. The cinematic legacy of late Indian filmmaker Satyajit Ray continues to serve as a profound source of inspiration, with contemporary filmmakers increasingly revisiting his life, struggles and masterpieces. The latest endeavor comes from National Award-winning filmmaker Srijit Mukherjee. He is preparing to bring the extraordinary behind-the-scenes story of Ray's 1969 classic. The project has been titled Maharaja Tumare Silam. It has borrowed the name from an iconic song in the original film. The upcoming project places Ray at the center of the narrative. The film will chronicle the immense pressures the maestro faced to bring Gopi Gaini Bhagabaini to life. It will be set against the backdrop of a politically volatile Kolkata. It was one of Ray's most deceptively layered works, released in 1969. The story famously followed two banished village musicians who use magical powers granted by the King of Ghosts to stop a war. The role was played by Tapan Chatterjee and Ravi Ghosh. It was in this movie where Ray contributed his voice as well for the role of Bhuter Raja. Ray's Gopi Bhaga series was layered with political commentaries of the era. The 1980 sequel of the film was also a layered critical commentary on former Prime Minister Indira Gandhi and her administration. The beloved trilogy was concluded in 1992. A motorist captures raging wildfires lining Highway 97 in British Columbia as flames light up the night sky and smoke engulfs the road. The fires have caused widespread destruction and forced more than 20,000 people to evacuate.

Maya people in Guatemala marked International Indigenous Peoples Day with a Thanksgiving ritual at an archaeological site near the city. The community gathered around a fire for prayers and offerings using flowers and candles. Let's take a look, and we'll slip into a very short break after that. This is VEON. I'm Shivan. Please stay with us.

French football turns the page. Zinedine Zidane is the new head coach of Les Bleus. The French Football Federation has officially named Zidane as successor to Didier Deschamps, who steps down after 14 years in charge. For France, this is more than an appointment. It's the return of a national icon. Zidane was the heartbeat of France's 1998 World Cup triumph, scoring twice in the final against Brazil. He went on to win the Ballon d'Or the same year and led Les Bleus to Euro glory in 2000. As a manager, Zidane delivered an unprecedented 3 straight Champions League titles with Real Madrid. Now, the man who gave France its greatest footballing memory takes charge of its future. A national hero is back home, this time in the dugout.

French football turns the page. Zinedine Zidane is the new head coach of Les Bleus. The French Football Federation has officially named Zidane as successor to Didier Deschamps, who steps down after 14 years in charge. For France, this is more than an appointment. It's the return of a national icon. Zidane was the heartbeat of France's 1998 World Cup triumph, scoring twice in the final against Brazil. He went on to win the Ballon d'Or the same year and led Les Bleus to Euro glory in 2000. As a manager, Zidane delivered an unprecedented three straight Champions League titles with Real Madrid. Now, the man who gave France its greatest footballing memory takes charge of its future. A national hero is back home, this time in the double.

Hello and welcome. You're watching Beyond World is One. My name is Mohammed Saleh and this is our special show, Beyond Business Insights. So let's start with all the market updates this hour. The Indian rupee closes 0.15% lower at 95.43 rupees per dollar, hitting a near two-week low. And this comes despite a surging oil prices and also the fading US-Iran deal that hopes are pressuring the currency.

And oil prices climbed near one-week high as fading hopes for a US-Iran peace deal have raised concerns over the reopening of the Strait of Hormuz. The Brent crude has surged by nearly 2%, while supply risks have remained elevated.

China's ordered for some steep anti-dumping duties on bacon imports from the United States and Mexico. This adds another source of trade friction. Weeks before an expected summit between the American President Donald Trump and the Chinese President Xi Jinping.

And frequent heat waves are reshaping France's real estate sector. The buyers are now pivoting to factors like floor level, sun exposure and shaded outdoor spaces over traditional top floor apartments. And NVIDIA has partnered with six major financial institutions to raise over $500 billion for AI infrastructure. The big tech companies have signaled that spending on AI will not slow down, with combined outlays that are set to surpass $730 billion this year.

So oil prices are extending their gains as the US-Iran negotiation have hit a bit of an impasse, raising some fresh concerns over the reopening of the Strait of Hormuz. Now, oil prices rose on Tuesday with Brent crude nearing $90 a barrel and the US crude climbing to $84, both their highest levels since the 31st of July. The gains have come as negotiations between Washington and Tehran over a peace deal and also the reopening of the Strait of Hormuz have stalled. And President Donald Trump has rejected Iran's conditions and has demanded for compensation from Tehran for the people who have been killed in the wars, attacks and the protests. The latest escalation is raising concerns over prolonged disruption to the oil supplies and adding to inflation risks globally.

So as the taxation bill clears the upper house of India's parliament, the focus is now on the ease of doing business. Special focus is on data center expansion and the critical infrastructure that is powering artificial intelligence. Now, India's real estate growth has for decades been shaped by highways, industrial corridors, airports and IT parks. But could data centers be the next big catalyst? A new report by real estate consultant Square Yards has said that India's proposed data center pipeline could in fact create demand for nearly 195 million square feet of housing by the year 2030. And the numbers are significant. India has about 250 data centers proposed by 2030 with a planned capacity of around 9,030 megawatts that could create about 4.33 lakh jobs across the broader ecosystem. And only about 27,000 of these are expected to be direct data center jobs. The bulk could come from construction, utilities, logistics, maintenance, security and other support services. And here's where the real estate story kicks in the biggest. Impact may not be inside the data center campus. The report has identified a 5 to 15 kilometer golden ring around the major data centers where infrastructure, residential projects, retail and civic amenities could expand. And that means that data centers could actually act as infrastructure anchors, creating new urban growth corridors. Maharashtra is expected to see the biggest housing impact with more than 54 million square feet of potential demand. Karnataka could see nearly 28 million square feet. Andhra Pradesh, Uttar Pradesh, Telangana and Gujarat are also expected to see some significant demand, more than 20 million square feet. Noida, Vishakhapatnam and Gift City are also amongst the emerging locations to watch out for. And the trend may not be limited to India's biggest cities. The report says that Tier 2 and Tier 3 cities could also benefit as power, fiber connectivity, logistics and other supporting infrastructure improve. With India generating nearly 20% of the world's digital data but accounting for only about 4% of the global data center capacity, the report sees some very significant room for further expansion. The data center boom, therefore, could be about much more than technology, and this could help redraw India's real estate map.

Now, Tamil Nadu is witnessing a pretty sharp rise in credit card borrowing. Outstanding credit card receivables of public and private sector banks in the state have nearly doubled in 5 years, reaching 2.86 lakh crore rupees, or about $30 billion in March 2026. The private sector banks account for almost the entire outstanding amount. Public sector banks, meanwhile, have also seen a significant increase in their card receivables. The HDFC Bank has the largest outstanding exposure, followed by the ICICI Bank and the Axis Bank. And the government has clarified that these figures represent bank-wise outstanding credit card receivables. And the RBI does not maintain state-wise data on the number of cards issued or their usage. The Tamil Nadu trend comes as credit card usage continues to expand nationally. India had more than 120 million credit cards in circulation by May 2026. While monthly spending had crossed 2 lakh crore rupees. The online purchases continue to account for the larger share of card spending, but cards remain important for higher value and credit-led consumption, even as UPI dominates everyday payments. So the story is not simply about more cards being issued, it's also about credit becoming a more established part of how Indian consumers spend. The bigger concern is the broader rise in household borrowing. And the RBI's latest financial stability report says that household debt had reached 45.5% of the GDP by September 2025, with consumption-related borrowing remaining a major driver. At the same time, the RBI says that India's banking system remains very resilient, with gross non-performing assets at about 1.8% in March 2026. And this means the increase in consumer credit is not, at this stage, a systemic banking crisis. But it does point to a change in household finances, credit cards and other unsecured loans that can become expensive when balances are rolled over. While the rapid growth of gold-backed lending shows consumers are also turning to secured borrowing, the key issue going forward is therefore not whether Indians are borrowing more, but whether incomes and savings are keeping pace with our debt. The construction workers in Pakistan are facing a growing threat from extreme heat. For more than 1 million workers across over 18,000 kilns, the heat is compounded by low wages, debt, and limited access to breaks. So as climate change intensifies heat exposure, a dangerous job is now becoming even more hazardous. Our next report tells you more.

0: Pakistan's brick workers are facing increasingly dangerous working conditions as temperatures rise. Traditional kilns burn at more than 1,000 degrees Celsius, while outdoor temperatures can climb well above 40 degrees in summer. Workers spend hours on the heated surface, feeding coal and monitoring the fires. Labor advocates say the combination of intense heat from the kiln and rising temperatures above is increasing the risks of heat stress, dehydration, and long-term health problems.
1: If I take time off, we'll be in trouble. Because of our situation, we simply can't take leave. No matter the situation, whether we are ill or there are family matters, we still have to work to meet our basic needs. The heat is undoubtedly extreme, but when you think about the financial pressures at home, you have no option but to keep working. The sun is there for everyone, but for us, it's tied to our work.
0: The brick industry supports more than 1 million workers across over 18,000 kilns in Pakistan. Many earn around 25,000 Pakistani rupees, or about $90 a month. Labor groups also point to advance payments and debt, which can leave workers tied to kilns and unable to refuse dangerous conditions. Health experts warn that prolonged exposure can contribute to skin disorders, respiratory illnesses, and kidney disease.
2: Brick kiln workers commonly suffer from two major health problems: respiratory diseases and skin disorders. Continuous exposure to dust, dirt, and smoke significantly increases the risk of these conditions. Dust and smoke particles are inhaled into the lungs and also settle on the

0: skin. Then, when they sweat, their skin pores are open, allowing dust and smoke particles to penetrate more easily. This can trigger various kinds of diseases and allergies.
1: Pakistan's government is pushing the brick industry towards zigzag kilns, a more modern technology that can reduce air pollution and exposure to harmful emissions. But the transition remains incomplete, while workers at traditional kilns continue to face extreme heat. Supervisors say long breaks are difficult because kiln temperatures have to remain stable.
2: For those working with the furnace who are responsible for the fire, there is very little chance that they can rest. There's heat above and there's heat below, but their job cannot be interrupted because maintaining consistent kiln temperature is critical in the brick firing process. One worker may occasionally be relieved for a quick drink, but nothing more.
1: For workers, the problem is therefore not only climate change, but also low wages, debt, and limited alternatives. As Pakistan faces increasing climate risks, improving kiln technology and working conditions will be critical to protecting the people who keep the country's construction industry running. Business Bureau Report, WEON, World is One.
3: The China's escalating trade pressure on the United States and Mexico, and this time targeting the pecan imports. Beijing has issued a preliminary anti-dumping ruling accusing the American and the Mexican producers of hurting the Chinese pecan farmers. And the move comes months after Mexico raised tariffs on hundreds of product categories, including goods from China. Now, China says that the pecan imports from the United States and Mexico have been sold below their fair value, hurting the domestic producers. And Beijing says that the volume of dumped imports has now risen by more than 104% during the investigation period. At the same time, their share of the Chinese markets has risen by 9.69 percentage points. The Chinese authorities have imposed provisional cash deposits, with American producers facing a rate of about 54.3%. And the Mexican firms are facing a 51.6% rate, and six Mexican companies that cooperated with the investigation, however, were given lower rates ranging from 17.8 to 23%. No American producer has received a lower rate. Now, the pecan investigation was launched in September last year. The timing is significant, and analysts viewed it as Beijing's response to Mexico's decision to raise tariffs by as much as 50% on around 1,400 product categories. Those duties covered products including vehicles, auto parts, steel, toys, and furniture. And Mexico's tariff move has come as Washington has pressed Mexico to curb the Chinese imports. And the Trump administration is worried that Mexico could in fact become a backdoor for Chinese goods into the United States. The tariff decision has also come ahead of the mandatory review of the U.S.-Mexico-Canada trade agreement, which is set to expire in 2036, and the pressure is no longer limited to Mexico. Washington has also turned its attention to Canada after the United States declined to confirm whether it will extend the trade pact during the July review. The U.S. Trade Representative Jameson Greer has also criticized Canada over the Chinese investments and the entry of Chinese products, including electric vehicles. For now, China's pecan measures are only preliminary. Affected parties have about 10 days to submit the written comments, and Beijing says that it will issue a final ruling based on the findings. But the move shows how trade tensions are spreading into an increasingly wide range of products, and how the U.S., China, and Mexico are becoming more deeply interlinked in the global trade battle. Now, the global pharmaceutical industry is making a massive bet on the United States. Major drug makers have announced roughly about $500 billion in U.S. investments as companies are racing to expand manufacturing, boost research, and reduce their exposure to supply chain risks and potential tariffs. And the move is rapidly changing where the world's biggest drug makers make their medicines. From Pfizer and Roche to AstraZeneca and Eli Lilly, the drug makers are now pouring billions of dollars into the United States. Together, the companies have announced roughly about $500 billion in the U.S. investments, and the money is going into new factories, research centers, and expanded supply chains. The Pfizer has committed nearly $70 billion to research and domestic manufacturing. Johnson

0: Johnson plans to raise its U.S. investments by about 25% to $55 billion, and Roche and AstraZeneca have each announced about $50 billion of U.S. investment plans. Now, Eli Lilly is planning at least $27 billion for four new U.S. plants, including a $3.5 billion facility in Pennsylvania. Novartis plans about $23 billion for the 10 U.S. facilities, while Sanofi has committed about $20 billion through the year 2030. The big driver is not just demand. Drug makers are also trying to limit their exposure to tariffs and to reduce the risk of disruptions to global supply chains. And some companies are already moving production into the United States, while others are building up inventories to absorb any near-term tariff impact. The shift could also create thousands of jobs. Roche's expansion of its U.S. diagnostic manufacturing network, for example, is expected to create more than 12,000 jobs. The Merck's new Delaware facility could create more than 4,500 jobs. For drug makers, this calculation is about long-term supply security, building more capacity inside the United States that could reduce dependence on overseas production while also helping companies position themselves ahead of the potential tariffs. But the scale of the investment also means higher capital costs for the industry. The result is a major shift in the global pharmaceutical supply chain. What began as a response to tariff threats is now turning into a broader push to make the United States into a larger hub for drug manufacturing and research. And with hundreds of billions of dollars on the line, the pharma industry's U.S. expansion is now set to reshape where medicines are made and how global drug supply chains are built. Now, France's increasingly frequent heat waves are beginning to change how people choose their homes. The buyers are paying closer attention to factors such as floor level, sun exposure, ventilation, shutters, air conditioning, and access to shaded outdoor spaces. In Paris, some buyers are even questioning the appeal of traditional top-floor Haussmann apartments where indoor temperatures can become extremely hard to manage during the extreme summer heats. Now, for many, the concern is no longer just energy efficiency, but also whether a home will remain comfortable and livable through hotter summers.
1: The idea is still to have an unobstructed view with something that's reasonably bright, but south-facing properties aren't as sought after as they used to be because people realize now that when you're facing south, the sun beats down really hard. So if you're on the top floor of a Haussmann-style building with a south-facing aspect, the heat inside becomes truly unbearable.
0: Now, the shift is clearly reflected in the consumer data. A June survey of 1,750 Libancoin users found that 8 out of 10 had experienced discomfort because of the intense heat, while around 1 in 3 said that they will consider moving if heat waves become much more severe. Property professionals say that buyers are asking more specific questions about temperatures during recent heat waves and nighttime ventilation and whether bedrooms remain cool enough to sleep in. The features such as air conditioning, shutters, trees, and shaded terraces are increasingly being highlighted in property listings.
2: Owners who previously weren't necessarily, how shall I put it, focused on highlighting the fact that they had shutters or sometimes even air conditioning. In the northern half of the country, you sometimes had owners who didn't think to emphasize these features. Nowadays, these are things that are very clearly highlighted.
0: Now, the impact is also beginning to influence geographical choices, although there is no evidence of a mass exodus yet. Real estate experts say that climate comfort is emerging alongside traditional factors such as jobs, amenities, and location.
3: Today, what we're seeing is that heat waves are increasingly being understood as a structural factor in French people's housing choices. They are no longer seen as minor, isolated events. And when 8 out of 10 people in France say they suffer from heat in their homes, with more than a third even considering leaving or moving house, it shows that coolness and summer comfort have become fully fledged property criteria in their own right.
0: The bigger question is whether this will now become a permanent shift, with mortgages typically lasting 10 to 20 years. Buyers are now increasingly considering how heat waves, wildfires, and other climate risks

0: could affect the long-term habitability and value of their homes. In the Gaza Strip, a small swarm of bees has become a symbol of survival. When beekeeper Naveen Al-Ashkar returned to her home in Jabalia after nearly about 2 years of displacement, she found her house reduced to rubble. But amidst the debris, she found something alive, a single beehive. And now she's trying to rebuild her livelihood, one hive at a time. Now, Al-Ashkar has said that the hive was the only one to survive out of 300. Today, she has about five hives. The bees have become her main source of income after her son was left with a hand disability and her husband suffered a back injury. She now sells honey and bee wax to support her family.
1: We found a swarm of bees emerging from the rubble. We tried to search for them and retrieve them. We found one live hive. This hive was the only one out of 300 that survived.
0: But Al-Ashkar's story is part of a much bigger struggle. Gaza's beekeeping industry has been decimated by the Israeli bombardment. Now, before the war, the territory had more than 30,000 beehives and more than 900 experienced and novice beekeepers. More than 1,000 families, in fact, depended on the sector for their income. Ibrahim Al-Dabeh, the head of Gaza's Cooperative Association of Beekeepers, says that 95% of this sector has been bombed to rubble. Most hives were located in agricultural areas near the border, and many of which are now within the Israeli-occupied yellow line.
2: The war wiped out more than 95% of this sector, because most of the beehives were located in agricultural areas near the border, which are now within the yellow line, and no one can reach it.
0: Now, Al-Dabeh once owned more than 400 hives, and today he has just 25 kept on the roof of a heavily bombed building in the Gaza city. He says the shortage of equipment and bee medicines is also making the recovery even harder.
2: This suffering has brought the sector to the brink of extinction.
0: And for those who have managed to keep their bees alive, the economics have also changed. Before the war, a kilogram of honey that was sold for around 60 shekels today, Al-Ashkar charges 150 shekels, but even that is simply not enough to meet the demand. Her bees simply cannot produce enough honey, and with her equipment destroyed, she's also selling bee wax to survive. For Gaza's beekeepers, the loss is about more than honey. The bees are critical to pollination, agriculture, and ecological balance. As the beekeepers are trying to rebuild their hives, their struggle reflects a much larger battle to rebuild their livelihoods from the rubble. And with that, it's a wrap on this edition of our newscast. But just as we go, we'll leave you with these images of these climate stories that are doing the round around the world. Thanks for watching.

French football turns the page. Zinedine Zidane is the new head coach of Le Bleu. The French Football Federation has officially named Zidane as successor to Didier Deschamps, who steps down after 14 years in charge. For France, this is more than an appointment. It's the return of a national icon. Zidane was the heartbeat of France's 1998 World Cup triumph, scoring twice in the final against Brazil. He went on to win the Ballon d'Or the same year and led Le Bleu to Euro glory in 2000. As a manager, Zidane delivered an unprecedented three straight Champions League titles with Real Madrid. Now, the man who gave France its greatest footballing memory takes charge of its future. A national hero is back home, this time in the double.

French football turns the page. Zinedine Zidane is the new head coach of Le Bleu. The French Football Federation has officially named Zidane as successor to Didier Deschamps, who steps down after 14 years in charge. For France, this is more than an appointment. It's the return of a national icon. Zidane was the heartbeat of France's 1998 World Cup triumph, scoring twice in the final against Brazil. He went on to win the Ballon d'Or the same year and led Les Bleus to Euro glory in 2000. As a manager, Zidane delivered an unprecedented three straight Champions League titles with Real Madrid. Now, the man who gave France its greatest footballing memory takes charge of its future. A national hero is back home, this time in the double.

Hello, you're watching Beyond World is One. This is Dispatch. I'm Shreya Upadhyay. Let's quickly take you through the headlines that we're tracking at this hour. India's Ministry of External Affairs slams Pakistan for its ongoing crackdown on protesters in Pakistan-occupied Kashmir, calling upon the international community to hold the country accountable for the gross violation of human rights.

Fighting between Nigerian security forces and a large group of armed men in the northwest of the country kills nearly 30 people, including 10 police officers, as per officials.

Ebola outbreak in the Democratic Republic of Congo kills 2,011 people out of the 4,381 confirmed cases of the virus.

NASA invites ISRO to join the Moon-based program as part of the Artemis framework. The invitation was extended during the ninth meeting of the India-US Civil Space Joint Working Group, held at the ISRO headquarters in Bengaluru on the 5th and 6th of August.

Images show Italy's largest river, the Po, running at unusually low levels in central Turin, where the river crosses the city for about 9 kilometers. Credit ratings agency Fitch affirms India's sovereign rating at BBB-. Fitch says macroeconomic stability and improving policy credibility would underpin India's growth despite near-term macroeconomic headwinds from the Gulf energy shock.

Right, we are beginning with the breaking news that's coming in at the moment. Two Pakistani nationals are dead after a Houthi attack on a commercial vessel in the Bab al-Mandeb Strait. Then another ship has been hit by a missile in the Gulf of Oman near Pakistan. And remember, this comes just days after Pakistan, Saudi Arabia and Turkey signed the landmark defense pact. The question, of course, is now getting harder to avoid. Will Field Marshal Asim Munir stay out of this war, considering the fact that now two of the Pakistani nationals have been killed in this war? For Pakistan, remember, this is no longer a distant war in Yemen. The war is now directly affecting Islamabad and its people. A ship carrying Pakistani crew has come under attack. Three sailors are dead. Two of them are Pakistani nationals. One is an Indonesian. I remember this vessel was attacked in the Strait of Bab al-Mandeb, which is a critical gateway linking the Gulf of Aden to the Red Sea. The Houthis have not immediately commented on the attack, but remember, this timing is extremely crucial. In another incident, a Panama-flagged container ship Vela Nova W has been hit by a missile when sailing through the Gulf of Oman. This ship was hit some 71 nautical miles off Pakistan's coast, which essentially means that the ship was hit about 60 nautical miles away from Pakistani territory, as the country's territorial sea extends up to 12 nautical miles. So clearly the war is expanding and Pakistan is getting more and more deeply involved in it. The timing, as I said, is crucial. Pakistan has just entered a new security arrangement with its allies, Saudi Arabia and Turkey. Now remember, after the signing of this particular defense deal, Pakistan's foreign ministry had released a statement saying, and I quote, any armed attack against any one of the three states shall be regarded as an attack against them all. Similar to the core principle of the collective defense that is enshrined in the NATO treaty. Extremely important how now Saudi Arabia and Turkey will react to this and whether or not they respond to these attacks with similar attacks. This pact comes as Saudi Arabia faces repeated Houthi attacks on its territory and commercial shipping. Islamabad, remember, has deep military ties with Riyadh and has deployed thousands of troops there as well. Fighter jets, drones and air defense capabilities as well have been deployed to the kingdom. Yet, Pakistan has not responded militarily so far to the recent attacks against Saudi Arabia. Pakistan needs the Saudis to rescue it economically, whether or not militarily.

0: to be dragged into another regional war, but clearly two of its nationals now have been killed in a Houthi attack on a commercial shipping vessel that was going to Bab al-Mandeb Strait. Whether or not its two close allies, as well as the United States, respond, react, how they really take this forward, is going to be interesting to see how this entire defense pact will further be implemented in case and in face of this attack now on Pakistani nationals. Will Asim Muni reinforce the Saudi defenses? Will Saudi Arabia and Turkey come together to unite against the Houthis to save Pakistan? Will Pakistan send more troops to fight the Iran-backed Houthis? All of this is now being questioned. The war clearly affecting Pakistan directly. And of course, all eyes on how Asim Muni now really deals with this kind of an attack directly against Pakistani nationals and very, very close to Pakistani territory. All right, let's shift our focus now to India. Maharashtra's Food and Drug Administration, or the FDA, continues its crackdown on food safety violations across the state. In the latest, the food license of the Malad West Dark Store of Blink Commerce Private Limited has been suspended. It is the entity operating quick commerce platform Blinkit. The action was taken after a 7th August inspection found heavy cockroach infestation, expired food stock and multiple hygiene violations. The order bars the company from selling or distributing food or conducting any food business from the premises during the suspension period. However, the order is limited to the inspected facility and does not amount to a suspension of Blinkit's overall food operations. Maharashtra's FDA Commissioner Tukaram Munte has said that the state administration has adopted a strict approach towards food safety and would not compromise on public health. Remember, he's the man who's in the center of it all. Since Munde took charge on the 25th of May this year, the FDA has carried out over 1,000 inspections across Maharashtra, averaging more than 20 raids a day. It has seized food stock worth over 50 crore rupees and suspended the licenses of nearly 100 restaurants and food businesses in Mumbai and other regions in the state over hygiene and food safety concerns. Now, who is Tukaram Munde? He was born into a farming family in Maharashtra's Bir district. He cracked the UPSC Civil Services examination in 2004. With an All India rank of 20, he then joined the Indian Administrative Services, or the IAS, in 2005, and his career over the next two decades was marked by scores of transfers. The FDA is, by some counts, his 25th transfer. Now, among the key positions that he has held in the past two decades include that of being the Solapur collector. While in the role, Tukaram Munde had earned the praise for his work in water conservation and governance reforms. In fact, he also received the Maharashtra government's Best District Collector Award for 2015-16 and became widely known as the Waterman of Maharashtra.
1: Food safety crackdown has intensified in Maharashtra with nearly 1,100 inspections and more than 56 restaurants losing its license due to food safety violations in the span of 2 months alone. And because of this massive crackdown, restaurants have now started displaying posters as well as banners right outside their establishments, assuring consumers that they are following all the food safety norms as per the FDA rules. So these posters were not displayed before, but now because of this crackdown, each and every establishment is becoming even more cautious. And we have not observed this in one restaurant alone, but in several other eatery outlets across Mumbai and even institutional canteens like the school canteens as well, where they have displayed that they have replaced junk food items with healthier food items in their menu cards. With video journalist Siddesh, this is Disha reporting from Mumbai for Beyond World is One.
0: Shifting focus now, Pakistan-occupied Kashmir, or POK, remains tense amid continuing unrest and a reported crackdown on the protesters. In a significant development, a British national has reportedly been killed during clashes between the protesters and the Pakistani security forces. Another British citizen has allegedly been detained in the region for more than 2 months without being brought before a court.

0: Court. As per reports, 50-year-old Mohammad Akhtar, a British national from Peterborough, was killed on the 9th of June in Kotli. Akhtar was reportedly near his local house when violence broke out between protesters and the Pakistani forces. His family says that he was not participating in the demonstrations and was struck by a stray bullet during firing by security forces. The family reportedly could not register a police complaint and later decided against approaching British authorities, citing fears of reprisals. Meanwhile, another British citizen, 38-year-old Waqas Arif from Nottingham, has reportedly been held in a prison in Mirpur for more than 2 months. As per his family, Arif was not involved in the protests. They also say that he has not been charged or produced before a court. The developments come against the backdrop of months of unrest in Pakistan-occupied Kashmir. The Joint Awami Action Committee, or the JAAC, has led demonstrations demanding economic and electoral reforms. Pakistani authorities have accused the protest movement of threatening public order, while the JAAC has alleged a crackdown on protesters. Pakistani security forces have been accused of killing at least 30 people during the demonstrations, an allegation rejected by the government. The unrest has also drawn international attention, particularly because of reports involving British nationals. The latest developments raise fresh questions over the treatment of protesters and foreign nationals in POK as tensions between authorities and demonstrations continue. A British national dead, another reportedly behind the bars for more than 2 months. The developments in POK are clearly now attracting increasing scrutiny in the UK and beyond. Following intelligence inputs of a possible terror attack in Jammu and Kashmir, security has now been tightened across the valley. Surveillance has been intensified and search operations are being conducted by the Indian security forces with a particular focus on Srinagar and other vulnerable locations. The security has particularly been tightened after two recent incidents of targeted killings in which a police personnel and two non-local labourers were killed in two separate incidents. In Srinagar, security has been beefed up, especially across the Lal Chowk area. The police are checking rooms in markets and hotels while scrutinising hotel registers and guest records to track suspicious movement. IG Kashmir Zone, VK Birdi, renewed security preparations across the valley after a high-level meeting involving the Army, Jammu and Kashmir Police and multiple central armed police forces.
1: देखिए सिक्योरिटी का जैसा आप जानते हैं हमेशा से जैसे
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0: The focus is on the Bakshi Stadium, which is set to host the Independence Day celebrations. Around the stadium, security has been strengthened. On the other hand, continuous patrolling, night checks and area domination exercises are being intensified across various sensitive zones. India will celebrate its 80th Independence Day on Saturday, and the security forces are in full swing to ensure that the celebrations happen in the valley in a peaceful way. Security agencies have also been directed to maintain close coordination and ensure heightened vigilance along Srinagar's major entry and exit routes.
3: Security has been put on high alert across Jammu and Kashmir ahead of the Independence Day celebrations, especially in the Kashmir Valley, where the number of security personnel on the ground, whether it is the paramilitary forces, it's Jammu and Kashmir police, everywhere we are seeing the number of security personnel increased on the ground. There are vehicles that have been put in place, barricades that have also been put in place on all the routes that connect Srinagar city to the rest of the districts in the Kashmir division. What we saw also, the IGP of Jammu and Kashmir, especially the Kashmir zone, took a high-level security review meeting with all the top officials of Jammu and Kashmir police, the Indian Army, BSF, CRPF, and all of them were taken for that meeting to discuss the security scenario in the Kashmir Valley. All these security agencies working continuously to make sure that the Independence Day celebrations pass off peacefully.

0: across the Union Territory. With video journalist Firoz Idris Sloan for Vyond World is One.
1: Moving on, the Tamil Nadu government has sanctioned 264 crore rupees to set up 65 dedicated anti-narcotics task force police stations across the state. The move fulfills Chief Minister Vijay's key poll promise to intensify crackdown on drugs. Over 1,600 personnel will operate across the specialized anti-narcotics task force units, and they will focus exclusively on narcotics-related crimes. Chennai will get 12 anti-narcotic units, which will be the highest in the state. Other regions like Coimbatore, Madurai and Tirupur will get 2 units each. Overall, around 1,600 personnel will be assigned to the anti-narcotics task force. Besides the 65 dedicated anti-narcotics task force units, 10 specialized wings dealing with operations, cybercrime, intelligence, investigations and others will be set up. A cyber lab will also be set up. The government has sanctioned another 67 four-wheelers and 325 two-wheelers to improve the mobility of the task force. The move comes amid rising cases of drug abuse in the state. Drug syndicates have shifted their focus towards vulnerable demographics, aggressively targeting schools, colleges, IT corridors and entertainment hubs. The state has also seen a dangerous influx of synthetic drugs, dark web, encrypted messaging apps and digital payment networks have also allowed syndicates to operate anonymously. Separately, the Tamil Nadu Chief Minister Vijay has led a mass anti-drug pledge for students who had gathered in Chennai today from various schools. Following the pledge, Chief Minister Vijay awarded police personnel who had undertaken successful efforts towards foiling the production and smuggling of drugs in the state. During the event, police authorities displayed the video stream of large quantities of seized drugs being incinerated at locations in Chengalpet, Coimbatore, Thanjavur, Tirunelveli districts of the state. At least 11 people have been killed in 3 separate shootings in Cape Town. 3 people were killed in Kayelethishe, 5 in Langa and 3 in Guguletlu, where 2 others were also injured. The police have launched investigations into all 3 incidents and deployed additional units to the affected communities and other high-risk areas. The motive for the attacks remains unknown. Officials have urged anyone with information to come forward, offering a 100,000 rand reward for information leading to the arrest of those who are responsible. Authorities say gang violence and the illegal use of firearms remain major security challenges in the Western Cape, with gang-related violence continuing to affect several high-risk communities. In March, President Cyril Ramaphosa had authorized the deployment of 2,200 Defence Force personnel to support police operations in these areas and help tackle rising gang-related violence.
2: At least 11 people were killed in 3 separate shootings in Cape Town over the weekend, with 2 others injured. Police have increased deployment at a 100,000 rand reward for information leading to arrests. The attacks highlight ongoing gang violence and illegal firearms problems in the Western Cape province, despite an 8% decline in murders in the province earlier this year. Nationally, South Africa continues to record about 60 to 70 murders a day. This is Kaldan Omu from Johannesburg, South Africa, for We On World is One.
1: Nearly 6,000 people have been displaced from 7 villages in Sudan's West Darfur state in just one day, as clashes between the Sudanese army and the paramilitary rapid support forces continue to drive civilians from their homes. The International Organization for Migration says 5,975 people have fled the villages so far. The displacement took place in the Sirba locality, where security conditions have deteriorated amid continuing fighting. People have fled 7 Sirba villages of Lakisa, Rofed, Shibuet Ardu, Umaga Dara, Hajar Sangaid, Salam Tar and Abu Suruj. Most of the displaced crossed into the neighboring Chad, while others sought safety in areas within El Janina locality, which is the capital of West Darfur. The fresh displacements follow reports of heavy fighting in the wider West Darfur region. The Darfur governor, Miniarco Minnawi, said that the Sudanese army has repelled a large-scale RSF attack

0: on Bir Saliba. Bir Saliba lies north of El Janina and is considered strategically important because of its location along routes leading towards the city. The area has repeatedly seen fighting between the RSF, the army and the allied forces. The latest displacements are part of a much larger humanitarian crisis created by Sudanese war. Fighting between the Sudanese armed forces and the RSF began on 15th April 2023 after disputes over the integration of the paramilitary force into the regular military. By the end of June 2026, the IOM had recorded about 8.69 million internally displaced people across Sudan. As per the UN, funding shortages further limit humanitarian assistance across Sudan. The UN's nearly $3 billion humanitarian appeal for Sudan is only around 40% funded, with $1.2 billion received so far this year. As conflicts still continue across Sudan, civilians in West Darfur are forced to flee in large numbers. The IOM says thousands have crossed into Chad, while others are seeking safety within West Darfur. With displacement rising and funding remaining well below requirements, the humanitarian pressure on Sudan civilians continues to deepen.
1: The latest figures coming out of West Darfur paint another nearly 6,000 people forced from their homes in just one day. Villages emptied overnight as fighting between the army and the rapid support forces flared up again. Now, the UN Migration Agency report says most of those families are already across the border into Chad. Others are crowding into El Janina, hoping it is safer. Now, aid agencies are tracking the movement and calling for better protection and access. But the reality remains the same. Civilians keep running while the guns keep firing in the almost 3 years war. From Lagos, Nigeria, Louisa Olaniyi, we on World is One.
0: South Africa is seeing a late winter spell with fresh snowfall across high-lying areas. Cold conditions are expected to continue as spring approaches. Here's a glimpse of the winter spell there.

Once a year, grown men in this city put on three-piece suits, or, well, at least a blazer, in 40-degree heat and call it a good idea. This is the distinguished gentleman's ride. It happens on the same day in over 100-odd countries. And it starts

0: started, of all places, with a photograph. A bloke in Sydney saw visuals of a television character, remember Mad Men, and thought, why don't men dress like that anymore? Men don't gather like that anymore. So he put it online, a few mates, nice clothes, old motorcycles, that was 2012. Today it is one of the largest motorcycle events on earth. And we'll get to this, it isn't really about the motorcycles at all.
1: Motorcycling is about escaping things, it's about getting out there and getting away from the realities of your life and getting some time to yourself. But this is not about escapism, it's more about, in fact, confronting the things that we don't usually talk about, men's health and mental illness. So, well, we take it on the chin and riding on, but we're still talking about it, and I think it's a step in the right direction. So, there you go, folks. Gentlemen for a day, if not longer.

Hello and welcome to this Tuesday edition of Beyond World of Sport with me, Vidur Kathuria. Plenty of action to get you over the course of the show today. First up, it's the headlines. US President Donald Trump backs his friend Gianni Infantino. Trump says FIFA would be making a terrible mistake by replacing him. This after the backlash continues against the FIFA chief. Uruguay announced former captain Diego Forlan as the new head coach of the men's national team. Forlan replaces Marcelo Bielsa on an interim basis until March 2027.

And Afghanistan qualify for the ODI World Cup for the fourth straight time. That means West Indies will have to play the qualifiers once again. And former world number one Iga Swiatek will face Ukraine's Elena Svitolina in the semi-final of the Canadian Open. The other two semi-finalists will be decided today. FIFA President Gianni Infantino has received the backing of US President Donald Trump. Trump says that removing Infantino as FIFA chief would be a quote-unquote terrible mistake. Now, in a message posted on Truth Social, Trump stated that FIFA would never be as successful or profitable without Infantino.

0: the message said this, and I'm quoting here, FIFA would be making a terrible mistake if, for any reason, they even considered replacing Gianni Infantino. He's fantastic, having just presided over the most successful World Cup by 4 times ever. If he's gone, it will never be as successful or profitable again. Now, Infantino and Trump have developed a close relationship over the last few years. Trump's interest in football or soccer grew after the US secured the right to co-host the 2026 World Cup back in 2018. During his first term, he also welcomed FIFA President Gianni Infantino to the White House. Since then, they have emerged as close allies. Their bonhomie was on full display in December 2025 when Trump was awarded FIFA's first ever Peace Prize. It was awarded shortly after Trump had been overlooked for the Nobel Peace Prize. Trump earlier said if he spoke to Infantino when U.S. striker Folarin Balogun received a red card during U.S.'s round of 32 match against Bosnia. After the dismissal, President Donald Trump called Infantino to ask for a review, following which FIFA overturned the suspension, allowing Balogun to play against Belgium in the round of 16. However, Infantino denies any role in the reversal of the suspension, saying that the disciplinary committee had acted independently. Now, Trump and Infantino were also seen together at the 2026 World Cup final when the US president handed out the medals. Now, Infantino's latest tenure has been criticized heavily after he announced a proposal to sell off stakes in the World Cup. The plan, which he called the FIFA Forward Enterprise, which was supposed to be a subsidiary of FIFA that would manage the business and operational rights of major tournaments, including the World Cup and Club World Cup. Now, after Confederations called for his resignation, Infantino decided to scrap the plan altogether while also issuing an apology. Infantino, who is seeking re-election next March, has denied any wrongdoing, while FIFA has stood by its president, describing the criticism as a concerted and ongoing effort to undermine the organization. Despite the FIFA support, the football bodies of Europe, Asia and North America have written a joint open letter to the football family accusing Infantino of deception.
1: Let me be very clear.
0: After a disastrous end to their World Cup campaign in June, Uruguay have unveiled former captain Diego Forlan as the new head coach of the national team. Now, the former forward has been announced as the new head coach on an interim basis. Forlan will be in charge of both the senior and under-20 side until March 2027. He succeeds Marcelo Bielsa after the completion of his contract. Uruguay had a disappointing World Cup where they were knocked out of the group stages. Uruguay drew with Saudi Arabia and Cape Verde before losing to Spain in the final group fixture to finish third in the group. Now, the 2010 World Cup Golden Ball winner has had a storied career as a player for both club and country. He played for the likes of Manchester United, Atletico Madrid and Villarreal. His coaching career so far involves brief stints with a couple of Uruguayan clubs. Forlan will now strive to guide Uruguay to next year's FIFA Under-20 World Cup and prepare for the 2028 Copa America.
2: It isn't easy for the young players to make the squad, not that they won't get a look, but considering the experienced veterans we have, there are undoubtedly some excellent players who are still performing at a very high level. The great thing about this is the healthy competition. Highly capable young players will have to push themselves harder, which raises the overall standard of the national team and opens up opportunities for young players to earn a spot in the senior squad.
0: Now, new head coach Forlan also opened doors back for fellow legendary striker Luis Suarez to return to the national team. Suarez had reversed his decision of international retirement for the FIFA World Cup. However, he was not included in the squad.
2: Obviously, I have a great fondness for Luis and we have a lot of trust in each other. If he is available for selection, he is Uruguayan, as I said,

0: then obviously having a player like Luis, with his experience and his eye for goal, which he continues to demonstrate every weekend he plays, well, why not? That is something to be decided later, but no one is going to question the kind of player Luis is.
1: Premier League club Liverpool have signed Ronald Araujo on loan from FC Barcelona for the 2026-27 season. Amid an injury crisis at the back and senior defenders like Ibrahima Konate and Andy Robertson leaving, head coach Andoni Iraola had called for a new signing. Now, on Monday, Liverpool confirmed the arrival of Uruguayan international on a loan deal with a reported optional buy clause of around $63 million. Here's what he had to say after the transfer was completed. I'm quoting him here. "I can't wait to get started. I'm very, very happy. I think it was the ideal move for me at this stage in my career. I think it was a move that was necessary for me to take. As soon as I heard that interest from Liverpool, everything went into action really quickly," unquote. Araujo has been with Barcelona since 2018, making over 200 appearances for the La Liga side while scoring 14 goals. At the Catalan club, he won 3 Spanish top-flight titles, 2 Copa del Reyes and 3 Spanish Super Cups. The centre-back is expected to start for Liverpool alongside captain Virgil van Dijk. Amazon founder Jeff Bezos is closing in on a deal to buy a stake in Premier League giants Liverpool. The world's third richest man is part of a consortium set to acquire roughly one-third of the club. Now, according to Sky News, an announcement could be made as early as this week. Current Liverpool owners, the Fenway Sports Group, is preparing to announce the deal with the consortium led by Indian origin businessman Amit Bhatia, who is the son-in-law of steel magnate Lakshmi Mittal. The group also includes Facebook co-founder Eduardo Saverin. Now, the investment would reportedly value the club at approximately £4.4 billion, which is around $6 billion. It would be one of the biggest deals in football history. According to reports in the UK, the stake could end up larger than initially reported, potentially around 30%. Now, the Boston-based Fenway Sports Group has owned Liverpool since 2010, having bought the club for just $450 million at the time. Now, this will be Bezos' first major move into sports ownership, having previously explored bids for NFL franchises but never followed through. Bezos has an estimated net worth of $280 billion and will definitely increase the financial might of Liverpool, who are already one of the biggest clubs in the world. The consortium could even eye an increase in their stake in the near future. Now, the move comes as Liverpool navigate a transition period following the departures of manager Arne Slot and star forward Mohamed Salah. Nottingham Forest owner Evangelos Marinakis is suing Crystal Palace for defamation, after Palace fans displayed a banner showing him holding a gun to England midfielder Morgan Gibbs-White's head. Marinakis has filed a case at London's High Court against Crystal Palace and quote-unquote persons unknown. The banner showed Marinakis pointing a gun at Gibbs-White, who had been set to join Tottenham last summer before Forest pulled out of the deal. The banner also suggested that Marinakis was linked with blackmail, match-fixing and corruption. Any hearing dates for the legal case have not been announced yet. The reference to Morgan Gibbs-White added a personal element to the controversy tied to the midfielder's transfer saga last summer. Tottenham Hotspur came close to signing the England international after appearing to trigger his £60 million release clause. But Gibbs-White eventually agreed a new deal to remain at Nottingham Forest. The incident had already drawn attention from the English Football Association. In November 2025, the FA charged Crystal Palace £50,000 over its failure to ensure fans behaved in an orderly manner. The charge referred to conduct that could be deemed improper, offensive, abusive, or provocative. Forest will travel to Selhurst Park to face Crystal Palace in the Premier League on October 10th, with the match expected to be played in a highly tense atmosphere. Shifting tracks to cricket now. Afghanistan have secured direct qualification for the 2027 ODI World Cup after beating Ireland by 3 wickets in the third ODI in Belfast. This means West Indies will miss out on direct qualification yet again. Now, the top 8 teams in the ICC ODI rankings as of September 30th secured an automatic spot for the 2027 ODI World Cup, excluding co-host South Africa and Zimbabwe, who have qualified directly. Afghanistan's win over Ireland has ensured they will be in the top 8, making it their fourth straight ODI World Cup, the first coming in 2015. Afghanistan have now joined Australia, India, New Zealand, Pakistan, Sri Lanka, England, Bangladesh, host South Africa and Zimbabwe as the qualified teams for the 2027 World Cup. The 5-match ODI series against Ireland was crucial for Afghanistan's World Cup hopes. After the first match was washed out, Afghanistan dominated the second game last Friday, winning by 92 runs in a match reduced to 47 overs per innings. A win in the third ODI sealed their spot at the 2027 ODI World Cup, with Afghanistan winning the toss and electing to bowl first. Ireland were bowled out for 206, with Rashid Khan and Allah Muhammad Ghazanfar taking 3 wickets each for the visitors. Chasing 207, Afghanistan reached the target in 45 overs, losing 7 wickets to seal a 3-wicket win. Rehmanullah Gurbaz led the chase with 71 runs, while Rashid Khan added 37. Now, Afghanistan qualification meant two-time ODI World Cup champions, West Indies, have once again missed out on direct qualification. They will have to go through the qualifiers for the third consecutive time. West Indies made it through in 2019, but failed to qualify for the main event in 2023. Now, the football world is on the brink of civil war, and now two cricketing nations have spoken out against the governing body of cricket. Cricket Scotland and Netherlands Cricket have united in their criticism of the ICC over the changes to the format of the 2027 Men's ODI World Cup. Expressing their deep disappointment, the two boards released a joint statement on Monday. The disappointment was towards the changes made just 18 months prior to the World Cup. The two boards feel the move could undermine the progress made by associate nations and limit opportunities for emerging nations. The two boards also raised their voice against the process through which the changes were introduced by not giving the associate nations a say in it. Now, this is what the statement said. These changes represent a setback to associate member cricket and risk undermining the progress made in recent years to grow the global game. Decisions of this significance, particularly those directly affecting associate members, should be made clearly following meaningful consultation and with sufficient notice. End quote. Now, the ICC last month announced a revamped structure of the 2027 ODI World Cup. The tournament retained its 14-team field but adopting a new 3-stage format before the knockout phase. The tournament will begin with a super series involving 3 lowest-ranked qualified teams. The sides will play a round-robin competition with only the winner advancing to the next stage. That team will then join the other 11 sides in the second round, with the 12 teams divided into 2 groups of 6. They will play 30 matches in total, with the top 3 teams from each group advancing along with the next best 4th-place side across the 2 groups. The resulting 7 will enter the Super 7 round with 21 round-robin matches. The top 4 will qualify for the semi-finals and then the final. Bangladesh is gearing up to play a test match in Australia for the first time in 23 years. The 2-match test series begins on Thursday. The opening test is set to be played in Darwin from August 13th. with the Great Barrier Reef Arena hosting the second test from August 22nd. It will be the first test series between the two sides since 2017, and only the second to be staged in Australia after their previous meetings there in 2003. The teams were also scheduled to play in Bangladesh in 2020, but that series was cancelled due to COVID-19. Bangladesh are still searching for their first ever test series win over Australia. Of the three bilateral series between the two sides, Australia have won two, while one ended in a draw.
2: Depends how you like your weather, but it's a great place in the world. Really excited to play some longer format cricket. It's been however long it's been since the last test match. We had a great showing of fans last year, which was a great atmosphere at the ground, and no doubt we'll have pretty similar atmosphere.
3: It's really, we are really honoured to be here to playing test series against Australia. No doubt Australia is one of the biggest team in the world, and playing in Australia against Australia test cricket is really proud moment for us and every of our players. So definitely that won't be easy series for us, but still, you know, we are hoping to do really well upcoming Australia series.
1: Both camps indulged in a bit of fun ahead of the series. Bangladesh pacer Taskeen Ahmed joined Australian cricketers Alex Carey and Jake Weatherill for a fishing trip in Darwin. In a video released by Cricket Australia, the trio can be seen hitting the waters as part of a social media event ahead of the test series. Now, before the two-match test series, the Bangladesh squad played a warm-up against Cricket Australia 11, scheduled from August 6 to 8. Cricket Australia 11 defeated Bangladesh by an innings and 38 runs in the warm-up. Bangladesh collapsed dramatically on the final morning, bowled out for just 54 in their second innings, with opener Tanzid Hasan the only batter to reach double figures, scoring 22. Time for some tennis action now. World number 8 and 6-time Grand Slam champion Iga Swiatek has reached the semi-finals of the WTA 1000 event in Canada. Swiatek will face world number 9 Elena Svitolina for a place in the final. As the final Grand Slam of the year, the US Open fast approaches, tennis superstars are leaving no stone unturned in their preparations. Polish star Swiatek is one of them, who is chasing her first Grand Slam title since Wimbledon last year. Swiatek swept past Diana Schneider in straight sets 6-2, 6-1 to book her place in the next round. The win puts Swiatek into her first WTA 1000 semi-final following an inconsistent season. Meanwhile, Ukrainian Svitolina faced Ekaterina Alexandrova. Alexandrova had defeated world number 1 Arina Sabalenka in the round of 16 to set up a clash against Svitolina in the quarterfinals, and Svitolina had to dig deep after losing the first set in the quarters. She rallied past Alexandrova in three sets and completed a 3-6, 6-love, 6-3 victory to book her place alongside Swiatek. Now the duo will face each other on Thursday. New Delhi gears up to host the Badminton World Championships, but the preparations have taken a rather unconventional turn. Organizers have hired mimicry artists to keep monkeys off the venue, and star shuttler PV Sindhu is backing the move. The Badminton Association of India has employed three professional mimics to imitate langur calls at the Indira Gandhi Indoor Stadium in New Delhi. Langurs are larger, more aggressive primates that smaller monkeys instinctively flee from, making their calls an effective deterrent. The move comes after monkeys disrupted the India Open in January at the same venue, entering the spectator stands. Since actual langurs have been banned for monkey control under wildlife laws since 2012, trained human mimics are now widely used across Delhi government buildings and public venues. Two-time Olympic medalist PV Sindhu has backed the move. She said, and I quote, "You can laugh at the solution,

but you have to love the effort. So many people are working behind the scenes to make sure India is ready to welcome the world. Our solutions may be uniquely Indian, but so are our warmth, our spirit, and our hospitality, unquote. Organizers have also treated ceiling structures and AC pipes with anti-pest gel to tackle pigeon droppings that had interrupted matches during the India Open in January this year. The BWF World Championships return to India after 17 years and they begin on August 17th. Russian Athletics has filed a fresh appeal with the Court of Arbitration for Sport. Now, Russia has challenged sanctions imposed by World Athletics. Russian competitors continue to be barred from global sport, including World Athletics, since Russia's invasion of Ukraine in 2022. World Athletics has repeatedly upheld the ban, citing the war and concerns over the integrity of international sport. In a fresh claim, the Russian Federation is now seeking to restore Russian athletes' participation in international competitions. In a statement by Chief Executive Director of All Russian Athletics Federation, Boris Yashishevsky said, and I'm quoting here, "The sanctions against Russian athletics are unprecedented. No other sports federation faces such severe restrictions. They not only hinder the federation's normal operation, but also hold back the development of athletics in Russia, particularly among young athletes," unquote. While some sports have allowed limited participation by Russian athletes as neutrals, athletics has continued to exclude competitors from Russia and Belarus from international events altogether. The federation will continue pursuing legal action aimed at lifting the sanctions and was already preparing further steps. Star surfer Kelly Slater advanced to the third round of the Tahiti Pro Surf League on Monday after the 54-year-old American overcame Brazil's Gabriel Medina and some heavy wipeouts at the 2024 Paris Olympics venue in French Polynesia. Enjoy these visuals as we wrap up this edition of We On World of Sport.

French football turns the page. Zinedine Zidane is the new head coach of Les Bleus. The French Football Federation has officially named Zidane as successor to Didier Deschamps, who steps down after 14 years in charge. For France, this is more than an appointment. It's the return of a national icon. Zidane was the heartbeat of France's 1998 World Cup triumph, scoring twice in the final against Brazil. He went on to win the Ballon d'Or the same year and led Les Bleus to Euro glory in 2000. As a manager, Zidane delivered an unprecedented three straight Champions League titles with Real Madrid. Now, the man who gave France its greatest footballing memory takes charge of its future. A national hero is back home, this time in the double.

Hello and welcome. You're watching Beyond World is One. My name is Mohammed Saleh, and here's a look at the headlines. The three crew members, which included two Pakistani nationals, have been reportedly killed in an attack by the Iran-backed Houthis on a small cargo vessel in the Bab el-Mandeb Strait, while a container ship is apparently hit by a missile off Pakistan in a suspected American attack.

The Ministry of External Affairs slams Pakistan for its ongoing crackdown on the protesters in Pakistan-occupied Kashmir, calling upon the international community to hold the country accountable for the gross violation of human rights.

And the death toll from the earthquake that hit Colombia on Monday morning has now risen to 224 as rescuers are trying to save those who are trapped in the rubble.

Frequent heat waves are reshaping France's real estate sector. The buyers are now pivoting to factors like floor level, sun exposure and shaded outdoor spaces over traditional top floor apartments. And NASA invites ISRO to join the moon base program as part of Artemis framework. The invitation was extended during the 9th meeting of the India-US Civil Space Joint Working Group that was held at ISRO's headquarters in Bengaluru on the 5th and the 6th of August.

0: The American President Donald Trump has now put forth another demand before Tehran, further dimming any prospects of any kind of an agreement to end this war that he started. Now, he says that he'll seek conflict compensation, believe it or not, from Tehran as part of any peace negotiations, citing attacks and killings backed or perpetrated by Iran, even though they have stretched back decades. His announcement is in direct response to Tehran's insistence that the U.S. payment of war reparations is a precondition for any resolution of the ongoing war. Listen in.
1: They asked for reparations, you might say, or they asked for money for the damage that we've done. I said, that's a good idea. Well, we're going to ask for money for the damage they've done over a 50-year period. Whether you go SS Cole or whether you go all of the people that were so badly hurt, so badly wounded or killed, many thousands of people, and maybe damages for the 52,000 protesters over the last 4 months that were killed in Iran.
0: And Donald Trump this weekend said that he was low-keying his approach to war, suggesting that he is in fact prepared to let economic pressure mount in place of further military strikes. Shipping through the Strait of Hormuz, which is now central to the talks aimed at ending the war, remains disrupted by the Iranian forces as the U.S. naval blockade has tightened its grip on the Iranian ports. While Iran and Oman have said that they are close to reaching an agreement on the strategic waterway, Trump has also claimed that the U.S. is only semi-negotiating with Iran. Now, Tehran has conditioned the full reopening of Hormuz on the U.S. ending its blockade of the Iranian ports and lifting oil and economic sanctions. But Donald Trump claims that the ports are already open.
1: Well, it's open now. We're taking a lot of ships. It's open now. Look, the only one that has control of the Strait of Hormuz right now is the United States Navy. We have a blockade that's been infallible. It's a steel wall. And we let people in that we want to let in, and those people come in, and they've been coming in and they're going out. So it's actually open now. We do not let them go into Iran. They're not admitted into the Strait to go to Iran. But it's open for others.
0: And earlier, the U.S. Treasury Secretary Scott Bessent had reportedly claimed that sanctions were actually apparently suffocating Iran. In response, Iran has accused the Trump administration of being addicted to economic restrictions. Now, Tehran appears undeterred by both sanctions and also military strikes, or at least that is the image that it seeks to project. And President Masoud Pezeshkian has stressed that the calculations of the United States and Israel, which he claims are based on artificial intelligence data and espionage networks, have been thwarted one after another. Now, speaking at a conference at the University of Tehran, Pezeshkian said that Iran's stability and security owed much to the guidance, exceptional foresight and prudence of the country's late supreme leader, Ayatollah Ali Khamenei. He also later told the state television that his recent meeting with the Supreme Leader Mujtaba Khamenei had lasted 7 hours, during which they discussed a range of domestic issues, including people's livelihoods and the state of the market. War, however, still remains the focus. On Monday, Iran's Supreme Leader announced major reshuffling of the country's military and the IRGC command center, making 6 new appointments. Major General Pilot Ali Abdullahi has been appointed as the Chief of Staff of Iran's Armed Forces, replacing the late Abdul Rahim Mousavi. Brigadier General Humar Haidari has been named as his deputy. This, even as Mujtaba Khamenei has made no public appearances since having become the Supreme Leader.

0: Ministry spokesperson Ismail Baghaei has said that Iran has no reason to fear the Mecca Pact and it is not directed against it, portraying the agreement instead as a response to the Israeli ambitions and the declining regional confidence in U.S. security guarantees. The three countries are now seeking to deepen security cooperation as military tensions continue to escalate across West Asia. The West Asia, remember, has been in turmoil since the 7th of October, and the crisis has deepened further after the United States and the Israelis started this war on Iran, triggering retaliatory threats across the region. Saudi Arabia has faced attacks from the Iranian-backed Houthis in Yemen and the Shiite militia in Iraq, while tensions around the Strait of Hormuz have only exposed the vulnerability of the Gulf energy routes. The agreement also builds on the long-standing military ties Pakistan has trained Saudi for decades, while Turkey and Pakistan have cooperated on warships, training aircraft and defense technology. In 2023, Saudi Arabia agreed to buy Turkish drones in what Ankara described as its largest defense export deal. And Pakistan has also expanded its Gulf security role, reportedly deploying thousands of troops, fighter jets and drones and air defense systems to Saudi Arabia. Now, earlier this year, after the signing of the official, the Saudi official clearly said that the joint defense pact signed was not linked to any nuclear ambitions and was definitely not a threat against any country in the region. The symbolism, however, is unmistakable. Signing the agreement in Mecca, Islam's holiest city, gives the pact a religious and apparently some kind of a political weight beyond a routine military arrangement. And earlier we spoke to strategic and defense analyst Omer Özkızılcik, who joined us from Ankara. He's a non-residential fellow at the Atlantic Council. Listening to what he had to say.
1: The Mecca Pact, it began to be denegotiated even before the beginning of the Trump administration. So we have to say clearly that this is a geopolitical shift that it has led to this the Mecca Pact rather than recent developments. And where I see things is that there was a geopolitical shift, but recent developments have speeded up the process, have accelerated the process, and it basically facilitated these three countries to come to an agreement. But what is this geopolitical shift? I mean, to understand that the best way is to look at Europe. I mean, the European countries, they understood as well, like the regional countries now understand, that they need to take more responsibility themselves, and they cannot longer trust that the Americans will maintain their defensive shield over Europe. And similarly, regional countries also understand that they have to take regional responsibility.
0: The Russian attack on Ukraine's southeastern city of Zaporizhia has killed about six people and wounded several others as Moscow continues to target the country. Now, Ivan Fedorov, the head of the regional military administration, has confirmed the death toll and has said that the Russian forces targeted the industrial facilities and infrastructure in Zaporizhia. He further added that several residential buildings were also damaged in the attack. In Kiev, there were several explosions that were heard overnight. Air raid sirens sounded shortly before the blasts rocked the capital. And Kiev's mayor said that the city was under a ballistic missile attack. And the attack has come following claims by Ukrainian President Volodymyr Zelensky that Russia had received new ballistic missiles from North Korea. Meanwhile, Ukraine struck a shopping mall in the Russian-controlled city of Makhayevka in eastern part of the country, and according to local authorities, the attack damaged the buildings and has also sparked a fire. An official from Russian investigative committee claimed that drones were used for the attack were manufactured in NATO nations. However, there is no immediate reaction from Kiev on the strike, and another Ukrainian drone strike targeted Russia's central region of Tatarstan in what can be described as one of the deadliest attacks carried out by Kiev during more than 4-year-long war against Moscow. The strike on the region, which is rich in energy resources and also home to several major oil refineries, reportedly has killed about 13 people and has injured around 75 others. Furthermore, South Korea is maintaining a very cautious stance on Ukraine's request for air defense support, even as Kiev is warning that North Korea could send tens of thousands more troops to Russia. And the Ukrainian President Volodymyr Zelensky has said that up to about 50,000 North Korean troops could be deployed, adding to concerns over deepening military cooperation between Moscow and Pyongyang. Seoul, however, says that any decision on supplying defense material will have to comply with South Korean law. In another development, Russia's supreme leader, the Supreme Court has barred the

0: the country's only officially registered anti-war party, Yab Loko, from contesting the next month's parliamentary elections. And this ruling comes as the party's supporters gathered in central Moscow protesting the decision and also accusing the authorities of silencing one of the few remaining voices opposing the war in Ukraine. A day after the protest march to the assembly, the crisis over alleged irregularities in the Jharkhand Public Service Commission exam has intensified. Amid some heavy police deployment, BJP workers have now taken to the streets to enforce the Jharkhand Bandh. The BJP has now called for Jharkhand Bandh over alleged police action on the protesting students. To enforce the Jharkhand Bandh, BJP workers have blocked roads at multiple locations, throwing normal life out of gear. Now, images from Hamu Chowk in Ranchi show a group of BJP workers blocking a crucial intersection by sitting on the roads. In another incident, BJP workers blocked the Ratu Road during the statewide Jharkhand Bandh. A large number of police personnel intervened to stop the crowd. On the same Ratu Road, the situation became intense as the BJP workers in fact stepped up their protest, setting a tyre ablaze. The situation further escalated with some pretty chaotic scenes unfolding at the protest march of Akhil Bharatiya Vidyarthi Parishad. While also marching from the old assembly building to the new premises, the ABVP workers clashed with the police, some of them climbing over a police bus. The protesters were later detained by the police. And the BJP's call for a statewide bandh came a day after the police used batons, water cannons and tear gas shells to disperse the job aspirants who marched towards the state assembly yesterday. Several agitators and policemen were injured after the demonstrators breached multiple barricades during the protest march. The police forces used water cannons to disperse the demonstrators. It failed to push back the protesters as some of them were seen dancing amidst the water cannon action. To keep the situation under control, the police forces also apparently resorted to a mild lathi charge and let off some tear gas shells as well. The protesters alleged that several people, including women, were apparently injured in the police action, while the Ranchi police has said that at least 14 of their policemen were hurt in stone-pelting incidents. Now, addressing a press conference, the police defended the action and said that mild and minimum force had been used on the protesters.
1: The police used minimal force. We allowed the protesters to do whatever they wished to do all day long. We made every effort to reason with them and persuade them gently. There were some individuals who do not listen and repeatedly try to create a ruckus.
0: The Jharkhand Chief Minister Hemant Soren has appealed to the protesters to resolve their grievances through dialogue and trust. He in fact took to social media and wrote, "The government has heard you. Our senior ministers have been in constant dialogue with you and I assure you that action will be taken on your demands with utmost seriousness and sensitivity." He also strained guns at the opposition BJP leaders and accused them of attempting to mislead the students for political gains. The chief minister urged the student protesters not to fall for political narratives.

0: Now, the leader of the opposition in Lok Sabha, Rahul Gandhi, condemned the police action on the students, underscoring that peaceful protests is a right. Rahul Gandhi wrote, and I quote him here, "Only dialogue can yield solutions, and the Jharkhand government must continue to hear these students out and should resolve these issues immediately." The comments came amidst BJP's repeated criticism over Rahul Gandhi's silence on Jharkhand, a state ruled by India bloc ally. Meanwhile, the CID has tightened the noose around the accused in the Jharkhand Public Service Commission irregularities case. The former JPSC chairperson L. Kyung Tae has been arrested on Monday in connection with the case. Colombia has declared a state of emergency after a powerful 7.4 magnitude earthquake killed at least about 224 people and left 880 others injured, while leaving a trail of destruction, but the true scale of the disaster is yet to be known. The Colombian volunteers and rescue workers have joined forces with rescue teams to clear the rubble with their bare hands and buckets to search for survivors. The volunteers can in fact be seen aiding the rescue efforts as many even look for their loved ones. The quake struck just after 7:30 in the morning. The worst of the damage is emerging from Choco, the region surrounding the earthquake's epicenter. Now, more than 2,700 people have been reported missing on the citizen-run website, and about 1,600 buildings have been damaged or destroyed, including the towers of a historic cathedral in the city of Manizales. The city of Cali has suffered power, water and internet outages, while several buildings were reported collapsed or severely damaged. Fearing aftershocks, many residents have in fact chosen to remain outside of their homes.
1: Very stressful, very intense. It was pretty powerful. And we're here with the family, waiting to see what solutions there are or what's going to happen.
0: Now, the impact also disrupted transport and public life, with six airports suspending operations. Meanwhile, in Quibdo, the residents described the tremors as terrifying.
2: It's really shocking that people, just imagine, I saw people running out naked, people jumping from their homes, from the second floor, people in desperation.
0: The U.S. Geological Survey said that the quake had struck at a depth of about 110 kilometers and was likely caused by movement along a deep fault within the Nazca tectonic plate. The U.S. has announced $15.5 million in terms of emergency relief, while the European Union and regional neighbors deployed assistance. The United Nations and the European Union have reached out to assess the scale of the damage and to ensure rescue and relief operations. The U.S., Mexico, Ecuador, France and Israel have also offered help. And the earthquake is the latest major disaster to strike the region after two devastating quakes hit Venezuela in the month of June, killing thousands. And these are some of the latest images that are being beamed straight out of Colombia in the aftermath of the earthquake.

The White House has released a new one-minute social media video heavily inspired by the Game of Thrones, transforming the resolute desk into a throne that is forged of swords to declare order restored in the U.S. Capitol. Now, this clip features the famous theme music and also the clockwork animations of the popular Emmy Award-winning television show. Set to the iconic Game of Thrones theme song, the clip highlights several Capitol restoration projects before culminating in a pretty striking redesign of the Oval Office. Now, in the final shot, the famous resolute desk morphs into a towering

0: sword laid in iron, throne emblazoned with the American flag emblem, accompanied by the stark declaration, the capital restored, order restored, and the capital reclaimed. While Trump administration supporters have praised, its critics were quick to denounce the lack of imagination in the video. The fantasy sequence is part of a broader deliberate communication strategy relying on recognizable pop culture icons to package some very controversial policy messaging. In another recent campaign, the official administration channels deployed Marvel-inspired superhero themes as well. This was to promote the aggressive deportation measures using comic book graphics and familiar fonts. Official post framed the federal officers as your friendly neighborhood ICE agents. The post also featured stylized artwork of immigration enforcement officers striking heroic poses to highlight border security raids, drawing immediate condemnation from civil rights groups. While studio executives and comic publishers have historically pushed back against these kind of campaigns with formal legal statements, pop star Taylor Swift is now taking a much quieter behind-the-scenes approach to the administration's pop culture takeover. When Trump had recently featured her hit tracks in promotional political clips on social media, Swift had opted against launching a highly publicized media feud that her team had quietly utilized digital rights management protocol to strike the audio tracks directly on the platform servers. A fresh political storm erupted in Tamil Nadu after the AIADMK leader R.B. Udayakumar took a swipe at Chief Minister C. Joseph Vijay, sarcastically asking when actor Trisha Krishnan will be appointed as the Deputy Chief Minister. In a video that is now circulating widely, Udayakumar alleged that the TVK government is appointing people who are closely associated with Vijay, including those who had worked with him in the film industry, to government positions. He cited appointments including a temple trustee, the Tamil Nadu government's special representative in New Delhi, the chief minister's personal secretary, the head of the State Film Training Institute, and the government's advertisers before making the jibe about Trisha.
1: Tamil Nadu eagerly awaits to know when Chief Minister Vijay's beloved madam, Trisha, will be appointed as Deputy Chief Minister.
0: But Trisha has not directly responded to these remarks, but posted a very cryptic message on social media saying that drama at this age is embarrassing and has urged people to make money and to find peace in their lives. Udayakumar's remarks have come days after the leader of the opposition in Tamil Nadu, Udayanidhi Stalin, was arrested over a obscene remark apparently aimed at Trisha. Now, he was questioned for more than 10 hours before being released on bail. The DMK chief and the former chief minister M.K. Stalin has defended his son and has accused the Vijay government of trying to intimidate him and to divert attention away from the Kaveri water dispute with Karnataka. And with our wrap on this edition of our newscast, stay tuned to Beyond.

French football turns the page. Zinedine Zidane is the new head coach of Le Bleu. The French Football Federation has officially named Zidane as successor to Didier Deschamps, who steps down after 14 years in charge. For France, this is more than an appointment. It's the return of a national icon. Zidane was the heartbeat of France's 1998 World Cup triumph, scoring twice in the final against Brazil. He went on to win the Ballon d'Or the same year and led Les Bleus to Euro glory in 2000. As a manager, Zidane delivered an unprecedented 3 straight Champions League titles with Real Madrid. Now, the man who gave France its greatest footballing memory takes charge of its future. A national hero is back home, this time in the dugout.

Hello, Africa. Great to see you again. You are watching We On Wild is One. This week on the show, the World Health Body vaccine experts have recommended a full-scale human trial of the only existing approved Ebola vaccine to see if it offers cross-protection against a deadly strain spreading in the Democratic Republic of Congo. The World Health Organization also admitted health authorities are still playing catch-up. I'm Eric Njoka, and this is Wild of Africa.

The World Health Organization says the death toll from the Ebola epidemic is continuing to rise, as well as the infections. Two potential Bundibugyo vaccines are in the early stages of clinical trials on humans, while a third is being worked on to bring it to that stage. Around 87% of cases in the DRC outbreak are in the northeastern Ituri province, with 11% in neighboring North Kivu. Here is our cover report.

The latest Ebola outbreak in the Democratic Republic of Congo began at least 3 months before it was officially declared, meaning the health authorities are still playing catch-up. And that's a warning from the World Health Organization. More than 1,900 people have died from the virus since that declaration on May 15th, making this the second worst Ebola outbreak ever. Infection rates are still high, adding to the concern that the authorities are struggling to get to grips with the spread of the disease. The epicenter of this outbreak of the Bundibuyo species of Ebola is in the east of Congo, where insecurity has hampered control efforts.

0: course. There's also no approved vaccine or any recognized therapeutic drugs, making treating Bundibuyo harder.
1: Very important. We don't have a licensed vaccine, neither therapeutics. So if we expect this Ebola to be the same way we did in Bulape, no. And other factors which you know. Insecurity, places where we cannot reach. We are only seeing 30%. Where are the 70%? People dying at home. This is why this Ebola is different.
0: Traditional burial practices where mourners touch the deceased's body and a suspicion of health authorities in some communities have also made things difficult. But there are now several dedicated treatment centers in the east of the Democratic Republic of Congo, and people are getting diagnosed much more quickly. So far, there have been 4,294 confirmed cases and 1,960 deaths. The largest recorded outbreak was in West Africa between 2014 and 2016, when 11,325 people died. Congolese authorities are carrying out Ebola and cholera screening for all 255 passengers aboard a boat intercepted on the Congo River. The Yingfei 2, operated by a Chinese company, was halted near Bende Bende port, some 65 kilometers upstream from the capital, Kinshasa. But there's a little ray of hope on the horizon.
2: So having people who recover tells us two things. Five people are likely also to recover, and we can do more. We can do more. We can scale up optimized intensive care.
0: Next door in Uganda, a country that also reported infections in May, the picture is entirely different. The country's health minister described a moment of joy as the last Ebola patient was released from hospital 2 weeks ago. Uganda only ever recorded 20 cases and 2 deaths from the virus.
3: If you have systems where you can do early diagnosis and patients come into your care early enough, then they can be treated and they are cured of Ebola disease. The 2 cases that died, the issue was they presented late, when they had developed severe complications like bleeding and so forth. So meaning our systems should have capacity to do early detection, early diagnosis, and then early treatment.
0: The Gavi Global Vaccine Alliance maintains a stockpile of 500,000 Ervebo doses. It says doses from the stockpile were to be made available for the trials, with some already in the DRC. Africa Bureau, Lyon, World is One. Zambia is in one of its most unpredictable elections in years. More than 8 million registered voters will choose a president and a new parliament. Hichilema Hakainde wants 5 more years after his 2021 landslide win over Edgar Lungu on a platform of change. Yet, what many expected to be a relatively straightforward contest this time has been reshaped by Lungu's death, the late surge of opposition challenger Brian Mudulibe, persistent cost of living pressures, and questions about electoral credibility.

Zambia is gearing up for an election in which President Hakainde Hichilema is seeking a second term and is widely seen as the favorite to win, but may face a strong challenge from the opposition leader Brian Mundubile. The vote is shaping up as a referendum on his economic record after he took office in 2021, inheriting a country reeling from a sovereign debt default.

0: Africa's second largest copper producer has enjoyed an economic rebound supported by high copper prices after restructuring its debt. Annual inflation slowed to 6.5% in June 2026, its lowest level in more than 8 years, underscoring the recovery. The president is highlighting social programs and economic gains as he campaigns across the country, but he says there is more needed to be done. Although Hichilema benefits from incumbency and improving economic data, analysts say voter concerns over living costs and the strength of the opposition coalition could determine whether he secures victory in the first round.
1: We have done many things, yes, but there's a lot of more work to be done. Are we together?
2: Yes.
1: Life is still challenging. Life is still challenging for a lot of our people. A lot of our families still need a support that is beyond what we are delivering today.
0: The election comes as Zambia seeks to build on an economic recovery, while many voters continue to feel the effects of high living costs and power shortages that have dominated public debate in recent years. At a recent National Reconciliation Party for Unity and Prosperity, or the NRPUP, rally in Lusaka, supporters sang and danced as they gathered behind opposition leader Brian Mundubile. Many carried placards highlighting electricity shortages and economic hardship, underscoring concerns the opposition hopes will translate into votes on election day. Supporters complained about rising fuel and food costs and the impact power cuts have had on households, students and businesses. The opposition has sought to channel that frustration into support at the ballot box.
3: The economy is worse. I remember there was a time I was writing exams. Then I discovered that all my phones, my laptop and my power bank are off and tomorrow I have exams. Oh God, I suffered. And these are challenges. Electricity may seem to be stable right now, but we know for sure that if we bring back HH, for sure things will go back to as they were.
4: When you look on paper, of course, the economy seems to be doing well. But we are not yet feeling the impact. But I can say change takes time. I believe it should start from the paper and before it comes and affects every one of us.
0: Political analysts say economic pressures are likely to weigh heavily on the voters' decisions, particularly in urban areas where living costs remain a major concern. Governance issues have featured in the campaign, although analysts say pocketbook concerns are likely to be foremost in many voters' minds.
5: But overall, among the majority of our population, particularly in urban areas, the cost of living is a major factor. Among the elite, the issue of governance is also a factor.
0: Polls and analysts broadly expect Hichilema to win the re-election. But opposition parties continue to bet that voter dissatisfaction over living costs can energize support for change. Africa Bureau, Fion, World is One.
6: Let's head to East Africa. A charity in Kenya is helping children that rely on a wheelchair get access to one using a novel idea. Bethany Kids pays farmers for locally sourced bamboo, which is used to create prototype wheelchairs at workshops by technicians also funded by the charity.
7: In Kenya, this wheelchair for children could be the design of the future. According to youngsters who've tried these alternative bamboo wheelchairs, they are lighter, more robust, and easier to use. This workshop in Kijabi is making the wheelchairs for Bethany Kids, a charity that aims to help disabled youngsters find independence, enabling them to get to school where they can study and make friends.

0: Traditional wheelchairs are usually imported and too expensive for many Kenyan families to buy. According to the Bethany Kids website, the organization has matched 3,096 children with wheelchairs since 2017.
1: In our country, we don't have pediatric wheelchairs. These are wheelchairs for children. Most of the wheelchairs that are out there are meant for adults. So there's a big gap for children's wheelchairs. So that's why we really wanted to bridge that gap, to make sure that also the young children who are in need of wheelchairs get access to these products.
0: Technicians are cutting, treating, and assembling locally sourced bamboo into wheelchair frames aimed at producing an affordable product. The bamboo is treated to protect it from termites before being cut and measured, while many of the remaining components are also sourced from local manufacturers. The organization estimates the bamboo wheelchairs could cost less than $77 to make. 8-year-old Annabelle Endanu has brittle bone disease and for now is using this traditional wheelchair. Her mother, Caroline Nduku, says a wheelchair would have been far too expensive for her to afford.
2: To tell you the truth, the money I needed to buy a wheelchair for my child, I couldn't have managed because I needed almost $386. So by luck, well-wishers gave my child a wheelchair. And if they didn't help me, my child wouldn't have any wheelchair to use.
0: The prototype wheelchairs at this workshop are designed to be lighter than conventional metal models, making them easier for users to propel and for caregivers to lift into vehicles. According to Kenya's National Council for Persons with Disabilities, about 500,000 individuals need wheelchairs, highlighting the scale of the unmet demand.
3: Bamboo is very strong. It's strong and very light. And so compared to other wheelchairs that we have in the country, weight has been the biggest issue, especially for transport purposes. And the parents and the users want to cut on weight, and so when you compare the weight of bamboo and the other wheelchairs, this is much lighter.
0: For now, however, the bamboo wheelchair remains at the prototype stage as developers continue testing its design and durability before wider rollout. Africa Bureau, V-ON, World is One.
4: And we are still in East Africa. Africa's lions are under pressure from shrinking habitat, growing settlements, and conflict with people living close to wildlife areas. The warning comes as conservationists marked Wild Lion Day, with experts in Kenya pointing to retaliatory killings and poisoning as major threats to the continent's top predator.
5: Brushing through the grass at Old Pejeta Conservancy and tearing into flesh as they feed, these lions represent both Kenya's wildlife wealth and one of its hardest conservation tests. They're a big draw for tourists and photographers and a top predator with an important role in the ecosystem. But across Africa, lion populations have fallen sharply by 43% in 2 decades, according to the Africa Wildlife Foundation. In Kenya, the population is now on the decline.
6: Kenya's lion populations, which number about 2,500 to 2,600, face the major threat facing their conservation and their future well-being is habitat loss and fragmentation. Human-wildlife conflict is major. Some lions are also killed, poached, but that's not so big here in Kenya. So the major threat is loss of habitat and therefore loss of prey, but also conflicts with people is major.
5: The same pressures are being felt beyond Kenya. Conservationists estimate Africa's

0: lion population at around 20,000 to 23,000, with expanding settlements, livestock grazing, and the loss of prey, reshaping landscapes where lions once had more room to move. The pressure is especially sharp around the edges of protected areas. Research in the Masai Mara has found that lions avoid areas used by livestock, even after the animals have moved away. That doesn't just reduce the space available to them. It can also push lions closer to homes and herds, where a predator's search for prey can become a direct loss for families.
1: Probably as with the increase in the population of people, the increase in livestock in those areas has led drastically to lions and other predators starting to prey on livestock. And one of the ways to have that finish is to put down a poison called furadan, which originally was part of a pesticide.
0: Earlier this year, six lions and dozens of vultures were poisoned in Kenya's Amboseli area, a place known internationally for its wildlife. The incident showed how conflict over livestock can quickly become a wider conservation crisis. Poisoning is more likely when people feel wildlife brings cost without enough benefit, whether through lost animals, damaged livelihoods, or slow responses after attacks.
2: Poisoning happens when people get aggrieved, when they see nothing is being done, when they see wildlife is very costly. How can we turn wildlife into an asset? We have already covered some of that through conservation enterprise, through providing employment, and through reducing the cost of living with wildlife. That's how people can start to see this is an asset. This is not always a loss to me. And poisoning, unfortunately, will kill animals that were not targeted. It might even kill people.
0: Conservationists say protecting lions can't mean ignoring the people who live alongside them. Kenya's 160 conservancies hope to ensure conservation can protect wildlife while also supporting local livelihoods. Africa Bureau V On, World is One.
3: Kano State in Nigeria married off 1,500 couples in a single ceremony on Friday as part of a government initiative to help low-income residents cover marriage costs and support family stability. According to state officials, the nuptials were funded by the state's social welfare program and brought together couples from all 44 local government areas.

0: Celebrations have turned the northern Nigerian city of Kano into a riot of color and excitement over the last week as 1,500 couples married at a mass wedding. For days, the city's streets have been buzzing with bridal parties and their families preparing outfits and attending other organized events. Brides in red hijabs with grooms in matching, red hats and white robes went to the palace of the Emir, the city's traditional Muslim leader, for the main ceremony where they officially became husband and wife. The nuptials culminated on the weekend with a wedding breakfast hosted by Governor Abba Kabir Yusuf, who offered his blessing to the newlyweds. The Kano state government sponsored this initiative, spending 1.5 billion naira, or roughly $1 million, to support those tying the knot, providing the bride's dowry and furniture for the couple's first home. The scheme targets low-income individuals who cannot afford the significant financial costs associated with marriage.
1: I chose to be part of the marriage to make things easy for the bride and her family and for my family also. The whole idea for the marriage is to help our families and we husbands who are not financially stable to marry. That's why the government is helping us get married.

0: The state government has spent approximately 1 million naira on each participating couple. According to the HISPA, the support package a couple receives includes essential household items, beds, mattresses, bed sheets, pillows, furniture, and food supplies needed to establish a new home. Each bride receives a dowry of 100,000 naira, while a further 100,000 is provided as startup capital to encourage small-scale entrepreneurship and help the couple achieve financial self-reliance after marriage. All intending couples must undergo comprehensive medical examinations, including tests for HIV, hepatitis, pregnancy, and genotype compatibility before being cleared for the program.
1: I wouldn't want to say this, but I'll say it anyway. It's not poverty that made me to be part of this mass wedding, but the life that I found myself in. This life has turned into something else, beyond human imagination. That's why when I heard about the mass wedding, I happily enrolled.
0: It will take several more days for the excitement to die down in Kano, as the newlyweds busy themselves with setting up home together.
1: Honestly speaking, if it wasn't for the mass wedding, I wouldn't have gotten married even in the next 5 years, due to the hardship of life. But since relief came from the government, I accepted it in good faith. God bless the governor.
0: The annual event was initiated in 2012 by the then governor when 100 couples, primarily widows and divorcees, wed at the palace. The mass weddings have continued under subsequent governors, with numbers expanding each year as demand has grown and included those in polygamous Muslim marriages. Such is the popularity of the scheme that 5,000 couples applied this year. Africa Bureau, VON, World is One.
2: Thank you, Africa, for watching the show this week. 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We'd love to highlight them to the world. This is We On, World is One. I'm Eric Njoka. Goodbye.

0: once a year, grown men in this city put on three-piece suits, or, well, at least a blazer, in 40-degree heat, and call it a good idea. This is the distinguished gentleman's ride. It happens on the same day in over 100-odd countries. And it started, of all places, with a photograph. A bloke in Sydney saw visuals of a television character, remember Mad Men, and thought, why don't men dress like that anymore? Men don't gather like that anymore. So he put it online, a few mates, nice clothes, old motorcycles. That was 2012. Today, it is one of the largest motorcycle events on earth. And we'll get to this. It isn't really about the motorcycles at all.
1: Motorcycling is about escaping things. It's about getting out there and getting away from the realities of your life and getting some time to yourself. But this is not about escapism. It's more about, in fact, confronting the things that we don't usually talk about. Men's health and mental illness. So, well, we're taking it on the chin and riding on, but we're still talking about it. And I think that's a step in the right direction. So, there you go, folks. Gentlemen for a day, if not longer.

French football turns the page. Zinedine Zidane is the new head coach of Les Bleus. The French Football Federation has officially named Zidane as successor to Didier Deschamps, who steps down after 14 years in charge. For France, this is more than an appointment. It's the return of a national icon. Zidane was the heartbeat of France's 1998 World Cup triumph, scoring twice in the final against Brazil. He went on to win the Ballon d'Or the same year and led Les Bleus to Euro glory in 2000. As a manager, Zidane delivered an unprecedented 3 straight Champions League titles with Real Madrid. Now, the man who gave France its greatest footballing memory takes charge of its future. A national hero is back home, this time in the dugout.

0: Hello, you're watching Race to Power. Your primetime stop of the day's biggest political stories. I'm Shreya Upadhyay. With me is Eric Njoka. Hello, Eric.
1: Hi, Shreya, and hi, everyone.
0: Well, up ahead, we get you how Iranian military leadership, which once remained as the force behind its political brass, is now emerging as its foremost front amid the peace talks.
1: We also get you the latest from Balochistan, where Balochis have declared 11 August as their Independence Day. This amid massive protests that continue and the bloody crackdown by Pakistan's army, led by Field Marshal Asim Nair.
0: And it is a death sentence for Bashar al-Assad. The Syrian court has convicted the ousted former president for war crimes committed during the Syrian civil war. This is, remember, the first conviction against Assad, who remains in Moscow since 2024.
1: But let's begin with all that has been happening in the Iranian war in our first segment, Global Pulse.
0: Well, when the United States and Israel carried out joint strikes on Iran beginning February this year, they killed many from Iran's top military leadership over the next few weeks.
1: But now, Iran's key security and also the military leadership has been consolidated again as negotiations with the United States progress at a snail's speed.
0: The big announcement came through a written message from Supreme Leader Mojtaba Khamenei, which was then read out by the country's state media. A total of six appointments were announced on Monday this week across the IRGC and Iran's armed forces. Now, the two biggest announcements have been of the chiefs for IRGC and the Iranian army. Brigadier General Ahmad Wahidi's role has been formally announced as the Commander-in-Chief of the Revolutionary Guards Corps. As far as Iranian armed forces are concerned, Ali Abdullahi has been appointed as the Chief of Staff.
1: Senior IRGC Commander Mostafa Izadi has been given the role of Deputy Commander-in-Chief of the IRGC.

0: The Hon Brigadier General Qumas Haidari will serve as a deputy to Ali Abdullahi. Even the besieged paramilitary force, which is a branch of the IRGC, has a new leader in Hossein Taib. Taib has been a senior IRGC commander for years and previously headed the intelligence organization of the IRGC. Mojtaba Hamenei also formally appointed Ali Azmei as IRGC Navy commander.
1: Now, these announcements come a day after Iran appointed Mohsin Rezai as the new security chief. Rezai has been a wartime commander and a longtime political insider for the supreme leader and the core circle of Shia clerics leading Iran's Islamist Republic. But he's never held any public office, despite contesting and losing in presidential elections four times. Mohsin Rezai was commander-in-chief of the IRGC for 16 years, which, remember, overlap with the period of war between Iran and Iraq. He is, in fact, the longest-serving IRGC commander who has survived several wars and led the intelligence unit of the IRGC after the Islamic Revolution of 1979.
0: This very public declaration of change in leadership coincides with an open war, long drawn out negotiations with the US and negotiations with Oman over the Strait of Hormuz. The background of all the new leaders depicts a clear stance put forward by Iran, the hardliners, who have been core members of the ruling agency since 1979, will have little to no divide in the approach Iran takes forward or towards the United States.

0: Well, Shreya, let's take this forward because the IRGC is now becoming a dominant force in Iran and the president is being put in the back burner. Let's discuss this. Dr. Seyed Emamian is an assistant professor at Tehran Polytechnic, founder and former director of the Governance and Policy Think Tank, is now joining us live from Tehran. Emamian, thank you very much for making time for us and welcome to the broadcast. What's the messaging here by the IRGC? Remember, the president has been put in the back burner, so to speak.
1: Thanks for inviting me. First of all, I think the main message is that the governance and military resilience of Iran. And you know that Iran has been the target of the most advanced, technologically advanced, and also very superpower-based unprovoked war in last year, at least twice. And with regards to the assassination of the top military commanders, and particularly the assassination of the supreme leader in the most recent war in the February 28th, Iran has shown a very clear resilience in terms of the not only military, also in terms of the governance as a whole and political resilience also. With regards to the balance between the balance of the power inside Iran, I won't see that there would be any change of the balance or shift of the balance of the power. You know that the IRGC are not going to play a political role. They are very much dedicated to the military and defense side, and led by this supreme National Security Council that is based on the constitution is led by the president. And you know that the head of the secretary of the National Security Council that now is General Rezai has been appointed by the president himself. So I won't see any shift, any political shift in terms of the balance of the domestic politics inside Iran, but it shows mainly reviving of the normality in the military chain, and also again, as I said, another message, the most important message is the political governance and military resilience of the Iranian, a very multi-layered, complex

0: going on with the United States. And so several people say, and analysts across the world think, that this means that Iran is only reiterating and solidifying its hardened stance as far as negotiations are concerned. And IRGC's new leadership will make sure that, you know, these peace talks remain hardened and the stance remains firm.
1: I won't see there would be a huge or very important, remarkable political shift or, let's say, any political dispute amongst the Iranian government political system right now with regards to the negotiations. Because, you know, based on the constitution, negotiation is supervised by the National Security Council. And National Security Council consists of the 12 members and is led by the president. And of course, the head of IRGC is a member, and the secretary of the National Security, that is now General Rezaei, has been one of the most famous IRGC commanders since the Saddam war on Iran in 1980s. But at the end of the day, the balance of the National Security Council is very much in favor of the, of course, in favor of the political part of the system, and is led by the president. And you know that most of the people that have now been announced as their position, new positions, they have been in charge as an acting person. Since the February 28th, because the main commanders were assassinated in the first day by the Israelis and American war in Europe.
2: Dr. Sayed, very quickly and finally, I just want to know from you, has the role of the military in Iran been lost, or what happens to the military in Iran?
1: Of course, military presence of the Iranians, and particularly the military performance of the Iranian system, has been proved much more efficient than what expected before. You know that it has been leaked that there was an expectation in D.C. that within 100 hours or more than almost 3 days, Iran military system will collapse. But now we know that there is a conclusion, a common conclusion, that there is no military solution for the U.S. And there won't be any chance for them for a military victory over Iran. So this is the wartime, and of course the military establishment of Iran has been very much supported by the whole society and the political system because of the wartime. And so that's the situation I am understanding now.
2: Dr. Sayed, we are out of time. Thank you very much for giving us time and for talking to us today.
1: My pleasure. Thank you.
2: All right, Cher, from Iran, let's shift our focus to the talks in the Iran-U.S. war. In a dramatic diplomatic escalation amid the fragile peace negotiation, President Trump is now demanding compensation from Iran, intensifying the rift in the talks and throwing the future of the Strait of Hormuz into deep uncertainty.
0: That's right. And remember, this demand comes after Iran itself called for war reparations from the United States and Israel for the destruction that has been caused by months of military action.
3: For reparations, you might say, or they asked for money for the damage that we've done. I said, that's a good idea. Well, we're going to ask for money for the damage they've done over a 50-year period, whether you go SS Cole or whether you go all of the people that were so badly hurt, so badly wounded or killed, many thousands of people, and maybe damages for the 52,000 protesters over the last 4 months that were killed in Iran. We think their family should get damages for killing their person or their child or mother, father that were protesting. It's at least, it was 52,000 a month and a half ago. So now what is it? So if there's damages to be paid, I think Iran should pay those damages.
0: Now, in an interview later, he also said that the United States has three strategies: do what they're doing now, hit them really, really hard, or beat them economically. So essentially, instead of moving closer to a peace agreement, Washington and Tehran are now fighting over compensation claims, with the fate of

0: one of the world's most important energy choke points hanging in the balance. Remember, Trump's latest position comes after Iran made compensation one of its foremost conditions for restoring normal shipping through Hormuz. Iran has also demanded an end to sanctions and American military threats before the waterway can fully reopen. In fact, Trump has rejected Iran's demand outright. In an interview, he said, quote, "I am their banker."
1: Well, in his compensation demand, the U.S. president has referred to deaths and injuries involving American forces and others over the decades. But there's already controversy over some of the claims being cited by Trump. For instance, media agency Reuters noted earlier in a report that Trump has linked Iran to the 2000 bombing of the USS Cole, even though that attack was attributed by the FBI to Al-Qaeda. Amid this money matter, the Strait of Hormuz is stuck in the middle.
0: Now, Iran says that the reopening of the waterway cannot be separated from the broader political settlement. Oman has been mediating discussions over new shipping arrangements through the strait, and Tehran says that it is close to an agreement with Oman. But Iran insists that an Oman agreement alone will not be enough.
1: President Trump says that the Strait of Hormuz is open and that the U.S. Navy has control over the waterway. But that claim does not mean normal commercial shipping has resumed. And for a strait that carries roughly one-fifth of the world's oil and natural gas, this is not the perfect situation. And now the Bab al-Mandeb Strait is fast becoming a battle zone as well, with Houthi attacks in the Red Sea destroying commercial shipping vessels. The longer commercial shipping remains disrupted, the greater the pressure on global energy supplies. So what happens next? The immediate question is whether Washington and Tehran can turn their competing demands into an actual negotiating framework, or even better, end it with a peace deal.
0: Right, with that, let's shift our focus now to Syria, where a Syrian court has sentenced the ousted former President Bashar al-Assad to death for war crimes committed during the Syrian civil war. This is, remember, the first conviction against Assad, who fled to Moscow with his family when his regime collapsed in December 2024 after 5 decades of family rule.
1: That's right. The court sentenced former president to death in absentia, handing down the maximum penalty under transitional justice. He was convicted of war crimes and crimes against humanity, specifically including premeditated murder, widespread torture, and arbitrary detention during the civil war. Also sentenced to death in the same case is Assad's maternal cousin, Atef Najib. He was formerly a Syrian army brigadier general who also headed the political security branch in southern Syria's Daraa province under Assad in 2011. Najib was sentenced for leading the crackdown in the southern province of Daraa that led to the uprising and later the civil war.
0: Well, shortly after the verdict became public, Syrians gathered outside the Damascus Justice Palace to celebrate with chants, applause and national flags.
2: It's been 14 years that we have been deprived of all aspects of our civilian lives. First, there were the boys of Daraa and the girls of Daraa. Then second, there were the war and the injuries. Praise be to God. Congratulations to the Syrian people and congratulations to every mother of a martyr who gave her son for this nation.
1: The prosecutor in this matter has also hailed the court's decision as a critical milestone for transitional justice in post-war Syria.
2: We consider this ruling as a first real and important step on the path of transitional justice in modern Syria. We seek to uphold the principle of no impunity through our objective of holding accountable all those who have violated or committed any crime against Syrians.
0: The ruling against Assad and his family members is the first under the transitional authorities, who this year began trying figures from the former government, both in person and in absentia. For over 50 years, Syria was ruled by Hafiz Assad and then his son, Bashar al-Assad. During the Arab Spring, rebellion broke out against their tyrannical rule in 2011 across the country of 23 million, igniting a

0: brutal 13-year civil war that killed more than 500,000 people.
1: Let's head back to the United States, and a U.S. appeals court has cleared the way for thousands of lawsuits against Meta, Google, TikTok, and Snapchat over claims that their social media platforms were designed to keep young users hooked.
0: That's right. The court also rejected Meta's bid to delay a major multi-state trial over alleged harm to children. The Ninth U.S. Circuit Court of Appeals rejected an appeal by Meta and TikTok after the companies tried to overturn a lower court decision allowing more than 3,000 federal lawsuits to move forward. The companies had argued that Section 230 of the Communications Decency Act, which generally protects online platforms from liability for user-posted content, should also shield them from lawsuits over claims that their platforms are addictive. But the appeals court said Section 230 provides a defense against liability, not immunity from being sued, and ruled that the companies had appealed the issue too early.
1: The court also rejected Meta's request to postpone a multi-state trial set to begin this week. The case has been brought by 29 state attorney generals who allege Meta illegally collected children's data, designed Facebook and Instagram to keep young users hooked, and misled consumers about the safety of its platforms. The lawsuits are part of a much wider legal fight over social media and youth safety. Cases have been filed by states, school districts, municipalities, and individuals, with plaintiffs accusing social media companies of contributing to addiction and to problems, including depression, anxiety, and body image issues among young users.
0: Around 3,300 similar cases are also consolidated in a California state court proceeding. The cases are seeking damages, penalties, and other relief from the companies.

0: fine. It looks like social media is in trouble. Meta, we're talking about Snapchat, we're talking about Instagram. These are very many issues.
1: Yeah, it's been a vast unregulated sector. Let's see how far and how much governments across the world and courts across the world can actually regulate this sector, more so for safety and especially of children.
0: All right, let's listen in to our correspondent Susan Tehrani. She is in New York and she sent us this report.
2: Some of the world's biggest tech companies are now facing a potentially major legal reckoning over social media addiction. A U.S. appeals court has cleared the way for more than 3,000 lawsuits against Meta, TikTok, Google, and Snap to move forward. The plaintiffs accuse these companies of deliberately designing features that keep users, particularly children and teenagers, hooked, contributing to serious mental health harms. The companies have argued that a federal law, including Section 230, protects them from many of these claims, but the appeals court rejected their attempt to stop the cases, at least at this stage. The ruling does not decide whether these companies are liable or not, but it means that thousands of plaintiffs can continue trying to make that case in court, potentially reshaping how social media platforms are held accountable for the way their products are designed. Susan Tehrani reporting from New York for We On World is One.
1: Power, we'll be back with more news and updates in just a bit.

French football turns the page. Zinedine Zidane is the new head coach of Les Bleus. The French Football Federation has officially named Zidane as successor to Didier Deschamps, who steps down after 14 years in charge. For France, this is more than an appointment. It's the return of a national icon. Zidane was the heartbeat of France's 1998 World Cup triumph, scoring twice in the final against Brazil. He went on to win the Ballon d'Or the same year and led Les Bleus to Euro glory in 2000. As a manager, Zidane delivered an unprecedented three straight Champions League titles with Real Madrid. Now, the man who gave France its greatest footballing memory takes charge of its future. A national hero is back home, this time in the dugout.

once a year, grown men in this city put on three-piece suits, or, well, at least a blazer, in 40-degree heat, and call it a good idea.

0: thank you for staying with us, and welcome back to Race to Power on We All World as One. Time now for the next segment on Race to Power, where we decode the biggest stories from Asia. And it's in Pakistan. A Baloch separatist leader has called on the international community to recognize what he describes as a Republic of Balochistan as an independent country.
1: Well, the demand came as supporters marked 11th of August as Balochistan's Independence Day, a claim that is not recognized by Pakistan or the international community, which continues to recognize Balochistan as a province of Pakistan.
0: But behind the political rhetoric lies a much larger story, one of insurgency, poverty, enforced disappearances, violence, women-led activism, and a growing communication blackout across the region. The battle over Balochistan is no longer being fought only in the mountains. It is now being fought through social media, international appeals, and competing narratives of history.
1: In a message posted on X, Baloch leader Mir Yar Baloch urged governments and international organizations to stop referring to Balochistan as a province of Pakistan and instead recognize it as an independent nation. The statement claimed that Balochistan had declared independence on the 11th of August back in 1947 and argued that the current movement had moved beyond symbolism and was now focused on international recognition. Pakistan, meanwhile, has rejected such claims, and no country or international body recognizes Balochistan as an independent state at the moment.
0: Well, the statement represents the strongest recent public call by a Baloch activist for formal international recognition of Balochistan as an independent state. It further alleged that Pakistani authorities had imposed internet and mobile shutdowns, dug trenches around military cantonments in areas such as Talat, Quetta, and Khuzdar, and increased areas of

0: surveillance using drones and helicopters to prevent Independence Day gatherings. Pakistani authorities have not publicly confirmed these specific allegations, but reports from local media indicate that mobile and internet disruptions have affected parts of Balochistan for several days, disrupting communication, banking services and business activities.
1: Balochistan is Pakistan's largest province by area, but one of its least densely populated regions, creating major governance, infrastructure and security challenges. The separatist appeal is unfolding against a backdrop of deep socio-economic distress. Despite its vast mineral and natural resource wealth, Balochistan remains Pakistan's poorest province. As per findings presented in Pakistan's economic survey of 2025-26, nearly half of Balochistan's population now lives below the poverty line, which is well above the national average. Another striking feature of the Baloch movement is the prominent role that has been played by women activists. Remember, over the past decade, women have emerged as some of the most visible faces of campaigns against enforced disappearances, alleged arbitrary arrests and human rights abuse. These activists have become central figures in documenting alleged enforced disappearances, extrajudicial killings and crackdowns on peaceful protests in Balochistan.
0: The movement has also drawn international attention. United Nations experts have criticized the life sentences awarded to Dr. Marang Baloch and another activist, while rights groups have raised concerns about alleged secret prison trials, denial of medical care, and prolonged detention without bail for several Baloch activists. The controversy has now expanded beyond Balochistan itself. Reports from the United Kingdom indicate that a British national, Mohammed Akhtar, was allegedly killed during protests in Pakistan-occupied Kashmir, while another British citizen, Waqas Arif, remains detained. The UK government says it is in contact with Pakistani authorities and has updated its travel advisory for the affected region. So, what are we witnessing? Not a recognized declaration of independence, but a highly coordinated political campaign that seeks to transform a long-running insurgency into an international question of self-determination and human rights.
1: Well, for Pakistan, the challenge is not only military, it is also about governance, economic deprivation, political alienation, and the growing global visibility of Baloch activists. All right, let's try and get a perspective on what this really means for Balochis and, you know, people who have been fighting in this movement. Shahid Ghazi is joining us. He's a Baloch journalist and former leader of PTI. He's joining us from Manchester, UK at the moment. Welcome. Good evening. Let's, you know, first understand, Mr. Ghazi, what this really means for the people of Balochistan. It's been a decades-long fight. There still has been no positive word from the Pakistani authorities. On the contrary, there's been a bloody crackdown in Balochistan by the Pakistani military. 11th of August now has been declared as the Independence Day of Balochistan. What does it mean for the people of Baloch?
2: Good evening. Thank you very much. 11th of August, we go back to the history in 1947, when the Khan of Kalat, you know, he had a meeting with Lord Mountbatten and Jinnah, the Pakistani leader. On the 4th of August, 1947, which later became the standstill agreement. And Jinnah was a legal advisor to the Khan of Kalat before 1947. And this meeting was held in between three of them. And the Pakistani leader Jinnah had accepted the Kalat state as an independent and sovereign state. But, I mean, according to this agreement, the Khan of Kalat, he announced the independence of Balochistan 3 days before the creation of Pakistan. I use the word creation, not independence, because Pakistan was created. It's still not independent. This is my personal views. So before the creation of Pakistan on 14th August 1947, Balochistan declared its independence on the 11th of August. This independence remained only for 7.5 months, like 226 to be precise. The British

0: had started pressurizing Jinnah because of, you know, such a weak independent state within this geopolitical region of Balochistan. And Jinnah, you know, he turned around on his own friend, I might say, Khan of Kalat, and started pressurizing him to annex with Pakistan, to join Pakistan.
1: Okay.
0: On the other hand, the Khan of... Sorry.
2: Mr. Shahid Qazi, now that we've known the history of Balochistan through you, what is that one message that you'll give the establishment in Pakistan in regards to the situation that is happening in Balochistan? What do they need to do very quickly?
0: Oh, they lost it already. In my opinion, they have lost Balochistan. It's by force, by gun, they are trying to control and lock it down. But my message is to honorably leave it and just, you know, just leave it back to the 1947 as an independent state. That's the only message I can give them. They've lost the war, they've lost the battle, they've lost the hearts of the people of Balochistan.
1: Okay,
2: right.
1: Okay. And, you know, we've been showing, Mr. Qazi, our viewers, the kind of challenges that the people of Balochistan are facing, whether it's economic or, you know, social problems that they have been facing. For the moment, we'll leave it there. Mr. Shahid Qazi, thanks very much for joining us at the moment and giving us a perspective of what this really means for the people of Balochistan and for the Pakistani military. Of course, they have been cracking down on the protesters. That has been a rather brutal crackdown, Eric.
2: That's right. Shahid, thank you.
0: Thank you very much. Thank you.
2: Time now for some developments from across India. And the political storm that erupted over the July 20th student protest in Delhi is not dialing down anytime soon. Meanwhile, RTI responses from two government hospitals suggest that at least 10 people suffered pellet injuries during the Jantar Mantar march to Parliament.
1: That's right. Now it is raising new questions about the police response and triggering a renewed confrontation between the government and the opposition. The controversy surrounding the 20th July Jantar Mantar protest has taken a new turn. As per the RTI responses obtained by Trinamool Congress spokesperson Saket Gokhale, Lady Harding Medical College recorded 9 pellet injury cases, while Safdarjung Hospital recorded 1 more, taking the confirmed number to at least 10. As per reports, the hospital sources have confirmed the authenticity of the responses. In fact, the RTI documents also show that 81 people were brought to Lady Harding after the march, including 46 protesters and 35 police personnel. At Safdarjung Hospital, meanwhile, 25 police personnel and 4 protesters were treated.
2: The revelations have revived questions about whether pellet guns were used during the crackdown. Delhi police had initially denied using pellet guns, but a general diary entry filed at Parliament Street Police Station on July 22nd reportedly states that the Rapid Action Force fired 2 rounds from an anti-riot gun. Now, the opposition is accusing the government of withholding the full details, saying records from AIIMS and RML Hospital are still awaited. The issue has now spilled directly into Parliament.
3: The government is ready for a complete and detailed discussion over everything which happened around the students' protest. Home Minister Amit Shah was ready too, but the opposition is not letting a discussion happen.
1: Kiran Rijiju accused the Congress and other opposition parties of deliberately disrupting the parliament instead of participating in a debate on the protests and the police action. The opposition demands the Union Home Minister to address the parliament on the issue. But the government has been saying that Amit Shah is ready to discuss it. However, it is the opposition that has been disrupting the parliament every day. And amid the escalating political confrontation, another image from Delhi has captured national attention. At the wedding reception of NCP SPMP Supriya Sule's daughter, Union Home Minister Amit Shah and Congress

0: Congress leader Rahul Gandhi was seen standing just a few feet apart, which is a rare visual moment involving two of India's most prominent political rivals.
1: As Parliament remains deadlocked and the pellet injury controversy deepens, this is what India is facing currently, and we'll see how the politics evolves.
0: India's President Draupadi Murmu has given her assent to the Prevention of Insults to National Honour Amendment Bill of 2026. The bill criminalises the intentional disruption of the singing of Vande Mataram. The law now gives the national song the same legal protection as the national anthem.
1: Well, the bill was passed by the Rajya Sabha on July 29th and the Lok Sabha on July 30th. It amends Section 3 of the Prevention of Insults to National Honour Act to penalise anyone who intentionally prevents the singing of Vande Mataram or disturbs an assembly engaged in singing it. The offence carries the same penalties applicable to disruption of the national anthem, up to 3 years imprisonment, a fine or both. A second or subsequent conviction attracts a minimum 1 year jail term.
0: Meanwhile, the full rendition of Vande Mataram will be sung from the ramparts of the Red Fort for the first time during this year's Independence Day celebrations. The Home Ministry has directed that when the national song and the national anthem are performed together, Vande Mataram will be sung first.
1: Maharashtra's food safety crackdown is getting bigger, and increasingly it is moving beyond restaurants and roadside eateries.
0: And well, now the latest raids have thrown up everything from cockroach infestations and expired food to questionable oil labeling practices. Our principal correspondent Disha Yadav gives you a closer look at this crackdown and its impact on what Maharashtra eats. Take a look.

from luxury food establishments to government canteens, warehouses and even quick commerce dark stores. The Maharashtra FDA is widening its net beyond eating joints. The numbers tell the story. Between May 25 and July 31st, the state FDA inspected over 3,130 food establishments. It issued 764 improvement notices. The agency also suspended licenses of 165 establishments. Nearly 28.6 lakh kilograms of unsafe food products worth more than 55 crores were seized and destroyed. Among hotels, restaurants and eateries alone, the FDA conducted 890 inspections and suspended 116 licenses. The crackdown has not stopped at traditional food businesses. The latest enforcement drive between August 6 and 9 targeted manufacturers, warehouses, retailers and quick commerce facilities. An FDA inspection of a Blinkit dark store found violations for food handling hygiene and stock management and also waste disposal. The facility's food license was suspended and food-related operations barred until further orders. The FDA also cracked down against substandard oil, seizing more than 1.19 lakh kilograms of edible oil worth more than 1.5 crores after inspecting 5 manufacturing and repacking units. 27 samples have been sent for laboratory testing and several units were shut down after their licenses were suspended. Dairy products are another major focus. Maharashtra has imposed a one-year ban on the manufacture, storage, transport, distribution and sale of analog or non-dairy paneer. The FDA says the action follows concerns over sale of synthetic or non-standardized paneer as genuine dairy products. The FDA's milk crackdown is also expanding. Milk establishments, dairies, distributors and

0: retailers are being subjected to tighter compliance checks, with the department pushing for greater traceability across the supply chain. At the center of this drive is Food and Drug Administration Commissioner Tukaram Munde. Since he took charge on 25th of May this year, the FDA has carried out over 1,000 inspections across Maharashtra, averaging more than 20 a day. But perhaps the biggest change is not visible in seizure numbers. It is visible inside kitchens. Across Mumbai, food businesses are stepping up deep cleaning, pest control measures, storage checks and hygiene practices, with several restaurants increasingly putting up messages assuring customers that they have complied with FSSAI norms.
1: So these posters were not displayed before, but now because of this crackdown, each and every establishment is becoming even more cautious. And we have not observed this in one restaurant alone, but in several other eatery outlets across Mumbai and even institutional canteens like the school canteens as well, where they have displayed that they have replaced junk food items with healthier food items in their menu cards. With video journalist Siddesh, this is Disha reporting from Mumbai for Beyond World is One.
2: All right, shifting our focus now, days after Karnataka's draft electoral roll flagged nearly half of Bengaluru's voters for deletion, actor Prakash Raj has now claimed that his name is among the nearly 50 lakh Bengaluru voters whose names are missing from the draft list.
3: Well, sharing a video on social media, the veteran actor termed his exclusion from the electoral list a joke, questioning what documents he would need to get his name back on the list. The actor said that he had spent all his life in the constituency where he attended school, college and worked in theatre.
4: I am one of the 65 lakh voters whose vote right has been deleted from Bangalore constituency after SIR. Nice joke, no? I was born in this constituency. I lived in this constituency. I had my schooling, college, theater. And for your kind information, I was an MP candidate of this constituency too. Well, the joke is nice. Game on.
2: Last month, the actor had secured a conditional bail after a city court in Bengaluru issued a non-bailable warrant against him. This was in connection with a case alleging the actor possessed multiple voter ID cards. Last week, Karnataka's chief electoral officer, V. Anbu Kumar, had released the draft electoral list amid the ongoing SIR exercise in Karnataka. Now, the draft list made headlines after it came to light that nearly 50% of the voters in Bengaluru were marked for exclusion. In this particular draft roll, a little over 49 lakh voters have been classified under the ASDDO category or the absent, shifted, dead, duplicate or other category. The total number of registered voters in Bengaluru is around 1.03 crores, meaning that 47% of the city's voters have been flagged for deletion from the final roll. Across Karnataka, over 1 crore voters have been flagged for deletion. Now, the highest proportion of flagged voters is in Bommanahalli, where 57.08% of the electorate mapped during the revision have been placed under the ASDDO category. Other constituencies with deletion rates above 50% include Vijayanagar, Dasarahalli, BTM Layout and CV Raman Nagar. Similarly, 49% of the voters in Bangalore South and 46% of the voters in Mahadevpura have been placed under the ASDDO category. Meanwhile, facing backlash over the large exclusion of the voters, the publication of the final draft roll has been deferred to the 24th of August now, while the final electoral roll will be published on the 27th of October this year. And those excluded from the draft rolls can get their details verified and submit enumeration forms till the 17th of August instead of the earlier date of 8th of August. The publication of the draft roll follows intense politics over the exercise, with the opposition Bharatiya Janata Party accusing the DK Shivakumar government of violating the poll body's guidelines for

0: for the exercise. The Congress party has denied the charge, saying that the BJP is scared due to increased awareness regarding the exercise among the voters.
1: Across India, the special intensive revision of electoral rolls has come under intense criticism by the opposition, which has called the exercise an attempt at excluding genuine voters. So far, 1.58 crore voters have been deleted from draft voter lists published in 12 states and union territories since July. I'll begin with a question. What is Pakistan without Balochistan? It is a question Islamabad may not want asked, but one it can no longer afford to ignore. Balochistan is Pakistan's largest province, covering 43.6% of the country's landmass. Strip it away and Pakistan does not simply lose territory, it loses strategic depth, resources, coastline, and one of the most consequential pieces of its geopolitical map. Because Balochistan is not poor because it is empty. It is poor despite what lies beneath it. Gas, copper, gold, coal, other minerals. The province has powered Pakistan's economy for decades, yet its own people continue to question how much of that wealth actually returns to them. Even today, Balochistan's economic potential is being marketed to the world, while grievances over resource ownership and distribution remain unresolved. And then there is the identity. Baloch, Brahui, Pashto, and other communities have created a culture that is distinct, diverse, and deeply rooted. Its coastline, mountains, deserts, and cities give Pakistan something no balance sheet can measure, and that is character. But Balochistan is also Pakistan's most restive frontier. An insurgency that was once described as lower level has become more coordinated and more lethal. Security forces, Chinese interests, and major economic projects, and every new oppression deepens the cycle of violence and alienation. Families have spent years searching for missing sons, brothers, and even fathers. Allegations of enforced disappearance, arbitrary detention, excessive force, and extrajudicial killings have repeatedly drawn international scrutiny. United Nations experts have specifically raised concerns over disappearances and the treatment of peaceful protesters in Balochistan. And increasingly, it is women who have become the faces of resistance and separation in the face of oppression. That should concern Islamabad, because when mothers, sisters, and daughters become the loudest voices demanding answers for the disappeared, the crisis is no longer merely a security problem. It becomes a crisis of legitimacy. And where is Balochistan in Pakistan's establishment and administration? How much genuine political power does the province wield over the resources and strategic decisions that shape its future? Then consider geography. Balochistan gives Pakistan an almost 1,000-kilometer frontier with Iran, access to the Arabian Sea, and the strategic gateway of Gwadar. Its location connects Pakistan to Iran, Afghanistan, Central Asia, and wider global trade routes. So, what is Pakistan without Balochistan? A smaller country, a poorer strategic position, a diminished economic future, but perhaps the bigger question is this. What is Pakistan with Balochistan, but without the trust of its people? Because a nation is not held together by borders, soldiers, and resources alone. It is held together when its citizens believe they belong. And if Pakistan has failed at anything in Balochistan, it is not merely the management of a province. It is the failure to fulfill the role of a nation for the people of Balochistan. And that is the verdict.
0: And well, with that, it's time to wrap this edition of Race to Power. As always, we will be back with you tomorrow with more news and analysis from India and across the world. Thank you very much for joining us tonight. Bye-bye.

French football turns the page. Zinedine Zidane is the new head coach of Le Bleu. The French Football Federation has officially named Zidane as successor to Didier Deschamps, who steps down after 14 years in charge. For France, this is more than an appointment. It's the return of a national icon. Zidane was the heartbeat of France's 1998 World Cup triumph, scoring twice in the final against Brazil. He went on to win the Ballon d'Or the same year and led Les Bleus to Euro glory in 2000. As a manager, Zidane delivered an unprecedented 3 straight Champions League titles with Real Madrid. Now, the man who gave France its greatest footballing memory takes charge of its future. A national hero is back home, this time in the dugout.

French football turns the page. Zinedine Zidane is the new head coach of Le Bleu. The French Football Federation has officially named Zidane as successor to Didier Deschamps, who steps down after 14 years in charge. For France, this is more than an appointment. It's the return of a national icon. Zidane was the heartbeat of France's 1998 World Cup triumph, scoring twice in the final against Brazil. He went on to win the Ballon d'Or the same year and led Les Bleus to Euro glory in 2000. As a manager, Zidane delivered an unprecedented 3 straight Champions League titles with Real Madrid. Now, the man who gave France its greatest footballing memory takes charge of its future. A national hero is back home, this time in the double.

0: once a year, grown men in this city put on three-piece suits, or, well, at least a blazer, in 40-degree heat, and call it a good idea. This is the distinguished gentleman's ride.
1: Let's get started.

A UK national has been killed in Pakistan-occupied Kashmir amid mounting anger over Asim Muri's brutal crackdown in POK. India now slamming Pakistan, saying public discontent was answered with bullets and calling for Pakistan to be held accountable over rights violations. Meanwhile, Baloch leaders marked Balochistan Liberation Day, marking and observing Balochistan independence. All this and a lot more being decoded in just a bit. Also on the show for you tonight, Trump's Iran escape plan has been revealed, it seems. And it has triggered serious questions and mounting concern. A Gravitas special report on why China's ice silk road could rewrite global shipping. The UN watchdog to remove nuclear material at the secret Syrian site after US brokered deal. We tell you what this is all about. 132 dead, hundreds trapped. Colombia's desperate rescue mission after that earthquake continues. All this and a lot more coming up.

The anger is boiling over. Aasim Muni's brutal crackdown in Pakistan-occupied Kashmir has left Pakistan exposed as questions continue to grow over just how desperate the Pakistan army really is to try and silence the protesters and how miserably it has failed to do so because the entire world is watching. But then when does this end? Let's tell you what's happened in the latest. A British national was reportedly shot dead by the Pakistani forces in POK. His name, Mohammad Akhtar, he was reportedly killed by the Pakistani security forces during protests in Pakistan-occupied Kashmir. Another British citizen reportedly remains detained. The families allege reportedly excessive force and arbitrary arrests. The UK government has expressed concern over the situation. This comes on top of the mounting anger over the killing of several protesters in POK, and the situation has remained volatile, to say the least. Here's what's known about this British national. According to a Guardian report citing his family, Mohammad Akhtar was reportedly killed on the 9th of June after Pakistani security forces opened fire on protesters gathered to demand economic and electoral reforms in POK. In fact, reports suggest that another British national has remained behind bars in a prison in POK for more than 2 months, despite the efforts by his family to secure his release through the intervention of UK's Foreign Office. Akhtar was reportedly staying in Kotli city in POK, near the area where the clashes broke out. And according to the Guardian report, his cousin says he wasn't even taking part in the protests. The demonstrations were happening close to his house and there was firing by the forces that day, and that he was hit by a stray bullet. His family reportedly had been unable to even file a police complaint in POK and feared that drawing attention to the case could put the family at risk. Just imagine their plight. In fact, the UK's Foreign, Commonwealth and Development Office has expressed grave concern over the dire situation in POK. Before we talk more about that, let's also lay out the context. The situation there has remained on the boil amid Aasim Muni's cruel crackdown. Meanwhile, the anger in Balochistan has been intensifying as well. So are the calls for independence there. In fact, Baloch leader Mir Yar Baloch urged the international community to recognize the independence of Balochistan and slammed Pakistan for its ongoing repression at the hands of the Pakistani establishment. In a post on X, he said, I'm quoting now, the 6 crore people of Balochistan celebrate their National Independence Day every year on the 11th of August. Today, we have reached a stage where we do not merely celebrate our independence, but demand from the world that the independence of Balochistan be recognized legally, politically, diplomatically, and morally. Doubling down on Pakistan as it continues to curtail the freedoms in Balochistan. He claimed that more than 50,000 Baloch are still enduring inhuman atrocities in Pakistan. He also slammed Pakistan further, saying it may possess thousands of tanks, hundreds of warplanes, artillery, a large army, but the army of Balochistan, according to him, is 10 times more powerful and successful than the army of Pakistan in physical, mental and fighting capability. In a message, he also claimed that Balochistan was an independent nation and urged countries and the international organizations to stop referring to the region as a province of Pakistan. He said moral support for the people of Balochistan must continue so that they can remove, in his words, the cancer-like Pakistan from the land. Just for further context, last month, remember, the rebel group claimed to have seized control of majority of the region and had declared independence. And in the message of independence, the group also thanked international media organizations, particularly those in India, as well as researchers, think tanks, that it said had highlighted the Balochistan issue globally. Balochistan is observing its Independence Day, as it calls it, continuing that annual tradition. The Baloch struggle for independence, remember, has significant historical origins, starting way back in 1947.
Meanwhile, people have reportedly voiced concerns over the communication blackout on the ground as authorities have suspended mobile and internet services in Quetta and various other parts of Pakistan's Balochistan for a second consecutive day because of the looming security threats, as per local media. All of these developments adding to the concern, the growing list of questions that Pakistan needs to answer. The killing of the British national in POK, the killings of protesters by Munir's forces, triggering serious concern and a question that remains unanswered. When will Pakistan be held accountable for killing civilians there? In fact, earlier today, India called on the international community to hold Pakistan accountable for the gross violation of human rights in POK, slamming Pakistan for violence against protesters in the area. And asked about reports that Americans of Kashmiri descent had written to the UN Secretary General seeking intervention to end the violence in POK, the MEA

spokesperson backed the call for greater international attention to the situation. He stressed on how in the last several months, we have seen that during the elections and before that, large-scale protests were

retrofitted Boeing 747 gifted by Qatar. He claimed to have flown by the older Air Force One till Britain. And if reports are to be believed, this was a deception allegedly, which probably put lives of journalists at risk. Let's tell you why this question is being asked. According to the New York Times and the Washington Post, Trump secretly flew by a military jet in wake of threats from Iran before switching to the Qatari jet in the UK for the flight back to Washington, D.C. What unfolded in public eye, though, was another story altogether. Let's just lay it out for you and tell you exactly what emerged. For this, let's take you back to the 8th of July. Have a look at these visuals. Trump here is seen boarding that aircraft, the Air Force One, the older Air Force One at the Ankara airport. He even waved from the door as cameras recorded his departure. In the next frame, you can see a catering truck parked near the Air Force One. Minutes later, it pulled away from the spot as media personnel then boarded the aircraft. And thereafter, the footage appears to show the truck moving behind the plane towards the staircase leading to the military jet. That's the truck right there that we are talking about. Now, this assumes a lot of significance as reports claimed that Trump was transported to the military jet in a catering truck. Now, this elaborate plan continued when the older Air Force One landed at UK's airbase. While Trump reportedly stepped off the plane about 40 minutes later, reports now claim that he was first secretly driven from the military aircraft to this plane, which he boarded through a different entrance. And this gave out the impression, in a way, as if Trump had traveled on that jet. And what makes this even more interesting and worth noting is that journalists traveling with Trump seem to have been kept in the dark about this secret plan. While the US Secret Service has used decoy motorcades and flights in the past to move presidents secretly, this also raises some troubling questions. If the threat to Trump's life was credible, why were journalists then allowed to board the older Air Force One jet? Don't journalists' lives matter for the Trump administration? And these are serious questions.

0: Incidentally, Trump's version on this incident kept changing. Initially, the U.S. president, remember, claimed that he was taking the older Air Force One jet as the Qatari aircraft would travel to the U.K. early so that U.S. troops could tour it. Later, when asked whether security concerns had influenced that decision, he did not quite answer directly, but he acknowledged a serious threat to his life from Iran. Let's just play out for you what he had said back then.
1: No, I'm number one on the kill list for Iran. They're lovely people. I'm number one. So I don't know. I can't tell you that, but I don't really care because I'm doing my job and I'm doing it, I hope, better than anybody's ever done it, because we have a country that's hot and really, really successful. But
0: when asked about the latest reports, this is what the Trump administration had to say. The White House communications director told the New York Times reportedly, and I'm quoting, "As the president has said recently, there are many enemies of America who have their sights on him, and we use every tool at our disposal to address those threats," quote unquote. However, the White House was silent on why it potentially risks the lives of journalists. That remains the big question. And this also comes at a time when Trump has been struggling to convince Iran about a deal, even as Iran has been unwilling to reopen the Strait of Hormuz for free passage of ships. Trump claimed the U.S. has total control of this strategic waterway owing to its naval blockade. Riling Iran further, he demanded compensation for people it has allegedly killed over the decades. Listen to this.
1: They asked for reparations, you might say, or they

0: asked for money for the damage that we've done. I said, that's a good idea. Well, we're going to ask for money for the damage they've done over a 50-year period. Whether you go SS Cole or whether you go all of the people that were so badly hurt, so badly wounded or killed, many thousands of people.
1: Let's also tell you, while Qatar stressed that talks between Oman and Iran on the future of shipping in Hormuz are at a critical point, it is apparent that a U.S.-Iran deal is still far away, considering the extent of their differences. Onto the Russia-Ukraine battlefield. Russia is building a bigger missile as Ukraine runs short of shields. Its deadly anti-ship missile is now rolling off production lines in large numbers. And with the NATO's eastern flank already bracing for Russian escalation, this missile could become a much bigger threat. Our next report decoding this for you.

0: The most dangerous weapon is not always the newest one. Sometimes it is the weapon Moscow already knows how to build, launch, and fire again and again. Russia has unleashed the P-800 Onyx cruise missile, designed as a fierce ship killer. This supersonic beast travels at speeds exceeding Mach 2.5 with a range of up to 800 kilometers, carrying a 300-kilogram high-explosive warhead. The Onyx hugs the terrain at sea-skimming altitudes, making it nearly impossible for conventional radar to detect or intercept. Designed to hunt warships, this supersonic cruise missile has been transformed into a weapon Russia can also use against land targets. Now Moscow is producing more, and that's what worries Kyiv. Ukraine's military intelligence says Russia manufactured 60 Onyx missiles in the first 7 months of 2026 and 33 Zircon missiles. That means Russia has already hit its annual production target for both systems. Russia has already used Onyx and Zircon missiles against Ukraine.
1: Внимание, расчет, пуск!
0: At the same time, Ukraine is facing a serious shortage of air defense interceptors. Such is the situation that Ukraine admits that it failed to stop any of the 28 Russian missiles fired on Kyiv last week. 17 people died and over 50 injured in the attack. This is a nightmare scenario. More missiles, more bombardments, fewer interceptors. And now, a missile originally built to destroy ships is being mass-produced for a wider battlefield. The danger does not stop at Ukraine. Poland and the Baltic states are already increasing protection around critical infrastructure amid fears of possible Russian sabotage or false flag operations, a charge denied by Moscow. Russia has warned Ukraine against any provocations against Belarus, which is one of Russia's closest allies. Apart from hosting Russian troops, Moscow has also deployed its nuclear weapons in Belarus. NATO's eastern flank is on alert. If Russia can keep multiplying its missile stockpile, the question is no longer simply how powerful the missile is. It is how many Moscow can fire at once. Bureau Report, we on. World is One.
2: Let's now take you to South India, Bengaluru, a tragic incident there. A 40-year-old man allegedly murdered his two young daughters by strangulation and subsequently tried to end his own life by slitting his throat. According to the police, the two children, aged 5 and 10, were found dead on a bed, and their father was discovered seriously injured in the toilet. This was at a 5-star hotel in Bengaluru. The man was rushed to the city's hospital by the hotel

security staff and is said to be in a critical condition. And what exactly happened? The incident came to light at around 4 p.m. local time when the hotel's cleaning staff went and knocked at the door, but there was no response. A suicide note recovered from the scene, pointing towards a deep-seated marital discord. Police said the man suspected his wife of having an affair. And the police have registered a case now of murder and are conducting a thorough investigation into the sequence of events.

For centuries now, ships have followed the same maritime route between Asia and Europe. Now China wants to open a completely different route across the top of the world. As Arctic ice retreats, Beijing is turning a once impenetrable frozen frontier into a potential new trade corridor. And the price is enormous, to say the least. Let's break it down. A route that could essentially slash sailing times between China and Europe, reduce dependence on crowded maritime choke points, and give China a new strategic link to Western markets. China calls it the Ice Silk Road, and if the route proves commercially viable, it could do more than just shorten a voyage. It could basically redraw the map of global shipping. According to a Financial Times report, Chinese container shipping company is preparing to launch a regular service through the Arctic, linking Ningbo on China's east coast with Felixstowe in Britain. Now, this weekly service will travel along Russia's northern coastline through the Northern Sea Route. Sea Legend, the company, reportedly chose the name Ice Silk Road as a modern reference to the ancient Silk Road that connected China with Europe. The route could cut the usual 40-day sailing time between the two ports by roughly half. Interest in the North Sea route is also growing. The route recorded 23 transits last summer. That was up from 15 in 2024. Of course, climate change is also helping open the passage. And research from the University of Southampton also found that peak winter Arctic sea ice fell 5.8% between 2024 and 2025. That's the largest decline on record. The strategic attraction here is also quite clear. Ships can potentially avoid major choke points like the Strait of Hormuz, the Bab el-Mandeb Strait, where security threats have repeatedly disrupted shipping since February this year. In fact, the Arctic boom is also driving demand for specialized vessels. Maritime data showing 167 ice-class ships were built last year, the highest number in more than a decade. At least another 164 are due to be built this year. The United States is also aiming to increase its presence in the Arctic, directly challenging Moscow and Beijing. Russia already dominates the region with more than 40 icebreakers and a growing military footprint as well. In October last year, US President Donald Trump, remember, signed an agreement with the Finnish president, basically to expand America's fleet of icebreakers. In case you're not aware, icebreakers are specialized vessels designed to cut through the ice-covered waters, thereby ensuring safe navigation for other ships. Under the deal, the U.S. Coast Guard will acquire up to 11 cutting-edge icebreakers to strengthen national security in the Arctic. The Arctic region covers nearly one-sixth of the Earth's landmass. The region is estimated to hold nearly 20% of the world's undiscovered oil and gas reserves, making it one of the most resource-rich and politically sensitive zones on the planet. But the Arctic remains an unforgiving environment at the same time. Crews must navigate shifting ice, extreme weather, sometimes without reliable GPS. A vessel can also become trapped if the icebreaker support is unavailable. That's how risky it is. Unlike major global shipping lanes, the Arctic has limited infrastructure for emergencies.

0: firefighting, medical assistance. And rescue can be extremely difficult when something goes wrong. For China, the Ice Silk Road offers speed and also strategic reach. For global shipping, it represents something far bigger, the possibility of a new trade highway emerging from a rapidly changing Arctic. Time now to take a quick look at the global headlines at this hour, taking you around the world in 120 seconds.
1: A Syrian court sentences former President Bashar al-Assad, his brother Maher al-Assad, to death after being convicted of crimes during the country's nearly 14-year war. Assad is reportedly living in Russia after fleeing Damascus in December 2024. Thailand's Prime Minister suspends firearms licenses after last week's deadly school shooting, as the bodies of the teenage assailant and the grandparents he killed were cremated. Almost three-quarters of England is now in drought as much of Europe braces for its fifth climate crisis-driven heatwave this summer. American space agency NASA invites its Indian counterpart ISRO to join its moon base program in a move expected to expand India-US cooperation in lunar exploration. The partnership under the Artemis Accords could focus on lunar science, exploration, and future space missions. Malaysian farmers and environmental groups oppose a proposed genetically modified rice trial, urging authorities to reconsider the plan. Concerns include potential risks to crops, biodiversity, and the agricultural ecosystem. Australia to include questions on gender identity and sexual orientation in its census to provide more detailed demographic data. The move marks a significant change to the national questionnaire and has sparked political and social debate.

onto a special report, even as Trump's aim to secure enriched uranium from Iran remains a pipe dream. The U.S. has managed to get its way in another country. According to a report, the U.S. now has brokered a deal whereby the International Atomic Energy Agency will soon remove nuclear material stored at a site in Syria. Now, the facility in question is Site 99, where the previous Bashar al-Assad government had reportedly stored residue nuclear material from the Al-Kibar site. It is nearly 450 kilometers northeast of Syria's capital. The U.S. accused Syria of building a secret nuclear reactor at Al-Kibar with North Korea during the tenure of Bashar al-Assad, who was sentenced to death in absentia. However, back then, Syria denied this and asserted that it was an unused military facility under construction. Now, it's important to highlight here that the West Asian nation is a signatory to the Nuclear Non-Proliferation Treaty, which basically allows use of nuclear energy for peaceful purposes. In September 2007, though, things took a serious turn when Israel bombed the Al-Kibar site. IDF released footage which showed a target locking onto a building that is blown apart afterwards. Plumes of smoke were visible in the aftermath as Israeli security personnel monitored the operation. However, Syria did not retaliate back then, citing that Israel had struck unused military infrastructure. But Israel acknowledged having carried out this strike only 11 years later in 2018. 11 years. According to the Israeli military, four F-16s and four F-15s

police were involved in the operation, reportedly, which lasted four hours. Defending the strike, it cited the strategic implications in Israel, Syria, as well as the rest of West Asia. It noted that ISIS later overran the province in which this nuclear reactor is located. Israel claimed to have destroyed the nuclear reactor in its strike. According to Axios, the nuclear material transferred to Site 99 included yellow cake, which is a powder from uranium ore, which can be eventually enriched as part of a nuclear cycle. The report added that this material can be used to build a bomb that disperses radioactive material to contaminate an area. Following Bashar al-Assad's ouster, the IAEA got the nod from the al-Sharaa-led government last year to access and inspect former nuclear sites in Syria, including al-Kibr. But what was the immediate trigger for America to push for the removal of nuclear material from Syria? According to the report, it was Israel, which reportedly raised alarm. Several weeks ago, Israel detected movements in the area around Site 99. Subsequently, it became concerned that the new Syrian government was trying to access the nuclear material with Turkey's help. That's not all. As per the report, Israel threatened to bomb the site if the nuclear material was not removed. The Trump administration thereafter asked Israel not to take any action and scrambled to reach an agreement between IAEA and Syria, basically to prevent another escalation in West Asia. Even as Trump and al-Sharaa share good rapport, the current incident is yet another manifestation, it seems, of the lingering mistrust between Israel and Syria. And that's because the Assad dynasty, which ruled the country for over five decades, played a crucial role in empowering Hezbollah and training its fighters, reportedly. The Lebanon-based outfit also, remember, fought alongside Bashar al-Assad's forces in Syria's civil war. And while this changed after al-Sharaa took over, Syria and Israel are yet to establish diplomatic relations. In May this year, the US, along with experts from the IAEA and the UK, removed all remaining enriched uranium in Venezuela, remember. The material was subsequently transferred to the United States. And this came months after America captured Venezuela's leader, Nicolas Maduro, and his wife. However, with Iran refusing to give in to any pressure, the question of enriched uranium remains unsolved in the ongoing talks between the US and Iran. Before we go on any further, a quick look at what else is lined up for you on the show tonight. We tell you all about how the Maharashtra FDA is spearheading the crackdown on food safety violations. Himachal Pradesh and India on edge as monsoon fury leaves over 150 people dead. The landslides have shut over 250 roads. We focus also on the Jharkhand protests and what did they look like in the state with the bandh over police action on the student protesters. According to a new study, some Great Lakes fish could be more than 400 years old, longer living than, in fact, older than expected. We tell you all that you need to know.

On to this report on Maharashtra's food safety crackdown. It's only getting bigger, more intense, and increasingly it's moving beyond restaurants and roadside eateries. Now the latest raids have thrown up everything from cockroach infestations, expired food, to questionable oil labeling practices as well. Our principal correspondent Disha Yadav getting you a closer look at this crackdown and also its impact on what Maharashtra eats.

0: from luxury food establishments to government canteens, warehouses and even quick commerce dark stores. The Maharashtra FDA is widening its net beyond eating joints. The numbers tell the story. Between May 25 and July 31st, the state FDA inspected over 3,130 food establishments. It issued 764 improvement notices. The agency also suspended licenses of 165 establishments. Nearly 28.6 lakh kilograms of unsafe food products worth more than 55 crores were seized and destroyed. Among hotels, restaurants and eateries alone, the FDA conducted 890 inspections and suspended 116 licenses. The crackdown has not stopped at traditional food businesses. The latest enforcement drive between August 6 and 9 targeted manufacturers, warehouses, retailers and quick commerce facilities. An FDA inspection of a Blinkit dark store found violations for food handling hygiene and stock management and also waste disposal. The facility's food license was suspended and food-related operations barred until further orders. The FDA also cracked down against substandard oil, seizing more than 1.19 lakh kilograms of edible oil worth more than 1.5 crores after inspecting 5 manufacturing and repacking units. 27 samples have been sent for laboratory testing and several units were shut down after their licenses were suspended. Dairy products are another major focus. Maharashtra has imposed a one-year ban on the manufacture, storage, transport, distribution and sale of analog or non-dairy paneer. The FDA says the action follows concerns over sale of synthetic or non-standardized paneer as genuine dairy products. The FDA's milk crackdown is also expanding. Milk establishments, dairies, distributors and retailers are being subjected to tighter compliance checks, with the department pushing for greater traceability across the supply chain. At the center of this drive is Food and Drug Administration Commissioner Tukaram Munde. Since he took charge on 25th of May this year, the FDA has carried out over 1,000 inspections across Maharashtra, averaging more than 20 a day. But perhaps the biggest change is not visible in the seizure numbers. It is visible inside kitchens. Across Mumbai, food businesses are stepping up deep cleaning, pest control measures, storage checks and hygiene practices, with several restaurants increasingly putting up messages assuring customers that they have complied with FSSAI norms.
1: So these posters were not displayed before, but now because of this crackdown, each and every establishment is becoming even more cautious. And we have not observed this in one restaurant alone, but in several other eatery outlets across Mumbai and even institutional canteens like the school canteens as well, where they have displayed that they have replaced junk food items with healthier food items in their menu cards. With video journalist Siddesh, this is Disha reporting from Mumbai for Beyond World is One.
2: A day after the protest march to the assembly, the crisis over alleged irregularities in the Jharkhand Public Service Commission exam has only intensified. Amid heavy police deployment, BJP workers have taken to the streets to enforce what they are calling the Jharkhand Band. Let's tell you more about what has unfolded in the state. The BJP called for the Jharkhand Band over alleged police action on the protesting students in the state. To enforce the Jharkhand Band, BJP workers blocked roads at multiple locations, throwing normal life out of gear in a way. And visuals from an area in Ranchi also showing a group of BJP workers blocking a crucial intersection by sitting on the roads. In another incident, BJP workers blocked a road during the statewide band. A large number of police personnel, in fact,

0: intervene to stop the crowd. At the same road, the situation became intense as the BJP workers stepped up their demonstration, setting a tire on fire. The situation further intensified with chaotic scenes unfolding at the protest march of the ABVP while marching from the old assembly building to the new premises. The ABVP workers clashed with the police allegedly, with some of them climbing over a police bus reportedly. The protesters were later detained by the police. BJP's call for this statewide band in Jharkhand, remember, came a day after the police allegedly used batons, water cannon, tear gas shells to disperse the job aspirants who marched towards the state assembly yesterday. Several agitators and policemen were injured after demonstrators breached multiple barricades during the protest march. Police forces used water cannons to disperse the demonstrators. It failed to push back the protesters as some of them were seen dancing amid the water cannon action. To keep the situation under control, police forces resorted to lathi charge and tear gas. Protesters alleged that several people, including women, were injured during the action. While Ranchi police said at least 14 policemen were hurt after stone pelting.
1: The police used minimal force. We allowed the protesters to do whatever they wished to do all day long. We made every effort to reason with them and persuade them gently. There were some individuals who do not listen and repeatedly try to create a ruckus.

Shifting focus now to the monsoon fury in India, which continues. Himachal Pradesh is on edge. Normal life has been disrupted in several parts. Over 250 roads have been blocked due to landslides triggered by the heavy rainfall. Look at these visuals now. Rain lashed Shimla. Many parts of the city witnessed not just waterlogging, but also landslides. In fact, in some areas, trees were uprooted because of the rain, causing further inconvenience to the people. A similar situation unfolded in Dharamshala as well, which witnessed heavy rainfall.

0: In Lahore and Spiti district,
1: road connectivity was disrupted because of flooding in the valley. The Indian Met Department has also predicted heavy rain and storms for this district as well as Mandi, Kangra on Wednesday. The human toll, as far as the monsoon is concerned, in Himachal Pradesh cannot be understated. According to the state government, over 150 people have died in monsoon-related incidents from June 30th to August 9th, whereas over 250 others have been injured. As of now, over 250 roads there remain blocked. Three national highways, including the Manali Highway, have been disrupted, thereby cutting road connectivity between Mandi and Kullu. Over 800 structures, including houses, shops, cattle sheds,

0: have been damaged. That's not all. Power supply has been significantly impacted, with 66 transformers going out of service. As far as the financial loss is concerned, the state government is already pegging it at over 880 crore rupees. The situation is dire in Assam as well. According to the latest data, the death toll there because of the floods has risen to 101 as per the latest. More than 1,26,000 people remain affected across 10 districts. Flooding also in the river affected areas like Dergaon, causing damage to farms and fisheries. Over 4,600 houses across Assam have been damaged because of the heavy rainfall. At present, over 2,000 relief distribution centers are operational in Assam to ensure that continued support reaches the flood-affected areas. On to Colombia now, which has declared a state of emergency after a powerful 7.4 magnitude earthquake killed at least 224 people, left over 1,400 injured, while leaving a trail of destruction. But the true scale of the disaster may not even be known as of now. Search and rescue efforts are underway across dozens of cities and towns in western Colombia. Many are fear trapped under the debris of damaged and destroyed buildings. At least 3,000 people are reported to be missing, with rescuers racing against time. An architect looking for his brother stated that he has little hope that his sibling is alive beneath the rubble.
1: Because the damage is evident, although I insist there is a survival triangle there, the debris surrounding my brother is soft. It's possible that it's protecting him, but we can't hear any noises anymore. I don't know. I have little hope.
0: Firefighters, meanwhile, rescued a 35-year-old man from the rubble. The footage was captured, the intense moment seen as the first responders pulled that survivor to safety. The Colombian volunteers and rescue workers have joined forces with the rescue teams to clear the rubble. Volunteers could be seen aiding the rescue efforts as many even looked for their loved ones. The earthquake had struck in the early hours of Monday, and the worst of the damage is emerging from the region surrounding the earthquake's epicenter. More than 2,700 people have been reported missing on a citizen-run website. About 1,600 buildings have been damaged or destroyed, including the towers of a historic cathedral. Researchers in China are working on brain implants that could one day let paralyzed patients control digital technology using nothing but their thoughts. And more importantly, without the need for open brain surgery. The race for brain implants has been gaining momentum. Beijing is backing homegrown brain computer interface technology, basically to compete with Musk's Neuralink. Let's just break this down. One approach by a Shanghai-based technology company reportedly involves guiding an implant through a blood vessel in the neck and into the brain, similar to placing a stent, for example. The aim here is to reduce the risks and the recovery time associated with opening the skull. The company says part of its implant can anchor outside a blood vessel after reaching its target. It's important to note here that this system has so far been tested only on sheep. Doctors at a Beijing-based government hospital, meanwhile, are reportedly also taking another vascular approach, placing brain-computer interface technology in the brain's venous sinuses. The hospital has reportedly started its first human clinical

clinical study, with one physician saying an experienced surgeon could position the device in about 10 minutes. 10 minutes. Chinese researchers are not alone. An American company reportedly focused on brain-computer interfaces has also implanted a similar such system in patients in Australia and the United States. The potential payoff is enormous for people who have lost movement. Developers envision patients eventually communicating, controlling computers and interacting with technology through brain signals alone. But then that promise remains just that for now, at least. The technology is still in its early stages, remember. The researchers still need to prove these implants are safe, reliable, and also effective over the long term. Whether it could eventually transform how people with severe disabilities interact with the world requires extensive trials and reviews. When the Taj Mahal was being built, the Mughal Empire was still ruling large parts of India. The Renaissance was still unfolding in Europe. Shakespeare was still more than a century away from being born. But some fish swimming in North American waters today could be even older than all of that. That's right. A new study says Michigan's lake sturgeon may live for as long as 427 years, turning these already famous living dinosaurs into some of the oldest freshwater animals on the planet. Researchers from Michigan and Wisconsin reached that estimate after analyzing 44 years of data from five lake sturgeon populations in the Great Lakes. And they repeatedly captured, measured, marked, and released the fish, and then tracked their growth when they encountered the same animals again years later. Unlike humans, they continue growing throughout their lives. Researchers use those growth patterns basically to estimate how long it would take a fish to reach a particular size. According to the study, a 63-inch male could live between 90 and 279 years. For females, the estimate stretches even further. A 71-inch female could live anywhere from 99 to 427 years. Earlier research had placed their maximum age at about 150 years. Just for perspective here, Greenland sharks can live for up to 512 years, making them the longest-lived vertebrates known to science. Lake sturgeons themselves have been around for roughly 150 million years, long before humans ever appeared. Time now to get you Gravitas image of the day. For this, we take you to northwest China, where a mineral-rich salt lake sparkling in shades of emerald green, pale blue, creating this jewel-like landscape against the vast plateau of the desert, drawing travelers from across China.

What's the big question hanging in the air for today? The answer to which determines a lot. In an unannounced visit, Pakistan's interior minister arrived in Tehran, met his Iranian counterpart. Which leads us to ask, is this visit yet another attempt by Pakistan to bring Iran and America back to the negotiating table? Is that what this is all about? Also, let's take a quick look at three major events expected to unfold over the next 24 hours and reshape headlines. Sky watchers across the world are in for an extraordinary spectacle as multiple rare sky events will unfold on Wednesday. This includes a total solar eclipse, a six-planet parade, and peak of the meteor shower as well. Prime Minister Modi will release the autobiography of former President Ramnath Kovind in New Delhi on Wednesday. The book offers a personal account of his struggles and achievements from his early years to his tenure as the president. The New Zealand Prime Minister has called an urgent meeting of the National Party

lawmakers on Wednesday. And this comes amid calls from some quarters for a leadership change less than 3 months before the general election. And on that note, it's a wrap on this edition of Gravitas Tonight. This is me, Molly Gambhir, signing off. Thanks very much for watching. Stay tuned.

0: Once a year, grown men in this city put on three-piece suits, or, well, at least a blazer, in 40-degree heat, and call it a good idea. This is the distinguished gentleman's right. It happens on the same day in over 100-odd countries. And it started, of all places, with a photograph. A bloke in Sydney saw visuals of a television character, remember Mad Men, and thought, why don't men dress like that anymore? Men don't gather like that anymore. So he put it online, a few mates, nice clothes, old motorcycles. That was 2012. Today, it is one of the largest motorcycle events on earth. And we'll get to this, it isn't really about the motorcycles at all.
1: Motorcycling is about escaping things. It's about getting out there and getting away from the realities of your life and getting some time to yourself. But this is not about escapism. It's more about, in fact, confronting the things that we don't usually talk about. Men's health and mental illness. So, well, we're taking it on the chin and riding on, but we're still talking about it. And I think that's a step in the right direction. So, there you go, folks. Gentlemen for a day, if not longer.

French football turns the page. Zinedine Zidane is the new head coach of Le Bleu. The French Football Federation has officially named Zidane as successor to Didier Deschamps, who steps down after 14 years in charge. For France, this is more than an appointment. It's the return of a national icon. Zidane was the heartbeat of France's 1998 World Cup triumph, scoring twice in the final against Brazil. He went on to win the Ballon d'Or the same year and led Les Bleus to Euro glory in 2000. As a manager, Zidane delivered an unprecedented three straight Champions League titles with Real Madrid. Now, the man who gave France its greatest footballing memory takes charge of its future. A national hero is back home, this time in the dugout.

Hello, you're watching Pulse. I'm Shreya Upadhyay. Up ahead, we get you all that has been making news here in India and across the world. First up, a quick look at the top stories. Four crew members, which include three Pakistani nationals, killed in an attack by Iran-backed Houthis on a small cargo vessel in the Bab al-Mandeb Strait, while a container ship was hit by a missile of Pakistan in a suspected American attack. Pakistan's Interior Minister Mohsin Naqvi holds talks with Iran's Foreign Minister Sayed Abbas Araghchi in Tehran amid mediation efforts to end the ongoing U.S.-Iran war as attacks intensified in the Red Sea and the Gulf of Oman, which left three Pakistani nationals dead. Former Mossad Director Yossi Cohen reveals that Israeli operatives have toured Iran's Fordo uranium enrichment facility several times in the past. He adds that the bombing of the site by the Americans fulfilled his dreams. Indian High Commissioner to Bangladesh Dinesh Trivedi meets the Indian Prime Minister Narendra Modi in New Delhi and shares the message that he carried from Dhaka after his three important meetings with the Bangladeshi leadership. The Indian Navy gets a next-generation offshore patrol vessel, Shruti, strengthening the maritime surveillance and security capabilities. The vessel will support search and rescue, anti-piracy, offshore asset protection and other missions. The death toll from the earthquake that hit Colombia on Monday morning has now risen to 224 as rescuers try to save those who've been trapped in the rubble.

0: Our top story at this hour, three Pakistani nationals have been killed after a Houthi attack on a commercial vessel in the Bab al-Mandeb Strait. This, remember, comes just days after Pakistan, Saudi Arabia and Turkey signed a landmark defense pact. So the question now is getting harder to avoid. Will Field Marshal Asim Munir stay out of this war? Remember, for Pakistan, this is no longer a distant war in Yemen. The war is now directly affecting Islamabad. The vessel was attacked in the Bab al-Mandeb Strait, the critical gateway linking the Gulf of Aden to the Red Sea. The Houthis have not immediately commented on the attack, but the timing remains crucial. In another incident, a Panama-flagged container ship, Vela Nova, has been hit by a missile when sailing through the Gulf of Oman. Now, this ship was hit some 71 nautical miles off Pakistan's coast, which essentially means that the ship was hit about 60 nautical miles away from Pakistani territory, as a country's territorial sea extends up to 12 nautical miles. So clearly the war is expanding and it's edging closer to Pakistan. And this is when Pakistan has just entered a new security arrangement with Saudi Arabia and Turkey. After the signing of the deal, Pakistan's foreign ministry had released a statement saying, and I quote, "Any armed attack against any one of the three states shall be regarded as an attack against them all." Similar to the core principle of collective defense enshrined in the North Atlantic Treaty. Now, this pact comes as Saudi Arabia faces repeated Houthi attacks on its territory and commercial shipping. Islamabad already has deep military ties with Riyadh and has deployed thousands of troops, fighter jets, drones and air defense capabilities to the kingdom. Yet, Pakistan has not responded militarily to the recent attacks on Saudi Arabia. Pakistan needs the Saudis to rescue its economy. Riyadh maintains a total of $5 billion to $8 billion deposits with the State Bank of Pakistan. Now, this fund helps Pakistan satisfy IMF's external financing conditions. Without money from Saudi Arabia, Pakistan would not even qualify for an IMF bailout package. Now, this puts Asim Munir in a difficult position. Pakistan does not want to be dragged into another regional war. It also cannot easily ignore Saudi Arabia, who is its strategic partner and economic lifeline. Now, two Pakistani deaths and an attack on a ship near its coast add a new pressure point. Will Islamabad take action? Will Asim Munir reinforce Saudi defenses? Will Pakistan send troops to fight the Iran-backed Houthis? Well, the heat of the war is now affecting Pakistan directly, and Asim Munir has a decision to make. Shifting our focus now to Colombia, the country has declared a state of emergency after a powerful 7.4 magnitude earthquake killed at least 224 people and left 1,495 injured while leaving a trail of destruction. But the true scale of the disaster may not yet be known. Search and rescue efforts are underway across dozens of cities and towns in western Colombia. Many are feared trapped under the debris of damaged and destroyed buildings. At least 3,000 people are reported to be missing, with rescuers racing against time. Jairo Vargas, who's an architect looking for his brother, stated that he has little hope that his sibling is alive down in the rubble.
1: Because the damage is evident, although I insist there is a survival triangle there, the debris surrounding my brother is soft. It's possible that it's protecting him, but we can't hear any noises anymore. I don't know. I have little hope.
0: Firefighters rescued a 35-year-old man from the rubble in Cali. The footage captured the intense moment as first responders pulled the survivor to safety. Colombian volunteers and rescue workers have joined forces with the rescue teams to clear the rubble with their bare hands and buckets to search for survivors. Volunteers can be seen aiding the rescue efforts as many even look for their loved ones. The earthquake had struck in the early hours of Monday this week. The worst of the damage is emerging from Choco, the region surrounding the earthquake's epicenter. More than 2,700 people have been reported missing on the citizen-run website. About 1,600 buildings have been damaged or destroyed, including the towers of a historic cathedral in the city of Manizales. The city of Cali, meanwhile, suffered power, water and internet outages, while several buildings were reported collapsed or severely damaged. Fearing aftershocks, many residents have chosen to remain outside of their homes.
2: Very stressful, very intense. It was pretty powerful. And we're here with the family, waiting to see what solutions there are or what's going to happen.
0: The impact also disrupted transport and public life, with 6 airports suspending operations. Meanwhile, in Quibdó, residents described the tremors as terrifying.
3: It's really shocking that people, just imagine, I saw people running out naked, people jumping from their homes, from the second floor, people in desperation.
0: The U.S. Geological Survey said the quake struck at a depth of about 110 kilometers and was likely caused by movement along a deep fault within the Nazca tectonic plate. America announced $15.5 million in emergency relief, while the European Union and regional neighbors deployed assistance. The United Nations and the European Union have reached out to assess the damage and ensure rescue and relief operations. United States, Mexico, Ecuador, France, and Israel have also offered their help. The earthquake is the latest major disaster to strike the region after 2 devastating quakes hit Venezuela in June, killing thousands. Moving on to Jharkhand now, a day after the protest march to the assembly, the crisis over alleged irregularities in the Jharkhand Public Service Commission examination has now intensified. Amid heavy police deployment, Bharatiya Janata Party workers have taken to the streets to enforce the Jharkhand Band. The BJP had called for Jharkhand Band over alleged police action on the protesting students. To enforce the Jharkhand Band, BJP workers blocked roads at multiple locations, throwing normal life out of gear. Visuals from Harmu Chowk in Ranchi show a group

0: In another incident, the BJP blocked the Ratu Road during the statewide Jharkhand Bandh. A large number of police personnel intervened to stop the crowd. At the same Ratu Road, the situation became intense as the BJP workers stepped up their protest, setting a tyre ablaze. The situation, in fact, further escalated with chaotic scenes unfolding at the protest march of the Akhil Bharatiya Vidyarthi Parishad. While marching from the old assembly building to the new premises, ABVP workers clashed with the police. Some of them climbed over a police bus as well. The protesters were later detained by the police. BJP's call for a statewide bandh came a day after the police used batons, water cannons and tear gas shells to disperse job aspirants who marched towards the state assembly yesterday. Several agitators and policemen were injured after demonstrators breached multiple barricades during the protest march. The police used water cannons to disperse the demonstrators. It failed to push back the protesters as some of them were seen dancing amid the water cannon action.
1: ये देखिए असुर गैस के गोले छोड़े जा रहे हैं.
0: To keep the situation under control, police forces resorted to lathi charge and tear gas. Protesters alleged that several people, including women, were injured during the action, while Ranchi police said that at least 14 policemen were hurt after stone pelting. Addressing a press conference, the police defended the action and said that mild and minimum force was used against the protesters.
2: The police used minimal force. We allowed the protesters to do whatever they wished to do all day long. We made every effort to reason with them and persuade them gently. There were some individuals who do not listen and repeatedly try to create a ruckus.
0: Meanwhile, Jharkhand's Chief Minister Hemant Soren appealed to the protesters to resolve their grievances through dialogue and trust. He took to social media and wrote, and I quote, "The government has heard you. Our senior ministers have been in constant dialogue with you, and I assure you that action will be taken on your demands with utmost seriousness and sensitivity." He also trained guns at the opposition BJP leaders and accused them of attempting to mislead students for political gains. The chief minister urged the student protesters not to fall for political narratives. The leader of opposition in the Lok Sabha, Rahul Gandhi, meanwhile condemned the police action on the students. Underscoring that peaceful protest is a right, Rahul wrote on X, and I quote, "Only dialogue can yield solutions, and the Jharkhand government must continue to hear these students out and resolve their issues immediately." The comments came amid BJP's repeated criticism of Rahul Gandhi's silence on Jharkhand, a state that is ruled by the India bloc ally. Meanwhile, the CID has tightened the noose around the accused in the Jharkhand Public Service Commission irregularities case. Former JPSC chairperson L. Kiangte has been arrested on Monday this week in connection with the case. Moving on, following intelligence inputs of a possible terror attack in Jammu and Kashmir, security has been

0: tightened across the valley. Surveillance has been intensified and search operations are being conducted by the Indian security forces with a particular focus on Srinagar and other vulnerable locations. The security has particularly been tightened after two recent incidents of targeted killings in which a police personnel and two non-local labourers were killed in two separate incidents. In Srinagar, security has been beefed up, especially across the Lal Chowk area. The police are checking rooms in markets and hotels while scrutinizing hotel registers and guest records to track suspicious movement. IG Kashmir Zone VK Birdi renewed security preparations across the valley after a high-level meeting involving the army, the Jammu and Kashmir police and multiple central armed police forces.
1: देखिए सिक्योरिटी का जैसा आप जानते हैं हमेशा से जैसे
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1: तो उसी प्रकार से इंतजाम इस बार भी रहेंगे.
0: The focus is on the Bakshi Stadium, which is set to host the Independence Day celebrations. Around the stadium, security has been strengthened. On the other hand, continuous patrolling, night checks and area domination exercises are being intensified across various sensitive zones. India will celebrate its 80th Independence Day on Saturday, and the security forces are in full swing to ensure the celebrations happen in the valley in a peaceful way. Security agencies have also been directed to maintain close coordination and ensure heightened vigilance along Srinagar's major entry and exit routes. Serious questions are being raised over the safety of journalists who were led to believe that they were travelling with President Donald Trump aboard the Air Force One from Turkey after the NATO summit this year. A reporter in the Washington Post now claims that Donald Trump did not actually fly back aboard the old Air Force One. Instead, he allegedly used a decoy aircraft, a secret military flight following an Iranian threat to Britain. My colleague Mohammed Saleh takes us through the details. Take a look.
3: A report in Washington Post has claimed that the American President Donald Trump took a secret military flight from Turkey last month. And this apparently was prompted by an Iranian threat. So let's take a look at some of these images from that day. Donald Trump had flown to Ankara on board the new Air Force One aircraft that, remember, was gifted by Qatar for the NATO summit. This is the plane that he, in fact, came in when he landed in Ankara. This is what was known as the Palace in the Sky, a gift from Qatar. The trip, of course, marked the aircraft's very first international journey by the American president in it. However, its rapid upgrades have raised a number of questions about cost and also security. So as the summit took place amidst the escalating hostilities with Iran, which borders Turkey. Now, in a surprise move, Donald Trump and other officials then announced that he will fly to Britain on board, not the Palace in the Sky that was gifted by Qatar, but in an older Air Force One plane. In a Truth Social post, Donald Trump said that the new Qatari-given aircraft would fly ahead to Mildenhall Air Force Base, giving the American troops a chance to tour the aircraft. Now, Trump said that for old time's sake, he would instead take the former Air Force's one from Turkey to Mildenhall, a short trip to give America's great military heroes a chance to appreciate the beautiful new addition to the Air Force One fleet. Now, the Washington Post, however, has claimed that all that appears is not the truth. This is what Washington Post claims, that Trump announced that he would fly in the older Air Force One plane. Instead, believe it or not, he flew in a much smaller, a C-32A military jet that apparently was parked near the plane. Now, in these images, you can, of course, see Donald Trump boarding the blue and white Air Force One in Ankara, waving from the door as the cameras recorded his departure. Now, in the second frame, you can also see a catering truck that is parked near the Air Force One plane. The truck pulls away minutes later as media personnel boarded the aircraft. The video appears to show the truck moving behind the plane towards a staircase

0: then leads to another plane. This is the C-32A military jet. And this is where it gets really interesting. Donald Trump made a pretend that he was flying the plane that you see there, but actually, it's a different plane that he apparently bought and then flies out from Ankara. Now, according to the New York Times, two senior American officials said that Trump was transported, believe it or not, hidden in a catering container to the military jet, following a threat apparently from Iran against the American president's Air Force One plane. Now, according to the New York Times, the older Air Force One landed at Mildenhall Air Base in England at about 10:16 p.m. Trump stepped off the plane about 40 minutes later, but to unknown reporters, he had first been secretly driven from the third aircraft to the older one, that is the Air Force One. He then boarded through a different entrance before emerging from the plane as if he had arrived on boarded. Now, Donald Trump then walked across the tarmac to the Qatari-donated aircraft as a small group of reporters who had traveled on the older plane watched. Now, the president and the press pool then boarded the new aircraft for the flight back home to Washington. So this was not just a simple trip for Donald Trump. There is a lot of stuff that had apparently happened behind the scenes in the number of planes that Donald Trump had actually boarded to try to get back home from Ankara.
1: All right, shifting our focus now, for centuries, ships have followed the same maritime route between Asia and Europe. Now, China wants to open a completely different route across the top of the world. As Arctic ice retreats, Beijing is turning a once impenetrable frozen frontier into a potential new trade corridor. And the prize is enormous. A route that could slash sailing times between China and Europe, reduce dependence on crowded maritime choke points, and give China a new strategic link to Western markets. China calls it the Ice Silk Road. And if the route proves commercially viable, it could do more than shorten a voyage. It could redraw the map of global shipping. As per a Financial Times report, Chinese container shipping company Sea Legend is preparing to launch a regular service through the Arctic, linking Ningbo on China's east coast with Felixstowe in Britain. The weekly service will travel along Russia's northern coastline through the Northern Sea route. Sea Legend chose the name Ice Silk Road as a modern reference to the ancient Silk Road that connected China with Europe. The route could cut the usual 40-day sailing time between the two ports by roughly half. Interest in the North Sea route is growing. The route recorded 23 transits last summer, up from 15 in 2024. Climate change is helping open up this passage. Research from the University of Southampton found that peak winter Arctic sea ice fell 5.8% between 2024 and 25, which is the largest decline on record. And the strategic attraction is clear. Ships can potentially avoid major choke points such as the Strait of Hormuz and Bab al-Mandeb Strait, where security threats have repeatedly disrupted shipping since February. The Arctic boom is also driving demand for specialized vessels. Maritime data shows that 167 ice-class ships were built last year, the highest number in more than a decade. At least another 164 are due to be built this year. The United States is also aiming to increase its presence in the Arctic, directly challenging Moscow and Beijing. Russia already dominates the region with more than 40 icebreakers and a growing military footprint. In October last year, President Trump signed an agreement with the Finnish President Alexander Stubb to expand America's fleet of icebreakers. Icebreakers are specialized vessels designed to cut through ice-covered waters, ensuring safe navigation for other ships. Under the deal, the U.S. Coast Guard will acquire up to 11 cutting-edge icebreakers to strengthen national security in the Arctic. The Arctic region covers nearly one-sixth of the Earth's landmass, and the region is estimated to hold nearly 20% of the world's undiscovered oil and gas reserves, making it one of the most resource-rich and politically sensitive zones. But the Arctic remains an unforgiving environment. Crews must navigate shifting ice and extreme weather, sometimes without reliable GPS. A vessel can become trapped if icebreaker support is unavailable. And unlike major global shipping lanes, the Arctic has limited infrastructure for emergencies. Salvage, firefighting, medical assistance, and rescue can be extremely difficult when something goes wrong. Now for China, the Ice Silk Road offers speed and strategic reach. For global shipping, it represents something

far bigger. The possibility of a new trade highway emerging from a rapidly changing Arctic. With that, it's a wrap on this edition of Pulse. Thanks very much for joining us at the moment. Bye-bye.

French football turns the page. Zinedine Zidane is the new head coach of Le Bleu. The French Football Federation has officially named Zidane as successor to Didier Deschamps, who steps down after 14 years in charge. For France, this is more than an appointment. It's the return of a national icon. Zidane was...

Hello and welcome. You're watching Beyond World is One. My name is Mohammed Saleh, and here's a look at the headlines. Now, four crew members, including three Pakistani nationals, are reportedly killed in an attack by the Iran-backed Houthis on a small cargo vessel in the Bab al-Mandeb Strait, while a container ship was hit by a missile of Pakistan in a suspected U.S. attack. The Pakistan's Interior Minister Mohsin Naqvi holds talks with Iran's Foreign Minister Abbas Araghchi in Tehran amidst mediation efforts to try and end the ongoing U.S.-Iran conflict as the attacks have intensified in the Red Sea and the Gulf of Oman, which has left at least three Pakistani nationals dead. The former Mossad director Yossi Cohen reveals that Israeli operatives have toured Iran Fordo uranium enrichment facility several times in the past. He further claims that the bombing of the site by the Americans had fulfilled his dreams. The death toll from the earthquake that hit Colombia on Monday morning has now risen to 224 as rescuers are trying to save those who are trapped in the rubble. The Indian High Commissioner to Bangladesh, Dinesh Trivedi, meets with the Indian Prime Minister Narendra Modi in New Delhi and shares the message that he carried from Dhaka after his three important meetings with the Bangladeshi leadership. And the Ministry of Civil Aviation summons the Air India Chief Executive Officer Campbell Wilson as the government is intensifying its scrutiny of the airline following the recent Phuket-Delhi flight mid-air incident.

And the Indian Navy gets a next generation offshore patrol vessel, Shruti, strengthening the maritime surveillance and security capabilities. The vessel will support the search and the rescue and anti-piracy offshore asset protection and the HADR missions. When the United States and the Israelis carried out their joint attacks on Iran, starting this war on the 28th of February earlier this year, they killed many from Iran's top military leadership. But now Iran's key security and military leadership has been consolidated again as negotiations with the United States progress at a snail's pace, sometimes on, sometimes off. The big announcements have come through a written message from the Supreme Leader Mujtaba Khamenei that was read out by the country's state media. A total of 6 appointments have been announced across the IRGC and the Iranian Armed Forces. The 2 biggest announcements have been of the chiefs for IRGC and the Iranian Army. The Brigadier General Ahmed Vahidi's role has been formally announced as that of the Commander-in-Chief of the Revolutionary Guards Corps. As far as the Iranian Armed Forces are concerned, Ali Abdullahi has been appointed as the Chief of Staff. Senior IRGC Commander Mustafa Izadi has been given the role of Deputy Commander-in-Chief of the IRGC. On the other hand, Brigadier General Khamers Haidari will serve as the deputy to Ali Abdullahi. And even the besieged paramilitary force, which is a branch of the IRGC, has a new leader in Hussein Tayyib. Now, Tayyib has been a senior IRGC commander for years and had previously headed the intelligence organization of the IRGC. Mujtaba Khamenei also formally appointed Ali Azmai as the IRGC's naval commander. And these announcements have come a day after Iran appointed Mohsen Rezai as the new security chief. Now, Rezai has been a wartime commander and also a long-time political insider for the supreme leader and core circle of Shia clerics leading Iran's Islamist Republic. But he has never held any public office despite contesting and losing in the presidential elections at least 4 times. The Mohsen Rezai was the commander-in-chief of the IRGC for about 16 years, which overlaps with the period of war between Iran and Iraq. He's in fact the longest-serving IRGC commander who has survived several wars and also led the intelligence unit of the IRGC after the Islamic Revolution of 1979. Now, this very public declaration of change in

The leadership coincides with an open war, long drawn-out negotiations with the United States, and also negotiations with Oman over the Strait of Hormuz. The background of all the new leaders depict a clear stance put forth by Iran and the hardliners who've been the core members of the ruling agency since 1979, and they'll have little to no divide in the approach that Iran takes towards the United States. A Baloch separatist leader has called on the international community to recognize what he describes as the Republic of Balochistan as an independent country. The demand has come as the supporters marked the 11th August as Balochistan's Independence Day, a claim that is not recognized by Pakistan or the international community, which continues to recognize Balochistan as a province of Pakistan. But behind the political rhetoric lies a much larger story, one of insurgency, poverty, enforced disappearances, violence, women-led activism, and also a growing communications blackout across the region. Now, the battle over Balochistan is no longer being fought only in the mountains. It is now being fought through social media, international appeals, and also competing narratives of history. In a message that was posted on X, the Baloch leader Mir Yar Baloch has urged governments and international organizations to stop referring to Balochistan as a province of Pakistan and instead to recognize it as an independent nation. The statement has further claimed that Balochistan had declared independence on the 11th of August in 1947 and has argued that the current movement had moved beyond symbolism and was now focused on international recognition. Pakistan has rejected such claims, and no country or international body recognizes Balochistan as an independent state. The statement represents the strongest recent public call by Baloch activists for formal international recognition of Balochistan as an independent state.

It is further alleged that the Pakistani authorities had imposed internet and mobile shutdowns, dug trenches around military cantonments in areas such as Kalat, Quetta and Khuzdar, and also increased aerial surveillance using drones and helicopters to prevent Independence Day gatherings. The Pakistani authorities have not publicly confirmed these specific allegations, but reports from local media indicate that mobile and internet disruptions have affected parts of Balochistan for several days, disrupting the communications, banking services and business activity. Balochistan is Pakistan's largest province by area, but one of its least densely populated regions, creating some major governance infrastructure and security challenges. The separatist appeal is unfolding against a backdrop of deep socio-economic distress despite its vast mineral and natural resources. Balochistan still remains Pakistan's poorest province. And according to findings presented in Pakistan's Economic Survey 2025-26, nearly about half of Balochistan's population now lives below the poverty line, well above the national average. Another striking feature of the Baloch movement is the prominent role that's been played by the women activists. Now, over the past decade, women have in fact emerged as some of the most visible faces of campaign against enforced disappearances, alleged arbitrary arrests, and also human rights abuses. And these activists have now become central figures in documenting the alleged enforced disappearances, extrajudicial killings, and crackdowns on peaceful protests in Balochistan. The movement has also drawn international attention. UN experts have criticized the life sentences that have been awarded to Dr. Mahrang Baloch and another activist, while rights groups have raised concerns about the alleged secret prison trials, the denial of medical care and prolonged detention without bail for several Baloch activists. A Syrian court has now sentenced the ousted ex-president Bashar al-Assad to death for war crimes committed during the Syrian civil war. This, in fact, is the first conviction against Assad, who fled to Moscow with his family when his regime collapsed. In December 2024, after 5 decades of family rule, the court has now sentenced the former president to death in absentia, handing down the maximum penalty under transitional justice. He was convicted of war crimes and crimes against humanity, specifically including premeditated murder, widespread torture and arbitrary detention during the civil war, and also sentenced to death in the same case as Assad's maternal cousin.

0: after Najib, who was formerly a Syrian army brigadier general who also had headed the political security branch in southern Syria's Dara province under Assad in 2011. Najib was in fact sentenced for leading the crackdown in the southern province of Dara that led to the uprising and later the civil war. And shortly after the verdict became public, the Syrians gathered outside of the Damascus Justice Palace to celebrate with chants, applause and national flags.
1: It's been 14 years that we have been deprived of all aspects of our civilian lives. First, there were the boys of Dara and the girls of Dara. Then second, there were the war and the injuries. Praise be to God. Congratulations to the Syrian people and congratulations to every mother of a martyr who gave her son for this nation.
0: The prosecutor in this matter has also hailed the court's decision as a critical milestone for transitional justice in post-war Syria.
1: We consider this ruling as a first real and important step on the path of transitional justice in modern Syria. We seek to uphold the principle of no impunity through our objective of holding accountable all those who have violated or committed any crime against Syrians.
0: The ruling against Assad and his family members is the first under the transitional authorities who this year began trying figures from the former government, both in person and also in absentia. For over 50 years, Syria was ruled by Hafez Assad and then his son Bashar al-Assad. During the Arab Spring, rebellion broke out against their tyrannical rule in 2011 across the country of 23 million, igniting a brutal 13-year civil war that killed more than half a million people. Now, nearly about 6,000 people have been displaced from 7 villages in Sudan's West Darfur state in just one day as clashes between the Sudanese army and the paramilitary rapid support forces continue to drive civilians from their homes. The International Organization for Migration has said that 5,975 people fled the villages so far. And the displacement took place in the Sirba locality where security conditions have deteriorated amidst the continued fighting. People have fled at least 7 Sirba villages of Lakisia, Rofid, Shibuit, Ardu, Umghadara, Hajar, Sangid, Salamtar and Abu Suruj. Now, most of the displaced crossed into neighboring Chad while others sought safety in areas within El Jinina locality and the capital of West Darfur. The fresh displacement follows reports of heavy fighting in the wider West Darfur region. Darfur's governor Mini Arko Mini Navi has said that the Sudanese army has now repelled a large-scale RSF attack on Bir Saliba. Bir Saliba lies north of El Jinina and is considered strategically important because of its location along the routes leading towards the city. The area has repeatedly seen fighting between the RSF, the army and the allied forces. The latest displacement are part of a much larger humanitarian crisis created by Sudan's war. Fighting between the Sudanese armed forces and also the RSF began on the 15th of April 2023 after disputes over the integration of the paramilitary force into the regular military by the end of June 2026. The IOM had recorded about 8.69 million internally displaced people across Sudan. Now, according to the United Nations, funding shortages further limit humanitarian assistance across Sudan. And the United Nations' nearly $3 billion humanitarian appeal for Sudan is only around 40% funded, with $1.2 billion received so far this year. So as conflicts still continue across Sudan, civilians in West Darfur have been forced to flee in large numbers. The IOM says that thousands have crossed into Chad, while others are seeking safety within West Darfur, with displacement rising and funding remaining well below requirements. The humanitarian pressure on Sudan's civilians continues to deepen. Now, at least 11 people have been killed in 3 separate shooting incidents in Cape Town. 3 people were killed in Kaye Litsha, 5 in Lunga and 3 in Guguletgu, where 2 others were said to be injured. The police have now launched an investigation into all 3 incidents.

0: and have also deployed additional units to the affected communities and other high-risk areas. The motive for the attacks remains unknown, and officials have urged anyone with information to come forward, offering a 100,000 rand reward for information leading to the arrest of those responsible. The authorities say that gang violence and the illegal use of firearms remains a major security challenge in the Western Cape, with gang-related violence continuing to affect several high-risk communities. In March, President Cyril Ramaphosa authorized the deployment of 2,200 Defence Force personnel to support the police operations in these areas and to help tackle the rising gang-related violence. The monsoon fury in India continues. Himachal Pradesh is in fact on an edge. Normal life has been disrupted as 259 roads have been blocked across the states due to the landslides triggered by heavy rains. Take a look at these images. As the rain lashed state capital Shimla, many parts of the city witnessed not just waterlogging but also landslides. In some areas, trees were uprooted due to the rain, causing further inconvenience to the people. A similar situation unfolded in the scenic city of Dharmashala, which witnessed some heavy rains. In the state's Lahaul and Spiti district, road connectivity was disrupted due to flooding in the Pin Valley. The Indian Meteorological Department has also predicted heavy rain and storms for this district as well as Mandi, Kangra and Chamba on Wednesday. The human toll of the monsoon in Himachal cannot be understated, and according to the state government, 157 people have died in monsoon-related incidents from the 30th of June till the 9th of August, whereas 257 others suffered injuries. As of now, 259 roads in the state remain blocked. Three national highways, including the Manali Highway, have been disrupted, thereby cutting road connectivity between Mandi and Kullu. And over 880 structures, including houses, shops and cattle sheds, have been damaged. And that's not all. Power supply has also been significantly impacted, with 66 transformers going out of service. As far as financial loss is concerned, the state government is already pegging it at about 886 crore rupees. And now the situation is pretty dire in Assam as well. And according to the latest data, the death toll in the state due to the floods has risen to over 101. More than 1,26,000 people remain affected across 10 different districts. The flooding in the Jilabil River affected areas such as Dergaon, causing damage to farms and fisheries. And over 4,600 houses across Assam have been damaged due to heavy rains. And at present, over 2,000 relief distribution centers are operational in Assam to ensure that continued support reaches flood-affected areas. The Kashmir Valley is draped with the colors of the national flag as a series of Tiranga rallies are being organized across the region ahead of the Independence Day celebrations on the 15th of August. From Srinagar to parts of the South and North Kashmir, civil society groups, security forces and political parties have been organizing rallies, with hundreds of people taking to the streets carrying the tricolor and raising patriotic slogans. The scenes that would have been difficult to imagine in Kashmir just a few years ago are now being witnessed on the streets, particularly in Srinagar. Children, youngsters and women are participating in the rallies, carrying the national flag and marching through areas of the city, including parts of downtown Srinagar. In Srinagar, the Bharatiya Janata Party organized a Tiranga rally from the Hazratbal area towards the city's downtown, an area that was once frequently associated with clashes and stone pelting. The Bharatiya Janata Party leaders and civil society members say that the rallies are aimed at encouraging public.
1: BJP and civil society members have come together and conducted these rallies all over the Kashmir Valley, not only in Srinagar, ahead of August 15. We believe that the tricolor represents the highest national importance and promotes patriotism. We are organizing these rallies to ensure huge participation of people.
2: Har saal hum conduct karte hain aur har saal rallies ko hum josh o kharosh se conduct karte hain.
0: The several areas of South Kashmir, including Shopian, Pulwama and Kulgam, have also witnessed Tiranga rallies and bike rallies with large numbers of people participating in it. Now, one of the striking features of this year's rallies has been the very significant participation of women and young girls, from school-going students and college students to political workers and women, from civil society to what they describe as increased efforts towards women's empowerment.
3: Tiranga rallies are being organized all across the Union Territory of Jammu and Kashmir. The Bharatiya Janata Party leaders have organized this rally where we are standing right now from Hazrat Bal Srinagar to Srinagar's downtown area. This whole bike rally of the political leaders from the Bharatiya Janata Party will move from Hazrat Bal towards the Zadibal area in Srinagar. Since morning, we have seen multiple rallies being taking place, whether it's the civil society members, whether it's the security forces. We saw the students taking out the Tiranga rally early in the morning in Srinagar's Lal Chowk area, after which there was another rally which was organized by the Central Reserve Police Force. There was another rally which was organized by the civil society members in North Kashmir's Baramulla district. There have been multiple rallies that have been organized in South Kashmir, Shopian, Kulgam, as well as Pulwama district. And these are the rallies that will take place every day till the Independence Day celebration on August 15. Security does remain one of the major concerns for the authorities. Security has been put on high alert. There's a three-tier security system that has been put in place across the Kashmir Valley. With video journalist Feroz Idris Loan for VEON World is One.
0: Now, some Android and Pixel users have reported that Google's Gemini assistant has started speaking up without them even activating it. In some cases, the users said that Gemini even responded to what they were discussing, raising concerns that the AI assistant could be listening in the background. So the question is this: is Gemini actually listening to you? And if it isn't, what could be triggering this? Now, here's what you need to know. The concern started after users reported Gemini interrupting conversations, even when they had turned off the usual Hey Google hot word detection. One Pixel user, for example, said that Gemini suddenly spoke during a conversation with a friend while they were traveling. And what made the incident more alarming was that Gemini's response appeared to relate to what they were talking about. But this does not necessarily mean that Gemini was secretly listening to the entire conversation, and there are several ways that an AI assistant can be triggered accidentally. A long press on the phone's power or side button can launch the assistant, and on some Android phones, a swipe from the bottom corner can actually do the same. And there's also the possibility of a false voice trigger, where background noise, television dialogue, or words that sound like "Hey Google" can wake up the assistant. So a phone speaking up does not necessarily mean that Gemini has been listening to an entire conversation. There can be several different ways for the assistant to activate without the user intending it. Now, one possible explanation is hands-free access. And Google Maps can allow Gemini to respond to voice input while you're driving. So even if standard hot word detection is off, then hands-free access could of course still be enabled through driving settings. And there is a simple way to check this. Open Google Maps, tap your profile photograph, go to settings, then navigation, and select Gemini, and look for talk to Gemini hands-free, and then turn it off. You can also go to manage voice match, and if you want to disable the voice match completely. So if Gemini suddenly speaks up, then it doesn't automatically mean that your phone has been secretly recording your conversations. You can check your hands-free and voice settings first, and if you don't use the feature, the simplest fix is to just turn it off. In a heartening video, a polar bear cub residing in an aquarium in Japan's Akita Prefecture has gone viral for his love of traffic cones. Mobile phone footage showed the cub named Momota pushing his head inside of a cone and then poking his mother's back. Take a look at these images, and thanks for watching.

French football turns the page. Zinedine Zidane is the new head coach of Le Bleu. The French Football Federation has officially named Zidane as successor to Didier Deschamps, who steps down after 14 years in charge. For France, this is more than an appointment. It's the return of a national icon. Zidane was the heartbeat of France's 1998 World Cup triumph, scoring twice in the final against Brazil. He went on to win the Ballon d'Or the same year and led Le Bleu to Euro glory in 2000. As a manager, Zidane delivered an unprecedented three straight Champions League titles with Real Madrid. Now, the man who gave France its greatest footballing memory takes charge of its future. A national hero is back home, this time in the dugout.

The death toll from a powerful earthquake that struck Colombia has now risen to over 240, according to the authorities, as the country mobilizes military personnel to support search and rescue operations.

4 crew members that included 3 Pakistani nationals are reported to be killed in an attack by the Iran-backed Houthis on a small cargo vessel in the Bab al-Mandeb Strait, while a container ship was hit by a missile of Pakistan in a suspected US attack. The police officers are on site after a rock fall at an illegal mine northwest of Johannesburg killed 14 miners, most from Lesotho, with fears that others could still be trapped underground. And India has dismissed China's reaction to its decision to rename 27 places in Arunachal Pradesh. The Ministry of External Affairs spokesperson Randhir Jaiswal has said that the state remains an inalienable and integral part of the country. And the Indian High Commissioner to Bangladesh, Dinesh Trivedi, meets with the Indian Prime Minister Narendra Modi in New Delhi and shares the message that he carried from Dhaka after his 3 important meetings with the Bangladeshi leadership. Now, the Ministry of Civil Aviation has summoned the Air India Chief Executive Officer Campbell Wilson, as the government is now intensifying its scrutiny of the airline following the recent Phuket-Delhi flight mid-air incident. And NASA has invited ISRO to join the Moon Base program as part of Artemis framework. The invitation was extended during the 9th meeting of the India-US Civil Space Joint Working Group that was held at the ISRO headquarters in Bengaluru on the 5th and the 6th of August. Now, the Ebola outbreak in the Democratic Republic of Congo has killed at least about 2,000 people out of the 4,381 confirmed cases of the virus. This is according to the official Congolese figures. Now, at least about 18 people, many of whom are said to be children in the age group of 13 to 14, are reported to be killed in northern Egypt after 2 pickup trucks carrying agricultural day laborers collide, according to officials. Now, the former world number one Iga Swiatek will face Ukraine's Elina Svitolina in the semi-finals of the Canadian Open. The other 2 semi-finalists will be decided later in the day today. Russia is building a bigger missile hammer as Ukraine is running short of shields. Its deadly Onyx anti-ship missile is now rolling off the production lines in some pretty large numbers. And with NATO's eastern flank already bracing for the Russian assault, this missile could become a much bigger threat. And our next report tells you more.

0: The most dangerous weapon is not always the newest one. Sometimes it is the weapon Moscow already knows how to build, launch, and fire again and again. Russia has unleashed the P-800 Onyx cruise missile, designed as a fierce ship killer. This supersonic beast travels at speeds exceeding Mach 2.5 with a range of up to 800 kilometers, carrying a 300 kilogram high explosive warhead. The Onyx hugs the terrain at sea skimming altitudes, making it nearly impossible for conventional radar to detect or intercept. Designed to hunt warships, this supersonic cruise missile has been transformed into a weapon Russia can also use against land targets. Now Moscow is producing more, and that's what worries Kyiv. Ukraine's military intelligence says Russia manufactured 60 Onyx missiles in the first 7 months of 2026 and 33 Zircon missiles. That means Russia has already hit its annual production target for both systems. Russia has already used Onyx and Zircon missiles against Ukraine.
1: Внимание, расчет, пуск!
0: At the same time, Ukraine is facing a serious shortage of air defense interceptors. Such is the situation that Ukraine admits that it failed to stop any of the 28 Russian missiles fired on Kyiv last week. 17 people died and over 50 injured in the attack. This is a nightmare scenario. More missiles, more bombardments, fewer interceptors. And now, a missile originally built to destroy ships is being mass-produced for a wider battlefield. The danger does not stop at Ukraine. Poland and the Baltic states are already increasing protection around critical infrastructure amid fears of possible Russian sabotage or false flag operations, a charge denied by Moscow. Russia has warned Ukraine against any provocations against Belarus, which is one of Russia's closest allies. Apart from hosting Russian troops, Moscow has also deployed its nuclear weapons in Belarus. NATO's eastern flank is on alert. If Russia can keep multiplying its missile stockpile, the question is no longer simply how powerful the missile is, it is how many Moscow can fire at once. Bureau Report, we on. World is one.
2: Colombia has declared a state of emergency after a powerful 7.4 magnitude earthquake killed at least about 240 people and many others were injured while leaving a trail of destruction. But the true scale of the disaster is yet to be known. Search and rescue efforts are underway across dozens of cities and towns in western Colombia. And many are feared trapped under the debris of damaged and destroyed buildings. And at least about 3,000 people are reported to be missing, with rescuers racing against time. Najaro Vargas, an architect who's looking for his brother, stated that he has little hope that his sibling is alive and down in the rubble.
3: Because the damage is evident, although I insist there is a survival triangle there, the debris surrounding my brother is soft. It's possible that it's protecting him, but we can't hear any noises anymore. I don't know. I have little hope.
2: Fighters have rescued a 35-year-old man from the rubble in Cali. The footage captured the intense moment as the first responders pulled the survivor to safety. The Colombian volunteers and also the rescue workers have joined forces with rescue teams to clear the rubble with their bare hands and buckets to search for the survivors. The volunteers can be seen aiding the rescue efforts as many even are looking for their loved ones. The earthquake had struck in the early hours of Monday. The worst of the damage is emerging from Choco, the region surrounding the earthquake's epicenter. And more than 2,700 people have been reported missing on citizen-run website, and about 1,600 buildings have been damaged or destroyed, including the towers of a historic cathedral in the city of Manizales. The city of Cali has suffered power, water and internet outages, while several buildings were reported collapsed or severely damaged. Fearing the aftershocks, many residents have chosen to remain outside their homes.
4: Very stressful, very intense. It was pretty powerful. And we're here with the family, waiting to see what solutions there are or what's going to happen.
2: The impact has also disrupted transport and public life, with six airports suspending operations.

The U.S. Geological Survey said that the quake struck at a depth of about 110 kilometers and was likely caused by movement along a deep fault within the Nazca tectonic plate. The U.S. has announced $15.5 million in terms of emergency relief, while the European Union and regional neighbors deployed assistance. The United Nations and the European Union have reached out to assess the damage and to ensure rescue and relief operations, and the U.S., Mexico, Ecuador, France, and Israel have also offered help. And the earthquake is the latest major disaster to have struck the region after two devastating earthquakes hit Venezuela in June, killing thousands. Now, even as Trump's aim to secure enriched uranium from Iran remains a bit of a pipe dream, the United States has managed to get its way in another country. And according to a report, the United States has now brokered a deal whereby the International Atomic Energy Agency will soon remove nuclear material stored in a clandestine site in Syria. And now the facility in question is Site 99, where the previous Bashar al-Assad government had reportedly stored some residue nuclear material from the Al-Kibr site. And it is nearly 450 kilometers northeast of Syria's capital, Damascus. The U.S. has accused Syria of building a secret nuclear reactor at Al-Kibar from North Korea's help during the tenure of Bashar al-Assad, who was sentenced to death in absentia. However, back then, Syria denied this, and it asserted that it was an unused military facility under construction. And it is pretty pertinent to note that the West Asian nation is a signatory to the Nuclear Non-Proliferation Treaty, which allows use of nuclear energy for peaceful purposes. In September 2007, though, things took a bit of a serious turn when Israel bombed the Al-Kibr site. The IDF released footage which showed a target locking onto a building that was blown apart afterwards. Plumes of smoke were visible in the aftermath as the Israeli security personnel monitored the operation. However, Syria did not retaliate back then, citing that Israel had struck unused military infrastructure. But Israel has acknowledged having carried out this strike only 11 years later in 2018, and according to the Israeli military, four F-16s and four F-15s were involved in the operation, which lasted for 4 hours. Defending the strike, it cited the strategic implications in Israel, Syria, as well as the rest of West Asia. It also noted that ISIS had later overrun the province in which this nuclear reactor is located. Israel claimed to have destroyed the nuclear reactor in its strike. And according to Axios, the nuclear material transferred to Site 99 included yellow cake, a powder from uranium ore, which can eventually be enriched as part of the nuclear cycle. The report further added that this material can be used to build a bomb that disperses radioactive material to contaminate an area. And now, following Bashar al-Assad's ouster, the IAEA got the nod from the al-Sharaa-led government last year to access and to inspect former nuclear sites in Syria, including Al-Kibr. But what was the immediate trigger for the United States to push for the removal of nuclear material from Syria? Now, according to report, it was Israel that reportedly raised the alarm. Several weeks ago, Israel detected movements in the area around Site 99. Subsequently, it became concerned that the new Syrian government was trying to access the nuclear material with Turkey's help. And that's not all. According to reports, Israel threatened to bomb the site if the nuclear material was not removed. Thereafter, the Trump administration asked Israel not to take any action and then scrambled to reach an agreement between the IAEA in Syria and to prevent another escalation in West Asia. So even as Trump and al-Sharaa share a good rapport, the current incident is another manifestation of the lingering mistrust between Israel and Syria. Now, this is because the Assad dynasty, which ruled the country for over 5 decades, had played a crucial role in empowering the Hezbollah and also training its fighters. The Lebanon-based outfit has also fought alongside Bashar al-Assad's forces in Syria's civil war. While this changed after al-Sharaa took over, Syria and Israel are yet to establish diplomatic relations. In the month of May this year, the United States, along with the experts from IAEA and the United Kingdom, had removed all remaining enriched uranium in Venezuela. And the material was subsequently transferred to the United States. And this came months after America captured Venezuela's ex-president Nicolas Maduro and his wife. However, with Iran refusing to give in to any pressure, the question of enriched uranium remains unresolved in the ongoing talks between the United States and Iran.
The Maharashtra's food safety crackdown is getting bigger, and increasingly it's also moving beyond restaurants.

restaurants and roadside eateries. And now the latest raids have thrown up everything from cockroach infestation and expired food to questionable oil labelling practices. Vyond's correspondent Disha Shah gets you a closer look at the crackdown and also its impact on what the people in Maharashtra eat. Take a look.

0: from luxury food establishments to government canteens, warehouses and even quick commerce dark stores. The Maharashtra FDA is widening its net beyond eating joints. The numbers tell the story. Between May 25 and July 31st, the state FDA inspected over 3,130 food establishments. It issued 764 improvement notices. The agency also suspended licenses of 165 establishments. Nearly 28.6 lakh kilograms of unsafe food products worth more than 55 crores were seized and destroyed. Among hotels, restaurants and eateries alone, the FDA conducted 890 inspections and suspended 116 licenses. The crackdown has not stopped at traditional food businesses. The latest enforcement drive between August 6 and 9 targeted manufacturers, warehouses, retailers and quick commerce facilities. An FDA inspection of a Blinkit dark store found violations for food handling hygiene and stock management and also waste disposal. The facility's food license was suspended and food related operations barred until further orders. The FDA also cracked down against substandard oil, seizing more than 1.19 lakh kilograms of edible oil worth more than 1.5 crores after inspecting 5 manufacturing and repacking units. 27 samples have been sent for laboratory testing and several units were shut down after their licenses were suspended. Dairy products are another major focus. Maharashtra has imposed a one-year ban on the manufacture, storage, transport, distribution and sale of analog or non-dairy paneer. The FDA says the action follows concerns over sale of synthetic or non-standardized paneer as genuine dairy products. The FDA's milk crackdown is also expanding. Milk establishments, dairies, distributors and retailers are being subjected to tighter compliance checks, with the department pushing for greater traceability across the supply chain. At the center of this drive is Food and Drug Administration Commissioner Tukaram Munde. Since he took charge on 25th of May this year, the FDA has carried out over 1,000 inspections across Maharashtra, averaging more than 20 a day. But perhaps the biggest change is not visible in the seizure numbers. It is visible inside kitchens. Across Mumbai, food businesses are stepping up deep cleaning, pest control measures, storage checks and hygiene practices, with several restaurants increasingly putting up messages assuring customers that they have complied with FSSAI norms.
1: So these posters were not displayed before, but now because of this crackdown, each and every establishment is becoming even more cautious. And we have not observed this in one restaurant alone, but in several other eatery outlets across Mumbai and even institutional canteens like the school canteens as well, where they have displayed that they have replaced junk food items with healthier food items in their menu cards. With video journalist Siddesh, this is Disha reporting from Mumbai for Beyond World is One.
2: The political storm that erupted over the 20th of July student protest in Delhi is not dialing down anytime soon. Meanwhile, the RTI responses from two government hospitals suggest that at least about 10 people suffered pellet injuries during the Jantar Mantar march to the parliament, raising more questions about the police response and also triggering a renewed confrontation between the government and the opposition. And also the question of why the police thought it fit to resort to the use of pellet guns. The controversy surrounding the 20th of July Jantar Mantar protest

0: protest has taken a new turn, and according to the RTI responses obtained by the Trinamool Congress spokesperson Saket Gokhale, Lady Harding Medical College recorded 9 pellet injury cases, while Safdarjung Hospital recorded 1 more, taking the confirmed number of people who've suffered pellet gun injuries to at least 10. According to reports, the hospital sources have confirmed the authenticity of the responses. Now, the RTI document also shows that about 81 people have been brought to Lady Harding after the march, including 46 protesters and 35 police personnel. At Safdarjung Hospital, 25 police personnel and 4 protesters apparently were treated. The revelations have revived questions about whether pellet guns had indeed been used and why were they used on the protesters by the police in the first place. But a general diary entry filed at the Parliament Street Police Station the 22nd of July reportedly states that the Rapid Action Force fired 2 rounds from what is known as this anti-riot pellet gun. The opposition is accusing the government of withholding the full details, saying that records from the AIIMS and RML hospital are still awaited, and the issue has now spilled directly into the Parliament.
1: The government is ready for a complete and detailed discussion over everything which happened around the students' protest. Home Minister Amit Shah was ready too, but the opposition is not letting a discussion happen.
0: Rajuju has accused the Congress and other opposition parties of deliberately disrupting the parliament instead of participating in a debate on protest and the police action. The opposition demands the Union Home Minister to address the Parliament on the issue, but the government is saying that Amit Shah is ready to discuss this, but it is the opposition that is disrupting the Parliament. And amidst the escalating political confrontation, another image from Delhi has now captured national attention. At the wedding reception of the NCP Member of Parliament Supriya Sule's daughter, Union Home Minister Amit Shah and the Congress leader Rahul Gandhi were seen standing just a few feet apart. Now, this is a rare visual moment involving two of India's most prominent political rivals. However, the parliament remains deadlocked and the pellet injury controversy continues to be the focus. A fresh political storm has erupted in Tamil Nadu after the AIADMK leader R.B. Udayakumar took a swipe at Chief Minister C. Joseph Vijay, sarcastically asking when actor Trisha Krishnan will be appointed as the Deputy Chief Minister. In a video that is now circulating pretty widely, Udayakumar alleged that the TVK government is appointing people who closely are associated with Vijay, including those who had worked with him in the film industry, to government positions. He also cited the appointments, including a temple trustee, the Tamil Nadu government's special representative in New Delhi, the Chief Minister's personal secretary and the head of the State Film Training Institute and government advisors, before making the jibe about Trisha.
2: Tamil Nadu eagerly awaits to know when Chief Minister Vijay's beloved madam, Trisha, will be appointed as Deputy Chief Minister.
0: Trisha has not directly responded to the remarks, but has posted a pretty cryptic message on social media saying that drama at this age is simply embarrassing and is urging people to make money and to find peace. Now, Udayakumar's remarks have come days after leader of the opposition in Tamil Nadu, Udayanidhi Stalin, was arrested over an obscene remark apparently that was aimed at Trisha. He was questioned for more than 10 hours before being released on bail. The DMK chief and the former chief minister M.K. Stalin defended his son and accused Vijay's government of trying to intimidate him and to divert attention from the Kaveri water dispute with Karnataka. A motorist captured the raging wildfires lining Highway 97 in British Columbia as the flames lit up the night sky and smoke engulfed the road. The fires have caused widespread destruction and have forced more than 20,000 people to evacuate. We'll leave you with these images. Thanks for watching.

French football turns the page. Zinedine Zidane is the new head coach of Le Bleu. The French Football Federation has officially named Zidane as successor to Didier Deschamps, who steps down after 14 years in charge. For France, this is more than an appointment. It's the return of a national icon. Zidane was the heartbeat of France's 1998 World Cup triumph, scoring twice in the final against Brazil. He went on to win the Ballon d'Or the same year and led Le Bleu to Euro glory in 2000. As a manager, Zidane delivered an unprecedented three straight Champions League titles with Real Madrid. Now, the man who gave France its greatest footballing memory takes charge of its future. The national hero is back home, this time in the dugout.

Once a year, grown men in this city put on three-piece suits, or, well, at least a blazer, in 40-degree heat, and call it a good idea. This is the distinguished gentleman's right. It happens on the same day in over 100-odd countries. And it started, of all places, with a photograph.

Hello, you're watching Pulse. I'm Shreya Upadhyay. Up ahead, we get you all that has been making news here in India and across the world. First up, a quick look at the top stories. Four crew members, which include three Pakistani nationals, killed in an attack by Iran-backed Houthis on a small cargo vessel in the Bab al-Mandeb Strait, while a container ship was hit by a missile of Pakistan in a suspected American attack. Pakistan's Interior Minister Mohsin Naqvi holds talks with Iran's Foreign Minister Sayed Abbas Araghchi in Tehran amid mediation efforts to end the ongoing U.S.-Iran war as attacks intensified in the Red Sea and the Gulf of Oman, which left three Pakistani nationals dead. Former Mossad Director Yossi Cohen reveals that Israeli operatives have toured Iran's Fordo uranium enrichment facility several times in the past. He adds that the bombing of the site by the Americans fulfilled his dreams. Indian High Commissioner to Bangladesh Dinesh Trivedi meets the Indian Prime Minister Narendra Modi in New Delhi and shares the message that he carried from Dhaka after his three important meetings with the Bangladeshi leadership. The Indian Navy gets a next-generation offshore patrol vessel, Shruti, strengthening the maritime surveillance and security capabilities. The vessel will support search and rescue, anti-piracy, offshore asset protection and HUDR missions. The death toll from the earthquake that hit Colombia on Monday morning has now risen to 224 as rescuers try to save those who've been trapped in the rubble.

Our top story at this hour, three Pakistani nationals have been killed after a Houthi attack on a commercial vessel in the Bab al-Mandeb Strait. This, remember, comes just days after Pakistan, Saudi Arabia and Turkey signed a landmark defense pact. So the question now is getting harder to avoid. Will Field Marshal Asim Munir stay out of this war? Remember, for Pakistan, this is no longer a distant war in Yemen. The war is now directly affecting Islamabad. The vessel was attacked in the Bab al-Mandeb Strait, the critical gateway linking the Gulf of Aden to the Red Sea. The Houthis have not immediately commented on the attack, but the timing remains crucial. In another incident, a Panama-flagged container ship, Vela Nova, has been hit by a missile when sailing through the Gulf of Oman. Now, this ship was hit some 71 nautical miles off Pakistan's coast, which essentially means that the ship was hit about 60 nautical miles away from Pakistani territory, as a country's territorial sea extends up to 12 nautical miles. So clearly the war is expanding and it's edging closer to Pakistan. And this is when Pakistan has just entered a new security arrangement with Saudi Arabia and Turkey. After the signing of the deal, Pakistan's foreign ministry had released a statement saying, and I quote, "Any armed attack against any one of the three states shall be regarded as an attack against them all." Similar to the core principle of collective defense enshrined in the North Atlantic Treaty. Now, this pact comes as Saudi Arabia faces repeated Houthi attacks on its territory and commercial shipping. Islamabad already has deep military ties with Riyadh and has deployed thousands of troops, fighter jets, drones and air defense capabilities to the kingdom. Yet, Pakistan has not responded militarily to the recent attacks on Saudi Arabia. Pakistan needs the Saudis to rescue its economy. Riyadh maintains a total of $5 billion to $8 billion deposits with the State Bank of Pakistan. Now, this fund helps Pakistan satisfy IMF's external financing conditions. Without money from Saudi Arabia, Pakistan would not even qualify for an IMF bailout package. Now, this puts Asim Munir in a difficult position. Pakistan does not want to be dragged into another regional war. It also cannot easily ignore Saudi Arabia, who is its strategic partner and economic lifeline. Now, two Pakistani deaths and an attack on a ship near its coast add a new pressure point. Will Islamabad take action? Will Asim Munir reinforce Saudi defenses? Will Pakistan send troops to fight the Iran-backed Houthis? Well, the heat of the war is now affecting Pakistan directly, and Asim Munir has a decision to make. Shifting our focus now to Colombia, the country has declared a state of emergency after a powerful 7.4 magnitude earthquake killed at least 224 people and left 1,495 injured while leaving a trail of destruction. But the true scale of the disaster may not yet be known. Search and rescue efforts are underway across dozens of cities and towns in western Colombia. Many are feared trapped under the debris of damaged and destroyed buildings. At least 3,000 people are reported to be missing, with rescuers racing against time. Jairo Vargas, who's an architect looking for his brother, stated that he has little hope that his sibling is alive down in the rubble.

0: el cajón, ¿cómo se ve?
1: Because the damage is evident. Although I insist there is a survival triangle there, the debris surrounding my brother is soft. It's possible that it's protecting him, but we can't hear any noises anymore. I don't know. I have little hope.
2: Firefighters rescued a 35-year-old man from the rubble in Cali. The footage captured the intense moment as first responders pulled the survivor to safety. Colombian volunteers and rescue workers have joined forces with the rescue teams to clear the rubble with their bare hands and buckets to search for survivors. Volunteers can be seen aiding the rescue efforts as many even look for their loved ones. The earthquake had struck in the early hours of Monday this week. The worst of the damage is emerging from Choco, the region surrounding the earthquake's epicenter. More than 2,700 people have been reported missing on the citizen-run website. About 1,600 buildings have been damaged or destroyed, including the towers of a historic cathedral in the city of Manizales. The city of Cali, meanwhile, suffered power, water and internet outages, while several buildings were reported collapsed or severely damaged. Fearing aftershocks, many residents have chosen to remain outside of their homes.
3: Very stressful, very intense. It was pretty powerful. And we're here with the family, waiting to see what solutions there are or what's going to happen.
2: The impact also disrupted transport and public life, with six airports suspending operations. Meanwhile, in Quibdó, residents described the tremors as terrifying.
4: It's really shocking that people, just imagine, I saw people running out naked, people jumping from their homes, from the second floor, people in desperation.
2: The U.S. Geological Survey said the quake struck at a depth of about 110 kilometers and was likely caused by movement along a deep fault within the Nazca tectonic plate. America announced $15.5 million in emergency relief, while the European Union and regional neighbors deployed assistance. The United Nations and the European Union have reached out to assess the damage and ensure rescue and relief operations. United States, Mexico, Ecuador, France, and Israel have also offered their help. The earthquake is the latest major disaster to strike the region after two devastating quakes hit Venezuela in June, killing thousands. Moving on to Jharkhand now, a day after the protest march to the assembly, the crisis over alleged irregularities in the Jharkhand Public Service Commission examination has now intensified. Amid heavy police deployment, Bharatiya Janata Party workers have taken to the streets to enforce the Jharkhand Bandh. The BJP had called for Jharkhand Bandh over alleged police action on the protesting students. To enforce the Jharkhand Bandh, BJP workers blocked roads at multiple locations, throwing normal life out of gear. Visuals from Harmu Chowk in Ranchi show a group of BJP workers blocking a crucial intersection by sitting on the roads. In another incident, the BJP blocked the Ratu Road during the statewide Jharkhand Bandh. A large number of police personnel intervened to stop the crowd. At the same Ratu Road, the situation became intense as the BJP workers stepped up their protest, setting a tire ablaze. The situation, in fact, further escalated with chaotic scenes unfolding at the protest march of the Akhil Bharatiya Vidyarthi Parishad. While marching from the old assembly building to the new premises, ABVP workers clashed with the police. Some of them climbed over a police bus as well. The protesters were later detained by the police.

0: BJP's call for a statewide bandh came a day after the police used batons, water cannons and tear gas shells to disperse job aspirants who marched towards the state assembly yesterday. Several agitators and policemen were injured after demonstrators breached multiple barricades during the protest march. The police used water cannons to disperse the demonstrators. It failed to push back the protesters as some of them were seen dancing amid the water cannon action. To keep the situation under control, police forces resorted to lathi charge and tear gas. Protesters allege that several people, including women, were injured during the action, while Ranchi police said that at least 14 policemen were hurt after stone pelting. Addressing a press conference, the police defended the action and said that mild and minimum force was used against the protesters.
1: The police used minimal force. We allowed the protesters to do whatever they wished to do all day long. We made every effort to reason with them and persuade them gently. There were some individuals who do not listen and repeatedly try to create a ruckus.
0: Meanwhile, Jharkhand's Chief Minister Hemant Soren appealed to the protesters to resolve their grievances through dialogue and trust. He took to social media and wrote, and I quote, "The government has heard you. Our senior ministers have been in constant dialogue with you, and I assure you that action will be taken on your demands with utmost seriousness and sensitivity." He also trained guns at the opposition BJP leaders and accused them of attempting to mislead students for political gains. The chief minister urged the student protesters not to fall for political narratives. The leader of opposition in the Lok Sabha, Rahul Gandhi, meanwhile condemned the police action on the students, underscoring that peaceful protest is a right. Rahul wrote on X, and I quote, "Only dialogue can yield solutions, and the Jharkhand government must continue to hear these students out and resolve their issues immediately." The comments came amid BJP's repeated criticism over Rahul Gandhi's silence on Jharkhand, a state that is ruled by the India bloc ally. Meanwhile, the CID has tightened the noose around the accused in the Jharkhand Public Service Commission irregularities case. Former JPSC chairperson L. Kiangte has been arrested on Monday this week in connection with the case. Moving on, following intelligence inputs of a possible terror attack in Jammu and Kashmir, security has been tightened across the valley. Surveillance has been intensified and search operations are being conducted by the Indian security forces with a particular focus on Srinagar and other vulnerable locations. The security has particularly been tightened after two recent incidents of targeted killings in which a police personnel and two non-local labourers were killed in two separate incidents. In Srinagar, security has been beefed up, especially across the Lal Chowk area. The police are checking rooms in markets and hotels while scrutinizing hotel registers and guest records to track suspicious movement. IG Kashmir Zone V.K. Birdi renewed security preparations across the valley after a high-level meeting involving the army, the Jammu and Kashmir police and multiple central armed police forces.
2: देखिए सिक्योरिटी का जैसा आप जानते हैं हमेशा से जैसे
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0: usual, there is a multi-layered security arrangement in place, not just at the important venues but across the city. We have made all the necessary security arrangements accordingly.
1: तो उसी प्रकार से इंतजाम इस बार भी रहेंगे.
2: The focus is on the Bakshi Stadium, which is set to host the Independence Day celebrations. Around the stadium, security has been strengthened. On the other hand, continuous patrolling, night checks and area domination exercises are being intensified across various sensitive zones. India will celebrate its 80th Independence Day on Saturday, and the security forces are in full swing to ensure the celebrations happen in the valley in a peaceful way. Security agencies have also been directed to maintain close coordination and ensure heightened vigilance along Srinagar's major entry and exit routes. Serious questions are being raised over the safety of journalists who were led to believe that they were traveling with President Donald Trump aboard the Air Force One from Turkey after the NATO summit this year. A reporter in the Washington Post now claims that Donald Trump did not actually fly back aboard the old Air Force One. Instead, he allegedly used a decoy aircraft, a secret military flight, following an Iranian threat to Britain. My colleague Mohammed Saleh takes us through the details. Take a look.
3: A report in Washington Post has claimed that the American President Donald Trump took a secret military flight from Turkey last month, and this apparently was prompted by an Iranian threat. So let's take a look at some of these images from that day. But Donald Trump had flown to Ankara on board the new Air Force One aircraft that, remember, was gifted by Qatar for the NATO summit. This is the plane that he in fact came in when he landed in Ankara. This is what was known as the Palace in the Sky, a gift from Qatar. The trip, of course, marked the aircraft's very first international journey by the American president in it. However, its rapid upgrades have raised a number of questions about cost and also security. So as the summit took place amidst the escalating hostilities with Iran, which borders Turkey. Now, in a surprise move, Donald Trump and other officials then announced that he will fly to Britain on board not the Palace in the Sky that was gifted by Qatar, but in an older Air Force One plane. In a Truth Social post, Donald Trump said that the new Qatari-given aircraft would fly ahead to Mildenhall Air Force Base, giving the American troops a chance to tour the aircraft. Now, Trump said that for old time's sake, he would instead take the former Air Force's one from Turkey to Mildenhall, a short trip to give America's great military heroes a chance to appreciate the beautiful new addition to the Air Force One fleet. Now, the Washington Post, however, has claimed that all that appears is not the truth. This is what Washington Post claims, that Trump announced that he would fly in the older Air Force One plane. Instead, believe it or not, he flew in a much smaller, a C-32A military jet that apparently was parked near the plane. Now, in these images, you can, of course, see Donald Trump boarding the blue and white Air Force One in Ankara, waving from the door as the cameras recorded his departure. Now, in the second frame, you can also see a catering truck that is parked near the Air Force One plane. The truck pulls away minutes later as media personnel boarded the aircraft. The video appears to show the truck moving behind the plane towards a staircase that then leads to another plane. This is the C-32A military jet. And this is where it gets really interesting. Donald Trump made a pretend that he was flying the plane that you see there, but actually, it's a different plane that he apparently boards and then flies out from Ankara. Now, according to the New York Times, two senior American officials said that Trump was transported, believe it or not, hidden in a catering container to the military jet, following a threat apparently from Iran against the American president's Air Force One plane. Now, according to the New York Times, the older Air Force One landed at Mildenhall Air Base in England at about 10:16 p.m. Trump stepped off the plane about 40 minutes later, but to unknown reporters, he had first been secretly driven from the third aircraft to the older one, that is the Air Force One. He then boarded through a different entrance before emerging from the plane as if he had arrived on board it. Now, Donald Trump then walked across the tarmac to the Qatari donated

0: aircraft as a small group of reporters who had traveled on the older plane watched. Now, the president and the press pool then boarded the new aircraft for the flight back home to Washington. So this was not just a simple trip for Donald Trump. There is a lot of stuff that had apparently happened behind the scenes in the number of planes that Donald Trump had actually boarded to try to get back home from Ankara.
1: All right, shifting our focus now, for centuries, ships have followed the same maritime route between Asia and Europe. Now, China wants to open a completely different route across the top of the world. As Arctic ice retreats, Beijing is turning a once impenetrable frozen frontier into a potential new trade corridor. And the prize is enormous. A route that could slash sailing times between China and Europe, reduce dependence on crowded maritime choke points, and give China a new strategic link to Western markets. China calls it the Ice Silk Road. And if the route proves commercially viable, it could do more than shorten a voyage. It could redraw the map of global shipping. As per a Financial Times report, Chinese container shipping company Sea Legend is preparing to launch a regular service through the Arctic, linking Ningbo on China's east coast with Felixstowe in Britain. The weekly service will travel along Russia's northern coastline through the Northern Sea route. Sea Legend chose the name Ice Silk Road as a modern reference to the ancient Silk Road that connected China with Europe. The route could cut the usual 40-day sailing time between the two ports by roughly half. Interest in the North Sea route is growing. The route recorded 23 transits last summer, up from 15 in 2024. Climate change is helping open up this passage. Research from the University of Southampton found that peak winter Arctic sea ice fell 5.8% between 2024 and 2025, which is the largest decline on record. And the strategic attraction is clear. Ships can potentially avoid major choke points such as the Strait of Hormuz and Bab al-Mandeb Strait, where security threats have repeatedly disrupted shipping since February. The Arctic boom is also driving demand for specialized vessels. Maritime data shows that 167 ice-class ships were built last year, the highest number in more than a decade. At least another 164 are due to be built this year. The United States is also aiming to increase its presence in the Arctic, directly challenging Moscow and Beijing. Russia already dominates the region with more than 40 icebreakers and a growing military footprint. In October last year, President Trump signed an agreement with the Finnish President Alexander Stubb to expand America's fleet of icebreakers. Icebreakers are specialized vessels designed to cut through ice-covered waters, ensuring safe navigation for other ships. Under the deal, the U.S. Coast Guard will acquire up to 11 cutting-edge icebreakers to strengthen national security in the Arctic. The Arctic region covers nearly one-sixth of the Earth's landmass, and the region is estimated to hold nearly 20% of the world's undiscovered oil and gas reserves, making it one of the most resource-rich and politically sensitive zones. But the Arctic remains an unforgiving environment. Crews must navigate shifting ice and extreme weather, sometimes without reliable GPS. A vessel can become trapped if icebreaker support is unavailable. And unlike major global shipping lanes, the Arctic has limited infrastructure for emergencies. Salvage, firefighting, medical assistance, and rescue can be extremely difficult when something goes wrong. Now for China, the Ice Silk Road offers speed and strategic reach. For global shipping, it represents something far bigger, the possibility of a new trade highway emerging from a rapidly changing Arctic. With that, it's a wrap on this edition of Pulse. Thanks very much for joining us at the moment. Bye-bye.

French football turns the page. Zinedine Zidane is the new head coach of Le Bleu. The French Football Federation has officially named Zidane as successor to Didier Deschamps, who steps down after 14 years in charge. For France, this is more than an appointment. It's the return of a national icon.

Zidane was the heartbeat of France's 1998 World Cup triumph, scoring twice in the final against Brazil. He went on to win the Ballon d'Or the same year and led Les Bleus to Euro glory in 2000. As a manager, Zidane delivered an unprecedented three straight Champions League titles with Real Madrid. Now, the man who gave France its greatest footballing memory takes charge of its future. A national hero is back home, this time in the dugout.

This is We Are. World is one. This is your prime time. And you are watching Gravitas.

A UK national has been killed in Pakistan-occupied Kashmir amid mounting anger over Asim Muri's brutal crackdown in POK. India now slamming Pakistan, saying public discontent was answered with bullets and calling for Pakistan to be held accountable over rights violations. Meanwhile, Baloch leaders marked Balochistan Liberation Day, marking and observing Balochistan independence. All this and a lot more being decoded in just a bit. Also on the show for you tonight, Trump's Iran escape plan has been revealed, it seems. And it has triggered serious questions and mounting concern. A Gravitas special report on why China's I Silk Road could rewrite global shipping.

The UN watchdog to remove nuclear material at the secret Syrian site after US brokered deal. We tell you what this is all about. 132 dead, hundreds trapped. Colombia's desperate rescue mission after that earthquake continues. All this and a lot more coming up.

0: The anger is boiling over. Asim Muni's brutal crackdown in Pakistan-occupied Kashmir has left Pakistan exposed as questions continue to grow over just how desperate the Pakistan army really is to try and silence the protesters and how miserably it has failed to do so because the entire world is watching. But then when does this end? Let's tell you what's happened in the latest. A British national was reportedly shot dead by the Pakistani forces in POK. His name, Mohammad Akhtar, he was reportedly killed by the Pakistani security forces during protests in Pakistan-occupied Kashmir. Another British citizen reportedly remains detained. The families allege reportedly excessive force and arbitrary arrests. The UK government has expressed concern over the situation. This comes on top of the mounting anger over the killing of several protesters in POK, and the situation has remained volatile, to say the least. Here's what's known about this British national. According to a Guardian report citing his family, Mohammad Akhtar was reportedly killed on the 9th of June after Pakistani security forces opened fire on protesters gathered to demand economic and electoral reforms in POK. In fact, reports suggest that another British national has remained behind bars in a prison in POK for more than 2 months, despite the efforts by his family to secure his release through the intervention of UK's Foreign Office. Akhtar was reportedly staying in Kotli city in POK, near the area where the clashes broke out. And according to the Guardian report, his cousin says he wasn't even taking part in the protest. The demonstrations were happening close to his house and there was firing by the forces that day, and that he was hit by a stray bullet. His family reportedly had been unable to even file a police complaint in POK and feared that drawing attention to the case could put the family at risk. Just imagine their plight. In fact, the UK's Foreign, Commonwealth and Development Office has expressed grave concern over the dire situation in POK. Before we talk more about that, let's also lay out the context. The situation there has remained on the boil amid Asim Muni's cruel crackdown. Meanwhile, the anger in Balochistan has been intensifying as well. So are the calls for independence there. In fact, Baloch leader Mir Yar Baloch urged the international community to recognize the independence of Balochistan and slammed Pakistan for its ongoing repression at the hands of the Pakistani establishment. In a post on X, he said, I'm quoting now, the 6 crore people of Balochistan celebrate their National Independence Day every year on the 11th of August. Today, we have reached a stage where we do not merely celebrate our independence, but demand from the world that the independence of Balochistan be recognized legally, politically, diplomatically, and morally, doubling down on Pakistan as it continues to curtail the freedoms in Balochistan. He claimed that more than 50,000 Baloch are still enduring inhuman atrocities in Pakistan. He also slammed Pakistan further, saying it may possess thousands of tanks, hundreds of warplanes, artillery, a large army, but the army of Balochistan, according to him, is 10 times more powerful and successful than the army of Pakistan in physical, mental and fighting capability. In a message, he also claimed that Balochistan was an independent nation and urged countries and the international organizations to stop referring to the region as a province of Pakistan. He said moral support for the people of Balochistan must continue so that they can remove, in his words, the cancer-like Pakistan from the land. Just for further context, last month, remember, the rebel group claimed to have seized control of majority of the region and had declared independence. And in the message of independence, the group also thanked international media organizations, particularly those in India, as well as researchers, think tanks, that it said had highlighted the Balochistan issue globally. Balochistan is observing its Independence Day, as it calls it, continuing that annual tradition. The Baloch struggle for independence, remember, has significant historical origins, starting way back in 1947. Meanwhile, people have reportedly voiced concerns over the communication blackout on the ground as authorities have suspended mobile and internet services in Quetta and various other parts of Pakistan's Balochistan for a second consecutive day because of the looming security threats, as per local media. All of these developments adding to the concern, the growing list of questions that Pakistan needs to answer. The killing of the British national in POK, the killings of protesters by Munir's forces, triggering serious concern and a question that remains unanswered. When will Pakistan be held accountable for killing civilians there? In fact, earlier today, India called on the international community to hold Pakistan accountable for the gross violation of human rights in POK, slamming Pakistan for violence against protesters in the area. And asked about reports that Americans of Kashmiri descent had written to the UN Secretary General seeking intervention to end the violence in POK, the MEA spokesperson backed the call for greater international attention to the situation. He stressed on how in the last several months, we have seen that during the elections and before that, large-scale protests were held there and public discontent was answered with bullets and blackouts.
1: I would like to highlight that we have seen the kind of human rights violations that were committed in Pakistan-occupied Kashmir and other parts of that country. We call upon the international community to hold Pakistan accountable for its misdeeds, for its abuses, and for flagrant violation or gross violation of human rights.
0: The situation at POK has once again highlighted Pakistan's shortcomings, to say the least, when it comes to guaranteeing basic human rights to its people. Not just that, the atrocities, the killings. There is a growing need for the international community to take note of the situation and not just that, hold Pakistan accountable for the deaths reported during the recent violence. As ordinary people continue to lose their lives, these are killings that cannot and will not be brushed under the carpet.

Shifting focus now to a major revelation. While returning from the NATO summit in Turkey a month ago, US President Donald Trump took a rather unusual last-minute decision. Instead of boarding the newly retrofitted Boeing 747 gifted by Qatar, he claimed to have flown by the older Air Force One till Britain. And if reports are to be believed, this was a deception, allegedly, which probably put lives of journalists at risk. Let's tell you why this question is being asked. According to the New York Times and the Washington Post, Trump secretly flew by a military jet in wake of threats from Iran before switching to the Qatari jet in the UK for the flight back to Washington, D.C. What unfolded in public eye, though, was another story altogether. Let's just lay it out for you and tell you exactly what emerged. For this, let's take you back to the 8th of July. Have a look at these visuals. Trump here is seen boarding that aircraft, the Air Force One, the older Air Force One at the Ankara airport. He even waved from the door as cameras recorded his departure. In the next frame, you can see a catering truck parked near the Air Force One. Minutes later, it pulled away from the

While Trump reportedly stepped off the plane about 40 minutes later, reports now claim that he was first secretly driven from the military aircraft to this plane, which he boarded through a different entrance. And this gave out the impression, in a way, as if Trump had traveled on that jet. And what makes this even more interesting and worth noting is that journalists traveling with Trump seem to have been kept in the dark about this secret plan. While the U.S. Secret Service has used decoy motorcades and flights in the past to move presidents secretly, this also raises some troubling questions. If the threat to Trump's life was credible, why were journalists then allowed to board the older Air Force One jet? Don't journalists' lives matter for the Trump administration? And these are serious questions.

0: Incidentally, Trump's version on this incident kept changing. Initially, the U.S. president, remember, claimed that he was taking the older Air Force One jet as the Qatari aircraft would travel to the UK early so that U.S. troops could tour it. Later, when asked whether security concerns had influenced that decision, he did not quite answer directly, but he acknowledged a serious threat to his life from Iran. Let's just play out for you what he had said back then.
1: No, I'm number one on the kill list for Iran. They're lovely people. I'm number one. So I don't know. I can't tell you that, but I don't really care because I'm doing my job and I'm doing it, I hope, better than anybody's ever done it, because we have a country that's hot and really, really successful. But
0: when asked about the latest reports, this is what the Trump administration had to say. The White House communications director told the New York Times reportedly, and I'm quoting, "As the president has said recently, there are many enemies of America who have their sights on him, and we use every tool at our disposal to address those threats," quote unquote. However, the White House was silent on why it potentially risked the lives of journalists. That remains the big question. And this also comes at a time when Trump has been struggling to convince Iran about a deal, even as Iran has been unwilling to reopen the Strait of Hormuz for free passage of ships. Trump claimed the U.S. has total control of this strategic waterway owing to its naval blockade. Riling Iran further, he demanded compensation for people it has allegedly killed over the decades. Listen to this.
1: They asked for reparations, you might say, or they asked for money for the damage that we've done. I said, that's a good idea. Well, we're going to ask for money for the damage they've done over a 50-year period, whether you go SS Cole or whether you go all of the people that were so badly hurt, so badly wounded or killed, many thousands of people.
0: Let's also tell you, while Qatar stressed that talks between Oman and Iran on the future of shipping in Hormuz are at a critical point, it is apparent that a U.S.-Iran deal is still far away, considering the extent of their differences. Onto the Russia-Ukraine battlefield. Russia is building a bigger missile as Ukraine runs short of shields. Its deadly anti-ship missile is now rolling off production lines in large numbers. And with the NATO's eastern flank already bracing for Russian escalation, this missile could become a much bigger threat. Our next report decoding this for you.

The most dangerous weapon is not always the newest one. Sometimes it is the weapon Moscow already knows how to build, launch, and fire again and again. Russia has unleashed the P-800 Onyx cruise missile, designed as a fierce ship killer. This supersonic beast travels at speed exceeding Mach 2.5, a range of up to 800 kilometers.

0: carrying a 300-kilogram high-explosive warhead. The Onyx hugs the terrain at sea-skimming altitudes, making it nearly impossible for conventional radar to detect or intercept. Designed to hunt warships, this supersonic cruise missile has been transformed into a weapon Russia can also use against land targets. Now, Moscow is producing more, and that's what worries Kyiv. Ukraine's military intelligence says Russia manufactured 60 Onyx missiles in the first 7 months of 2026 and 33 Zircon missiles. That means Russia has already hit its annual production target for both systems. Russia has already used Onyx and Zircon missiles against Ukraine.
1: Внимание, расчет, пуск!
0: At the same time, Ukraine is facing a serious shortage of air defense interceptors. Such is the situation that Ukraine admits that it failed to stop any of the 28 Russian missiles fired on Kyiv last week. 17 people died and over 50 injured in the attack. This is a nightmare scenario. More missiles, more bombardments, fewer interceptors. And now, a missile originally built to destroy ships is being mass-produced for a wider battlefield. The danger does not stop at Ukraine. Poland and the Baltic states are already increasing protection around critical infrastructure amid fears of possible Russian sabotage or false flag operations, a charge denied by Moscow. Russia has warned Ukraine against any provocations against Belarus, which is one of Russia's closest allies. Apart from hosting Russian troops, Moscow has also deployed its nuclear weapons in Belarus. NATO's eastern flank is on alert. If Russia can keep multiplying its missile stockpile, the question is no longer simply how powerful the missile is, it is how many Moscow can fire at once. Bureau Report, WION. World is One.
2: Let's now take you to South India, Bengaluru, a tragic incident there. A 40-year-old man allegedly murdered his two young daughters by strangulation and subsequently tried to end his own life by slitting his throat. According to the police, the two children, aged 5 and 10, were found dead on a bed, and their father was discovered seriously injured in the toilet. This was at a 5-star hotel in Bengaluru. The man was rushed to the city's hospital by the hotel security staff and is said to be in a critical condition. And what exactly happened? The incident came to light at around 4 p.m. local time when the hotel's cleaning staff went and knocked at the door. But there was no response. A suicide note recovered from the scene, pointing towards a deep-seated marital discord. Police said the man suspected his wife of having an affair. And the police have registered a case now of murder and are conducting a thorough investigation into the sequence of events.

For centuries now, ships have followed the same maritime route between Asia and Europe. Now China wants to open a completely different route across the top of the world. As Arctic ice retreats, Beijing is turning a once impenetrable frozen frontier into a potential new trade corridor. And the price is enormous, to say the least. Let's break it down. A route that could essentially slash sailing times between China and Europe, reduce dependence on crowded maritime choke points, and give China a new strategic link to Western markets. China calls it the Ice Silk Road, and if the route proves commercially viable, it could do more than just shorten a voyage. It could be

basically redraw the map of global shipping. According to a Financial Times report, Chinese container shipping company is preparing to launch a regular service through the Arctic, linking Ningbo on China's east coast with Felixstowe in Britain. Now, this weekly service will travel along Russia's northern coastline through the Northern Sea route. Sea Legend, the company, reportedly chose the name Ice Silk Road as a modern reference to the ancient Silk Road that connected China with Europe. The route could cut the usual 40-day sailing time between the two ports by roughly half. Interest in the North Sea route is also growing. The route recorded 23 transits last summer. That was up from 15 in 2024. Of course, climate change is also helping open the passage. And research from the University of Southampton also found that peak winter Arctic sea ice fell 5.8% between 2024 and 2025. That's the largest decline on record. The strategic attraction here is also quite clear. Ships can potentially avoid major choke points like the Strait of Hormuz, the Bab el-Mandeb Strait, where security threats have repeatedly disrupted shipping since February this year. In fact, the Arctic boom is also driving demand for specialized vessels. Maritime data showing 167 ice-class ships were built last year, the highest number in more than a decade. At least another 164 are due to be built this year. The United States is also aiming to increase its presence in the Arctic, directly challenging Moscow and Beijing. Russia already dominates the region with more than 40 icebreakers and a growing military footprint as well. In October last year, US President Donald Trump, remember, signed an agreement with the Finnish president, basically to expand America's fleet of icebreakers. In case you're not aware, icebreakers are specialized vessels designed to cut through the ice-covered waters, thereby ensuring safe navigation for other ships. Under the deal, the U.S. Coast Guard will acquire up to 11 cutting-edge icebreakers to strengthen national security in the Arctic. The Arctic region covers nearly one-sixth of the Earth's landmass. The region is estimated to hold nearly 20% of the world's undiscovered oil and gas reserves, making it one of the most resource-rich and politically sensitive zones on the planet. But the Arctic remains an unforgiving environment at the same time. Crews must navigate shifting ice, extreme weather, sometimes without reliable GPS. A vessel can also become trapped if the icebreaker support is unavailable. That's how risky it is. Unlike major global shipping lanes, the Arctic has limited infrastructure for emergencies, firefighting, medical assistance. And rescue can be extremely difficult when something goes wrong. For China, the Ice Silk Road offers speed and also strategic reach. For global shipping, it represents something far bigger, the possibility of a new trade highway emerging from a rapidly changing Arctic.

French football turns the page. Zinedine Zidane is the new head coach of Le Bleu. The French Football Federation has officially named Zidane as successor to Didier Deschamps, who steps down after 14 years in charge.

0: For France, this is more than an appointment. It's the return of a national icon. Zidane was the heartbeat of France's 1998 World Cup triumph, scoring twice in the final against Brazil. He went on to win the Ballon d'Or this
1: time. Now to take a quick look at the global headlines at this hour, taking you around the world in 120 seconds.
2: A Syrian court sentences former President Bashar al-Assad, his brother Maher al-Assad, to death after being convicted of crimes during the country's nearly 14-year war. Assad is reportedly living in Russia after fleeing Damascus in December 2024. Thailand's Prime Minister suspends firearms licenses after last week's deadly school shooting, as the bodies of the teenage assailant and the grandparents he killed were cremated. Almost three-quarters of England is now in drought as much of Europe braces for its fifth climate crisis-driven heatwave this summer. American space agency NASA invites its Indian counterpart ISRO to join its Moon Base program in a move expected to expand India-US cooperation in lunar exploration. The partnership under the Artemis Accords could focus on lunar science, exploration, and future space missions. Malaysian farmers and environmental groups oppose a proposed genetically modified rice trial, urging authorities to reconsider the plan. Concerns include potential risks to crops, biodiversity, and the agricultural ecosystem. Australia to include questions on gender identity and sexual orientation in its census to provide more detailed demographic data. The move marks a significant change to the national questionnaire and has sparked political and social debate.
3: Can you tell me?

onto a special report, even as Trump's aim to secure enriched uranium from Iran remains a pipe dream, the U.S. has managed to get its way in another country. According to a report, the U.S. now has brokered a deal whereby the International Atomic Energy Agency will soon remove nuclear material stored at a site in Syria. Now, the facility in question is Site 99, where the previous Bashar al-Assad government had reportedly stored residue nuclear material from the Al-Kibar site. It is nearly 450 kilometers northeast of Syria's capital. The U.S. accused Syria of building a secret nuclear reactor at Al-Kibar with North Korea during the tenure of Bashar al-Assad, who was sentenced to death in absentia. However, back then, Syria denied this and asserted that it was an unused military facility under construction. Now, it's important to highlight here that the West Asian nation is a signatory to the Nuclear Non-Proliferation Treaty, which basically allows use of nuclear energy for peaceful purposes. In September 2007, though, things took a serious turn when Israel bombed the Al-Kibar site. IDF released footage which showed a target locking onto a building that is blown apart afterwards. Plumes of smoke were visible in the aftermath as Israeli security personnel monitored the operation. However, Syria did not retaliate back then, citing that Israel had struck unused military infrastructure. But Israel acknowledged having carried out this strike only 11 years later in 2018. 11 years. According to the Israeli military, four F-16s and four F-15s were involved in the operation, reportedly, which lasted four hours. Defending the

strike, it cited the strategic implications in Israel, Syria, as well as the rest of West Asia. It noted that ISIS later overran the province in which this nuclear reactor is located. Israel claimed to have destroyed the nuclear reactor in its strike. According to Axios, the nuclear material transferred to Site 99 included yellow cake, which is a powder from uranium ore, which can be eventually enriched as part of a nuclear cycle. The report added that this material can be used to build a bomb that disperses radioactive material to contaminate an area. Following Bashar al-Assad's ouster, the IAEA got the nod from the al-Sharaa-led government last year to access and inspect former nuclear sites in Syria, including al-Kibr. But what was the immediate trigger for America to push for the removal of nuclear material from Syria? According to the report, it was Israel, which reportedly raised alarm. Several weeks ago, Israel detected movements in the area around Site 99. Subsequently, it became concerned that the new Syrian government was trying to access the nuclear material with Turkey's help. That's not all. As per the report, Israel threatened to bomb the site if the nuclear material was not removed. The Trump administration thereafter asked Israel not to take any action and scrambled to reach an agreement between IAEA and Syria, basically to prevent another escalation in West Asia. Even as Trump and al-Sharaa share good rapport, the current incident is yet another manifestation, it seems, of the lingering mistrust between Israel and Syria. And that's because the Assad dynasty, which ruled the country for over 5 decades, played a crucial role in empowering Hezbollah and training its fighters, reportedly. The Lebanon-based outfit also, remember, fought alongside Bashar al-Assad's forces in Syria's civil war. And while this changed after al-Sharaa took over, Syria and Israel are yet to establish diplomatic relations. In May this year, the US, along with experts from the IAEA and the UK, removed all remaining enriched uranium in Venezuela, remember. The material was subsequently transferred to the United States. And this came months after America captured Venezuela's leader, Nicolas Maduro, and his wife. However, with Iran refusing to give in to any pressure, the question of enriched uranium remains unsolved in the ongoing talks between the US and Iran. And before we go on any further, a quick look at what else is lined up for you on the show tonight. We tell you all about how the Maharashtra FDA is spearheading the crackdown on food safety violations. Himachal Pradesh and India on edge as monsoon fury leaves over 150 people dead. The landslides have shut over 250 roads. We focus also on the Jharkhand protests and what did they look like in the state with the bandh over police action on the student protesters. According to a new study, some Great Lakes fish could be more than 400 years old. Longer living than, in fact, older than expected. We tell you all that you need to know.

On to this report on Maharashtra's food safety crackdown. It's only getting bigger, more intense, and increasingly it's moving beyond restaurants and roadside eateries. Now the latest raids have shown up everything from cockroach infestations, expired food, to questionable oil labeling practices as well. Our principal correspondent Disha Yadav getting you a closer look at this crackdown and also its impact on what Maharashtra eats.

0: from luxury food establishments to government canteens, warehouses and even quick commerce dark stores. The Maharashtra FDA is widening its net beyond eating joints. The numbers tell the story. Between May 25 and July 31st, the state FDA inspected over 3,130 food establishments. It issued 764 improvement notices. The agency also suspended licenses of 165 establishments. Nearly 28.6 lakh kilograms of unsafe food products worth more than 55 crores were seized and destroyed. Among hotels, restaurants and eateries alone, the FDA conducted 890 inspections and suspended 116 licenses. The crackdown has not stopped at traditional food businesses. The latest enforcement drive between August 6 and 9 targeted manufacturers, warehouses, retailers and quick commerce facilities. An FDA inspection of a Blinkit dark store found violations for food handling hygiene and stock management and also waste disposal. The facility's food license was suspended and food-related operations barred until further orders. The FDA also cracked down against substandard oil, seizing more than 1.19 lakh kilograms of edible oil worth more than 1.5 crores after inspecting 5 manufacturing and repacking units. 27 samples have been sent for laboratory testing and several units were shut down after their licenses were suspended. Dairy products are another major focus. Maharashtra has imposed a one-year ban on the manufacture, storage, transport, distribution and sale of analog or non-dairy paneer. The FDA says the action follows concerns over sale of synthetic or non-standardized paneer as genuine dairy products. The FDA's milk crackdown is also expanding. Milk establishments, dairies, distributors and retailers are being subjected to tighter compliance checks, with the department pushing for greater traceability across the supply chain. At the center of this drive is Food and Drug Administration Commissioner Tukaram Munde. Since he took charge on 25th of May this year, the FDA has carried out over 1,000 inspections across Maharashtra, averaging more than 20 a day. But perhaps the biggest change is not visible in the seizure numbers. It is visible inside kitchens. Across Mumbai, food businesses are stepping up deep cleaning, pest control measures, storage checks and hygiene practices, with several restaurants increasingly putting up messages assuring customers that they have complied with FSSAI norms.
1: So these posters were not displayed before, but now because of this crackdown, each and every establishment is becoming even more cautious. And we have not observed this in one restaurant alone, but in several other eatery outlets across Mumbai and even institutional canteens like the school canteens as well, where they have displayed that they have replaced junk food items with healthier food items in their menu cards. With video journalist Siddesh, this is Disha reporting from Mumbai for Beyond World is One.
2: A day after the protest march to the assembly, the crisis over alleged irregularities in the Jharkhand Public Service Commission exam has only intensified. Amid heavy police deployment, BJP workers have taken to the streets to enforce what they are calling the Jharkhand Band. Let's tell you more about what has unfolded in the state. The BJP called for the Jharkhand Band over alleged police action on the protesting students in the state. To enforce the Jharkhand Band, BJP workers blocked roads at multiple locations, throwing normal life out of gear in a way. And visuals from an area in Ranchi also showing a group of BJP workers blocking a crucial intersection by sitting on the roads. In another incident, BJP workers blocked a road during the statewide band. A large number of police personnel, in fact, intervened to stop the crowd. At the same road, the situation became intense as the

0: BJP workers stepped up their demonstration, setting a tire on fire. The situation further intensified with chaotic scenes unfolding at the protest march of the ABVP while marching from the old assembly building to the new premises. The ABVP workers clashed with the police allegedly, with some of them climbing over a police bus reportedly. The protesters were later detained by the police. BJP's call for the statewide bandh in Jharkhand, remember, came a day after the police allegedly used batons, water cannon, tear gas shells to disperse the job aspirants who marched towards the state assembly yesterday. Several agitators and policemen were injured after demonstrators breached multiple barricades during the protest march. Police forces used water cannons to disperse the demonstrators. It failed to push back the protesters as some of them were seen dancing amid the water cannon action. To keep the situation under control, police forces resorted to lathi charge and tear gas. Protesters alleged that several people, including women, were injured during the action. While Ranchi police said at least 14 policemen were hurt after stone pelting.
1: The police used minimal force. We allowed the protesters to do whatever they wished to do all day long. We made every effort to reason with them and persuade them gently. There were some individuals who do not listen and repeatedly try to create a ruckus.

Switching focus now to the monsoon fury in India, which continues. Himachal Pradesh is on edge. Normal life has been disrupted in several parts. Over 250 roads have been blocked due to landslides triggered by the heavy rainfall. Look at these visuals now. Rain lashed Shimla. Many parts of the city witnessed not just waterlogging but also landslides. In fact, in some areas, trees were uprooted because of the rain, causing further inconvenience to the people. A similar situation unfolded in Dharamshala as well, which witnessed heavy rainfall.

0: In Lahore and Spiti district, road connectivity was disrupted because of flooding in the valley. The Indian Met Department has also predicted heavy rain and storms for this district as well as Mandi, Kangra on Wednesday. The human toll as far as the monsoon is concerned in Himachal Pradesh cannot be understated. According to the state government, over 150 people have died in monsoon-related incidents from June 30th to August 9th, whereas over 250 others have been injured. As of now, over 250 roads there remain blocked. Three national highways, including the Manali Highway, have been disrupted, thereby cutting road connectivity between Mandi and Kullu. Over 800 structures, including houses, shops, cattle sheds, have been damaged. That's not all. Power supply has been significantly impacted, with 66 transformers going out of service. As far as the financial loss is concerned, the state government is already pegging it at over 880 crore rupees. The situation is dire in Assam as well. According to the latest data, the death toll there because of the floods has risen to 101 as per the latest. More than 1,26,000 people remain affected across 10 districts. Flooding also in the river affected areas like Adelgaon, causing damage to farms and fisheries. Over 4,600 houses across Assam have been damaged because of the heavy rainfall. At present, over 2,000 relief distribution centers are operational in Assam to ensure that continued support reaches the flood-affected areas. On to Colombia now, which has declared a state of emergency after a powerful 7.4 magnitude earthquake killed at least 224 people, left over 1,400 injured, while leaving a trail of destruction. But the true scale of the disaster may not even be known as of now. Search and rescue efforts are underway across dozens of cities and towns in western Colombia. Many are feared trapped under the debris of damaged and destroyed buildings. At least 3,000 people are reported to be missing, with rescuers racing against time. An architect looking for his brother stated that he has little hope that his sibling is alive beneath the rubble.
1: Because the damage is evident, although I insist there is a survival triangle there, the debris surrounding my brother is soft. It's possible that it's protecting him, but we can't hear any noises anymore. I don't know. I have little hope.
0: Firefighters, meanwhile, rescued a 35-year-old man from the rubble. The footage was captured. The intense moment seen as the first responders pulled that survivor to safety. The Colombian volunteers and rescue workers have joined forces with the rescue teams to clear the rubble. Volunteers could be seen aiding the rescue efforts as many even looked for their loved ones. The earthquake had struck in the early hours of Monday, and the worst of the damage is emerging from the region surrounding the earthquake's epicenter. More than 2,700 people have been reported missing on a citizen-run website. About 1,600 buildings have been damaged or destroyed, including the towers of a historic cathedral. Researchers in China are working on brain implants that could one day let paralyzed patients control digital technology using nothing but their thoughts. And more importantly, without the need for open brain surgery. The race for brain implants has been gaining momentum. Beijing is backing homegrown brain-computer interface technology, basically to compete with Musk's Neuralink. Let's just break this down. One approach by a Shanghai-based technology company reportedly involves guiding an implant through a blood vessel in the neck and into the brain, similar to placing a stent, for example. The aim here is to reduce the risks and the recovery time associated with opening the skull. The company says part of its implant can anchor outside a blood vessel after reaching its target. It's important to note here that this system has so far been tested only on sheep. Doctors at a Beijing-based government hospital, meanwhile, are reportedly also taking another vascular approach, placing brain-computer interface technology in the brain's venous sinuses. The hospital has reportedly started its first human clinical study, with one physician saying an experienced surgeon could position the device

in about 10 minutes. 10 minutes. Chinese researchers are not alone. An American company reportedly focused on brain-computer interfaces has also implanted a similar such system in patients in Australia and the United States. The potential payoff is enormous for people who have lost movement. Developers envision patients eventually communicating, controlling computers, and interacting with technology through brain signals alone. But then that promise remains just that for now, at least. The technology is still in its early stages, remember. The researchers still need to prove these implants are safe, reliable, and also effective over the long term. Whether it could eventually transform how people with severe disabilities interact with the world requires extensive trials and reviews. When the Taj Mahal was being built, the Mughal Empire was still ruling large parts of India. The Renaissance was still unfolding in Europe. Shakespeare was still more than a century away from being born. But some fish swimming in North American waters today could be even older than all of that. That's right. A new study says Michigan's lake sturgeon may live for as long as 427 years, turning these already famous living dinosaurs into some of the oldest freshwater animals on the planet. Researchers from Michigan and Wisconsin reached that estimate after analyzing 44 years of data from five lake sturgeon populations in the Great Lakes. And they repeatedly captured, measured, marked, and released the fish, and then tracked their growth when they encountered the same animals again years later. Unlike humans, they continue growing throughout their lives. Researchers use those growth patterns basically to estimate how long it would take a fish to reach a particular size. According to the study, a 63-inch male could live between 90 and 279 years. For females, the estimate stretches even further. A 71-inch female could live anywhere from 99 to 427 years. Earlier research had placed their maximum age at about 150 years. Just for perspective here, Greenland sharks can live for up to 512 years, making them the longest lived vertebrates known to science. Lake sturgeon themselves have been around for roughly 150 million years, long before humans ever appeared. Time now to get you Gravitas image of the day. For this, we take you to northwest China, where a mineral-rich salt lake sparkling in shades of emerald green, pale blue, creating this jewel-like landscape against the vast plateau of the desert, drawing travelers from across China.

What's the big question hanging in the air for today? The answer to which determines a lot. In an unannounced visit, Pakistan's interior minister arrived in Tehran, met his Iranian counterpart. Which leads us to ask, is this visit yet another attempt by Pakistan to bring Iran and America back to the negotiating table? Is that what this is all about? Also, let's take a quick look at three major events expected to unfold over the next 24 hours and reshape headlines. Sky watchers across the world are in for an extraordinary spectacle as multiple rare sky events will unfold on Wednesday. This includes a total solar eclipse, a six-planet parade, and peak of the meteor shower as well. Prime Minister Modi will release the autobiography of former President Ramnath Kovind in New Delhi on Wednesday. The book offers a personal account of his struggles and achievements from his early years to his tenure as the president. The New Zealand Prime Minister has called an urgent meeting of the National Party lawmakers on Wednesday. And this comes amid calls from some quarters for a leadership change less than 3%.

3 months before the general election. And on that note, it's a wrap on this edition of Gravitas Tonight. This is me, Molly Gambhir, signing off. Thanks very much for watching. Stay tuned.

0: Once a year, grown men in this city put on three-piece suits, or, well, at least a blazer, in 40-degree heat and call it a good idea. This is the distinguished gentleman's ride. It happens on the same day in over 100-odd countries. And it started, of all places, with a photograph. A bloke in Sydney saw visuals of a television character, remember Mad Men, and thought, why don't men dress like that anymore? Men don't gather like that anymore. So he put it online, a few mates, nice clothes, old motorcycles. That was 2012. Today, it is one of the largest motorcycle events on earth. And we'll get to this, it isn't really about the motorcycles at all.
1: Motorcycling is about escaping things. It's about getting out there and getting away from the realities of your life and getting some time to yourself. But this is not about escapism. It's more about, in fact, confronting the things that we don't usually talk about. Men's health and mental illness. So, well, we're taking it on the chin and riding on, but we're still talking about it. And I think that's a step in the right direction. So, there you go, folks. Gentlemen for a day, if not longer.

Hello and welcome. You're watching Beyond World is One. My name is Mohammed Saleh, and let's start with the headlines. The death toll from a powerful earthquake that struck Colombia has now risen to over 240, according to the authorities, as the country mobilizes military personnel to support search and rescue operations.

four crew members that included three Pakistani nationals are reported to be killed in an attack by the Iran-backed Houthis on a small cargo vessel in the Bab al-Mandeb Strait, while a container ship was hit by a missile of Pakistan in a suspected US attack. The police officers are on site.

But after a rock fall at an illegal mine northwest of Johannesburg killed 14 miners, most from Lesotho, with fears that others could still be trapped underground. And India has dismissed China's reaction to its decision to rename 27 places in Arunachal Pradesh. The Ministry of External Affairs spokesperson Randhir Jaiswal has said that the state remains an inalienable and integral part of the country. And the Indian High Commissioner to Bangladesh, Dinesh Trivedi, meets with the Indian Prime Minister Narendra Modi in New Delhi and shares the message that he carried from Dhaka after his three important meetings with the Bangladeshi leadership. Now, the Ministry of Civil Aviation has summoned the Air India Chief Executive Officer Campbell Wilson, as the government is now intensifying its scrutiny of the airline following the recent Phuket-Delhi flight mid-air incident. And NASA has invited ISRO to join the Moon Base program as part of Artemis framework. The invitation was extended during the ninth meeting of the India-US Civil Space Joint Working Group that was held at the ISRO headquarters in Bengaluru on the 5th and the 6th of August. Now, the Ebola outbreak in the Democratic Republic of Congo has killed at least about 2,000 people out of the 4,381 confirmed cases of the virus. This is according to the official Congolese figures. Now, at least about 18 people, many of whom are said to be children in the age group of 13 to 14, are reported to be killed in northern Egypt after two pickup trucks carrying agricultural day laborers collide, according to officials. Now, the former world number one Iga Swiatek will face Ukraine's Elina Svitolina in the semi-finals of the Canadian Open. The other two semi-finalists will be decided later in the day today. Russia is building a bigger missile hammer as Ukraine is running short of shields. Its deadly Onyx anti-ship missile is now rolling off the production lines in some pretty large numbers. And with NATO's eastern flank already bracing for the Russian assault, this missile could become a much bigger threat. And our next report tells you more.

0: The most dangerous weapon is not always the newest one. Sometimes it is the weapon Moscow already knows how to build, launch, and fire again and again. Russia has unleashed the P-800 Onyx cruise missile, designed as a fierce ship killer. This supersonic beast travels at speeds exceeding Mach 2.5 with a range of up to 800 kilometers, carrying a 300-kilogram high-explosive warhead. The Onyx hugs the terrain at sea-skimming altitudes, making it nearly impossible for conventional radar to detect or intercept. Designed to hunt warships, this supersonic cruise missile has been transformed into a weapon Russia can also use against land targets. Now Moscow is producing more, and that's what worries Kyiv. Ukraine's military intelligence says Russia manufactured 60 Onyx missiles in the first 7 months of 2026, and 33 Zircon missiles. That means Russia has already hit its annual production target for both systems. Russia has already used Onyx and Zircon missiles against Ukraine.
1: Внимание, расчет, пуск!

0: At the same time, Ukraine is facing a serious shortage of air defense interceptors. Such is the situation that Ukraine admits that it failed to stop any of the 28 Russian missiles fired on Kyiv last week. 17 people died and over 50 injured in the attack. This is a nightmare scenario. More missiles, more bombardments, fewer interceptors. And now, a missile originally built to destroy ships is being mass-produced for a wider battlefield. The danger does not stop at Ukraine. Poland and the Baltic states are already increasing protection around critical infrastructure amid fears of possible Russian sabotage or false flag operations, a charge denied by Moscow. Russia has warned Ukraine against any provocations against Belarus, which is one of Russia's closest allies. Apart from hosting Russian troops, Moscow has also deployed its nuclear weapons in Belarus. NATO's eastern flank is on alert. If Russia can keep multiplying its missile stockpile, the question is no longer simply how powerful the missile is, it is how many Moscow can fire at once. Bureau Report, we on. World is One.
1: Colombia has declared a state of emergency after a powerful 7.4 magnitude earthquake killed at least about 240 people and many others were injured while leaving a trail of destruction. But the true scale of the disaster is yet to be known. Search and rescue efforts are underway across dozens of cities and towns in western Colombia. And many are feared trapped under the debris of damaged and destroyed buildings. At least about 3,000 people are reported to be missing, with rescuers racing against time. Najaro Vargas, an architect who's looking for his brother, stated that he has little hope that his sibling is alive and down in the rubble.
2: Because the damage is evident, although I insist there is a survival triangle there, the debris surrounding my brother is soft. It's possible that it's protecting him, but we can't hear any noises anymore. I don't know. I have little hope.
1: Fighters have rescued a 35-year-old man from the rubble in Cali. The footage captured the intense moment as the first responders pulled the survivor to safety. The Colombian volunteers and also the rescue workers have joined forces with rescue teams to clear the rubble with their bare hands and buckets to search for the survivors. The volunteers can be seen aiding the rescue efforts as many even are looking for their loved ones. The earthquake had struck in the early hours of Monday. The worst of the damage is emerging from Choco, the region surrounding the earthquake's epicenter. And more than 2,700 people have been reported missing on citizen-run website, and about 1,600 buildings have been damaged or destroyed, including the towers of a historic cathedral in the city of Manizales. The city of Cali has suffered power, water, and internet outages, while several buildings were reported collapsed or severely damaged. Fearing the aftershocks, many residents have chosen to remain outside of their homes.
3: Stressful, very intense. It was pretty powerful. And we're here with the family, waiting to see what solutions there are or what's going to happen.
1: The impact has also disrupted transport and public life, with 6 airports suspending operations. Meanwhile, in Quibdó, the residents have described the tremors as simply terrifying.
4: It's really shocking that people, just imagine, I saw people running out naked, people jumping from their homes, from the second floor, people in desperation.
1: The U.S. Geological Survey said that the quake struck at a depth of about 110 kilometers and was likely caused by movement along a deep fault within the Nazca tectonic plate. The U.S. has announced $15.5 million in terms of emergency relief, while the European Union and regional neighbors deployed assistance. The United Nations and the European Union have reached out to assess the damage and to ensure rescue and relief operations, and the U.S., Mexico, Ecuador, France, and Israel have also offered help. And the earthquake is the latest major disaster to have struck the region after 2 devastating earthquakes hit Venezuela in June, killing thousands.

Now, even as Trump's aim to secure enriched uranium from Iran remains a bit of a pipe dream, the United States has managed to get its way in another country. And according to a report,

and it is nearly 450 kilometers northeast of Syria's capital, Damascus. The U.S. has accused Syria of building a secret nuclear reactor at Al-Kibar from North Korea's help during the tenure of Bashar al-Assad, who was sentenced to death in absentia. However, back then, Syria denied this and it asserted that it was an unused military facility under construction. And it is pretty pertinent to note that the West Asian nation is a signatory to the Nuclear Non-Proliferation Treaty, which allows use of nuclear energy for peaceful purposes. In September 2007, though, things took a bit of a serious turn when Israel bombed the Al-Kibar site. The IDF released footage which showed a target locking onto a building that was blown apart afterwards. Plumes of smoke were visible in the aftermath as the Israeli security personnel monitored the operation. However, Syria did not retaliate back then, citing that Israel had struck unused military infrastructure. But Israel has acknowledged having carried out this strike only 11 years later in 2018, and according to the Israeli military, four F-16s and four F-15s were involved in the operation, which lasted for 4 hours. Defending the strike, it cited the strategic implications in Israel, Syria, as well as the rest of West Asia. It also noted that ISIS had later overrun the province in which this nuclear reactor is located. Israel claimed to have destroyed the nuclear reactor in its strike. And according to Axios, the nuclear material transferred to Site 99 included yellow cake, a powder from uranium ore, which can eventually be enriched as part of the nuclear cycle. The report further added that this material can be used to build a bomb that disperses radioactive material to contaminate an area. And now, following Bashar al-Assad's ouster, the IAEA got the nod from the al-Sharaa-led government last year to access and to inspect former nuclear sites in Syria, including Al-Kibar. But what was the immediate trigger for the United States to push for the removal of nuclear material from Syria? Now, according to report, it was Israel that reportedly raised the alarm. 7 weeks ago, Israel detected movements in the area around Site 99. Subsequently, it became concerned that the new Syrian government was trying to access the nuclear material with Turkey's help. And that's not all. According to reports, Israel threatened to bomb the site if the nuclear material was not removed. Thereafter, the Trump administration asked Israel not to take any action and then scrambled to reach an agreement between the IAEA in Syria and to prevent another escalation in West Asia. So even as Trump and al-Sharaa share a good rapport, the current incident is another manifestation of the lingering mistrust between Israel and Syria. Now, this is because the Assad dynasty, which ruled the country for over 5 decades, had played a crucial role in empowering the Hezbollah and also training its fighters. The Lebanon-based outfit has also fought alongside Bashar al-Assad's forces in Syria's civil war. While this changed after al-Sharaa took over, Syria and Israel are yet to establish diplomatic relations. In the month of May this year, the United States, along with the experts from IAEA and the United Kingdom, had removed all remaining enriched uranium in Venezuela. And the material was subsequently transferred to the United States. And this came months after America captured Venezuela's ex-president Nicolas Maduro and his wife. However, with Iran refusing to give in to any pressure, the question of enriched uranium remains unresolved in the ongoing talks between the United States and Iran. Now, Maharashtra's food safety crackdown is getting bigger, and increasingly it's also moving beyond restaurants and roadside eateries. And now the latest raids have thrown up everything from cockroach infestation and expired food to questionable oil labeling practices. Vyond's correspondent Disha Shah gets you a closer look at the crackdown and also its impact on what the people in Maharashtra eat. Take a look.

from luxury food establishments to government canteens, warehouses and even quick commerce dark stores. The Maharashtra FDA is widening its net beyond eating joints. The numbers tell the story. Between May 25 and July 31st, the state FDA inspected over 3,130 food establishments. It issued 764 improvement notices. The agency also suspended licenses of 165 establishments. Nearly 28.6 lakh kilograms of unsafe food products

0: worth more than 55 crores were seized and destroyed. Among hotels, restaurants and eateries alone, the FDA conducted 890 inspections and suspended 116 licenses. The crackdown has not stopped at traditional food businesses. The latest enforcement drive between August 6 and 9 targeted manufacturers, warehouses, retailers and quick commerce facilities. An FDA inspection of a Blinkit dark store found violations for food handling hygiene and stock management, and also waste disposal. The facility's food license was suspended and food-related operations barred until further orders. The FDA also cracked down against substandard oil, seizing more than 1.19 lakh kilograms of edible oil worth more than 1.5 crores after inspecting 5 manufacturing and repacking units. 27 samples have been sent for laboratory testing and several units were shut down after their licenses were suspended. Dairy products are another major focus. Maharashtra has imposed a one-year ban on the manufacture, storage, transport, distribution and sale of analog or non-dairy paneer. The FDA says the action follows concerns over sale of synthetic or non-standardized paneer as genuine dairy products. The FDA's milk crackdown is also expanding. Milk establishments, dairies, distributors and retailers are being subjected to tighter compliance checks, with the department pushing for greater traceability across the supply chain. At the center of this drive is Food and Drug Administration Commissioner Tukaram Munde. Since he took charge on 25th of May this year, the FDA has carried out over 1,000 inspections across Maharashtra, averaging more than 20 a day. But perhaps the biggest change is not visible in the seizure numbers. It is visible inside kitchens. Across Mumbai, food businesses are stepping up deep cleaning, pest control measures, storage checks and hygiene practices, with several restaurants increasingly putting up messages assuring customers that they have complied with FSSAI norms.
1: So these posters were not displayed before, but now because of this crackdown, each and every establishment is becoming even more cautious. And we have not observed this in one restaurant alone, but in several other eatery outlets across Mumbai, and even institutional canteens like the school canteens as well, where they have displayed that they have replaced junk food items with healthier food items in their menu cards. With video journalist Siddesh, this is Disha reporting from Mumbai for Beyond World is One.
2: The political storm that erupted over the 20th of July student protests in Delhi is not dialing down anytime soon. Meanwhile, the RTI responses from two government hospitals suggest that at least about 10 people suffered pellet injuries during the Jantar Mantar march to the parliament, raising more questions about the police response and also triggering a renewed confrontation between the government and the opposition. And also the question of why the police thought it fit to resort to the use of pellet guns. The controversy surrounding the 20th of July Jantar Mantar protest has taken a new turn, and according to the RTI responses obtained by the Trinamool Congress spokesperson Saket Gokhale, Lady Harding Medical College recorded 9 pellet injury cases, while Safdarjung Hospital recorded one more, taking the confirmed number of people who've suffered pellet gun injuries to at least 10. According to reports, the hospital sources have confirmed the authenticity of the responses. Now, the RTI document also shows that about 81 people had been brought to Lady Harding after the march, including 46 protesters and 35 police personnel. At Safdarjung Hospital, 25 police personnel and 4 protesters apparently were treated. The revelations have revived questions about whether pellet guns had indeed been used and why were they used on the protesters by the police in the first place. But a general diary entry filed at the Parliament Street Police Station the 22nd of July reportedly states that the Rapid Action Force fired 2 rounds from what is known as this anti-riot pellet gun. The opposition is accusing the government of withholding the full details, saying that records from the Ames and RML hospital are still awaited, and the issue has now spilled directly into the Parliament.
3: The government is ready for a complete and detailed discussion over everything which happened around the students' protest. Home Minister Amit Shah was ready too, but the opposition is not letting a discussion happen.
2: Raju has accused the Congress and other opposition parties of deliberately disrupting the parliament instead of participating in a debate on protests and the police action. The opposition demands the Union Home Minister to address the parliament on the issue, but the government is saying that Amit Shah is ready to discuss this, but it is the opposition that is disrupting the parliament. And amidst the escalating political confrontation, another image from Delhi has now captured national attention. At the wedding reception of the NCP Member of Parliament Supriya Sule's daughter, Union Home Minister Amit Shah and the Congress leader Rahul Gandhi were seen standing just a few feet apart. Now, this is a rare visual moment involving two of India's most prominent political rivals. However, the parliament remains deadlocked and the pellet injury controversy continues to be the focus. A fresh political storm has erupted in Tamil Nadu after the AIADMK leader R.B. Udayakumar took a swipe at Chief Minister C. Joseph Vijay, sarcastically asking when actor Trisha Krishnan will be appointed as the Deputy Chief Minister. In a video that is now circulating pretty widely, Udayakumar alleged that the TVK government is appointing people who closely are associated with Vijay, including those who had worked with him in the film industry, to government positions. He also cited the appointments, including a temple trustee, the Tamil Nadu government's special representative in New Delhi, the chief minister's personal secretary and the head of the State Film Training Institute and government advisors, before making the jibe about Trisha.
4: Tamil Nadu eagerly awaits to know when Chief Minister Vijay's beloved madam, Trisha, will be appointed as Deputy Chief Minister.
2: Trisha has not directly responded to the remarks, but has posted a pretty cryptic message on social media saying that drama at this age is simply embarrassing and is urging people to make money and to find peace. Now, Udayakumar's remarks have come days after leader of the opposition in Tamil Nadu, Udayanidhi Stalin, was arrested over an obscene remark apparently that was aimed at Trisha. He was questioned for more than 10 hours before being released on bail. The DMK chief and the former chief minister M.K. Stalin defended his son and accused Vijay's government of trying to intimidate him and to divert attention from the Kaveri water dispute with Karnataka. A motorist captured the raging wildfires lining Highway 97 in British Columbia as the flames lit up the night sky and smoke engulfed the road. The fires have caused widespread destruction and have forced more than 20,000 people to evacuate. We'll leave you with these images. Thanks for watching.

0: Once a year, grown men in this city put on three-piece suits, or, well, at least a blazer, in 40-degree heat and call it a good idea. This is the distinguished gentleman's right. It happens on the same day in over 100-odd countries. And it started, of all places, with a photograph. A bloke in Sydney saw visuals of a television character, remember Mad Men, and thought, why don't men dress like that anymore? Men don't gather like that anymore. So he put it online, a few mates, nice clothes, old motorcycles. That was 2012. Today, it is one of the largest motorcycle events on earth. And we'll get to this. It isn't really about the motorcycles at all.
1: Motorcycling is about escaping things. It's about getting out there and getting away from the realities of your life and getting some time to yourself. But this is not about escapism. It's more about, in fact, confronting the things that we don't usually talk about. Men's health and mental illness. So, well, we're taking it on the chin and riding on, but we're still talking about it. And I think that's a step in the right direction. So, there you go, folks. Gentlemen for a day, if not longer.

Hello, you're watching Pulse. I'm Shreya Upadhyay. Up ahead, we get you all that has been making news here in India and across the world. First up, a quick look at the top stories. Four crew members, which include three Pakistani nationals, killed in an attack by Iran-backed Houthis on a small cargo vessel in the Bab al-Mandeb Strait, while a container ship was hit by a missile of Pakistan in a suspected American attack. Pakistan's Interior Minister Mohsin Naqvi holds talks with Iran's Foreign Minister Sayed Abbas Araghchi in Tehran amid mediation efforts to end the ongoing U.S.-Iran war as attacks intensified in the Red Sea and the Gulf of Oman, which left three Pakistani nationals dead. Former Mossad director Yossi Cohen reveals that Israeli operatives have toured Iran's Fordo uranium enrichment facility several times in the past. He adds that the bombing of the site by the Americans fulfilled his dreams. Indian High Commissioner to Bangladesh Dinesh Trivedi meets the Indian Prime Minister Narendra Modi in New Delhi and shares the message that he carried from Dhaka after his three important meetings with the Bangladeshi leadership. The Indian Navy gets a next-generation offshore patrol vessel, Shruti, strengthening the maritime surveillance and security capabilities. The vessel will support search and rescue, anti-piracy, offshore asset protection and HUDR missions. The death toll from the earthquake that hit Colombia on Monday morning has now risen to 224 as rescuers try to save those who've been trapped in the rubble.

0: Our top story at this hour, three Pakistani nationals have been killed after a Houthi attack on a commercial vessel in the Bab al-Mandeb Strait. This, remember, comes just days after Pakistan, Saudi Arabia and Turkey signed a landmark defense pact. So the question now is getting harder to avoid. Will Field Marshal Asim Munir stay out of this war? Remember, for Pakistan, this is no longer a distant war in Yemen. The war is now directly affecting Islamabad. The vessel was attacked in the Bab al-Mandeb Strait, the critical gateway linking the Gulf of Aden to the Red Sea. The Houthis have not immediately commented on the attack, but the timing remains crucial. In another incident, a Panama-flagged container ship, Vela Nova, has been hit by a missile when sailing through the Gulf of Oman. Now, this ship was hit some 71 nautical miles off Pakistan's coast, which essentially means that the ship was hit about 60 nautical miles away from Pakistani territory, as a country's territorial sea extends up to 12 nautical miles. So clearly the war is expanding and it's edging closer to Pakistan. And this is when Pakistan has just entered a new security arrangement with Saudi Arabia and Turkey. After the signing of the deal, Pakistan's foreign ministry had released a statement saying, and I quote, "Any armed attack against any one of the three states shall be regarded as an attack against them all." Similar to the core principle of collective defense enshrined in the North Atlantic Treaty. Now, this pact comes as Saudi Arabia faces repeated Houthi attacks on its territory and commercial shipping. Islamabad already has deep military ties with Riyadh and has deployed thousands of troops, fighter jets, drones and air defense capabilities to the kingdom. Yet, Pakistan has not responded militarily to the recent attacks on Saudi Arabia. Pakistan needs the Saudis to rescue its economy. Riyadh maintains a total of $5 billion to $8 billion deposits with the State Bank of Pakistan. Now, this fund helps Pakistan satisfy IMF's external financing conditions. Without money from Saudi Arabia, Pakistan would not even qualify for an IMF bailout package. Now, this puts Asim Munir in a difficult position. Pakistan does not want to be dragged into another regional war. It also cannot easily ignore Saudi Arabia, who is its strategic partner and economic lifeline. Now, two Pakistani deaths and an attack on a ship near its coast add a new pressure point. Will Islamabad take action? Will Asim Munir reinforce Saudi defenses? Will Pakistan send troops to fight the Iran-backed Houthis? Well, the heat of the war is now affecting Pakistan directly, and Asim Munir has a decision to make. Shifting our focus now to Colombia, the country has declared a state of emergency after a powerful 7.4 magnitude earthquake killed at least 224 people and left 1,495 injured while leaving a trail of destruction. But the true scale of the disaster may not yet be known. Search and rescue efforts are underway across dozens of cities and towns in western Colombia. Many are feared trapped under the debris of damaged and destroyed buildings. At least 3,000 people are reported to be missing, with rescuers racing against time. Jairo Vargas, who's an architect looking for his brother, stated that he has little hope that his sibling is alive down in the rubble.
1: Because the damage is evident, although I insist there is a survival triangle there, the debris surrounding my brother is soft. It's possible that it's protecting him, but we can't hear any noises anymore. I don't know. I have little hope.
0: Firefighters rescued a 35-year-old man from the rubble in Cali. The footage captured the intense moment as first responders pulled the survivor to safety. Colombian volunteers and rescue workers have joined forces with the rescue teams to clear the rubble with their bare hands and buckets to search for survivors. Volunteers can be seen aiding the rescue efforts as many even look for their loved ones. The earthquake had struck in the early hours of Monday this week. The worst of the damage is emerging.

0: from Choco, the region surrounding the earthquake's epicenter. More than 2,700 people have been reported missing on the citizen-run website. About 1,600 buildings have been damaged or destroyed, including the towers of a historic cathedral in the city of Manizales. The city of Cali, meanwhile, suffered power, water and internet outages, while several buildings were reported collapsed or severely damaged. Fearing aftershocks, many residents have chosen to remain outside of their homes.
1: Very stressful, very intense. It was pretty powerful. And we're here with the family, waiting to see what solutions there are or what's going to happen.
0: The impact also disrupted transport and public life, with six airports suspending operations. Meanwhile, in Quibdó, residents described the tremors as terrifying.
2: It's really shocking that people, just imagine, I saw people running out naked, people jumping from their homes, from the second floor, people in desperation.
0: The U.S. Geological Survey said the quake struck at a depth of about 110 kilometers and was likely caused by movement along a deep fault within the Nazca tectonic plate. America announced $15.5 million in emergency relief, while the European Union and regional neighbors deployed assistance. The United Nations and the European Union have reached out to assess the damage and ensure rescue and relief operations. United States, Mexico, Ecuador, France, and Israel have also offered their help. The earthquake is the latest major disaster to strike the region after two devastating quakes hit Venezuela in June, killing thousands. Moving on to Jharkhand now, a day after the protest march to the assembly, the crisis over alleged irregularities in the Jharkhand Public Service Commission examination has now intensified. Amid heavy police deployment, Bharatiya Janata Party workers have taken to the streets to enforce the Jharkhand Bandh. The BJP had called for Jharkhand Bandh over alleged police action on the protesting students. To enforce the Jharkhand Bandh, BJP workers blocked roads at multiple locations, throwing normal life out of gear. Visuals from Harmu Chowk in Ranchi show a group of BJP workers blocking a crucial intersection by sitting on the roads. In another incident, the BJP blocked the Ratu Road during the statewide Jharkhand Bandh. A large number of police personnel intervened to stop the crowd. At the same Ratu Road, the situation became intense as the BJP workers stepped up their protest, setting a tire ablaze. The situation, in fact, further escalated with chaotic scenes unfolding at the protest march of the Akhil Bharatiya Vidyarthi Parishad. While marching from the old assembly building to the new premises, ABVP workers clashed with the police. Some of them climbed over a police bus as well. The protesters were later detained by the police. BJP's call for a statewide bandh came a day after the police used batons, water cannons and tear gas shells to disperse job aspirants who marched towards the state assembly yesterday. Several agitators and policemen were injured after demonstrators breached multiple barricades during the protest march.

0: The police used water cannons to disperse the demonstrators. It failed to push back the protesters, as some of them were seen dancing amid the water cannon action. To keep the situation under control, police forces resorted to lathi charge and tear gas. Protesters alleged that several people, including women, were injured during the action, while Ranchi police said that at least 14 policemen were hurt after stone pelting. Addressing a press conference, the police defended the action and said that mild and minimum force was used against the protesters.
1: The police used minimal force. We allowed the protesters to do whatever they wished to do all day long. We made every effort to reason with them and persuade them gently. There were some individuals who do not listen and repeatedly try to create a ruckus.
0: Meanwhile, Jharkhand's Chief Minister Hemant Soren appealed to the protesters to resolve their grievances through dialogue and trust. He took to social media and wrote, and I quote, "The government has heard you. Our senior ministers have been in constant dialogue with you, and I assure you that action will be taken on your demands with utmost seriousness and sensitivity." He also trained guns at the opposition BJP leaders and accused them of attempting to mislead students for political gains. The chief minister urged the student protesters not to fall for political narratives. The leader of opposition in the Lok Sabha, Rahul Gandhi, meanwhile condemned the police action on the students, underscoring that peaceful protest is a right. Rahul wrote on X, and I quote, "Only dialogue can yield solutions, and the Jharkhand government must continue to hear these students out and resolve their issues immediately." The comments came amid BJP's repeated criticism over Rahul Gandhi's silence on Jharkhand, a state that is ruled by the India bloc ally. Meanwhile, the CID has tightened the noose around the accused in the Jharkhand Public Service Commission irregularities case. Former JPSC chairperson L. Kiangte has been arrested on Monday this week in connection with the case. Moving on, following intelligence inputs of a possible terror attack in Jammu and Kashmir, security has been tightened across the valley. Surveillance has been intensified and search operations are being conducted by the Indian security forces with a particular focus on Srinagar and other vulnerable locations. The security has particularly been tightened after two recent incidents of targeted killings in which a police personnel and two non-local labourers were killed in two separate incidents. In Srinagar, security has been beefed up, especially across the Lal Chowk area. The police are checking rooms in markets and hotels while scrutinizing hotel registers and guest records to track suspicious movement. IG Kashmir Zone VK Birdi renewed security preparations across the valley after a high-level meeting involving the army, the Jammu and Kashmir police and multiple central armed police forces.
2: देखिए सिक्योरिटी का जैसा आप जानते हैं हमेशा से जैसे
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2: तो उसी प्रकार से इंतजाम इस बार भी रहेंगे.
0: The focus is on the Bakshi Stadium, which is set to host the Independence Day celebrations. Around the stadium, security has been strengthened. On the other hand, continuous patrolling, night checks and area domination exercises are being intensified across various sensitive zones. India will celebrate its 80th Independence Day on Saturday, and the security forces are in full swing to ensure the celebrations happen in the valley in a peaceful way. Security agencies have also been directed to maintain close coordination and ensure heightened vigilance along Srinagar's major entry and exit routes. Serious questions are being raised over the safety of journalists who were led to believe that they were traveling with President Donald Trump aboard the Air Force One from Turkey after the NATO summit this year. A reporter in the Washington Post now claims that Donald Trump did not actually fly back aboard the old Air Force One. Instead, he allegedly used a decoy aircraft, a secret military flight following an Iranian threat to Britain. My colleague Mohammed Saleh takes us through the details. Take a look.
4: A report in Washington Post has claimed that the American President Donald Trump took a secret military flight from Turkey last month. And this apparently was prompted by an Iranian threat. So let's take a look at some of these images from that day. Donald Trump had flown to Ankara on board the new Air Force One aircraft that, remember, was gifted by Qatar for the NATO summit. This is the plane that he, in fact, came in when he landed in Ankara. This is what was known as the Palace in the Sky, a gift from Qatar. The trip, of course, marked the aircraft's very first international journey by the American president in it. However, its rapid upgrades have raised a number of questions about cost and also security. So as the summit took place amidst the escalating hostilities with Iran, which borders Turkey. Now, in a surprise move, Donald Trump and other officials then announced that he will fly to Britain on board not the Palace in the Sky that was gifted by Qatar, but in an older Air Force One plane. In a Truth Social post, Donald Trump said that the new Qatari-given aircraft would fly ahead to Mildenhall Air Force Base, giving the American troops a chance to tour the aircraft. Now, Trump said that for old time's sake, he would instead take the former Air Force's one from Turkey to Mildenhall, a short trip to give America's great military heroes a chance to appreciate the beautiful new addition to the Air Force One fleet. Now, the Washington Post, however, has claimed that all that appears is not the truth. This is what Washington Post claims, that Trump announced that he would fly in the older Air Force One plane. Instead, believe it or not, he flew in a much smaller, a C-32A military jet that apparently was parked near the plane. Now, in these images, you can, of course, see Donald Trump boarding the blue and white Air Force One in Ankara, waving from the door as the cameras recorded his departure. Now, in the second frame, you can also see a catering truck that is parked near the Air Force One plane. The truck pulls away minutes later as media personnel boarded the aircraft. The video appears to show the truck moving behind the plane towards a staircase that then leads to another plane. This is the C-32A military jet. And this is where it gets really interesting. Donald Trump made a pretend that he was flying the plane that you see there, but actually, it's a different plane that he apparently boards and then flies out from Ankara. Now, according to the New York Times, two senior American officials said that Trump was transported, believe it or not, hidden in a catering container to the military jet following a threat apparently from Iran against the American president's Air Force One plane. Now, according to the New York Times, the older Air Force One landed at Mildenhall Air Base in England at about 10:16 p.m. Trump stepped off the plane about 40 minutes later, but to unknown reporters, he had first been secretly driven from the third aircraft to the older one, that is the Air Force One. He then boarded through a different entrance before emerging from the plane as if he had arrived on board it. Now, Donald Trump then walked across the tarmac to the Qatari-donated aircraft as a small group of reporters who had traveled on the older plane watched. Now, the president and the press pool then boarded the new aircraft for the flight back home to Washington. So this was not just a simple trip for Donald Trump. There is a lot of stuff that had apparently happened behind the scenes in the number of planes that Donald Trump had actually boarded to try to get back home from Ankara.
0: All right, shifting our focus now, for centuries, ships have followed the same maritime route between Asia and Europe. Now, China wants to open a completely different route across the top of the world. As Arctic ice retreats, Beijing is turning a once impenetrable frozen frontier into a potential new trade corridor. and the price is enormous. A route that could slash sailing times between China and Europe, reduce dependence on crowded maritime choke points, and give China a new strategic link to Western markets.

China calls it the Ice Silk Road. And if the route proves commercially viable, it could do more than shorten a voyage. It could redraw the map of global shipping. As per a Financial Times report, Chinese container shipping company Sea Legend is preparing to launch a regular service through the Arctic, linking Ningbo on China's east coast with Felixstowe in Britain. The weekly service will travel along Russia's northern coastline through the Northern Sea Route. Sea Legend chose the name Ice Silk Road as a modern reference to the ancient Silk Road that connected China with Europe. The route could cut the usual 40-day sailing time between the two ports by roughly half. Interest in the North Sea route is growing. The route recorded 23 transits last summer, up from 15 in 2024. Climate change is helping open up this passage. Research from the University of Southampton found that peak winter Arctic sea ice fell 5.8% between 2024 and 2025, which is the largest decline on record. And the strategic attraction is clear. Ships can potentially avoid major choke points such as the Strait of Hormuz and Bab al-Mandeb Strait, where security threats have repeatedly disrupted shipping since February. The Arctic boom is also driving demand for specialized vessels. Maritime data shows that 167 ice-class ships were built last year, the highest number in more than a decade. At least another 164 are due to be built this year. The United States is also aiming to increase its presence in the Arctic, directly challenging Moscow and Beijing. Russia already dominates the region with more than 40 icebreakers and a growing military footprint. In October last year, President Trump signed an agreement with the Finnish President Alexander Stubb to expand America's fleet of icebreakers. Icebreakers are specialized vessels designed to cut through ice-covered waters, ensuring safe navigation for other ships. Under the deal, the U.S. Coast Guard will acquire up to 11 cutting-edge icebreakers to strengthen national security in the Arctic. The Arctic region covers nearly one-sixth of the Earth's landmass, and the region is estimated to hold nearly 20% of the world's undiscovered oil and gas reserves, making it one of the most resource-rich and politically sensitive zones. But the Arctic remains an unforgiving environment. Crews must navigate shifting ice and extreme weather, sometimes without reliable GPS. A vessel can become trapped if icebreaker support is unavailable. And unlike major global shipping lanes, the Arctic has limited infrastructure for emergencies. Salvage, firefighting, medical assistance, and rescue can be extremely difficult when something goes wrong. Now for China, the Ice Silk Road offers speed and strategic reach. For global shipping, it represents something far bigger, the possibility of a new trade highway emerging from a rapidly changing Arctic. With that, it's a wrap on this edition of Pulse. Thanks very much for joining us at the moment. Bye-bye.

French football turns the page. Zinedine Zidane is the new head coach of Les Bleus. The French Football Federation has officially named Zidane as successor to Didier Deschamps, who steps down after 14 years in charge. For France, this is more than an appointment.

the return of a national icon. Zidane was the heartbeat of France's 1998 World Cup triumph, scoring twice in the final against Brazil. He went on to win the Ballon d'Or the same year and led Les Bleus to Euro glory in 2000. As a manager, Zidane delivered an unprecedented 3 straight Champions League titles with Real Madrid. Now, the man who gave France its greatest footballing memory takes charge of its future. A national hero is back home, this time in the dugout.

Once a year, grown men in this city put on three-piece suits, or, well, at least a blazer, in 40-degree heat, and call it a good idea.

Hello and welcome to this edition of World at War. My name is Mohammed Saleh. One for all and all for one is the famous motto of the Three Musketeers, written by the famous French novelist and playwright Alexandre Dumas. In fact, one for all and all for one is also the driving spirit behind the collective ironclad security that is guaranteed under Article 5 of the NATO military alliance. And now, a new tripartite NATO-like alliance has emerged between Saudi Arabia, Pakistan and Turkey in a joint defense agreement that was signed in Mecca on the 7th of August. But what has prompted this new tripartite alliance to emerge? And what common adversary security challenge will these three nations now confront? If you look at where they are positioned on the map, these three nations do not share a border. All three of them are formidable middle powers, and all three of them share different strategic and security challenges. Let's start with Saudi Arabia, the cash-rich Gulf nation. It holds massive oil reserves, commands vast sovereign wealth funds, and also acts as a central pillar of global energy markets and OPEC Plus. Riyadh actively mediates in regional conflicts, diversifies its partnerships between Western nations and the rising Asian powers like China and India, and avoids rigid one-sided alignments. As the custodian of Islam's holiest sites, Saudi Arabia wields considerable religious and cultural influence across the Muslim world, and militarily, Saudi Arabia ranks amongst the top five or perhaps the top seven of the global defense spenders. With a military budget that exceeds $60 to $75 billion, which makes it the biggest spender on military hardware in West Asia. Riyadh maintains approximately 400,000 active military personnel across five primary branches, backed by advanced imported Western military hardware. It can field almost about 800 main battle tanks, including the M1A Abrams and other mechanized infantry units. Saudi Arabia operates roughly 350 to 380 active combat and fighter aircraft within the Saudi Royal Air Force, making it one of the largest and most advanced air arms in the Middle East. This includes at least 200 F-15 Eagle and Strike Eagles and over 80 Eurofighter Typhoons, and the Royal Saudi Naval Forces operate an active

fleet of anywhere from 29 to 34 naval fleets, which include at least 7 frigates, 9 corvettes, and 3 mine hunters. Turkey is another major middle power. Due to its strategic location, it dominates the vital maritime choke points, such as the Turkish Straits, sitting at the crossroads of the Black Sea, the Caucasus, the Middle East, and the Mediterranean. Interestingly, Turkey also possesses the NATO military alliance's second largest standing army, alongside a rapidly growing domestic defense industrial base, notably in unmanned aerial vehicles and drones. Western political analysts describe Turkey to be practicing swing state diplomacy, maintaining membership in Western alliances like NATO, while also simultaneously engaging Russia, Central Asia, and the Middle Eastern partners to maximize national leverage. Militarily, Turkey fields an infantry force of more than 480,000 active service personnel, while it can also call up nearly 380,000 reserve service personnel. Turkey has a defense budget of approximately $27 billion, reflecting a major ongoing investment into modernization. Turkey has a formidable inventory of nearly 2,200 to 3,000 battle tanks. It operates about 250 combat and fighter aircraft, supported by heavy investments in domestic next-generation projects such as the Khan combat aircraft and the world-renowned combat drones from firms like Baker. Turkey's Navy has more than 100 operational assets, including submarines, frigates, and corvettes, projecting power across the Black Sea, the Aegean, and the Eastern Mediterranean. And finally, Turkey also possesses an estimated 322 ballistic missiles in its active military inventory, giving it the seventh largest ballistic missile arsenal in the world, according to data tracking. Finally, Pakistan is an interesting part of this tripartite alliance. Islamabad maintains one of the world's largest standing armed forces, which is estimated to have as many as 660,000 active combat service personnel, backed by hundreds of thousands of reservists, the National Guard, and the civil armed forces. Pakistan can also field about 2,500 units of main battle tanks, featuring modern additions like the Chinese origin VT-4 alongside the upgraded local variants. Islamabad can also field more than 4,600 pieces of heavy artillery and mobile range systems, including the SH-15 systems. A fleet of over 420 combat-capable aircraft, including the American F-16s, the Chinese J-10Cs, and the co-produced JF-17 Thunder missiles. Pakistan also has an extensive arsenal of surface-to-surface and air-to-air ballistic and cruise missile systems that are configured for strategic deterrence. In terms of naval power, Pakistan has 8 operational submarines with the ongoing induction of advanced Hungor-class undersea capabilities. It has a surface fleet of about 12 frigates, securing the nation's Arabian Sea coastline. And most importantly, Pakistan is a nuclear power with an estimated stockpile of 170 nuclear warheads managed via the National Strategic Plans Division Force. When NATO was formed, it had the Soviet Union as its clear adversary. But in the case of this new tripartite alliance, there is no single adversary that all three nations of this alliance would want to jump into in the battlefield. The Iran war has changed West Asia. It has shown the limits of American security guarantees for the Gulf nations. So the question obviously is this: can this new tripartite alliance that was born in Mecca now fill the gap? Russia's dropped more than 8,300 glide bombs over Ukraine in the month of July. That is more than any other month since the beginning of this war. This ferocious air campaign by the Russians is in response to the brutal long-range drone strikes that the Ukrainians have unleashed in the last 8 weeks. The nature of the Ukrainian attacks is to strike at the soft underbelly of Russia's economic guts. 30% of Russia's oil refining capacity has been crippled.
there are parts of Russia

0: where oil rationing has been imposed, and the strikes on Russian wild berries warehouses is an attempt to evoke disaffection that would make this war by Vladimir Putin extremely unpopular amongst the Russian masses. Russia is reported to have dramatically increased its missile production capacity in recent months, while interceptor missile deliveries to Ukraine have fallen almost to a third of the 2025 levels. In this bruising war of attrition, talks and negotiations appear to have almost completely failed, as neither side is now making any attempt towards a negotiated settlement. Our next report tells you more.
1: The Russia-Ukraine war is now in a whole new dangerous phase. This chilling video is from Kherson. The Russian FPV drone circles over a man till it finally crashes into him and explodes. Ukraine has identified the man to be Yuri, a vegetable seller who managed to survive the drone attack with plenty of shrapnel injuries all over his body. Ukraine has accused Russia of committing a war crime by using FPV drones to stage safari attacks on civilians to intimidate and terrify them.
2: My wife started running and its drone began turning at us. The car was right there. I was trying to show it like, look, it's just vegetables, there's nothing military here. But then it started coming straight at me, so I started running, trying to show it, saying, look. My wife ran off. She was shouting, where should I run to? But where are you supposed to run? It's open step. There's nowhere to go. To a bomb shelter. Honestly, that wasn't on my mind at the time. It's terrifying, of course. Really terrifying.
1: For its part, Ukraine is targeting the Russian wild berries warehouses with a vengeance. More than a dozen major wild berries warehouses have been struck using long-range precision drones since the 18th of July, and the damage has been devastating. More than 25% of the wild berries logistical hubs have been knocked out, and more than a million Russian marketplace sellers have been impacted, either because of their goods having been damaged in the attacks or due to supply chain bottlenecks. According to independent estimates, these losses are to the tune of 170 billion rubles, or about $2.2 billion, in a matter of a fortnight. Ukraine insists the wild berries warehouses have become legitimate targets because of the dual nature of goods that is both civilian and military that are stored and transported in these logistical hubs. But the wild berries co-founder, Tatiana Kim, has described these attacks to be terror attacks.
3: For nearly 2 weeks now, our company's warehouses have been under terrorist attacks. Why our warehouses specifically? Wildberries is a people's marketplace used by every resident of our country, as well as by people in other countries. So attacks on us are attacks on hundreds of millions of people across 10 countries at the same time. Tens of thousands of people from Kyrgyzstan, Belarus, Kazakhstan, Armenia, Uzbekistan, and China conduct business within our ecosystem. Entrepreneurs from these countries have also incurred losses amounting to billions.
1: Besides targeting Russian warehouses and oil refineries, Ukraine has also been turning the screws on Russian oil tankers and cargo ships. This video is of the Russian cargo ship called Nadezhda that came under attack by a long-range drone at the Black Sea port of Novorossiysk. Three people reportedly sustained serious injuries, and all 22 crew members were evacuated to Russia. On the other hand, Russia has devastated Ukrainian targets with the use of its sophisticated missiles and drones. Volodymyr Zelensky has now accused Russia of using North Korean missiles to fire at targets deep inside the Ukrainian territory.
4: In the Dnipropetrovsk region, in Radushne, near Kryvyi Rih, a ballistic missile struck a house there, an ordinary house belonging to an ordinary family. The children were killed, as were their parents. My condolences to everyone.

one who has lost loved ones today. In Radoshne, the Russians used a missile from North Korea for the first time in a long time. That is what preliminary data shows. Of course, there will be further analyses and everything will be verified, but as of now, it was a North Korean ballistic missile.

0: In the village of Radushne, a funeral was held for 5 members of a family who were killed in a missile strike. A mother, a father, and their 3 children. The relatives of those who got killed in the strikes were inconsolable. While the leaders pushed their soldiers, improve technology, and find new ways to gain the upper hand on the battlefield, it is common families such as this that grieve for their loved ones, hold funerals, and bury their dead.
1: I lost my son. This is how it happened. I got a phone call and was simply told that he was no longer with us. We still held out hope that they would find him wounded, but they had already said for certain that he was gone. It's very cruel, I'd say. I can only speak to those parents who have lost their children, their sons. I understand their pain.
2: Thirty-5 people were killed in a drone strike by the Sudanese army on a traditional court session in the north of the Darfur region. Dozens more were reportedly injured in the afternoon attack. The Emergency Lawyers Group, which monitors the violence against civilians, said that the attack targeted the Khara al-Zawiya village that is controlled by the paramilitary rapid support forces. But the Sudanese army is yet to comment on the attack. In the Sudan war, that in many ways has been overshadowed by the wars in Eastern Europe and West Asia, the suffering is silent. Many of the people caught in this vortex of violence have reported horrific massacres, rape and sexual abuse. So what is happening in this deadly civil war of Sudan? An expert tells you more.

0: The attack happened in the afternoon hours on the 2nd of August. An eyewitness who was present described two drones that flew overhead before launching at least four missiles on the unsuspecting people below. Four tribal leaders and two RSF commanders were among those killed in the attack. Drone warfare has become a signature in the country's battle, with both sides carrying out long-range but precision-guided drone strikes. It is now the leading cause of death in Sudan, according to the United Nations. Accounting for almost 80% of all civilian deaths during the first 4 months of this year.
1: Since the army took control, North Kordofan State has been targeted by drones, but we see these attacks as nothing more than the death throes we've gotten used to. Whenever the Sudanese army advances and achieves a victory, the rapid support forces respond by targeting North Kordofan State.
0: A day after the attack, Sudan paramilitary leader Mohamed Hamdan Daglo, whose rapid support forces have been accused of genocide, told his fighters to consider themselves unleashed in their war against the army. The United Nations has for weeks warned RSF fighters could commit mass atrocities in the Kordofan region as they sought to encircle its largest city of El Obeid ahead of an apparent large-scale assault. The locals in Sudan say they are losing their faith in the Sudanese army because it has outsourced the task of fighting to other local militias. Many fear the Sudanese army is repeating the same mistakes it made in the past. Of the dozens of armed militia in the army-controlled territory, technically under Army Chief Abdel Fattah al-Burhan, three are powerful enough to operate independently. The Joint Forces, a coalition of former Darfuri rebel militias, the Sudan Shield Forces, which defected from the RSF, and the Barar IBN Malek Brigade, an Iran-linked Islamist force. All have inflated their ranks since the war broke out in April 2023 and possess their own artillery, anti-aircraft missiles and killer drones. And all are allies for now. But even a small disagreement could splinter the Sudanese army.
2: Due to an attack by

0: the Rapid Support Militia, the center was completely destroyed, resulting in damage to property, equipment, the building as a whole, including the pharmacy, the ward, the ultrasound and ECG departments, supervisors' offices and operating rooms.
1: The Sudanese army has for decades outsourced its wars in Sudan's far reaches to militias. In the 2000s, the then Sudanese president Omar al-Bashir had armed militias known as the Janjaweed to quell an ethnic rebellion in Darfur. More than 300,000 people were killed by fighters whom he formalized into the RSF in 2013, partly to protect his regime. But during the 2019 uprising, the RSF commander Mohamed Hamdan Daglo, whom Bashir had affectionately called by his nickname Hemeti, turned on him, helping overthrow his decades-long dictatorship and emerged as Army Chief Burhan's right-hand man. And now Abdel Fattah al-Burhan is fighting to save his staff in a country that has suffered de facto partition in the civil war.
2: Seven people have been killed and more than 30 others have been injured after a 14-year-old boy opened fire at a school near Bangkok. The 14-year-old boy had first killed two of his grandparents at home using a 9mm handgun that belonged to his grandfather and then stormed into the Debsirin school where he was a student. At least five teachers are reported to have been killed in the shootout, and later the 14-year-old boy is said to have turned the gun on himself. Thailand's Prime Minister Anuttan Charnvirakul has said that the attack was well prepared and could have been worse, as the boy still had more than 30 rounds of ammunition left with him when he shot himself. Thailand is a nation where people own guns, both licensed and unlicensed, with relative ease. Gun crime is rife, and the Thai people are demanding that the government should act immediately. On export, tells you more.
0: At 10 o'clock in the morning, there was chaos and pandemonium at the Debsirin school on the outskirts of Bangkok. And soon it emerged that a 14-year-old armed with a handgun was on the prowl. Initially, some of the students mistook the sound of gunfire to that of firecrackers. But as the 14-year-old armed with the handgun went about shooting from one classroom after another, many of the students hid under desks to save their lives. Some students even jumped over the fence and fled from school.
3: We started hearing some noise in Building 5 and we had no idea what happened after that. At first, I thought they were sounds of firecrackers or someone banging onto something loudly, but then we started realizing they were not firecrackers, and then it started getting more frequent, like bang, bang, bang, and then it went quiet at one point, and the shooting started again. I didn't think it was the sound of a gun. After that, we went to the toilet. We thought it was over. I walked over there when a teacher shouted, "Quickly run here, he's gone to Building 4. So we had to run here.
0: The shooting went on for several minutes, and by the time it ended, a total of five teachers had been killed, while 30 other students and staff members had sustained injuries. Thailand's Prime Minister, Anuttan Charnvirakul, who visited the school, said that he was heartbroken. Describing the shooting as premeditated, he affirmed why he wants to tighten the gun laws.
4: It is a violence, but is not caused by criminals. It is caused by an individual who had carried lots of pressure and tension. So he is not a street criminal, he's not a robbery, he's not a robber. This really has nothing to do with security measures in the school. And if you're talking about this particular case, the gun

0: is a registered one, and it is kept in the house. Some way, somehow, we don't know how this child got access to the gun, but it is not carried in public on a regular basis. He intentionally came to school today to commit this unfortunate case.
1: The attacker has not been publicly named, and the police have not disclosed a motive, though the Prime Minister said the boy may have been stressed about his studies. But before the rampage at school, the 14-year-old had killed both his grandparents with a 9mm gun. A teacher at the school had said that the shooter was a good student, not aggressive and with good grades, and the education authorities have described him as an avid gamer. Thailand has strict gun laws, which punish the illegal possession of arms with up to 10 years in prison. Enforcement of these laws has been an issue, though the police have made no suggestion the weapon used in this case, owned by the shooter's grandfather, was illegally obtained. The country has one of the highest rates of civilian gun ownership in Southeast Asia. It is estimated that about 40% of these guns are illegal. For now, though, Thailand is still trying to come to grips with the deadly school shooting. It is plunged in grief and no clear answers yet on why this attack happened on the school and what could have been done to prevent it.
2: And with that, it's a wrap on this edition of World at War. If you want to reach out to me with any comments, feedback or suggestions, feel free to do so on the ID that you're seeing on your screens. I'm your host, Mohammed Saleh, and I'll see you again next week.

Hello, you're watching Beyond World is One. This is Dispatch. I'm Shreya Upadhyay. Let's quickly take you through the headlines that we're tracking at this time. India's Ministry of External Affairs slams Pakistan for its ongoing crackdown on protesters in Pakistan-occupied Kashmir, calling upon the international community to hold the country accountable for the gross violation of human rights.

Fighting between Nigerian security forces and a large group of armed men in the northwest of the country kills nearly 30 people, including 10 police officers, as per officials.

Ebola outbreak in the Democratic Republic of Congo kills 2,011 people out of the 4,381 confirmed cases of the virus.

NASA invites ISRO to join the moon-based program as part of the Artemis framework. The invitation was extended during the 9th meeting of the India-US Civil Space Joint Working Group held at the ISRO headquarters in Bengaluru on the 5th and 6th of August.

Images show Italy's largest river, the Po, running at unusually low levels in central Turin, where the river crosses the city for about 9 kilometers. Credit ratings agency Fitch affirms India's sovereign rating at BBB-. Fitch says macroeconomic stability and improving policy credibility would underpin India's growth despite near

Right, we are beginning with the breaking news that's coming in at the moment. Two Pakistani nationals are dead after a Houthi attack on a commercial vessel in the Bab al-Mandeb Strait. Then another ship has been hit by a missile in the Gulf of Oman near Pakistan. And remember, this comes just days after Pakistan, Saudi Arabia and Turkey signed the landmark defense pact. The question, of course, is now getting harder to avoid. Will Field Marshal Asim Munir stay out of this war, considering the fact that now two of the Pakistani nationals have been killed in this war? For Pakistan, remember, this is no longer a distant war in Yemen. The war is now directly affecting Islamabad and its people. A ship carrying Pakistani crew has come under attack. Three sailors are dead. Two of them are Pakistani nationals. One is an Indonesian. I remember this vessel was attacked in the Strait of Bab al-Mandeb, which is a critical gateway linking the Gulf of Aden to the Red Sea. The Houthis have not immediately commented on the attack, but remember, this timing is extremely crucial. In another incident, a Panama-flagged container ship Vela Nova W has been hit by a missile when sailing through the Gulf of Oman. This ship was hit some 71 nautical miles off Pakistan's coast, which essentially means that the ship was hit about 60 nautical miles away from Pakistani territory, as the country's territorial sea extends up to 12 nautical miles. So clearly the war is expanding and Pakistan is getting more and more deeply involved in it. The timing, as I said, is crucial. Pakistan has just entered a new security arrangement with its allies, Saudi Arabia and Turkey. Now, remember, after the signing of this particular defense deal, Pakistan's foreign ministry had released a statement saying, and I quote, "Any armed attack against any one of the three states shall be regarded as an attack against them all." Similar to the core principle of the collective defense that is enshrined in the NATO treaty. Extremely important how now Saudi Arabia and Turkey will react to this and whether or not they respond to these attacks with similar attacks. This pact comes as Saudi Arabia faces repeated Houthi attacks on its territory and commercial shipping. Islamabad, remember, has deep military ties with Riyadh and has deployed thousands of troops there as well. Fighter jets, drones and air defense capabilities as well have been deployed to the kingdom. Yet, Pakistan has not responded militarily so far to the recent attacks against Saudi Arabia. Pakistan needs the Saudis to rescue it economically. Whether or not militarily Saudi Arabia will come forward now to help Pakistan, we'll have to wait and see. A total of $5 billion to $8 billion deposits with the State Bank of Pakistan is what Saudi Arabia has given. And this fund essentially helps Pakistan satisfy the IMF's external financial conditioning. So clearly, Asim Munir is in a difficult situation. Pakistan doesn't want to be dragged into another regional war, but clearly two of its nationals now have been killed in a Houthi attack on a commercial shipping vessel that was going to Bab al-Mandeb Strait. Whether or not its two close allies, as well as the United States, respond, react, how they really take this forward is going to be interesting to see how this entire defense pact will further be implemented in case and in face of this attack now on Pakistani nationals. Will Asim Munir reinforce the Saudi defenses? Will Saudi Arabia and Turkey come together to unite against the Houthis to save Pakistan? Will Pakistan send more troops to fight the Iran-backed Houthis? All of this is now being questioned. The war clearly affecting Pakistan directly. And of course, all eyes on how Asim Munir now really deals with this kind of an attack directly against Pakistani nationals and very, very close to Pakistani territory. All right, let's shift our focus now to India. Maharashtra's Food and Drug Administration, or the FDA, continues its crackdown on food safety violations.

0: Violations across the state. In the latest, the food license of the Malad West dark store of Blink Commerce Private Limited has been suspended. It is the entity operating quick commerce platform Blinkit. The action was taken after a 7th August inspection found heavy cockroach infestation, expired food stock and multiple hygiene violations. The order bars the company from selling or distributing food or conducting any food business from the premises during the suspension period. However, the order is limited to the inspected facility and does not amount to a suspension of Blinkit's overall food operations. Maharashtra's FDA Commissioner Tukaram Munte has said that the state administration has adopted a strict approach towards food safety and would not compromise on public health. Remember, he's the man who's in the center of it all. Since Munde took charge on the 25th of May this year, the FDA has carried out over 1,000 inspections across Maharashtra, averaging more than 20 raids a day. It has seized food stock worth over 50 crore rupees and suspended the licenses of nearly 100 restaurants and food businesses in Mumbai and other regions in the state over hygiene and food safety concerns. Now, who is Tukaram Munde? He was born into a farming family in Maharashtra's Bir district. He cracked the UPSC Civil Services examination in 2004. With an All India rank of 20, he then joined the Indian Administrative Services, or the IAS, in 2005. And his career over the next two decades was marked by scores of transfers. The FDA is, by some counts, his 25th transfer. Now, among the key positions that he has held in the past two decades include that of being the Solapur collector. While in the role, Tukaram Munde had earned the praise for his work in water conservation and governance reforms. In fact, he also received the Maharashtra government's Best District Collector Award for 2015-16 and became widely known as the Waterman of Maharashtra.
1: Food safety crackdown has intensified in Maharashtra. With nearly 11 of crackdown, restaurants have now displaying posters as well as banners right outside their establishments, assuring consumers that they are following all the food safety norms as per the FDA rules. So these posters were not displayed before, but now because of this crackdown, each and every establishment is becoming even more cautious. And we have not observed this in one restaurant alone, but in several other eatery outlets across Mumbai and even institutional canteens like the school canteens as well, where they have displayed that they have replaced junk food items with healthier food items in their menu cards. With video journalist Siddesh, this is Disha reporting from Mumbai for Vyond World is One.
0: Shifting focus now, Pakistan-occupied Kashmir, or POK, remains tense amid continuing unrest and a reported crackdown on the protesters. In a significant development, a British national has reportedly been killed during clashes between the protesters and the Pakistani security forces. Another British citizen has allegedly been detained in the region for more than 2 months without being brought before a court. As per reports, 50-year-old Mohammad Akhtar, a British national from Peterborough, was killed on the 9th of June in Kotli. Akhtar was reportedly near his local house when violence broke out between protesters and the Pakistani forces. His family says that he was not participating in the demonstrations and was struck by a stray bullet during firing by security forces. The family reportedly could not register a police complaint and later decided against approaching British authorities, citing fears of reprisals. Meanwhile, another British citizen, 38-year-old Vakas Arif from Nottingham, has reportedly been held in a prison in Mirpur for more than 2 months. As per his family, Arif was not involved in the protests. They also say that he has not been charged or produced before a court. The developments come against the backdrop of months of unrest in Pakistan-occupied Kashmir. The Joint Awami Action Committee, or the JAAC, has led demonstrations demanding economic and electoral reforms. Pakistani authorities have accused the protest movement of threatening public order, while the JAAC has alleged a crackdown on protesters. Pakistani security forces have been accused of killing at least 30 people during the demonstrations, an allegation rejected by the government. The unrest has also drawn international attention, particularly because of reports involving British nationals. The latest developments raise fresh

0: questions over the treatment of protesters and foreign nationals in POK as tensions between authorities and demonstrations continue. A British national dead, another reportedly behind the bars for more than 2 months. The developments in POK are clearly now attracting increasing scrutiny in the UK and beyond. Following intelligence inputs of a possible terror attack in Jammu and Kashmir, security has now been tightened across the valley. Surveillance has been intensified and search operations are being conducted by the Indian security forces with a particular focus on Srinagar and other vulnerable locations. The security has particularly been tightened after 2 recent incidents of targeted killings in which a police personnel and 2 non-local labourers were killed in 2 separate incidents. In Srinagar, security has been beefed up, especially across the Lal Chowk area. The police are checking rooms in markets and hotels while scrutinizing hotel registers and guest records to track suspicious movement. IG Kashmir Zone, VK Birdi, renewed security preparations across the valley after a high-level meeting involving the Army, Jammu and Kashmir Police and multiple central armed police forces.
1: देखिए सिक्योरिटी का जैसा आप जानते हैं हमेशा से जैसे
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0: The focus is on the Bakshi Stadium, which is set to host the Independence Day celebrations. Around the stadium, security has been strengthened. On the other hand, continuous patrolling, night checks and area domination exercises are being intensified across various sensitive zones. India will celebrate its 80th Independence Day on Saturday, and the security forces are in full swing to ensure that the celebrations happen in the valley in a peaceful way. Security agencies have also been directed to maintain close coordination and ensure heightened vigilance along Srinagar's major entry and exit routes.
3: Security has been put on high alert across Jammu and Kashmir ahead of the Independence Day celebrations, especially in the Kashmir Valley, where the number of security personnel on the ground, whether it is the paramilitary forces, it's Jammu and Kashmir police, everywhere we are seeing the number of security personnel increased on the ground. There are vehicles that have been put in place, barricades that have also been put in place on all the routes that connect Srinagar city to the rest of the districts in the Kashmir division. What we saw also, the IGP of Jammu and Kashmir, especially the Kashmir zone, took a high-level security review meeting with all the top officials of Jammu and Kashmir police, the Indian Army, BSF, CRPF, and all of them were taken for that meeting to discuss the security scenario in the Kashmir Valley. All these security agencies working continuously to make sure that the Independence Day celebrations pass off peacefully across the Union Territory. With video journalist Firoz Idris Sloan for Vyond World is One.
0: Moving on, the Tamil Nadu government has sanctioned 264 crore rupees to set up 65 dedicated anti-narcotics task force police stations across the state. The move fulfills Chief Minister Vijay's key poll promise to intensify crackdown on drugs. Over 1,600 personnel will operate across the specialized anti-narcotics task force units, and they will focus exclusively on narcotics-related crimes. Chennai will get 12 anti-narcotic units, which will be the highest in the state. Other regions like Coimbatore, Madurai and Tirupur will get 2 units each. Overall, around 1,600 personnel will be assigned to the anti-narcotics task force. Besides the 65 dedicated anti-narcotics task force units, 10 specialized wings dealing with operations, cybercrime, intelligence, investigations and others will be set up. A cyber lab will also be set up. The government has sanctioned another 67 four-wheelers and 325 two-wheelers to improve the mobility of the task force. The move comes amid rising cases of drug abuse in the state. Drug syndicates have shifted their focus towards vulnerable demographics, aggressively targeting schools, colleges, IT corridors and entertainment hubs. The state has also seen a dangerous influx of synthetic drugs, dark web and

0: adopted messaging apps, and digital payment networks have also allowed syndicates to operate anonymously. Separately, the Tamil Nadu Chief Minister Vijay has led a mass anti-drug pledge for students who had gathered in Chennai today from various schools. Following the pledge, Chief Minister Vijay awarded police personnel who had undertaken successful efforts towards foiling the production and smuggling of drugs in the state. During the event, police authorities displayed the video stream of large quantities of seized drugs being incinerated at locations in Chengalpet, Coimbatore, Thanjavur, Tirunelveli districts of the state. At least 11 people have been killed in three separate shootings in Cape Town. Three people were killed in Kaye Levdishe, five in Langa, and three in Guguletlu, where two others were also injured. The police have launched investigations into all three incidents and deployed additional units to the affected communities and other high-risk areas. The motive for the attacks remains unknown. Officials have urged anyone with information to come forward, offering a 100,000 rand reward for information leading to the arrest of those who are responsible. Authorities say gang violence and the illegal use of firearms remain major security challenges in the Western Cape, with gang-related violence continuing to affect several high-risk communities. In March, President Cyril Ramaphosa had authorized the deployment of 2,200 Defence Force personnel to support police operations in these areas and help tackle rising gang-related violence.
1: At least 11 people were killed in three separate shootings in Cape Town over the weekend, with two others injured. Police have increased deployments and offered a 100,000 rand reward for information leading to arrests. The attacks highlight ongoing gang violence and illegal firearms problems in the Western Cape province, despite an 8% decline in murders in the province earlier this year. Nationally, South Africa continues to record about 60 to 70 murders a day. This is Carl Denormo from Johannesburg, South Africa, for We On World is One.
0: Nearly 6,000 people have been displaced from seven villages in Sudan's West Darfur state in just one day. Clashes between the Sudanese army and the paramilitary rapid support forces continue to drive civilians from their homes. The International Organization for Migration says 5,975 people have fled the villages so far. The displacement took place in the Sirba locality, where security conditions have deteriorated amid continuing fighting. People have fled seven Sirba villages of Lakisa, Rofed, Shibuet Ardu, Umaga Dara, Hajar Sangeid, Salam Tar, and Abu Suruj. Most of the displaced crossed into the neighboring Chad, while others sought safety in areas within El Janina locality, which is the capital of West Darfur. The fresh displacements follow reports of heavy fighting in the wider West Darfur region. The Darfur governor, Miniarco Minnawi, said that the Sudanese army has repelled a large-scale RSF attack on Bir Saliba. Bir Saliba lies north of El Janina and is considered strategically important because of its location along routes leading towards the city. The area has repeatedly seen fighting between the RSF, the army, and the allied forces. The latest displacements are part of a much larger humanitarian crisis created by Sudanese war. Fighting between the Sudanese armed forces and the RSF began on 15th April 2023 after disputes over the integration of the paramilitary force into the regular military. By the end of June 2026, the IOM had recorded about 8.69 million internally displaced people across Sudan. As per the UN, funding shortages further limit humanitarian assistance across Sudan. The UN's nearly $3 billion humanitarian appeal for Sudan is only around 40% funded, with $1.2 billion received so far this year. As conflicts still continue across Sudan, civilians in West Darfur are forced to flee in large numbers. The IOM says thousands have crossed into Chad, while others are seeking safety within West Darfur. With displacement rising and funding remaining well below requirements, the humanitarian pressure on Sudan civilians continues to deepen.
2: The latest figures coming out of West Darfur paint another nearly 6,000 people forced from their homes in just one day. Villages emptied overnight as fighting between the army and the rapid support forces flared up again. Now, the UN Migration Agency report says most of those families are already across the border into Chad. Others are crowding into El Janina, hoping it is safer. Now, aid agencies are tracking the movement and calling for better protection and access. But the reality remains the same. Civilians keep running while the guns keep firing in the almost 3 years war. From Lagos, Nigeria, Louisa Olaniyi, we on World is One.
0: South Africa is seeing a late winter spell with fresh snowfall across high-lying areas. Cold conditions are expected to continue as spring approaches. Here's a glimpse of the winter spell there.

0: Once a year, grown men in this city put on three-piece suits, or, well, at least a blazer, in 40-degree heat, and call it a good idea. This is the distinguished gentleman's right. It happens on the same day in over 100-odd countries. And it started, of all places, with a photograph. A bloke in Sydney saw visuals of a television character, remember Mad Men, and thought, why don't men dress like that anymore? Men don't gather like that anymore. So he put it online, a few mates, nice clothes, old motorcycles. That was 2012. Today, it is one of the largest motorcycle events on earth. And we'll get to this, it isn't really about the motorcycles at all.
1: Motorcycling is about escaping things. It's about getting out there and getting away from the realities of your life and getting some time to yourself. But this is not about escapism. It's more about, in fact, confronting the things that we don't usually talk about. Men's health and mental illness. So, well, we're taking it on the chin and riding on, but we're still talking about it. And I think that's a step in the right direction. So, there you go, folks. Gentlemen for a day, if not longer.

French football turns the page. Zinedine Zidane is the new head coach of Le Bleu. The French Football Federation has officially named Zidane as successor to Didier Deschamps, who steps down after 14 years in charge. For France, this is more than an appointment. It's the return of a national icon. Zidane was the heartbeat of France's 1998 World Cup triumph, scoring twice in the final against Brazil. He went on to win the Ballon d'Or the same year and led Les Bleus to Euro glory in 2000. As a manager, Zidane delivered an unprecedented three straight Champions League titles with Real Madrid. Now, the man who gave France its greatest footballing memory takes charge of its future. A national hero is back home, this time in the dugout.

Hello and welcome. You're watching Beyond World is One. My name is Mohammed Saleh, and let's start with the headlines. The death toll from a powerful earthquake that struck Colombia has now risen to over 240, according to the authorities, as the country mobilizes military personnel to support search and rescue operations.

4 crew members that included 3 Pakistani nationals are reported to be killed in an attack by the Iran-backed Houthis on a small cargo vessel in the Bab el-Mandeb Strait, while a container ship was hit by a missile of Pakistan in a suspected US attack. The police officers are on site after a rock fall at an illegal mine northwest of Johannesburg killed 14 miners, most from Lesotho, with fears that others could still be trapped underground. And India has dismissed China's reaction to its decision to rename 27 places in Arunachal Pradesh. The Ministry of External Affairs spokesperson Randhir Jaiswal has said that the state remains an inalienable and integral part of the country. And the Indian High Commissioner to Bangladesh, Dinesh Trivedi, meets with the Indian Prime Minister Narendra Modi in New Delhi and shares the message that he carried from Dhaka after his 3 important meetings with the Bangladeshi leadership. Now, the Ministry of Civil Aviation has summoned the Air India Chief Executive Officer Campbell Wilson, as the government is now intensifying its scrutiny of the airline following the recent Phuket-Delhi flight mid-air incident. And NASA has invited ISRO to join the Moon Base program as part of Artemis framework. The invitation was extended during the 9th meeting of the India-US Civil Space Joint Working Group that was held at the ISRO headquarters in Bengaluru on the 5th and the 6th of August.

Now, the Ebola outbreak in the Democratic Republic of Congo has killed at least about 2,000 people out of the 4,381 confirmed cases of the virus. This is according to the official Congolese figures. Now, at least about 18 people, many of whom are said to be children in the age group of 13 to 14, are reported to be killed in northern Egypt after two pickup trucks carrying agricultural day laborers collide, according to officials. And the former world number one Iga Swiatek will face Ukraine's Elena Svitolina in the semi-finals of the Canadian Open. The other two semi-finalists will be decided later in the day today. Russia is building a bigger missile hammer as Ukraine is running short of shields. Its deadly Onyx anti-ship missile is now rolling off the production lines in some pretty large numbers. And with NATO's eastern flank already bracing for the Russian assault, this missile could become a much bigger threat. And our next report tells you more.

0: The most dangerous weapon is not always the newest one. Sometimes it is the weapon Moscow already knows how to build, launch, and fire again and again. Russia has unleashed the P-800 Onyx cruise missile, designed as a fierce ship killer. This supersonic beast travels at speeds exceeding Mach 2.5 with a range of up to 800 kilometers, carrying a 300-kilogram high-explosive warhead. The Onyx hugs the terrain at sea-seeming altitudes, making it nearly impossible for conventional radar to detect or intercept. Designed to hunt warships, this supersonic cruise missile has been transformed into a weapon Russia can also use against land targets. Now Moscow is producing more, and that's what worries Kyiv. Ukraine's military intelligence says Russia manufactured 60 Onyx missiles in the first 7 months of 2026 and 33 Zircon missiles. That means Russia has already hit its annual production target for both systems. Russia has already used Onyx and Zircon missiles against Ukraine.
1: Внимание, расчет, пуск!
0: At the same time, Ukraine is facing a serious shortage of air defense interceptors. Such is the situation that Ukraine admits that it failed to stop any of the 28 Russian missiles fired on Kyiv last week. 17 people died and over 50 injured in the attack. This is a nightmare scenario. More missiles, more bombardments, fewer interceptors. And now, a missile originally built to destroy ships is being mass-produced for a wider battlefield. The danger does not stop at Ukraine. Poland and the Baltic states are already increasing protection around critical infrastructure amid fears of possible Russian sabotage or false flag operations, a charge denied by Moscow. Russia has warned Ukraine against any provocations against Belarus, which is one of Russia's closest allies. Apart from hosting Russian troops, Moscow has also deployed its nuclear weapons in Belarus. NATO's eastern flank is on alert. If Russia can keep multiplying its missile stockpile, the question is no longer simply how powerful the missile is. It is how many Moscow can fire at once. Bureau Report, WION. World is One.
2: Colombia has declared a state of emergency after a powerful 7.4 magnitude earthquake killed at least about 240 people and many others were injured while leaving a trail of destruction. But the true scale of the disaster is yet to be known. Search and rescue efforts are

0: underway across dozens of cities and towns in western Colombia. And many are feared trapped under the debris of damaged and destroyed buildings. And at least about 3,000 people are reported to be missing, with rescuers racing against time. Now, Jaro Vargas, an architect who's looking for his brother, stated that he has little hope that his sibling is alive and down in the rubble.
1: Because the damage is evident, although I insist there is a survival triangle there, the debris surrounding my brother is soft. It's possible that it's protecting him, but we can't hear any noises anymore. I don't know. I have little hope.
0: Fighters have rescued a 35-year-old man from the rubble in Cali. The footage captured the intense moment as the first responders pulled the survivor to safety. The Colombian volunteers and also the rescue workers have joined forces with rescue teams to clear the rubble with their bare hands and buckets to search for the survivors. The volunteers can be seen aiding the rescue efforts, as many even are looking for their loved ones. The earthquake had struck in the early hours of Monday. The worst of the damage is emerging from Choco, the region surrounding the earthquake's epicenter. And more than 2,700 people have been reported missing on citizen-run website, and about 1,600 buildings have been damaged or destroyed, including the towers of a historic cathedral in the city of Manizales. The city of Cali has suffered power, water and internet outages, while several buildings were reported collapsed or severely damaged. Fearing the aftershocks, many residents have chosen to remain outside of their homes.
2: Very stressful, very intense. It was pretty powerful. And we're here with the family, waiting to see what solutions there are or what's going to happen.
0: The impact has also disrupted transport and public life, with six airports suspending operations. Meanwhile, in Quibdó, the residents have described the tremors as simply terrifying.
3: It's really shocking that people, just imagine, I saw people running out naked, people jumping from their homes, from the second floor, people in desperation.
0: The U.S. Geological Survey said that the quake struck at a depth of about 110 kilometers and was likely caused by movement along a deep fault within the Nazca tectonic plate. The U.S. has announced $15.5 million in terms of emergency relief, while the European Union and regional neighbors deployed assistance. The United Nations and the European Union have reached out to assess the damage and to ensure rescue and relief operations, and the U.S., Mexico, Ecuador, France and Israel have also offered help. And the earthquake is the latest major disaster to have struck the region, after two devastating earthquakes hit Venezuela in June, killing thousands. Now, even as Trump's aim to secure enriched uranium from Iran remains a bit of a pipe dream, the United States has managed to get its way in another country. And according to a report, the United States has now brokered a deal whereby the International Atomic Energy Agency will soon remove nuclear material stored in a clandestine site in Syria. And now the facility in question is Site 99, where the previous Bashar al-Assad government had reportedly stored some residue nuclear material from the Al-Kibr site. And it is nearly 450 kilometers northeast of Syria's capital, Damascus. The U.S. has accused Syria of building a secret nuclear reactor at Al-Kibr from North Korea's help during the tenure of Bashar al-Assad, who was sentenced to death in absentia. However, back then, Syria denied this, and it asserted that it was an unused military facility under construction. And it is pretty pertinent to note that the West Asian nation is a signatory to the Nuclear Non-Proliferation Treaty, which allows use of nuclear energy for peaceful purposes. In September 2007, though, things took a bit of a serious turn when Israel bombed the Al-Kibr site. The IDF released footage which showed a target locking onto a building that was blown apart afterwards. Plumes of smoke were visible in the aftermath as the Israeli security personnel monitored the operation. However, Syria did not retaliate back then, citing that Israel had struck unused military infrastructure. But Israel has acknowledged having carried out this strike only 11 years later in 2018. And according to the Israeli military, four F-16s and four F-15s were involved in the operation.

part of the nuclear cycle. The report further added that this material can be used to build a bomb that disperses radioactive material to contaminate an area. And now, following Bashar al-Assad's ouster, the IAEA got the nod from the al-Sharaa-led government last year to access and to inspect former nuclear sites in Syria, including al-Kibr. But what was the immediate trigger for the United States to push for the removal of nuclear material from Syria? Now, according to report, it was Israel that reportedly raised the alarm. Several weeks ago, Israel detected movements in the area around Site 99. Subsequently, it became concerned that the new Syrian government was trying to access the nuclear material with Turkey's help. And that's not all. According to reports, Israel threatened to bomb the site if the nuclear material was not removed. Thereafter, the Trump administration asked Israel not to take any action and then scrambled to reach an agreement between the IAEA in Syria and to prevent another escalation in West Asia. So even as Trump and al-Sharaa share a good rapport, the current incident is another manifestation of the lingering mistrust between Israel and Syria. Now, this is because the Assad dynasty, which ruled the country for over five decades, had played a crucial role in empowering the Hezbollah and also training its fighters. The Lebanon-based outfit has also fought alongside Bashar al-Assad's forces in Syria's civil war. While this changed after al-Sharaa took over, Syria and Israel are yet to establish diplomatic relations. In the month of May this year, the United States, along with the experts from IAEA and the United Kingdom, had removed all remaining enriched uranium in Venezuela. And the material was subsequently transferred to the United States. And this came months after America captured Venezuela's ex-president Nicolas Maduro and his wife. However, with Iran refusing to give in to any pressure, the question of enriched uranium remains unresolved in the ongoing talks between the United States and Iran. Now, Maharashtra's food safety crackdown is getting bigger, and increasingly it's also moving beyond restaurants and roadside eateries. And now the latest raids have thrown up everything from cockroach infestation and expired food to questionable oil labeling practices. Vyond's correspondent Disha Shah gets you a closer look at the crackdown and also its impact on what the people in Maharashtra eat. Take a look.

from luxury food establishments to government canteens, warehouses and even quick commerce dark stores. The Maharashtra FDA is widening its net beyond eating joints. The numbers tell the story. Between May 25 and July 31st, the state FDA inspected over 3,130 food establishments. It issued 764 improvement notices. The agency also suspended licenses of 165 establishments. Nearly 28.6 lakh kilograms of unsafe food products worth more than 55 crores were seized and destroyed. Among hotels, restaurants and eateries alone, the FDA conducted 890 inspections and suspended 116 licenses. The crackdown has not stopped at traditional food businesses. The latest enforcement drive between August 6 and 9 targeted manufacturers, warehouses, retailers and quick commerce facilities. An FDA inspection of a Blinkit dark store found violations for food handling hygiene and stock management and also waste disposal. The facility's food license was suspended and food-related operations barred until further orders. The FDA also cracked down against substandard oil, seizing more than 1.19 lakh kilograms of edible oil worth more than 1.5 crores after inspecting 5 manufacturing and repacking units. 27 samples have been sent for laboratory testing and several units were shut down after their licenses were suspended. Dairy products are another major focus. Maharashtra has imposed a one-year ban on the manufacture, storage, transport, distribution and sale of analog or non-dairy paneer. The FDA says the action follows concerns over sale of synthetic or non-standardized paneer as genuine dairy products. The FDA's milk crackdown is also expanding. Milk establishments, dairies, distributors and retailers are being subjected to tighter compliance checks.

0: with the department pushing for greater traceability across the supply chain. At the center of this drive is Food and Drug Administration Commissioner Tukaram Munde. Since he took charge on 25th of May this year, the FDA has carried out over 1,000 inspections across Maharashtra, averaging more than 20 a day. But perhaps the biggest change is not visible in the seizure numbers. It is visible inside kitchens. Across Mumbai, food businesses are stepping up deep cleaning, pest control measures, storage checks and hygiene practices, with several restaurants increasingly putting up messages assuring customers that they have complied with FSSAI norms.
1: So these posters were not displayed before, but now because of this crackdown, each and every establishment is becoming even more cautious. And we have not observed this in one restaurant alone, but in several other eatery outlets across Mumbai and even institutional canteens like the school canteens as well, where they have displayed that they have replaced junk food items with healthier food items in their menu cards. With video journalist Siddesh, this is Disha reporting from Mumbai for Beyond World is One.
2: The political storm that erupted over the 20th of July student protest in Delhi is not dying down anytime soon. Meanwhile, the RTI responses from two government hospitals suggest that at least about 10 people suffered pellet injuries during the Jantar Mantar march to the parliament, raising more questions about the police response and also triggering a renewed confrontation between the government and the opposition. And also the question of why the police thought it fit to resort to the use of pellet guns. The controversy surrounding the 20th of July Jantar Mantar protest has taken a new turn, and according to the RTI responses obtained by the Trinamool Congress spokesperson Saket Gokhale, Lady Harding Medical College recorded 9 pellet injury cases, while Safdarjung Hospital recorded one more, taking the confirmed number of people who've suffered pellet gun injuries to at least 10. According to reports, the hospital sources have confirmed the authenticity of the responses. Now, the RTI document also shows that about 81 people have been brought to Lady Harding after the march, including 46 protesters and 35 police personnel. At Safdarjung Hospital, 25 police personnel and 4 protesters apparently were treated. The revelations have revived questions about whether pellet guns had indeed been used and why were they used on the protesters by the police in the first place. But a general diary entry filed at the Parliament Street Police Station the 22nd of July reportedly states that the Rapid Action Force fired 2 rounds from what is known as this anti-riot pellet gun. The opposition is accusing the government of withholding the full details, saying that records from the AIIMS and RML hospital are still awaited, and the issue has now spilled directly into the Parliament.
3: The government is ready for a complete and detailed discussion over everything which happened around the students' protest. Home Minister Amit Shah was ready too, but the opposition is not letting a discussion happen.
2: Rajuju has accused the Congress and other opposition parties of deliberately disrupting the parliament instead of participating in a debate on protests and the police action. The opposition demands the Union Home Minister to address the Parliament on the issue, but the government is saying that Amit Shah is ready to discuss this, but it is the opposition that is disrupting the Parliament. And amidst the escalating political confrontation, another image from Delhi has now captured national attention. At the wedding reception of the NCP Member of Parliament Supriya Sule's daughter, Union Home Minister Amit Shah and the Congress leader Rahul Gandhi were seen standing just a few feet apart. Now, this is a rare visual moment involving two of India's most prominent political rivals. However, the parliament remains deadlocked and the pellet injury controversy continues to be the focus. A fresh political storm has erupted in Tamil Nadu after the AIADMK leader R.B. Udayakumar took a swipe at Chief Minister C. Joseph Vijay, sarcastically asking when actor Trisha Krishnan will be appointed as the Deputy Chief Minister. In a video that is now circulating pretty widely, Udayakumar alleged that the TVK government is appointing people who closely are associated with Vijay, including those who had worked with him in the film industry, to government positions. He also cited the appointments, including a temple trustee, the Tamil Nadu government's special representative in New Delhi, the chief minister's personal secretary and the head of the State Film Training Institute and government advisors, before making the jibe about Trisha.
4: Tamil Nadu eagerly awaits to know when Chief Minister Vijay's beloved madam, Trisha, will be appointed as Deputy Chief Minister.
2: Now, Trisha has not directly responded to the remarks, but has posted a pretty cryptic message on social media saying that drama at this age is simply embarrassing and is urging people to make money and to find peace. Now, Uday Kumar's remarks have come days after leader of the opposition in Tamil Nadu, Udayanidhi Stalin, was arrested over an obscene remark, apparently that was aimed at Trisha. He was questioned for more than 10 hours before being released on bail. The DMK chief and the former chief minister M.K. Stalin defended his son and accused Vijay's government of trying to intimidate him and to divert attention from the Kaveri water dispute with Karnataka. A motorist captured the raging wildfires lining Highway 97 in British Columbia as the flames lit up the night sky and smoke engulfed the road. The fires have caused widespread destruction and have forced more than 20,000 people to evacuate. We'll leave you with these images. Thanks for watching.

0: once a year, grown men in this city put on three-piece suits, or, well, at least a blazer, in 40-degree heat, and call it a good idea. This is the distinguished gentleman's right. It happens on the same day in over 100-odd countries. And it started, of all places, with a photograph. A bloke in Sydney saw visuals of a television character, remember Mad Men, and thought, why don't men dress like that anymore? Men don't gather like that anymore. So he put it online, a few mates, nice clothes, old motorcycles. That was 2012. Today, it is one of the largest motorcycle events on earth. And we'll get to this. It isn't really about the motorcycles at all.
1: Motorcycling is about escaping things. It's about getting out there and getting away from the realities of your life and getting some time to yourself. But this is not about escapism. It's more about, in fact, confronting the things that we don't usually talk about. Men's health and mental illness. So, well, we're taking it on the chin and riding on, but we're still talking about it. And I think that's a step in the right direction. So, there you go, folks. Gentlemen for a day, if not longer.

This is We On. World is One. This is your prime time. And you are watching Gravitas.

A UK national has been killed in Pakistan-occupied Kashmir amid mounting anger over Asim Muri's brutal crackdown in POK. India now slamming Pakistan, saying public discontent was answered with bullets, and calling for Pakistan to be held accountable over rights violations. Meanwhile, Baloch leaders marked Balochistan Liberation Day, marking and observing Balochistan independence. All this and a lot more being decoded in just a bit. Also on the show for you tonight, Trump's Iran escape plan has been revealed, it seems. And it has triggered serious questions and mounting concern. A Gravitas special report on why China's Eye Silk Road could rewrite global shipping. The UN watchdog to remove nuclear material at the secret Syrian site after US brokered deal. We tell you what this is all about. 132 dead, hundreds trapped. Colombia's desperate rescue mission after that earthquake continues. All this and a lot more coming up.

The anger is boiling over. Asim Muniz's brutal crackdown in Pakistan-occupied Kashmir has left Pakistan exposed as questions continue to grow over just how desperate the Pakistan army really is to try and silence the protesters and how miserably it has failed to do so because the entire world is watching. But then when does this end? Let's tell you what's happened in the latest. A British national was reportedly shot dead by the Pakistani forces in POK. His name, Mohammad Akhtar, he was reportedly killed by the Pakistani security forces during protests in Pakistan-occupied Kashmir. Another British citizen reportedly remains detained. The families allege reportedly excessive force and arbitrary arrests. The UK government has expressed concern over the situation. This comes on top of the mounting anger over the killing of several protesters in POK, and the situation has remained volatile, to say the least. Here's what's known about this British national. According to a Guardian report citing his family, Mohammad Akhtar was reportedly killed on the 9th of June after Pakistani security forces opened fire on protesters gathered to demand economic and electoral reforms in POK. In fact, reports suggest that another British national has remained behind bars in a prison in POK for more than 2 months, despite the efforts by his family to secure his release through the intervention of UK's Foreign Office. Akhtar was reportedly staying in Kotli city in POK, near the area where the clashes broke out. And according to the Guardian report, his cousin says he wasn't even taking part in the protest. The

0: Demonstrations were happening close to his house, and there was firing by the forces that day, and that he was hit by a stray bullet. His family reportedly had been unable to even file a police complaint in POK and feared that drawing attention to the case could put the family at risk. Just imagine their plight. In fact, the UK's Foreign, Commonwealth and Development Office has expressed grave concern over the dire situation in POK. Before we talk more about that, let's also lay out the context. The situation there has remained on the boil amid Asim Muni's cruel crackdown. Meanwhile, the anger in Balochistan has been intensifying as well. So are the calls for independence there. In fact, Baloch leader Mir Yar Baloch urged the international community to recognize the independence of Balochistan and slammed Pakistan for its ongoing repression at the hands of the Pakistani establishment. In a post on X, he said, I'm quoting now, the 6 crore people of Balochistan celebrate their National Independence Day every year on the 11th of August. Today, we have reached a stage where we do not merely celebrate our independence, but demand from the world that the independence of Balochistan be recognized legally, politically, diplomatically, and morally, doubling down on Pakistan as it continues to curtail the freedoms in Balochistan. He claimed that more than 50,000 Baloch are still enduring inhuman atrocities in Pakistan. He also slammed Pakistan further, saying it may possess thousands of tanks, hundreds of warplanes, artillery, a large army, but the army of Balochistan, according to him, is 10 times more powerful and successful than the army of Pakistan in physical, mental and fighting capability. In a message, he also claimed that Balochistan was an independent nation and urged countries and the international organizations to stop referring to the region as a province of Pakistan. He said moral support for the people of Balochistan must continue so that they can remove, in his words, the cancer-like Pakistan from the land. Just for further context, last month, remember, the rebel group claimed to have seized control of majority of the region and had declared independence. And in the message of independence, the group also thanked international media organizations, particularly those in India, as well as researchers, think tanks, that it said had highlighted the Balochistan issue globally. Balochistan is observing its Independence Day, as it calls it, continuing that annual tradition. The Baloch struggle for independence, remember, has significant historical origins, starting way back in 1947. Meanwhile, people have reportedly voiced concerns over the communication blackout on the ground as authorities have suspended mobile and internet services in Quetta and various other parts of Pakistan's Balochistan for a second consecutive day because of the looming security threats, as per local media. All of these developments adding to the concern, the growing list of questions that Pakistan needs to answer. The killing of the British national in POK, the killings of protesters by Muni's forces, triggering serious concern and a question that remains unanswered. When will Pakistan be held accountable for killing civilians there? In fact, earlier today, India called on the international community to hold Pakistan accountable for the gross violation of human rights in POK, slamming Pakistan for violence against protesters in the area. And asked about reports that Americans of Kashmiri descent had written to the UN Secretary General seeking intervention to end the violence in POK, the MEA spokesperson backed the call for greater international attention to the situation. He stressed on how in the last several months, we have seen that during the elections and before that, large-scale protests were held there. And public discontent was answered with bullets and blackouts.
1: I would like to highlight that we have seen the kind of human rights violations that were committed in Pakistan-occupied Kashmir and other parts of that country. We call upon the international community to hold Pakistan accountable for its misdeeds, for its abuses and for flagrant violation or gross violation of human rights.
0: The situation at POK has once again highlighted Pakistan's shortcomings, to say the least, when it comes to guaranteeing basic human rights to its people. Not just that, the atrocities, the killings. There is a growing need for the international community to take note of the situation, and not just that, hold Pakistan accountable for the deaths reported during the recent violence. As ordinary people continue to lose their lives, these are killings that cannot and will not be brushed under the carpet.

Shifting focus now to a major revelation. While returning from the NATO summit in Turkey a month ago, US President Donald Trump took a rather unusual last-minute decision. Instead of boarding the newly retrofitted Boeing 747 gifted by Qatar, he claimed to have flown by the older Air Force One till Britain. And if reports are to be believed, this was a deception, allegedly, which probably put lives of journalists at risk. Let's tell you why this question is being asked. According to the New York Times and the Washington Post, Trump secretly flew by a military jet in wake of threats from Iran before switching to the Qatari jet in the UK for the flight back to Washington, D.C. What unfolded in public eye, though, was another story altogether. Let's just lay it out for you and tell you exactly what emerged. For this, let's take you back to the 8th of July. Have a look at these visuals. Trump here is seen boarding that aircraft, the Air Force One, the older Air Force One at the Ankara airport. He even waved from the door as cameras recorded his departure. In the next frame, you can see a catering truck parked near the Air Force One. Minutes later, it pulled away from the spot as media personnel then boarded the aircraft. And thereafter, the footage appears to show the truck moving behind the plane towards the staircase leading to the military jet. That's the truck right there that we are talking about. Now, this assumes a lot of significance as reports claimed that Trump was transported to the military jet in a catering truck. Now, this elaborate plan continued when the older Air Force One landed at UK's airbase. While Trump reportedly stepped off the plane about 40 minutes later, reports now claim that he was first secretly driven from the military aircraft to this plane, which he boarded through a different entrance. And this gave out the impression, in a way, as if Trump had traveled on that jet. And what makes this even more interesting and worth noting is that journalists traveling with Trump seem to have been kept in the dark about this secret plan. While the US Secret Service has used decoy motorcades and flights in the past to move presidents secretly, this also raises some troubling questions. If the threat to Trump's life was credible, why were journalists then allowed to board the older Air Force One jet? Don't journalists' lives matter for the Trump administration? And these are serious questions.

0: Incidentally, Trump's version on this incident kept changing. Initially, the U.S. president, remember, claimed that he was taking the older Air Force One jet as the Qatari aircraft would travel to the U.K. early so that U.S. troops could tour it. Later, when asked whether security concerns had influenced that decision, he did not quite answer directly, but he acknowledged a serious threat to his life from Iran. Let's just play out for you what he had said back then.
1: No, I'm number one on the kill list for Iran. They're lovely people. I'm number one. So I don't know. I can't tell you that. But I don't really care because I'm doing my job and I'm doing it, I hope, better than anybody's ever done it, because we have a country that

0: hot and really, really successful. But
1: when asked about the latest reports, this is what the Trump administration had to say. The White House communications director told the New York Times reportedly, and I'm quoting, as the president has said recently, there are many enemies of America who have their sights on him, and we use every tool at our disposal to address those threats, quote unquote. However, the White House was silent on why it potentially risked the lives of journalists. That remains the big question. And this also comes at a time when Trump has been struggling to convince Iran about a deal, even as Iran has been unwilling to reopen the Strait of Hormuz for free passage of ships. Trump claimed the U.S. has total control of this strategic waterway owing to its naval blockade. Riling Iran further, he demanded compensation for people it has allegedly killed over the decades. Listen to this.
0: They asked for reparations, you might say, or they asked for money for the damage that we've done. And I said, that's a good idea. Well, we're going to ask for money for the damage they've done over a 50-year period, whether you go SS Cole or whether you go all of the people that were so badly hurt, so badly wounded or killed, many thousands of people.
1: Let's also tell you, while Qatar stressed that talks between Oman and Iran on the future of shipping in Hormuz are at a critical point, it is apparent that a U.S.-Iran deal is still far away, considering the extent of their differences. Onto the Russia-Ukraine battlefield. Russia is building a bigger missile as Ukraine runs short of shields. Its deadly anti-ship missile is now rolling off production lines in large numbers. And with the NATO's eastern flank already bracing for Russian escalation, this missile could become a much bigger threat. Our next report decoding this for you.

0: The most dangerous weapon is not always the newest one. Sometimes it is the weapon Moscow already knows how to build, launch, and fire again and again. Russia has unleashed the P-800 Onyx cruise missile, designed as a fierce ship killer. This supersonic beast travels at speeds exceeding Mach 2.5 with a range of up to 800 kilometers, carrying a 300 kilogram high explosive warhead. The Onyx hugs the terrain at sea skimming altitudes, making it nearly impossible for conventional radar to detect or intercept. Designed to hunt warships, this supersonic cruise missile has been transformed into a weapon Russia can also use against land targets. Now Moscow is producing more, and that's what worries Kyiv. Ukraine's military intelligence says Russia manufactured 60 Onyx missiles in the first 7 months of 2026 and 33 Zircon missiles. That means Russia has already hit its annual production target for both systems. Russia has already used Onyx and Zircon missiles against Ukraine.
1: Внимание, расчет, пуск!
0: At the same time, Ukraine is facing a serious shortage of air defense interceptors. Such is the situation that Ukraine admits that it failed to stop any of the 28 Russian missiles fired on Kyiv last week. 17 people died and over 50 injured in the attack. This is a nightmare scenario. More missiles, more bombardments, fewer interceptors. And now, a missile originally built to destroy ships is being mass-produced for a wider battlefield. The danger does not stop at Ukraine. Poland and the Baltic states are already increasing protection around critical infrastructure amid fears of possible Russian sabotage or false flag operations, a charge denied by Moscow. Russia has warned Ukraine against any provocations against Belarus, which is one of Russia's closest allies. Apart from hosting Russian troops, Moscow has also deployed its nuclear weapons in Belarus. NATO's eastern flank is on alert. If Russia can keep multiplying its missile stockpile, the question is no longer simply how powerful the missile is. It is how many Moscow can fire at once. Bureau Report, we on. World is one.
2: Let's now take you to South India, Bengaluru. A tragic incident there. A 40-year-old man allegedly murdered his two young daughters by strangulation and subsequently tried to end his own life by slitting his throat. According to the police, the two children, aged 5 and 10, were found dead on a bed, and their father was discovered seriously injured in the toilet. This was at a 5-star hotel in Bengaluru. The man was rushed to the city's hospital by the hotel security staff and is said to be in a critical condition. And what exactly happened? The incident came to light at around 4 p.m. local time when the hotel's cleaning staff went and knocked at the door. But there was no response. A suicide note recovered from the scene, pointing towards a deep-seated marital discord. Police said the man suspected his wife of having an affair. And the police have registered a case now of murder and are conducting a thorough investigation into the sequence of events.

For centuries now, ships have followed the same maritime route between Asia and Europe. Now China wants to open a completely different route across the top of the world. As Arctic ice retreats, Beijing is turning a once impenetrable frozen frontier into a potential new trade corridor. And the price is enormous, to say the least. Let's break it down. A route that could essentially slash sailing times between China and Europe, reduce dependence on crowded maritime choke points, and give China a new strategic link to Western markets. China calls it the Ice Silk Road, and if the route proves commercially viable, it could do more than just shorten a voyage. It could basically redraw the map of global shipping. According to a Financial Times report, Chinese container shipping company is preparing to launch a regular service through the Arctic, linking Ningbo on China's east coast with Felixstowe in Britain. Now, this weekly service will travel along Russia's northern coastline through the Northern Sea route. Sea Legend, the company, reportedly chose the name Ice Silk Road as a modern reference to the ancient Silk Road that connected China with Europe. The route could cut the usual 40-day sailing time between the two ports by roughly half. Interest in the North Sea route is also growing. The route recorded 23 transits last summer. That was up from 15 in 2024. Of course, climate change is also helping open the passage. And research from the University of Southampton also found that peak winter Arctic sea ice fell 5.8% between 2024 and 2025. That's the largest decline on record. The strategic attraction here is also quite clear. Ships can potentially avoid major choke points like the Strait of Hormuz, the Bab el-Mandeb Strait, where security threats have repeatedly disrupted shipping since February this year. In fact, the Arctic boom is also driving demand for specialized vessels. Maritime data showing 167 ice-class ships were built last year, the highest number in more than a decade. At least another 164 are due to be built this year. The United States is also aiming to increase its presence in the Arctic, directly challenging Moscow and Beijing. Russia already dominates the region with more than 40 icebreakers and a growing military footprint as well. In October last year, US President Donald Trump, remember, signed an agreement with the Finnish president, basically to expand America's fleet of icebreakers. In case you're not aware, icebreakers are specialized vessels designed to cut through the ice-covered waters, thereby ensuring safe navigation for other ships. Under the deal, the U.S. Coast Guard will acquire up to 11 cutting-edge icebreakers to strengthen national security in the Arctic. The Arctic region covers nearly one-sixth of the Earth's landmass. The region is estimated to hold nearly 20% of the world's undiscovered oil and gas reserves, making it one of the most resource-rich and politically sensitive zones on the planet. But the Arctic remains an unforgiving environment at the same time. Crews must navigate shifting ice, extreme weather, sometimes without reliable GPS. A vessel can also become trapped if the icebreaker support is unavailable. That's how risky it is. Unlike major global shipping lanes, the Arctic has limited infrastructure for emergencies, firefighting, medical assistance, and rescue can be extremely difficult when something goes wrong. For China, the Ice Silk Road offers speed and also strategic reach. For global shipping, it represents something far bigger, the possibility of a new trade highway emerging from a rapidly changing Arctic.

0: Once a year, grown men in this city put on three-piece suits, or, well, at least a blazer, in 40-degree heat and call it a good idea. This is the distinguished gentleman's ride. It happens on the same day in over 100-odd countries. And it started, of all places, with a photograph. A bloke in Sydney saw visuals of a television character, remember Mad Men, and thought, why don't men dress like that anymore? Men don't gather like that anymore. So he put it online, a few mates, nice clothes, old motorcycles, that was 2012. Today it is one of the largest motorcycle events on earth. And we'll get to this, it isn't really about the motorcycles at all.
1: Motorcycling is about escaping things. It's about getting out there and getting away from the realities of your life and getting some time to yourself. But this is not about escapism. It's more about, in fact, confronting the things that we don't usually talk about. Men's health and mental illness. So, well, we're taking it on the chin and riding on, but we're still talking about it. And I think that's a step in the right direction. So, there you go, folks. Gentlemen for a day, if not longer.

0: adventure.
1: Time now to take a quick look at the global headlines at this hour, taking you around the world in 120 seconds.
2: A Syrian court sentences former President Bashar al-Assad, his brother Maher al-Assad, to death after being convicted of crimes during the country's nearly 14-year war. Assad is reportedly living in Russia after fleeing Damascus in December 2024. Thailand's Prime Minister suspends firearms licenses after last week's deadly school shooting, as the bodies of the teenage assailant and the grandparents he killed were cremated. Almost three-quarters of England is now in drought as much of Europe braces for its fifth climate crisis-driven heatwave this summer. American space agency NASA invites its Indian counterpart ISRO to join its moon base program in a move expected to expand India-US cooperation in lunar exploration. The partnership under the Artemis Accords could focus on lunar science, exploration, and future space missions. Malaysian farmers and environmental groups oppose a proposed genetically modified rice trial, urging authorities to reconsider the plan. Concerns include potential risks to crops, biodiversity, and the agricultural ecosystem. Australia to include questions on gender identity and sexual orientation in its census to provide more detailed demographic data. The move marks a significant change to the national questionnaire and has sparked political and social debate.
3: Welcome.

onto a special report, even as Trump's aim to secure enriched uranium from Iran remains a pipe dream. The U.S. has managed to get its way in another country. According to a report, the U.S. now has brokered a deal whereby the International Atomic Energy Agency will soon remove nuclear material stored at a site in Syria. Now, the facility in question is Site 99, where the previous Bashar al-Assad government had reportedly stored residue nuclear material from the Al-Kibar site. It is nearly 450 kilometers northeast of Syria's capital. The U.S. accused Syria of building a secret nuclear reactor at Al-Kibar with North Korea during the tenure of Bashar al-Assad, who was sentenced to death in absentia. However, back then, Syria denied this and asserted that it was an unused military facility under construction. Now, it's important to highlight here that the West Asian nation is a signatory to the Nuclear Non-Proliferation Treaty, which basically allows use of nuclear energy for peaceful purposes. In September 2007, though, things took a serious turn when Israel bombed the Al-Kibar site. IDF released footage which showed a target locking onto a building that is blown apart afterwards. Plumes of smoke were visible in the aftermath as Israeli security personnel monitored the operation. However, Syria did not retaliate back then, citing that Israel had struck unused military infrastructure. But Israel acknowledged having carried out this strike only 11 years later in 2018. 11 years. According to the Israeli military, four F-16s and four F-15s were involved in the operation, reportedly, which lasted four hours. Defending the strike, it cited the strategic implications in Israel, Syria, as well as the rest of West Asia. It noted that ISIS later overran the province in which this nuclear reactor is located. Israel claimed to have destroyed the nuclear reactor in its strike. According to Axios, the nuclear material transferred to Site 99 included yellow cake, which is a powder from uranium ore, which can be eventually enriched as part of a nuclear cycle. The report added that this material can be used to build a bomb that disperses radioactive material to contaminate an area. Following Bashar al-Assad's ouster, the IAEA got the nod from the al-Sharaa-led government last year to access and inspect former nuclear sites in Syria, including Al-Kibar. But what was the immediate trigger for America to push for the removal of nuclear material from Syria? According to the report, it was Israel, which reportedly raised alarm. Several weeks ago, Israel detected movements in the area around Site 99. Subsequently, it became concerned that the new Syrian government was trying to access the nuclear material with Turkey's help. That's not all. As per the report, Israel threatened to bomb the site if the nuclear material was not removed. The Trump administration thereafter asked Israel not to take any action and scrambled to reach an agreement between IAEA and Syria, basically to prevent another escalation in West Asia. Even as Trump and al-Sharaa share good rapport, the current incident is yet another manifestation, it seems, of the lingering mistrust between Israel and Syria. That's

Because the Asad dynasty, which ruled the country for over five decades, played a crucial role in empowering Hezbollah and training its fighters, reportedly. The Lebanon-based outfit also, remember, fought alongside Bashar al-Assad's forces in Syria's civil war. And while this changed after al-Sharaa took over, Syria and Israel are yet to establish diplomatic relations. In May this year, the US, along with experts from the IAEA and the UK, removed all remaining enriched uranium in Venezuela, remember. The material was subsequently transferred to the United States. And this came months after America captured Venezuela's leader, Nicolas Maduro, and his wife. However, with Iran refusing to give in to any pressure, the question of enriched uranium remains unsolved in the ongoing talks between the US and Iran. And before we go on any further, a quick look at what else is lined up for you on the show tonight. We tell you all about how the Maharashtra FDA is spearheading the crackdown on food safety violations. Himachal Pradesh and India on edge as monsoon fury leaves over 150 people dead. The landslides have shut over 250 roads. We focus also on the Jharkhand protests and what did they look like in the state with the bump over police action on the student protesters. According to a new study, some Great Lakes fish could be more than 400 years old, longer living than, in fact, older than expected. We tell you all that you need to know.

On to this report on Maharashtra's food safety crackdown. It's only getting bigger, more intense, and increasingly it's moving beyond restaurants and roadside eateries. Now the latest raids have thrown up everything from cockroach infestations, expired food, to questionable oil labeling practices as well. Our principal correspondent Disha Yadav getting you a closer look at this crackdown and also its impact on what Maharashtra eats.

0: from luxury food establishments to government canteens, warehouses and even quick commerce dark stores. The Maharashtra FDA is widening its net beyond eating joints. The numbers tell the story. Between May 25 and July 31st, the state FDA inspected over 3,130 food establishments. It issued 764 improvement notices. The agency also suspended licenses of 165 establishments. Nearly 28.6 lakh kilograms of unsafe food products worth more than 55 crores were seized and destroyed. Among hotels, restaurants and eateries alone, the FDA conducted 890 inspections and suspended 116 licenses. The crackdown has not stopped at traditional food businesses. The latest enforcement drive between August 6 and 9 targeted manufacturers, warehouses, retailers and quick commerce facilities. An FDA inspection of a Blinkit dark store found violations for food handling hygiene and stock management and also waste disposal. The facility's food license was suspended and food-related operations barred until further orders. The FDA also cracked down against substandard oil, seizing more than 1.19 lakh kilograms of edible oil worth more than 1.5 crores after inspecting 5 manufacturing and repacking units. 27 samples have been sent for laboratory testing and several units were shut down after their licenses were suspended. Dairy products are another major focus. Maharashtra has imposed a one-year ban on the manufacture, storage, transport, distribution and sale of analog or non-dairy paneer. The FDA says the action follows concerns over sale of synthetic or non-standardized paneer as genuine dairy products. The FDA's milk crackdown is also expanding. Milk establishments, dairies, distributors and retailers are being subjected to tighter compliance checks, with the department pushing for greater traceability across the supply chain. At the center of this drive is Food and Drug Administration Commissioner Tukaram Munde. Since he took charge on 25th of May this year, the FDA has carried out over 1,000 inspections across Maharashtra, averaging more than 20 a day. But perhaps the biggest change is not visible in the seizure numbers. It is visible inside kitchens. Across Mumbai, food businesses are stepping up deep cleaning, pest control measures, storage checks and hygiene practices, with several restaurants increasingly putting up messages assuring customers that they have complied with FSSAI norms.
1: So these posters were not displayed before, but now because of this crackdown, each and every establishment is becoming even more cautious. And we have not observed this in one restaurant alone, but in several other eatery outlets across Mumbai and even institutional canteens like the school canteens as well, where they have displayed that they have replaced junk food items with healthier food items in their menu cards. With video journalist Siddesh, this is Disha reporting from Mumbai for Beyond World is One.
2: A day after the protest march to the assembly, the crisis over alleged irregularities in the Jharkhand Public Service Commission exam has only intensified. Amid heavy police deployment, BJP workers have taken to the streets to enforce what they are calling the Jharkhand Band. Let's tell you more about what has unfolded in the state. The BJP called for the Jharkhand Band over alleged police action on the protesting students in the state. To enforce the Jharkhand Band, BJP workers blocked roads at multiple locations, throwing normal life out of gear in a way. And visuals from an area in Ranchi also showing a group of BJP workers blocking a crucial intersection by sitting on the roads. In another incident, BJP workers blocked a road during the statewide Band. A large number of police personnel, in fact, intervened to stop the crowd. At the same road, the situation became intense as the BJP workers stepped up their demonstration, setting a tire on fire. The situation further intensified with chaotic scenes unfolding at the protest march of the ABVP while marching from the old assembly building to the new premises. The ABVP workers clashed with the police allegedly, with some of them climbing over a police bus reportedly. The protesters were later detained by the police. BJP's call for the statewide bandh in Jharkhand, remember, came a day after the police allegedly used batons, water cannon, tear gas shells to disperse the job aspirants who marched towards the state assembly yesterday. Several agitators and policemen were injured after demonstrators breached multiple barricades during the protest march. Police forces used water cannons to disperse the demonstrators. It failed to push back the protesters as some of them were seen dancing amid the water cannon action. To keep the situation under control, police forces

has resorted to lathi charge and tear gas. Protesters allege that several people, including women, were injured during the action. While Ranchi police said

used minimal force. We allowed the protesters to do whatever they wished to do all day long. We made every effort to reason with them and persuade them gently. There were some individuals who do not listen and repeatedly try to create a ruckus.

Switching focus now to the monsoon fury in India, which continues. Himachal Pradesh is on edge. Normal life has been disrupted in several parts. Over 250 roads have been blocked due to landslides triggered by the heavy rainfall. Look at these visuals now. Rain lashed Shimla. Many parts of the city witnessed not just waterlogging but also landslides. In fact, in some areas, trees were uprooted because of the rain, causing further inconvenience to the people. A similar situation unfolded in Dharamshala as well, which witnessed heavy rainfall.

0: In Lahore and Spiti district, road connectivity was disrupted because of flooding in the valley. The Indian Met Department has also predicted heavy rain and storms for this district as well as Mandi, Kangra on Wednesday. The human toll as far as the monsoon is concerned in Himachal Pradesh cannot be understated. According to the state government, over 150 people have died in monsoon-related incidents from June 30th to August 9th, whereas over 250 others have been injured. As of now, over 250 roads there remain blocked. Three national highways, including the Manali Highway, have been disrupted, thereby cutting road connectivity between Mandi and Kullu. Over 800 structures, including houses, shops, cat sheds, have been damaged. That's not all. Power supply has been significantly impacted, with 66 transformers going out of service. As far as the financial loss is concerned, the state government is already pegging it at over 880 crore rupees. The situation is dire in Assam as well. According to the latest data, the death toll there because of the floods has risen to 101 as per the latest. More than 1,26,000 people remain affected across 10 districts. Flooding also in the river affected areas like Adelgaon, causing damage to farms and fisheries. Over 4,600 houses across Assam have been damaged because of the heavy rainfall. At present, over 2,000 relief distribution centers are operational in Assam to ensure that continued support reaches the flood-affected areas. On to Colombia now, which has declared a state of emergency after a powerful 7.4 magnitude earthquake killed at least 224 people, left over 1,400 injured, while leaving a trail of destruction. But the true scale of the disaster may not even be known as of now. Search and rescue efforts are underway across dozens of cities and towns in western Colombia. Many are feared trapped under the debris of damaged and destroyed buildings. At least 3,000 people are reported to be missing, with rescuers racing against time. An architect looking for his brother stated that he has little hope that his sibling is alive beneath the rubble.
1: Because the damage is evident, although I insist there is a survival triangle there, the debris surrounding my brother is soft. It's possible that it's protecting him, but we can't hear any noises anymore. I don't know. I have little hope.
0: Firefighters, meanwhile, rescued a 35-year-old man from the rubble. The footage was captured. The intense moment seen as the first responders pulled that survivor to safety. The Colombian

Volunteers and rescue workers have joined forces with the rescue teams to clear the rubble. Volunteers could be seen aiding the rescue efforts as many even looked for their loved ones. The earthquake had struck in the early hours of Monday, and the worst of the damage is emerging from the region surrounding the earthquake's epicenter. More than 2,700 people have been reported missing on a citizen-run website. About 1,600 buildings have been damaged or destroyed, including the towers of a historic cathedral. Researchers in China are working on brain implants that could one day let paralyzed patients control digital technology using nothing but their thoughts. And more importantly, without the need for open brain surgery. The race for brain implants has been gaining momentum. Beijing is backing homegrown brain-computer interface technology, basically to compete with Musk's Neuralink. Let's just break this down. One approach by a Shanghai-based technology company reportedly involves guiding an implant through a blood vessel in the neck and into the brain, similar to placing a stent, for example. The aim here is to reduce the risks and the recovery time associated with opening the skull. The company says part of its implant can anchor outside a blood vessel after reaching its target. It's important to note here that this system has so far been tested only on sheep. Doctors at a Beijing-based government hospital, meanwhile, are reportedly also taking another vascular approach, placing brain-computer interface technology in the brain's venous sinuses. The hospital has reportedly started its first human clinical study, with one physician saying an experienced surgeon could position the device in about 10 minutes. 10 minutes. Chinese researchers are not alone. An American company reportedly focused on brain-computer interfaces has also implanted a similar such system in patients in Australia and the United States. The potential payoff is enormous for people who have lost movement. Developers envision patients eventually communicating, controlling computers, and interacting with technology through brain signals alone. But then that promise remains just that for now, at least. The technology is still in its early stages, remember. The researchers still need to prove these implants are safe, reliable, and also effective over the long term. Whether it could eventually transform how people with severe disabilities interact with the world requires extensive trials and reviews. When the Taj Mahal was being built, the Mughal Empire was still ruling large parts of India. The Renaissance was still unfolding in Europe. Shakespeare was still more than a century away from being born. But some fish swimming in North American waters today could be even older than all of that. That's right. A new study says Michigan's lake sturgeon may live for as long as 427 years, turning these already famous living dinosaurs into some of the oldest freshwater animals on the planet. Researchers from Michigan and Wisconsin reached that estimate after analyzing 44 years of data from five lake sturgeon populations in the Great Lakes. And they repeatedly captured, measured, marked, and released the fish, and then tracked their growth when they encountered the same animals again years later. Unlike humans, they continue growing throughout their lives. Researchers use those growth patterns basically to estimate how long it would take a fish to reach a particular size. According to the study, a 63-inch male
could live between 90 and 279 years. For females, the estimate stretches even further. A 71-inch female could live anywhere from 99 to 427 years. Earlier research had placed their maximum age at about 150 years. Just for perspective here, Greenland sharks can live for up to 512 years, making them the longest-lived vertebrates known to science. Lake sturgeon themselves have been around for roughly 150 million years, long before humans ever appeared. Time now to get you Gravitas image of the day. For this, we take you to northwest China, where a mineral-rich salt lake sparkling in shades of emerald green, pale blue, creating this jewel-like landscape against the vast plateau of the desert, drawing travelers from across China.

What's the big question hanging in the air for today? The answer to which determines a lot. In an unannounced visit, Pakistan's interior minister arrived in Tehran, met his Iranian counterpart. Which leads us to ask, is this visit yet another attempt by Pakistan to bring Iran and America back to the negotiating table? Is that what this is all about? Also, let's take a quick look at three major events expected to unfold over the next 24 hours and reshape headlines. Sky watchers across the world are in for an extraordinary spectacle as multiple rare sky events will unfold on Wednesday. This includes a total solar eclipse, a six-planet parade, and peak of the meteor shower as well. Prime Minister Modi will release the autobiography of former President Ramnath Kovind in New Delhi on Wednesday. The book offers a personal account of his struggles and achievements from his early years to his tenure as the president. The New Zealand Prime Minister has called an urgent meeting of the National Party lawmakers on Wednesday. And this comes amid calls from some quarters for a leadership change less than 3 months before the general election. And on that note, it's a wrap on this edition of Gravitas Tonight. This is me, Molly Gambhir, signing off. Thanks very much for watching. Stay tuned.

Hello and welcome. You're watching Beyond World is One. My name is Mohammed Saleh, and let's start with the headlines. The death toll from a powerful earthquake that struck Colombia has now risen to over 240, according to the authorities, as the country mobilizes military personnel to support search and rescue operations.

4 crew members that included 3 Pakistani nationals are reported to be killed in an attack by the Iran-backed Houthis on a small cargo vessel in the Bab el-Mandeb Strait while a container ship was hit by a missile of Pakistan in a suspected US attack. The police officers are on site after a rock fall at an illegal mine northwest of Johannesburg killed 14 miners, most from Lesotho, with fears that others could still be trapped underground. And India has dismissed China's reaction to its decision to rename 27 places in Arunachal Pradesh. The Ministry of External Affairs spokesperson Randhir Jaiswal has said that the state remains an inalienable and integral part of the country. And the Indian High Commissioner to Bangladesh, Dinesh Trivedi, meets with the Indian Prime Minister Narendra Modi in New Delhi and shares the message that he carried from Dhaka after his 3 important meetings with the Bangladeshi leadership. Now, the Ministry of Civil Aviation has summoned the Air India Chief Executive Officer Campbell Wilson as the government is now intensifying its scrutiny of the airline following the recent Phuket-Delhi flight mid-air incident. And NASA has invited ISRO to join the Moon Base program as part of Artemis framework. The invitation was extended during the 9th meeting of the India-US Civil Space Joint Working Group that was held at the ISRO headquarters in Bengaluru on the 5th and the 6th of August. Now, the Ebola outbreak in the Democratic Republic of Congo has killed at least about 2,000 people out of the 4,381 confirmed cases of the virus. This is according to the official Congolese figures. At least about 18 people, many of whom are said to be children in the age group of 13 to 14, are reported to be killed in northern Egypt after 2 pickup trucks carrying agricultural day laborers collide, according to officials. And the former world number one Iga Swiatek will face Ukraine's Elina Svitolina in the semi-finals of the Canadian Open. The other 2 semi-finalists will be decided later in the day today. Russia is building a bigger missile hammer as Ukraine is running short of shields. Its deadly Onyx anti-ship missile is now rolling off the production lines in some pretty large numbers. And with NATO's eastern flank already bracing for the Russian assault, this missile could become a much bigger threat. And our next report tells you more.

0: The most dangerous weapon is not always the newest one. Sometimes it is the weapon Moscow already knows how to build, launch, and fire again and again. Russia has unleashed the P-800 Onyx cruise missile, designed as a fierce ship killer. This supersonic beast travels at speeds exceeding Mach 2.5 with a range of up to 800 kilometers, carrying a 300-kilogram high-explosive warhead. The Onyx hugs the terrain at sea-skimming altitudes, making it nearly impossible for conventional radar to detect or intercept. Designed to hunt warships, this supersonic cruise missile has been transformed into a weapon Russia can also use against land targets. Now Moscow is producing more, and that's what worries Kyiv. Ukraine's military intelligence says Russia manufactured 60 Onyx missiles in the first 7 months of 2026 and 33 Zircon missiles. That means Russia has already hit its annual production target for both systems. Russia has already used Onyx and Zircon missiles against Ukraine.
1: Внимание, расчет, пуск!
0: At the same time, Ukraine is facing a serious shortage of air defense interceptors. Such is the situation that Ukraine admits that it failed to stop any of the 28 Russian missiles fired on Kyiv last week. 17 people died and over 50 injured in the attack. This is a nightmare scenario. More missiles, more bombardments, fewer interceptors. And now, a missile originally built to destroy ships is being mass-produced for a wider battlefield. The danger does not stop at Ukraine. Poland and the Baltic states are already increasing protection around critical infrastructure amid fears of possible Russian sabotage or false flag operations, a charge denied by Moscow. Russia has warned Ukraine against any provocations against Belarus, which is one of Russia's closest allies. Apart from hosting Russian troops, Moscow has also deployed its nuclear weapons in Belarus. NATO's eastern flank is on alert. If Russia can keep multiplying its missile stockpile, the question is no longer simply how powerful the missile is. It is how many Moscow can fire at once. Bureau Report, WION. World is One.
2: Colombia has declared a state of emergency after a powerful 7.4 magnitude earthquake killed at least about 240 people and many others were injured while leaving a trail of destruction. But the true scale of the disaster is yet to be known. Search and rescue efforts are underway across dozens of cities and towns in western Colombia. And many are feared trapped under the debris of damaged and destroyed buildings. And at least about 3,000 people are reported to be missing, with rescuers racing against time. Najaro Vargas, an architect who's looking for his brother, stated that he has little hope that his sibling is alive and down in the rubble.
3: Because the damage is evident, although I insist there is a survival triangle there, the debris surrounding my brother is soft. It's possible that it's protecting him, but we can't hear any noises anymore. I don't know. I have little hope.
2: Fighters have rescued a 35-year-old man from the rubble in Cali. The footage captured the intense moment as the first responders pulled the survivor to safety. The Colombian volunteers and also the rescue workers

0: Workers have joined forces with rescue teams to clear the rubble with their bare hands and buckets to search for the survivors. The volunteers can be seen aiding the rescue efforts, as many even are looking for their loved ones. The earthquake had struck in the early hours of Monday. The worst of the damage is emerging from Choco, the region surrounding the earthquake's epicenter. And more than 2,700 people have been reported missing on citizen-run website, and about 1,600 buildings have been damaged or destroyed, including the towers of a historic cathedral in the city of Manizales. The city of Cali has suffered power, water, and internet outages, while several buildings were reported collapsed or severely damaged. Fearing the aftershocks, many residents have chosen to remain outside of their homes.
1: Very stressful, very intense. It was pretty powerful. And we're here with the family, waiting to see what solutions there are or what's going to happen.
0: The impact has also disrupted transport and public life, with six airports suspending operations. Meanwhile, in Quibdó, the residents have described the tremors as simply terrifying.
2: It's really shocking that people, just imagine, I saw people running out naked, people jumping from their homes, from the second floor, people in desperation.
0: The U.S. Geological Survey has said that the quake struck at a depth of about 110 kilometers and was likely caused by movement along a deep fault within the Nazca tectonic plate. The U.S. has announced $15.5 million in terms of emergency relief, while the European Union and regional neighbors deployed assistance. The United Nations and the European Union have reached out to assess the damage and to ensure rescue and relief operations. And the U.S., Mexico, Ecuador, France and Israel have also offered help. And the earthquake is the latest major disaster to have struck the region after two devastating earthquakes hit Venezuela in June, killing thousands. Now, even as Trump's aim to secure enriched uranium from Iran remains a bit of a pipe dream, the United States has managed to get its way in another country. And according to a report, the United States has now brokered a deal whereby the International Atomic Energy Agency will soon remove nuclear material stored in a clandestine site in Syria. And now the facility in question is Site 99, where the previous Bashar al-Assad government had reportedly stored some residue nuclear material from the Al-Kibr site. And it is nearly 450 kilometers northeast of Syria's capital, Damascus. The U.S. has accused Syria of building a secret nuclear reactor at Al-Kibar from North Korea's help during the tenure of Bashar al-Assad, who was sentenced to death in absentia. However, back then, Syria denied this, and it asserted that it was an unused military facility under construction. And it is pretty pertinent to note that the West Asian nation is a signatory to the Nuclear Non-Proliferation Treaty, which allows use of nuclear energy for peaceful purposes. In September 2007, though, things took a bit of a serious turn when Israel bombed the Al-Kibr site. The IDF released footage which showed a target locking onto a building that was blown apart afterwards. Plumes of smoke were visible in the aftermath as the Israeli security personnel monitored the operation. However, Syria did not retaliate back then, citing that Israel had struck unused military infrastructure. But Israel has acknowledged having carried out this strike only 11 years later in 2018, and according to the Israeli military, four F-16s and four F-15s were involved in the operation, which lasted for 4 hours. Defending the strike, it cited the strategic implications in Israel, Syria, as well as the rest of West Asia. It also noted that ISIS had later overrun the province in which this nuclear reactor is located. Israel claimed to have destroyed the nuclear reactor in its strike. And according to Axios, the nuclear material transferred to Site 99 included yellow cake, a powder from uranium ore, which can eventually be enriched as part of the nuclear cycle. The report further added that this material can be used to build a bomb that disperses radioactive material to contaminate an area. And now, following Bashar al-Assad's ouster, the IAEA got the nod from the al-Sharaa-led government last year to access and to inspect former nuclear sites in Syria, including Al-Kibr. But what was the immediate trigger for the United States to push for the removal of nuclear material from Syria? Now, according to report, it was Israel that reportedly raised the alarm. several weeks ago.

Israel detected movements in the area around Site 99. Subsequently, it became concerned that the new Syrian government was trying to access the nuclear material with Turkey's help. And that's not all. According to reports, Israel threatened to bomb the site if the nuclear material was not removed. Thereafter, the Trump administration asked Israel not to take any action and then scrambled to reach an agreement between the IAEA in Syria and to prevent another escalation in West Asia. So even as Trump and al-Sharaa share a good rapport, the current incident is another manifestation of the lingering mistrust between Israel and Syria. Now, this is because the Assad dynasty, which ruled the country for over five decades, had played a crucial role in empowering the Hezbollah and also training its fighters. The Lebanon-based outfit has also fought alongside Bashar al-Assad's forces in Syria's civil war. While this changed after al-Sharaa took over, Syria and Israel are yet to establish diplomatic relations. In the month of May this year, the United States, along with the experts from IAEA and the United Kingdom, had removed all remaining enriched uranium in Venezuela. And the material was subsequently transferred to the United States. And this came months after America captured Venezuela's ex-president Nicolas Maduro and his wife. However, with Iran refusing to give in to any pressure, the question of enriched uranium remains unresolved in the ongoing talks between the United States and Iran. Now, Maharashtra's food safety crackdown is getting bigger, and increasingly it's also moving beyond restaurants and roadside eateries. And now the latest raids have thrown up everything from cockroach infestation and expired food to questionable oil labeling practices. Vyond's correspondent Disha Shah gets you a closer look at the crackdown and also its impact on what the people in Maharashtra eat. Take a look.

0: from luxury food establishments to government canteens, warehouses and even quick commerce dark stores. The Maharashtra FDA is widening its net beyond eating joints. The numbers tell the story. Between May 25 and July 31st, the state FDA inspected over 3,130 food establishments. It issued 764 improvement notices. The agency also suspended licenses of 165 establishments. Nearly 28.6 lakh kilograms of unsafe food products worth more than 55 crores were seized and destroyed. Among hotels, restaurants and eateries alone, the FDA conducted 890 inspections and suspended 116 licenses. The crackdown has not stopped at traditional food businesses. The latest enforcement drive between August 6 and 9 targeted manufacturers, warehouses, retailers and quick commerce facilities. An FDA inspection of a Blinkit dark store found violations for food handling hygiene and stock management, and also waste disposal. The facility's food license was suspended and food-related operations barred until further orders. The FDA also cracked down against substandard oil, seizing more than 1.19 lakh kilograms of edible oil worth more than 1.5 crores after inspecting 5 manufacturing and repacking units. 27 samples have been sent for laboratory testing and several units were shut down after their licenses were suspended. Dairy products are another major focus. Maharashtra has imposed a one-year ban on the manufacture, storage, transport, distribution and sale of analog or non-dairy paneer. The FDA says the action follows concerns over sale of synthetic or non-standardized paneer as genuine dairy products. The FDA's milk crackdown is also expanding. Milk establishments, dairies, distributors and retailers are being subjected to tighter compliance checks, with the department pushing for greater traceability across the supply chain. At the center of this drive is Food and Drug Administration Commissioner Tukaram Munde. Since he took charge on 25th of May this year, the FDA has carried out over 1,000 inspections across Maharashtra, averaging more than 20 a day. But perhaps the biggest change is not visible in the seizure numbers. It is visible inside kitchens. Across Mumbai, food businesses are stepping up deep cleaning, pest control measures, storage checks and hygiene practices, with several restaurants increasingly putting up messages assuring customers that they have complied with FSSAI norms.
1: So these posters were not displayed before, but now because of this crackdown, each and every establishment is becoming even more cautious. And we have not observed this in one restaurant alone, but in several other eatery outlets across Mumbai and even institutional canteens like the school canteens as well, where they have displayed that they have replaced junk food items with healthier food items in their menu cards. With video journalist Siddesh, this is Disha reporting from Mumbai for Beyond World is One.
2: The political storm that erupted over the 20th of July student protest in Delhi is not dialing down anytime soon. Meanwhile, the RTI responses from two government hospitals suggest that at least about 10 people suffered pellet injuries during the Jantar Mantar march to the parliament, raising more questions about the police response and also triggering a renewed confrontation between the government and the opposition. And also the question of why the police thought it fit to resort to the use of pellet guns. The controversy surrounding the 20th of July Jantar Mantar protest has taken a new turn, and according to the RTI responses obtained by the Trinamool Congress spokesperson Saket Gokhale, Lady Harding Medical College recorded 9 pellet injury cases, while Safdarjung Hospital recorded one more, taking the confirmed number of people who've suffered pellet gun injuries to at least 10. According to reports, the hospital sources have confirmed the authenticity of the responses. Now, the RTI document also shows that about 81 people had been brought to Lady Hardinge after the march, including 46 protesters and 35 police personnel. At Safdarjung Hospital, 25 police personnel and 4 protesters apparently were treated. The revelations have revived questions about whether pellet guns had indeed been used and why were they used on the protesters by the police in the first place. But a general diary entry filed at the Parliament Street Police Station the 22nd of July reportedly states that the Rapid Action Force fired 2 rounds from what is known as this anti-riot pellet gun. The opposition is accusing the government of withholding the full details, saying that records from the Ames and RML Hospital are still awaited. And the issue has now spilled directly into the Parliament.
3: The government is ready for a complete and detailed discussion over everything which happened around the students' protest. Home Minister Amit Shah was ready too, but the opposition is not letting a discussion happen.
2: Rajuju has accused the Congress and other opposition parties of deliberately disrupting the parliament instead of participating in a debate on protests and the police action. The opposition demands the Union Home Minister to address the parliament on the issue, but the government is saying that Amit Shah is ready to discuss this, but it is the opposition that is disrupting the parliament. And amidst the escalating political confrontation, another image from Delhi has now captured national attention. At the wedding reception of the NCP Member of Parliament Supriya Sule's daughter, Union Home Minister Amit Shah and the Congress leader Rahul Gandhi were seen standing just a few feet apart. Now, this is a rare visual moment involving two of India's most prominent political rivals. However, the parliament remains deadlocked and the pellet injury controversy continues to be the focus. A fresh political storm has erupted in Tamil Nadu after the AIADMK leader R.B. Udayakumar took a swipe at Chief Minister C. Joseph Vijay, sarcastically asking when actor Trisha Krishnan will be appointed as the Deputy Chief Minister. In a video that is now circulating pretty widely, Udayakumar alleged that the TVK government is appointing people who closely are associated with Vijay, including those who had worked with him in the film industry, to government positions. He also cited the appointments, including a temple trustee, the Tamil Nadu government's special representative in New Delhi, the chief minister's personal secretary and the head of the State Film Training Institute and government advisors, before making the jibe about Trisha.
4: Tamil Nadu eagerly awaits to know when Chief Minister Vijay's beloved madam, Trisha, will be appointed as Deputy Chief Minister.

0: வரும் என்று.
1: Trisha has not directly responded to the remarks, but has posted a pretty cryptic message on social media saying the drama at this age is simply embarrassing and is urging people to make money and to find peace. Now, Udaya Kumar's remarks have come days after leader of the opposition in Tamil Nadu, Udayanidhi Stalin, was arrested over an obscene remark, apparently that was aimed at Trisha. He was questioned for more than 10 hours before being released on bail. The DMK chief and the former chief minister MK Stalin defended his son and accused Vijay's government of trying to intimidate him and to divert attention from the Kaveri water dispute with Karnataka. A motorist captured the raging wildfires lining Highway 97 in British Columbia as the flames lit up the night sky and smoke engulfed the road. The fires have caused widespread destruction and have forced more than 20,000 people to evacuate. We'll leave you with these images. Thanks for watching.

French football turns the page. Zinedine Zidane is the new head coach of Le Bleu. The French Football Federation has officially named Zidane as successor to Didier Deschamps, who steps down after 14 years in charge. For France, this is more than an appointment. It's the return of a national icon. Zidane was the heartbeat of France's 1998 World Cup triumph, scoring twice in the final against Brazil. He went on to win the Ballon d'Or the same year and led Les Bleus to Euro glory in 2000. As a manager, Zidane delivered an unprecedented 3 straight Champions League titles with Real Madrid. Now, the man who gave France its greatest footballing memory takes charge of its future. A national hero is back home, this time in the dugout.

Hello and welcome. You're watching Beyond World is One. My name is Mohammed Saleh, and here's a look at the headlines. Now, four crew members, including three Pakistani nationals, are reportedly killed in an attack by the Iran-backed Houthis on a small cargo vessel in the Bab el-Mandeb Strait, while a container ship was hit by a missile of Pakistan in a suspected U.S. attack. The Pakistan's Interior Minister Mohsin Naqvi holds talks with Iran's Foreign Minister Abbas Araghchi in Tehran amidst mediation efforts to try and end the ongoing U.S.-Iran conflict as the attacks have intensified in the Red Sea and the Gulf of Oman, which has left at least three Pakistani nationals dead. The former Mossad director Yossi Cohen reveals that Israeli operatives have toured Iran's Fordow uranium enrichment facility several times in the past. He further claims that the bombing of the site by the Americans had fulfilled his dreams. The death toll from the earthquake that hit Colombia on Monday morning has now risen to 224 as rescuers are trying to save those who are trapped in the rubble. The Indian High Commissioner to Bangladesh, Dinesh Trivedi, meets with the Indian Prime Minister Narendra Modi in New Delhi and shares the message that he carried from Dhaka after his three important meetings with the Bangladeshi leadership. And the Ministry of Civil Aviation summons the Air India Chief Executive Officer Campbell Wilson as the government is intensifying its scrutiny of the airline following the recent Phuket-Delhi flight mid-air incident.

And the Indian Navy gets a next generation offshore patrol vessel, Shruti, strengthening the maritime surveillance and security capabilities. The vessel will support the search and the rescue and anti-piracy offshore asset protection and the HADR missions. When the United States and the Israelis carried out their joint attacks on Iran, starting this war on the 28th of February earlier this year, they killed many from Iran's top military leadership. But now Iran's key security and military leadership has been consolidated again as negotiations with the United States progress at a snail's pace, sometimes on, sometimes off. The big announcements have come through a written message from the Supreme Leader Mujtaba Khamenei that was read out by the country's state media. A total of six appointments have been announced across the IRGC and the Iranian Armed Forces. The two biggest announcements have been of the chiefs for IRGC and the Iranian Army. The Brigadier General Ahmed Vahidi's role has been formally announced as that of the Commander-in-Chief of the Revolutionary Guards Corps. As far as the Iranian Armed Forces are concerned, Ali Abdullahi has been appointed as the Chief of Staff. Senior IRGC Commander Mustafa Izadi has been given the role of Deputy Commander-in-Chief of the IRGC. On the other hand, Brigadier General Khamers Haideri will serve as the deputy to Ali Abdullahi. And even the besieged paramilitary force, which is a branch of the IRGC, has a new leader in Hussein.

10 Tayyib. Now, Tayyib has been a senior IRGC commander for years and had previously headed the intelligence organization of the IRGC. Mujtaba Khamenei also formally appointed Ali Azmai as the IRGC's naval commander. And these announcements have come a day after Iran appointed Mohsen Rezai as the new security chief. Now, Rezai has been a wartime commander and also a long-time political insider for the supreme leader and core circle of Shia clerics leading Iran's Islamist Republic. But he has never held any public office despite contesting and losing in the presidential elections at least four times. Now, Mohsen Rezai was the commander-in-chief of the IRGC for about 16 years, which overlaps with the period of war between Iran and Iraq. He's in fact the longest-serving IRGC commander who has survived several wars and also led the intelligence unit of the IRGC after the Islamic Revolution of 1979. Now, this very public declaration of change in the leadership coincides with an open war, long drawn-out negotiations with the United States and also negotiations with Oman over the Strait of Hormuz. The background of all the new leaders depict a clear stance put forth by Iran and the hardliners who've been the core members of the ruling agency since 1979, and they'll have little to no divide in the approach that Iran takes towards the United States. A Baloch separatist leader has called on the international community to recognize what he describes as the Republic of Balochistan as an independent country. The demand has come as the supporters marked the 11th of August as Balochistan's Independence Day, a claim that is not recognized by Pakistan or the international community, which continues to recognize Balochistan as a province of Pakistan. But behind the political rhetoric lies a much larger story, one of insurgency, poverty, enforced disappearances, violence, women-led activism, and also a growing communications blackout across the region. Now, the battle over Balochistan is no longer being fought only in the mountains. It is now being fought through social media, international appeals, and also competing narratives of history. In a message that was posted on X, the Baloch leader Mir Yar Baloch has urged governments and international organizations to stop referring to Balochistan as a province of Pakistan and instead to recognize it as an independent nation. The statement has further claimed that Balochistan had declared independence on the 11th of August in 1947 and has argued that the current movement had moved beyond symbolism and was now focused on international recognition. Pakistan has rejected such claims and no country or international body recognizes Balochistan as an independent state. The statement represents the strongest recent public call by Baloch activists for formal international recognition of Balochistan as an independent state.

It is further alleged that the Pakistani authorities had imposed internet and mobile shutdowns, dug trenches around military cantonments in areas such as Kalat, Quetta and Khuzdar, and also increased aerial surveillance using drones and helicopters to prevent Independence Day gatherings. The Pakistani authorities have not publicly confirmed these specific allegations, but reports from local media indicate that mobile and internet disruptions have affected parts of Balochistan for several days, disrupting the communications, banking services and business activity. Balochistan is Pakistan's largest province by area, but one of its least densely populated regions, creating some major governance infrastructure and security challenges. Separatist appeal is unfolding against a backdrop of deep socio-economic distress despite its vast mineral and natural resources. Balochistan still remains Pakistan's poorest province. And according to findings presented in Pakistan's Economic Survey 2025-26, nearly about half of Balochistan's population now lives below the poverty line, well above the national average. Another striking feature of the Baloch movement is the prominent role that's been played by the women activists. Now, over the past decade, women have in fact emerged as some of the most visible faces of campaign against enforced disappearances, alleged arbitrary arrests, and also human rights abuses. And these activists have now become central figures in documenting the alleged enforced disappearances, extrajudicial killings, and crackdowns on peaceful protests in Balochistan. The movement has also drawn international attention.

0: UN experts have criticized the life sentences that have been awarded to Dr. Mahrang Baloch and another activist, while rights groups have raised concerns about the alleged secret prison trials, the denial of medical care and prolonged detention without bail for several Baloch activists. A Syrian court has now sentenced the ousted ex-president Bashar al-Assad to death for war crimes committed during the Syrian civil war. This, in fact, is the first conviction against Assad, who fled to Moscow with his family when his regime collapsed. In December 2024, after 5 decades of family rule, the court has now sentenced the former president to death in absentia, handing down the maximum penalty under transitional justice. He was convicted of war crimes and crimes against humanity, specifically including premeditated murder, widespread torture and arbitrary detention during the civil war, and also sentenced to death in the same case as Assad's maternal cousin. After Najib, he was formerly a Syrian army brigadier general who also had headed the political security branch in southern Syria's Daraa province under Assad in 2011. Najib was in fact sentenced for leading the crackdown in the southern province of Daraa that led to the uprising and later the civil war. And shortly after the verdict became public, the Syrians gathered outside of the Damascus Justice Palace to celebrate with chants, applause and national flags.
1: It's been 14 years that we have been deprived of all aspects of our civilian lives. First, there were the boys of Daraa and the girls of Daraa. Then second, there were the war and the injuries. Praise be to God. Congratulations to the Syrian people and congratulations to every mother of a martyr who gave her son for this nation.
0: The prosecutor in this matter has also hailed the court's decision as a critical milestone for transitional justice in post-war Syria.
2: We consider this ruling as a first real and important step on the path of transitional justice in modern Syria. We seek to uphold the principle of no impunity through our objective of holding accountable all those who have violated or committed any crime against Syrians.
0: The ruling against Assad and his family members is the first under the transitional authorities, who this year began trying figures from the former government, both in person and also in absentia. For over 50 years, Syria was ruled by Hafiz Assad and then his son Bashar al-Assad. During the Arab Spring, rebellion broke out against their tyrannical rule in 2011 across the country of 23 million, igniting a brutal 13-year civil war that killed more than 500,000 people. Now, nearly about 6,000 people have been displaced from 7 villages in Sudan's West Darfur state in just one day, as clashes between the Sudanese army and the paramilitary rapid support forces continue to drive civilians from their homes. The International Organization for Migration has said that 5,975 people have fled the villages so far, and the displacement took place in the Sirba locality, where security conditions have deteriorated amidst the continued fighting. People have fled at least 7 Sirba villages of Lakisia, Rofaid, Shibuit, Ardu, Umghadara, Hajar, Sangid, Salamtar and Abu Suruj. Now, most of the displaced crossed into neighbouring Chad, while others sought safety in areas within El Jinina locality and the capital of West Darfur. The fresh displacement follows reports of heavy fighting in the wider West Darfur region. Darfur's governor Mini Arko Mini Navi has said that the Sudanese army has now repelled a large-scale RSF attack on Bir Saliba. Bir Saliba lies north of El Jinina and is considered strategically important because of its location along the routes leading towards the city. The area has repeatedly seen fighting between the RSF, the army and the allied forces. The latest displacement are part of a much larger humanitarian crisis created by Sudan's war. Fighting between the Sudanese armed forces and also the RSF began on the 15th of April 2023 after disputes over the integration of the paramilitary force into the regular military by the end of June 2026. the IOM had recorded about 8.69 million internally displaced people across Sudan.

The IOM says that thousands have crossed into Chad while others are seeking safety within West Darfur, with displacement rising and funding remaining well below requirements. The humanitarian pressure on Sudan's civilians continues to deepen. At least 11 people were killed in three separate shooting incidents in Cape Town. Three people were killed in Kayelitsha, five in Lunga, and three in Guguletgu, where two others were said to be injured. The police have now launched an investigation into all three incidents and have also deployed additional units to the affected communities and other high-risk areas. The motive for the attacks remains unknown, and officials have urged anyone with information to come forward, offering a 100,000 rand reward for information leading to the arrest of those responsible. The authorities say that gang violence and the illegal use of firearms remains a major security challenge in the Western Cape, with gang-related violence continuing to affect several high-risk communities. In March, President Cyril Ramaphosa authorized the deployment of 2,200 Defence Force personnel to support the police operations in these areas and to help tackle the rising gang-related violence. The monsoon fury in India continues. Himachal Pradesh is in fact on an edge. Normal life has been disrupted as 259 roads have been blocked across the states due to the landslides triggered by heavy rains. Take a look at these images. As the rain lashed state capital Shimla, many parts of the city witnessed not just waterlogging but also landslides. In some areas, trees were uprooted due to the rain, causing further inconvenience to the people. A similar situation unfolded in the scenic city of Dharmashala, which witnessed some heavy rains. In the state's Lahaul and Spiti district, road connectivity was disrupted due to flooding in the Pin Valley. The Indian Meteorological Department has also predicted heavy rain and storms for this district as well as Mandi, Kangra and Chamba on Wednesday. The human toll of the monsoon in Himachal cannot be understated, and according to the state government, 157 people have died in monsoon-related incidents from the 30th of June till the 9th of August, whereas 257 others suffered injuries. As of now, 259 roads in the state remain blocked. Three national highways, including the Manali Highway, have been disrupted, thereby cutting road connectivity between Mandi and Kullu. And over 880 structures, including houses, shops and cattle sheds, have been damaged. And that's not all. Power supply has also been significantly impacted, with 66 transformers going out of service. As far as financial loss is concerned, the state government is already pegging it at about 886 crore rupees. And now the situation is pretty dire in Assam as well. And according to the latest data, the death toll in the state due to the floods has risen to over 101. More than 1,26,000 people remain affected across 10 different districts. The flooding in the Jilabil River affected areas such as Dirgaon, causing damage to farms and fisheries. And over 4,600 houses across Assam have been damaged due to heavy rains. And at present, over 2,000 relief distribution centers are operational in Assam to ensure that continued support reaches flood-affected areas. The Kashmir Valley is draped with the colors of the national flag as a series of Tiranga rallies are being organized across the region ahead of the Independence Day celebrations on the 15th of August. From Srinagar to parts of the South and North Kashmir, civil society groups, security forces and political parties have been organizing rallies, with hundreds of people taking to the streets carrying the tricolor and raising patriotic slogans. The scenes that would have been difficult to imagine in Kashmir just a few years ago are now being witnessed on the streets, particularly in Srinagar.
Children, youngsters and women are participating in the rallies, carrying the national flag and marching through areas of the city, including parts of downtown.

0: श्रीनगर। In Srinagar, the Bharatiya Janata Party organized a Tiranga rally from the Hazratbal area towards the city's downtown, an area that was once frequently associated with clashes and stone pelting. The Bharatiya Janata Party leaders and civil society members say that the rallies are aimed at encouraging public.
1: BJP and civil society members have come together and conducted these rallies all over the Kashmir Valley, not only in Srinagar, ahead of August 15. We believe that the tricolour represents the highest national importance and promotes patriotism. We are organising these rallies to ensure huge participation of people.
0: The several areas of South Kashmir, including Shopian, Pulwama and Kulgam, have also witnessed Tiranga rallies and bike rallies with large numbers of people participating in it. Now, one of the striking features of this year's rallies has been the very significant participation of women and young girls, from school-going students and college students to political workers and women from civil society to what they describe as increased efforts towards women's empowerment.
2: Tiranga rallies are being organized all across the Union Territory of Jammu and Kashmir. The Bharatiya Janata Party leaders have organized this rally where we are standing right now from Hazratbal, Srinagar to Srinagar's downtown area. This whole bike rally of the political leaders from the Bharatiya Janata Party will move from Hazratbal towards the Zadibal area in Srinagar. Since morning, we have seen multiple rallies being taking place, whether it's the civil society members, whether it's the security forces. We saw the students taking out the Tiranga rally early in the morning in Srinagar's Lal Chowk area, after which there was another rally which was organized by the Central Reserve Police Force. There was another rally which was organized by the civil society members in North Kashmir's Baramulla district. There have been multiple rallies that have been organized in South Kashmir, Shopian, Kulgam, as well as Pulwama district. And these are the rallies that will take place every day till the Independence Day celebration on August 15. Security does remain one of the major concerns for the authorities. Security has been put on high alert. There's a three-tier security system that has been put in place across the Kashmir Valley. With video journalist Feroz Idris Loan for VEON World is One.
0: Now, some Android and Pixel users have reported that Google's Gemini assistant has started speaking up without them even activating it. In some cases, the users said that Gemini even responded to what they were discussing, raising concerns that the AI assistant could be listening in the background. So the question is this: is Gemini actually listening to you? And if it isn't, what could be triggering this? Now, here's what you need to know. The concern started after users reported Gemini interrupting conversations, even when they had turned off the usual Hey Google hot word detection. One Pixel user, for example, said that Gemini suddenly spoke during a conversation with a friend while they were traveling. And what made the incident more alarming was that Gemini's response appeared to relate to what they were talking about. But this does not necessarily mean that Gemini was secretly listening to the entire conversation, and there are several ways that an AI assistant can be triggered accidentally. A long press on the phone's power or side button can launch the assistant, and on some Android phones, a swipe from the bottom corner can actually do the same. And there's also the possibility of a false voice trigger, where background noise, television dialogue, or words that sound like "Hey Google" can wake up the assistant. So a phone speaking up does not necessarily mean that Gemini has been listening to an entire conversation. There can be several different ways for the assistant to activate without the user intending it. Now, one possible explanation is hands-free access. And Google Maps can allow Gemini to respond to voice input while you're driving. So even if standard hot word detection is off, then hands-free access could of course still be enabled through driving settings. And there is a simple way to check this. Open Google Maps, tap your profile photograph, go to settings, then navigation, and select Gemini, and look for talk to Gemini hands-free, and then turn it off. You can also go to manage voice match, and if you want to disable the voice match completely. So if Gemini suddenly speaks up, then it doesn't automatically mean that your phone has been secretly recording your conversations. You can check your hands-free and voice settings first, and if you don't use the feature, the simplest fix is to just turn it off. In a heartening video, a polar bear cub residing in an aquarium in Japan's Akita Prefecture has gone viral for his love of traffic cones. Mobile phone footage showed the cub named Momota pushing his head inside of a cone and then poking his mother's back. Take a look at these images and thanks for watching.

French football turns the page. Zinedine Zidane is the new head coach of Le Bleu. The French Football Federation has officially named Zidane as successor to Didier Deschamps, who steps down after 14 years in charge. For France, this is more than an appointment. It's the return of a national icon. Zidane was the heartbeat of France's 1998 World Cup triumph, scoring twice in the final against Brazil. Went on to win the Ballon d'Or the same year and led Le Bleu to Euro glory in 2000. As a manager, Zidane delivered an unprecedented three straight Champions League titles with Real Madrid. Now, the man who gave France its greatest footballing memory takes charge of its future. A national hero is back home, this time in the double.

French football turns the page. Zinedine Zidane is the new head coach of Les Bleus. The French Football Federation has officially named Zidane as successor to Didier Deschamps, who steps down after 14 years in charge. For France, this is more than an appointment. It's the return of a national icon. Zidane was the heartbeat of France's 1998 World Cup triumph, scoring twice in the final against Brazil. He went on to win the Ballon d'Or the same year and led Les Bleus to Euro glory in 2000. As a manager, Zidane delivered an unprecedented 3 straight Champions League titles with Real Madrid. Now, the man who gave France its greatest footballing memory takes charge of its future. A national hero is back home, this time in the double.